0: Christ in their lives and that they would be provided opportunity to learn and practice the faith while they are serving their sentences. Mm-hmm. Mike from Escondido, California would like prayers for his wife who's suffering from mental illness and unresolved trauma from childhood abuse at the hands of her own father.
1: Mm.
0: Gina from Crystal, Minnesota asks prayers for her son Josh to return to the faith and seek God's wisdom. And Bina writes to us all the way from India and requests prayers to find a steady source of income to meet their home and family needs.
1: We'll pray for that. A lot of Catholics in Southwest India, Kerala, in that area down there. Our Father who art in heaven, hallowed be thy name. Thy kingdom come, thy will be done on earth as it is in heaven.
0: Give us this day our daily bread and forgive us our trespasses as we forgive those who trespass against us and lead us not into temptation but deliver us from evil. Amen.
1: Hail Mary, full of grace, the Lord is with thee. Blessed art thou amongst women, blessed is the fruit of thy womb, Jesus.
0: Holy Mary, Mother of God, pray for us sinners now and at the hour of our death. Amen.
1: Hail Mary, full of grace, the Lord is with thee. Blessed art thou amongst women, blessed is the fruit of thy womb, Jesus.
0: Holy Mary, Mother of God, pray for us sinners, now and at the hour of our death. Amen.
1: Hail Mary, full of grace, the Lord is with thee. Blessed art thou amongst women, blessed is the fruit of thy womb, Jesus.
0: Holy Mary, Mother of God, pray for us sinners, now and at the hour of our death. Amen.
1: Hail Mary, full of grace, the Lord is with thee. Blessed art thou amongst women, and blessed is the fruit of thy womb, Jesus.
0: Holy Mary, Mother of God, pray for us sinners, now and at the hour of our death. Amen.
1: Aurora's first Holy Communion Day. Hail Mary, full of grace, the Lord is with thee. Blessed art thou amongst women, and blessed is the fruit of thy womb, Jesus.
0: Holy Mary, Mother of God, pray for us sinners, now and at the hour of our death. Amen.
1: Hail Mary, full of grace, the Lord is with thee. Blessed art thou amongst women, and blessed is the fruit of thy womb, Jesus.
0: Holy Mary, Mother of God, pray for us sinners, now and at the hour of our death. Amen.
1: Hail Mary, full of grace, the Lord is with thee. Blessed art thou amongst women, and blessed is the fruit of thy womb, Jesus.
0: Holy Mary, Mother of God, pray for us sinners, now and at the hour of our death. Amen.
1: Hail Mary, full of grace, the Lord is with thee. Blessed art thou amongst women, and blessed is the fruit of thy womb, Jesus.
0: Holy Mary, Mother of God, pray for us sinners, now and at the hour of our death. Amen.
1: Hail Mary, full of grace, the Lord is with thee. Blessed art thou amongst women, and blessed is the fruit of thy womb, Jesus.
0: Holy Mary, Mother of God, pray for us sinners, now and at the hour of our death. Amen.
1: Hail Mary, full of grace, the Lord is with thee. Blessed art thou amongst women, and blessed is the fruit of thy womb, Jesus.
0: Holy Mary, Mother of God, pray for us sinners, now and at the hour of our death. Amen.
1: Newborn baby, glory be to the Father, and to the Son, and to the Holy Spirit.
0: As it was in the beginning, is now, and ever shall be, world without end. Amen.
1: O my Jesus,
0: forgive us our sins, save us from the fires of hell. Lead all souls to heaven, especially those in most need of thy mercy.
1: The second glorious mystery is the ascension of our Lord into heaven. Maggie?
0: Joan from Lyndhurst, New York, is praying for healing in her family after a divorce.
1: Mm.
0: Millie from Bakersfield, California, needs prayers for her daughter, who says she doesn't believe in God anymore. She also has gender confusion and intends to take medications to change her appearance.
1: Oh, no.
0: Please pray that God will touch her heart, calm the storm of confusion inside her, and lead her back to the faith. Kevin from South Elgin, Illinois, would like prayers for his friend Herb, who has financial problems due to an unjust family situation that forced him to pay tens of thousands of dollars. Anne Marie from Combined Locks, Wisconsin, requests prayers for her health, that her blood pressure goes down and her oxygen levels increase, and that she can quit smoking.
1: Hope so. That'd be a big improvement. The day you stop smoking, your life expectancy increases like 15 years. Our Father, who art in heaven, hallowed be thy name. Thy kingdom come, thy will be done on earth as it is in heaven.
0: Give us this day our daily bread, and forgive us our trespasses, as we forgive those who trespass against us. And lead us not into temptation, but deliver us from evil. Amen.
1: Hail Mary, full of grace, the Lord is with thee. Blessed art thou amongst women, and blessed is the fruit of thy womb, Jesus.
0: Holy Mary, Mother of God, pray for us sinners, now and at the hour of our death. Amen.
1: Hail Mary, full of grace, the Lord is with thee. Blessed art thou amongst women, and blessed is the fruit of thy womb, Jesus.
0: Holy Mary, Mother of God, pray for us sinners, now and at the hour of our death. Amen.
1: Hail Mary, full of grace, the Lord is with thee. Blessed art thou amongst women, and blessed is the fruit of thy womb, Jesus.
0: Holy Mary, Mother of God, pray for us sinners, now and at the hour of our death. Amen.
1: Hail Mary, full of grace, the Lord is with thee. Blessed art thou amongst women, and blessed is the fruit of thy womb, Jesus.
0: Holy Mary, Mother of God, pray for us sinners, now and at the hour of our death. Amen.
1: Hail Mary, full of grace, the Lord is with thee. Blessed art thou amongst women, and blessed is the fruit of thy womb, Jesus.
0: Holy Mary, Mother of God, pray for us sinners, now and at the hour of our death. Amen.
1: Hail Mary, full of grace, the Lord is with thee. Blessed art thou amongst women, and blessed is the fruit of thy womb, Jesus.
0: Holy Mary, Mother of God, pray for us sinners, now and at the hour of our death. Amen.
1: Hail Mary, full of grace, the Lord is with thee. Blessed art thou amongst women, and blessed is the fruit of thy womb, Jesus.
0: Holy Mary, Mother of God, pray for us sinners, now and at the hour of our death. Amen.
1: Hail Mary, full of grace, the Lord is with thee. Blessed art thou amongst women, and blessed is the fruit of thy womb, Jesus.
0: Holy Mary, Mother of God, pray for us sinners, now and at the hour of our death. Amen.
1: Hail Mary, full of grace, the Lord is with thee. Blessed art thou amongst women, and blessed is the fruit of thy womb, Jesus.
0: Holy Mary, Mother of God, pray for us sinners, now and at the hour of our death. Amen.
1: Joan Scharf. Hail Mary, full of grace, the Lord is with thee. Blessed art thou amongst women, and blessed is the fruit of thy womb, Jesus.
0: Holy Mary, Mother of God, pray for us sinners, now and at the hour of our death. Amen.
1: And there's Maggie in the walk to Mary. Glory be to the Father, and to the Son, and to the Holy Spirit.
0: As it was in the beginning, is now, and ever shall be, world without end. Amen.
1: O my Jesus,
0: forgive us our sins, save us from the fires of hell. Lead all souls to heaven, especially those in most need of thy mercy.
1: The third glorious mystery is the descent of the Holy Spirit. We thank God that Ave Maria University is the sponsor of the Family Rosary Across America. Check them out at avemaria.edu. And I want to offer up this decade for all of the first graders starting school this year. Maggie?
0: Sharon from Lincoln, Nebraska needs prayers for her daughter and daughter-in-law who both have stage 4 cancer. Please pray that they go in remission. They also lost their brother recently.
1: Mm.
0: Nicole from Thiensville, Wisconsin would like prayers for God to bless her with a good job. Kathy requests prayers for her transition to semi-retirement, that she finds a new home in a safe and affordable location, and that she's able to make new friends. Leaving her work and town is scary because she's lived there for 5 decades, and she's worked at a job she has enjoyed for the last 32 years.
1: Well, that's hard.
0: And Roxana from Cape Coral, Florida is offering Thanksgiving for her son Mateo's engagement to Monica and prays for God's blessing of a healthy marriage and holy, happy, and healthy children.
1: We will pray for all of that. Our Father who art in heaven, hallowed be thy name. Thy kingdom come, thy will be done on earth as it is in heaven.
0: Give us this day our daily bread, and forgive us our trespasses, as we forgive those who trespass against us. And lead us not into temptation, but deliver us from evil. Amen.
1: Hail Mary, full of grace, the Lord is with thee. Blessed art thou amongst women. Blessed is the fruit of thy womb, Jesus.
0: Holy Mary, Mother of God, pray for us sinners, now and at the hour of our death. Amen.
1: Hail Mary, full of grace, the Lord is with thee. Blessed art thou amongst women, and blessed is the fruit of thy womb, Jesus.
0: Holy Mary, Mother of God, pray for us sinners, now and at the hour of our death. Amen.
1: Hail Mary, full of grace, the Lord is with thee. Blessed art thou amongst women, and blessed is the fruit of thy womb, Jesus.
0: Holy Mary, Mother of God, pray for us sinners, now and at the hour of our death. Amen.
1: Hail Mary, full of grace, the Lord is with thee. Blessed art thou amongst women, and blessed is the fruit of thy womb, Jesus.
0: Holy Mary, Mother of God, pray for us sinners, now and at the hour of our death. Amen.
1: Hail Mary, look at you. There, Maggie, Michael, Joseph. Hail Mary, full of grace, the Lord is with thee. Blessed art thou amongst women, and blessed is the fruit of thy womb, Jesus.
0: Holy Mary, Mother of God, pray for us sinners, now and at the hour of our death. Amen.
1: Hail Mary, full of grace, the Lord is with thee. Blessed art thou amongst women, and blessed is the fruit of thy womb, Jesus.
0: Holy Mary, Mother of God, pray for us sinners, now and at the hour of our death. Amen.
1: Hail Mary, full of grace, the Lord is with thee. Blessed art thou amongst women, and blessed is the fruit of thy womb, Jesus.
0: Holy Mary, Mother of God, pray for us sinners, now and at the hour of our death. Amen.
1: Hail Mary, full of grace, the Lord is with thee. Blessed art thou amongst women, and blessed is the fruit of thy womb, Jesus.
0: Holy Mary, Mother of God, pray for us sinners, now and at the hour of our death. Amen.
1: Mona at mile 4. Hail Mary, full of grace, the Lord is with thee. Blessed art thou amongst women, and blessed is the fruit of thy womb, Jesus.
0: Holy Mary, Mother of God, pray for us sinners, now and at the hour of our death. Amen.
1: Hail Mary, full of grace, the Lord is with thee. Blessed art thou amongst women, and blessed is the fruit of thy womb, Jesus.
0: Holy Mary, Mother of God, pray for us sinners, now and at the hour of our death. Amen.
1: Glory be to the Father, and to the Son, and to the Holy Spirit.
0: As it was in the beginning, is now, and ever shall be, world without end. Amen.
1: O my Jesus,
0: forgive us our sins, save us from the fires of hell. Lead all souls to heaven, especially those in most need of thy mercy.
1: And now let's just pray this very powerful prayer, the Memorare, for the safety of all unborn children all over the world, for the support of their mothers and fathers, and for an end to abortion. Remember, O most gracious Virgin Mary, that never was it known that anyone who fled to thy protection, implored thy help, or sought thy intercession, was left unaided. Inspired by this confidence, I fly unto thee, O Virgin of Virgins, my Mother. To thee do I come, before thee I stand, sinful and sorrowful. O Mother, the Word incarnate, despise not my petitions, but in thy mercy, hear and answer me. Amen. The fourth glorious mystery is the Assumption of our Blessed Mother into heaven. Maggie?
0: Susan from Katy, Texas, is praying for her granddaughter to be safe and happy during her first year of college in southern Florida.
1: Mm-hmm.
0: Liliana from Santa Ana, California, would like prayers for her son who just entered the seminary.
1: Oh, good.
0: That he would benefit from the gifts and fruits of the Holy Spirit. Please also pray that she may grow in trust that God will provide for the needs of her family. John from Londonderry in the United Kingdom asks for prayers that he would find peace, comfort, and stability in his life. And Grace from New Jersey is requesting prayers that God would grant her greater calm, patience, and self-control when feeling overwhelmed with her toddler and baby. Please pray for peace in their home, wisdom in their parenting, and grace to respond with love and patience during difficult moments. Oh,
1: good.
0: I don't know how that is.
1: And I would like to pray for another Grace that I met at the supermarket the other day. She works there, and I just got a sense that she could use our prayers.
0: Hmm.
1: Our Father, who art in heaven, hallowed be thy name. Thy kingdom come, thy will be done on earth as it is in heaven.
0: Give us this day our daily bread, and forgive us our trespasses, as we forgive those who trespass against us. And lead us not into temptation, but deliver us from evil. Amen.
1: Hail Mary, full of grace, the Lord is with thee. Blessed art thou amongst women, and blessed is the fruit of thy womb, Jesus.
0: Holy Mary, Mother of God, pray for us sinners, now and at the hour of our death. Amen.
1: Hail Mary, full of grace, the Lord is with thee. Blessed art thou amongst women, and blessed is the fruit of thy womb, Jesus.
0: Holy Mary, Mother of God, pray for us sinners, now and at the hour of our death. Amen.
1: Hail Mary, full of grace, the Lord is with thee. Blessed art thou amongst women, and blessed is the fruit of thy womb, Jesus.
0: Holy Mary, Mother of God, pray for us sinners, now and at the hour of our death. Amen.
1: Hail Mary, full of grace, the Lord is with thee. Blessed art thou, oh, look at that.
0: Oh.
1: From the tallest to the smallest.
0: Oh, my goodness.
1: 1, 2, 3, 4, 5, 6, 7, 8, 9, 10, 11, 12. Hail Mary, full of grace, the Lord is with thee. Blessed art thou amongst women, and blessed is the fruit of thy womb, Jesus.
0: Holy Mary, Mother of God, pray for us sinners, now and at the hour of our death. Amen.
1: Hail Mary, full of grace, the Lord is with thee. Blessed art thou amongst women, and blessed is the fruit of thy womb, Jesus.
0: Holy Mary, Mother of God, pray for us sinners, now and at the hour of our death. Amen.
1: Hail Mary, full of grace, the Lord is with thee. Blessed art thou amongst women, and blessed is the fruit of thy womb, Jesus.
0: Holy Mary, Mother of God, pray for us sinners, now and at the hour of our death. Amen.
1: Hail Mary, full of grace, the Lord is with thee. Blessed art thou amongst women, and blessed is the fruit of thy womb, Jesus.
0: Holy Mary, Mother of God, pray for us sinners, now and at the hour of our death. Amen.
1: Hail Mary, full of grace, the Lord is with thee. Blessed art thou amongst women, and blessed is the fruit of thy womb, Jesus.
0: Great picture. Holy Mary, Mother of God, pray for us sinners, now and at the hour of our death. Amen.
1: Hail Mary, full of grace, the Lord is with thee. Blessed art thou amongst women, and blessed is the fruit of thy womb, Jesus.
0: Holy Mary, Mother of God, pray for us sinners, now and at the hour of our death. Amen.
1: Hail Mary, full of grace, the Lord is with thee. Blessed art thou amongst women, and blessed is the fruit of thy womb, Jesus.
0: Holy Mary, Mother of God, pray for us sinners, now and at the hour of our death. Amen.
1: Glory be to the Father, and to the Son, and to the Holy Spirit.
0: As it was in the beginning, is now, and ever shall be, world without end. Amen.
1: O my Jesus,
0: forgive us our sins, save us from the fires of hell. Lead all souls to heaven, especially those in most need of thy mercy.
1: The fifth glorious mystery is the coronation of Our Lady as Queen of Heaven and Earth. Maggie?
0: Michael from Nampa, Idaho, asks for prayers for his grandmother Mary, who's plagued with dementia and kidney disease.
1: Mm.
0: Jackie from Forestton, Minnesota, needs prayers for her brother Donnie, who has ALS, and for his wife and children as they navigate this disease. Pray that God gives them the grace to accept what comes next, even though it's breaking their hearts.
1: Mm-hmm.
0: Gail from Sydney, Ohio, requests prayers for job opportunities for her son. And Elena from San Dimas, California, offers thanksgiving that her daughter intends to return back to the faith.
1: Mm.
0: Please pray that she follows through and that her young daughters will now be able to know and love God.
1: I sure hope so. That'll be great. Then I want to offer up this final decade of the rosary for all youngsters entering their final year of high school seniors, rising seniors, because they've got lots of decisions they have to make for this year and going forward, so we pray that they stay close to Christ. Best way to make a big decision is to be in the state of grace. And I want to pray for all entering college freshmen, that they remember, especially if they're people who do the rosary, that they're Catholics and they need to go to Mass on Sunday, and Mom and Dad won't be there to tell them, go to Mass, right? They have to make that choice for themselves. Our Father who art in heaven, hallowed be thy name. Thy kingdom come, thy will be done on earth as it is in heaven.
0: Give us this day our daily bread, and forgive us our trespasses, as we forgive those who trespass against us. And lead us not into temptation, but deliver us from evil. Amen.
1: Hail Mary, full of grace, the Lord is with thee. Blessed art thou amongst women. Blessed is the fruit of thy womb, Jesus.
0: Holy Mary, Mother of God, pray for us sinners, now and at the hour of our death. Amen.
1: Hail Mary, full of grace, the Lord is with thee. Blessed art thou amongst women, and blessed is the fruit of thy womb, Jesus.
0: Holy Mary, Mother of God, pray for us sinners, now and at the hour of our death. Amen.
1: Hail Mary, full of grace, the Lord is with thee. Blessed art thou amongst women, and blessed is the fruit of thy womb, Jesus.
0: Holy Mary, Mother of God, pray for us sinners, now and at the hour of our death. Amen.
1: Happy first birthday, Isaiah. Hail Mary, full of grace, the Lord is with thee. Blessed art thou amongst women, and blessed is the fruit of thy womb, Jesus.
0: Holy Mary, Mother of God, pray for us sinners, now and at the hour of our death. Amen.
1: And Jordan Jones has her rosary. Hail Mary, full of grace, the Lord is with thee. Blessed art thou amongst women, and blessed is the fruit of thy womb, Jesus.
0: Holy Mary, Mother of God, pray for us sinners, now and at the hour of our death. Amen.
1: Hail Mary, full of grace, the Lord is with thee. Blessed art thou amongst women, and blessed is the fruit of thy womb, Jesus.
0: Holy Mary, Mother of God, pray for us sinners, now and at the hour of our death. Amen.
1: What do you think Mateo's thinking? Hail Mary, full of grace, the Lord is with thee. Blessed art thou amongst women, and blessed is the fruit of thy womb, Jesus.
0: Holy Mary, Mother of God, pray for us sinners, now and at the hour of our death. Amen.
1: Riley Isabel's First Communion. Is that your niece, Sarah?
2: And it is.
1: I thought so. I see your mom and dad there.
0: Yeah, it's your mom.
1: Yep. Hail Mary, full of grace, the Lord is with thee. Blessed art thou amongst women, and blessed is the fruit of thy womb, Jesus.
0: Holy Mary, Mother of God, pray for us sinners, now and at the hour of our death. Amen.
1: Hail Mary, full of grace, the Lord is with thee. Blessed art thou amongst women, and blessed is the fruit of thy womb, Jesus.
0: Holy Mary, Mother of God, pray for us sinners, now and at the hour of our death. Amen.
1: Hail Mary, full of grace, the Lord is with thee. Blessed art thou amongst women, and blessed is the fruit of thy womb, Jesus.
0: Holy Mary, Mother of God, pray for us sinners, now and at the hour of our death. Amen.
1: Those boys look happy.
0: They're so cute.
1: Vovo and Mimi Medlow's grandsons. Behold in Jesus there. Glory be to the Father, and to the Son, and to the Holy Spirit.
0: As it was in the beginning, is now, and ever shall be, world without end. Amen.
1: Oh, my Jesus.
0: Forgive us our sins. Save us from the fires of hell. Lead all souls to heaven, especially those in most need of thy mercy.
1: Maggie, which litany should we do tonight? The one to Our Lady or to the Sacred Heart of Jesus?
0: Oh, we haven't done the Sacred Heart in a while.
1: Okay. Well, let's do the Sacred Heart and hope that the video people don't get upset with me. I didn't tell them beforehand. I say go to devotions and Litany of St. Joseph, Most Holy Name of Jesus, Litany of the Sacred Heart of Jesus. There it is. We fly to your patronage, O Holy Mother of God. Despise not our petitions and our necessities, but deliver us from all dangers, over glorious and blessed Virgin. Lord, have mercy.
0: Lord, have mercy.
1: Christ, have mercy.
0: Christ, have mercy.
1: Lord, have mercy.
0: Lord, have mercy.
1: God, our Father of heaven,
0: have mercy on us.
1: God, the Son, Redeemer of the world,
0: have mercy on us.
1: God, the Holy Spirit,
0: have mercy on us.
1: Holy Trinity, one God,
0: have mercy on us.
1: Heart of Jesus, Son of the Eternal Father,
0: have mercy on us.
1: Heart of Jesus, formed by the Holy Spirit in the womb of the Virgin Mother,
0: have mercy on us.
1: Heart of Jesus, one with the Eternal Word,
0: have mercy on us.
1: Heart of Jesus, infinite in majesty,
0: have mercy on us.
1: Heart of Jesus, holy temple of God,
0: have mercy on us.
1: Heart of Jesus, tabernacle of the Most High,
0: have mercy on us.
1: Heart of Jesus, house of God and gate of heaven,
0: have mercy on us.
1: Heart of Jesus, aflame with love for us,
0: have mercy on us.
1: Heart of Jesus, source of justice and love,
0: have mercy on us.
1: Heart of Jesus, full of goodness and love,
0: have mercy on us.
1: Heart of Jesus, wellspring of all virtue,
0: have mercy on us.
1: Heart of Jesus, worthy of all praise,
0: have mercy on us.
1: Heart of Jesus, King and Center of all hearts,
0: have mercy on us.
1: Heart of Jesus, treasure house of wisdom and knowledge,
0: have mercy on us.
1: Heart of Jesus, in whom there dwells the fullness of God,
0: have mercy on us.
1: Heart of Jesus, in whom the Father is well pleased,
0: have mercy on us.
1: Heart of Jesus, from whose fullness we have all received,
0: have mercy on us.
1: Heart of Jesus, desire of the eternal hills,
0: have mercy on us.
1: Heart of Jesus, patient and full of mercy.
0: Have mercy on us.
1: Heart of Jesus, generous to all who turn to you.
0: Have mercy on us.
1: Heart of Jesus, fountain of life and holiness.
0: Have mercy on us.
1: Heart of Jesus, atonement for our sins.
0: Have mercy on us.
1: Heart of Jesus, overwhelmed with insults.
0: Have mercy on us.
1: Heart of Jesus, broken for our sins.
0: Have mercy on us.
1: Heart of Jesus, obedient even to death.
0: Have mercy on us.
1: Heart of Jesus, pierced by a lance.
0: Have mercy on us.
1: Heart of Jesus, source of all consolation.
0: Have mercy on us.
1: Heart of Jesus, our life and resurrection.
0: Have mercy on us.
1: Heart of Jesus, our peace and reconciliation.
0: Have mercy on us.
1: Heart of Jesus, victim for our sins.
0: Have mercy on us.
1: Heart of Jesus, salvation of all who trust in you.
0: Have mercy on us.
1: Heart of Jesus, hope of all who die in you.
0: Have mercy on us.
1: Heart of Jesus, delight of all the saints.
0: Have mercy on us.
1: Lamb of God, you take away the sins of the world.
0: Have mercy on us.
1: Lamb of God, you take away the sins of the world.
0: Have mercy on us.
1: Lamb of God, you take away the sins of the world.
0: Have mercy on us.
1: Jesus, gentle and humble of heart.
0: Touch our hearts and make them like your own.
1: Let us pray. O Father, we rejoice in the gifts of love we have received from the heart of Jesus, your Son. Open our hearts to share his life and continue to bless us with his love. We ask this in the name of Jesus the Lord.
0: Amen.
1: For the needs of the church and the nation, our Father who art in heaven, hallowed be thy name. Thy kingdom come, thy will be done on earth as it is in heaven.
0: Give us this day our daily bread, and forgive us our trespasses, as we forgive those who trespass against us. And lead us not into temptation, but deliver us from evil. Amen.
1: Hail Mary, full of grace, the Lord is with thee. Blessed art thou amongst women, and blessed is the fruit of thy womb, Jesus.
0: Holy Mary, Mother of God, pray for us sinners, now and at the hour of our death. Amen.
1: Glory be to the Father, and to the Son, and to the Holy Spirit.
0: As it was in the beginning, is now, and ever shall be, world without end. Amen.
1: For the bishop or archbishop of your diocese and his intentions, our Father who art in heaven, hallowed be thy name. Thy kingdom come, thy will be done on earth as it is in heaven.
0: Give us this day our daily bread, and forgive us our trespasses, as we forgive those who trespass against us. And lead us not into temptation, but deliver us from evil. Amen.
1: Hail Mary, full of grace, the Lord is with thee. Blessed art thou amongst women, and blessed is the fruit of thy womb, Jesus.
0: Holy Mary, Mother of God, pray for us sinners, now and at the hour of our death. Amen.
1: Glory be to the Father, to the Son, to the Holy Spirit.
0: As it was in the beginning, is now, and ever shall be, world without end. Amen.
1: And for the holy souls in purgatory, our Father who art in heaven, hallowed be thy name. Thy kingdom come, thy will be done, on earth as it is in heaven.
0: Give us this day our daily bread, and forgive us our trespasses, as we forgive those who trespass against us. And lead us not into temptation, but deliver us from evil. Amen.
1: Hail Mary, full of grace, the Lord is with thee. Blessed art thou amongst women, and blessed is the fruit of thy womb, Jesus.
0: Holy Mary, Mother of God, pray for us sinners, now and at the hour of our death. Amen.
1: Eternal rest granted to them, O Lord, and may perpetual light shine upon them. May the souls of the faithful departed through the mercy of God
0: rest in peace.
1: In the name of the Father, and of the Son, and of the Holy Spirit.
0: Amen.
1: Thank you, Jesus, Mary, Joseph, angels, and saints, for joining us on the Sunday evening on Labor Day weekend from the Family Rosary across America. It's great to have you here. Please answer our prayers. Two feast days of Our Lady coming up this week. On Tuesday, the 8th, it's her birthday. She would be 2,000 and so many years old, right? So get a big birthday cake for her. And then on the 12th, Saturday, it's the Most Holy Name of Mary. So great feast days coming up. Thank you, Maggie. Thank you, Sarah. Thank you, Team Rally Radio. Thank you, everybody out there. Moms and dads, boys and girls, ladies and gentlemen, brothers and sisters, grandmas and grandpas, aunts and uncles, cats and dogs, chickens and chihuahuas, horses and parakeets, too. Remember, the family that prays together
0: sings together.
1: So carry that rosary in your pocket just like this, and you will keep Christ
0: in your heart.
1: And may God bless all of you. In the name of the Father, and of the Son, and of the Holy Spirit.
0: Amen.
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3: I have a friend who's a cradle Catholic, and she has three teenage boys who are entering the church, and they're going to start the OCIA classes. So I said, "What? I need to have these boys listen to Patrick's broadcast." So they did listen to it this weekend. And I got to tell you, Patrick, they were so awestruck, because you got to imagine, they're entering a church, and they heard of the Pope, and who is the Pope? One of them made a comment that now he's entering the church with a deep respect for the Pope. You kind of put a fire under him. And I said, and again, God's timing. I happened to mention pledge drive. So I said, do you see how much you like Patrick? Well, that's just a little quarter because we saw Drew Mariani, Father Rocky, Father Simon. So it opened up to them everything, and now they, as a family, are going to be pledge donors.
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9: 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Welcome to Live with Passion. I'm Father Cedric Pizzania. I'm praying that this episode is going to mediate faith to you, that you're going to grow in your faith, whatever level of faith that you have. We walk by faith and not by sight. It comes from 2 Corinthians, Paul's second letter to the Corinthians. And he says, we're always of good courage. We know that while we're at home in the body, we're away from the Lord, but we walk by faith and not by sight. If God were to show us everything in our future, what would faith be? I think God withholds sight from us because he wants us to have faith. Faith is a gift from him, and he wants us to walk trusting in him, not necessarily seeing everything. And I'm producing this because I know most of you are believers. You go to church. I want to inspire you. I want your level of faith, whatever it is, to grow and to deepen. And some of you are looking for faith. Give me a reason to believe. And I want to inspire you to trust Jesus as your Savior, because when you have faith, there's such a peace and assurance that comes into your life. And I'm hoping that you're going to have that, that you will realize that Christianity isn't just some religion, but it's the truth. Jesus said, I am the way, the truth, and the life. It is the truth that has revolutionized my life. I love that song, Blessed Assurance. Here are the verses. Blessed assurance, Jesus is mine. Oh, what a foretaste of glory divine. Heir of salvation, purchase of God, born of his spirit, washed in his blood. Assurance, peace, serenity, knowing that you're on the way to heaven because you're a believer. You can't earn it. You don't deserve it, but God gives it to you simply because you believe that Jesus died for you, that he rose for you, that he's in heaven and he's calling you to himself. I am praying that you will have that assurance that comes through faith, that peace that surpasses all understanding. Faith comes by hearing, Paul tells us in the letter to the Romans. Hearing is by speaking and listening, by reading. Faith comes by hearing. And then it says in the scriptures that it's impossible to please God without faith. You see, you must believe that God exists and that he's a rewarder of those who seek him. Faith is this wonderful gift, and that's, I want to instill this in you. It's not something that we manufacture per se. It's not something that we kind of drum up, although it is a decision. When push comes to shove, you decide, I believe. I believe in Jesus as my Savior. I believe the Holy Spirit lives in me. I believe God is my Father. He created me. But it is a gift. It comes by hearing. And I pray that whatever measure of faith you have, could be low, could be medium, could be high, it will grow and you will gain a greater measure of faith as you watch and as you listen. Paul the great apostle said, we walk by faith and not by sight. He was talking about the tribulations and the sufferings and the turmoil and the trials that we all go through in life. He was talking about his own body. He says, while we're in the body, we're home, but we're away from the Lord. And one day God is going to give us not a tent. He spoke about the body as a tent. He's going to give us a house in heaven. And he says, while we're in the body, we walk by faith and not by sight, because we can't always see what's going on, what God has planned and what God has

He faced crucifixion. That is the hardest thing that any human being could ever go through. But he walked by faith and not by sight. He trusted God. He believed God, that God was going to raise him up and bring him through this for the joy set before him. He endured the cross and now has become the pioneer and the perfecter of our faith. Wow. Keep your eyes fixed on Jesus. When you're going through a hard time, and I know some of you are, don't keep looking at the hardness and the trials and the difficulties and complaining and murmuring. Keep your eyes fixed on Jesus. He's there with you. We walk by faith, not by sight. Wow. But it's not just faith. It's faith in God. God is the object of our faith, the subject of our faith. God is the God of our faith. Confidence in God. Trust in God. So we're not just believing in God. God is almighty, sovereign, loves us, created us. When I talk about God, not the New Age God that some people believe in with angels floating around everywhere, although there are angels, talking about the God of the Scriptures. And the Scriptures give us faith in the one true God, Father, Jesus, Holy Spirit. Confidence in God. When you believe in God, especially in the hard times, opens a door for God to work. It's like this channel of power, this conduit of power, your faith, where God works in you and through you. Faith is such an important virtue. And remember what it says in the Scriptures, three things last forever: faith, hope, and love. These are virtues that are precious to God. When push comes to shove, this is what God wants from us, our faith. Our faith. Remember in the Gospels, Jesus performed miracles, but it happened because your faith has saved you. People came to him believing, and that believing opened a door for him to work. In the Catholic Church, we announce the words of the centurion who told Jesus, "Lord, I'm not worthy that you should enter under my roof. Just say the word, my servant will be healed." And the Church wants us to have faith in communion, that this is the body and the blood of Christ. So right before we receive, we say, "Lord, I'm not worthy that you should enter under my roof, but only say the word and my soul shall be healed." That's faith, believing, trusting in Jesus. Faith, of course, lasts forever, as I said. And I really want to impress this upon you. Get this now ready. It is a gift. God gives faith, a measure of faith to every person. But faith can increase by our responsibility, by our reading, by our hearing, by our listening. And I'm praying that your faith will increase. That's why this program, that's why this episode, and especially those of you who have not yet come to faith, that you will believe and receive. And if you want more faith, simply ask. That's what the Scriptures say. Jesus said, "If you know how to give good gifts to your children, how much more will your Heavenly Father give good gifts to those who ask?" Ask in faith, not in doubting, believing that God is so good, and I talked about that in another episode, that God is so good that he will bestow faith upon you. I remember when I was a young man, I literally wasn't sure if God existed or not. I went into my closet, and I simply said, "Lord, I need you. Please help me." And that was the beginning of faith for me. Deciding to pray is faith. You have to have faith simply to pray. But it so increased, became like a tree. And now the birds of the air nest in my branches. That's what Jesus said in a parable one time. Faith isn't just believing that God exists, but that he's good and he's a rewarder of those who seek him. Believe for your children. Believe that they'll come back to the faith. Believe for your dreams to come to pass. Believe for your health. Believe for our nation. Believe for our world that's in such turmoil. It's a gift, but God works through it, through you, through your faith, to do beautiful things in the world. Believe that God is good. And he will work in and through your faith.
And then believe that God walks with you.

0: I'm talking now about what we believe. Of course, we believe in God. We believe that he's good. We believe that he's going to work through our faith. But we believe that he walks with us. And that's where we don't see it. God is invisible. We walk by faith and not by sight. And every once in a while, during the journey, as we're walking, from time to time, every once in a while, you will see manifestations of grace that are unmistakably God. And that strengthens our faith and helps you to walk even stronger. Believe that even though you can't see it, that God is there. Even though at times you don't feel it, I'm a spiritual director and people come to me and they say, Father, I'm trying to believe and to pray. I'm just not feeling anything. Well, what is God doing there? God's stretching your faith. God is helping you in the midst of that to have a wider faith, a deeper faith, because faith isn't faith if you can see everything. Faith is faith when you don't see everything. We walk by faith and not by sight. You trust that God is there, and then you trust that he's working in your life. And you may not see that either right away. But if you look backwards in retrospect, yes, you can see clearly. One of the activities that I participate in is writing a journal. And I've written journals now for about 40 years. That's a kind of like a diary for your life. And I journal about what's happening and what God's doing in my life. And oftentimes, right when I'm in the midst of a situation and I'm journaling about it, I don't often see what God is doing. But then years later, when I read it back, in retrospect, I see, yes, God was right there performing, working in me and through me. And you have to simply trust that. You don't always see it. We walk by faith, not by sight. And believe that God is providentially guiding you. If you look back at your life, you will see that God brought you to your spouse or brought you to this job or brought you to ministry. God is working in your life. And that's such a truth. And he's taking us this far. He's not going to leave us there. He's going to keep moving us forward. That's the beautiful thing about faith. It energizes us and activates us and opens the door, as I said, for God to work. Paul said that we walk by faith and not by sight because he was going through trials, Paul the Apostle. And he was saying that even though I don't see God, I trust that God is working in my life. See, our faith is precious to God. More than fire-tried gold, our faith is precious to God. That's right from the scriptures. And like gold is purified in fire, faith will be purified in the fires of our experience. People come to me for spiritual direction, like I said, and they're going through all these different trials and hardships, and they feel lost, and they say, I don't know what God is doing. The bottom line is that God is at work in it. He simply wants trust. That's where you're being stretched. He wants trust. He wants you to endure. Remember, suffering brings endurance. Endurance brings character. Character brings hope, and hope doesn't disappoint us. When I talk about endurance, we're talking about you just don't have faith for a little while, then it goes away. Scripture says that we go from faith to faith to faith. We go from one level of faith to a deeper level of faith to a greater measure of faith. That in every situation, in every circumstance, we're to have faith. And that's endurance. God's inviting us to endure. He wants faith that is unshakable and rock solid and continues no matter what. And what you're saying is, God, I believe that you're bigger than this storm. I believe that you're bigger than any trials or situations. I believe that you are guiding me even though I don't see. That's faith. It's like a lighthouse guiding a ship. Wow. People come for spiritual direction. They don't see, and it's hard for them. I think about St. Paul of the Cross, the founder of the Passionist community. He lived to be 81 years old. And during the last 10, 15 years of his life, although he was a mystic, had many spiritual experiences, during the last 10 or 15 years of his life, he actually went through a depression and a desolation in his spiritual life. God withdrew the feelings. But what made him a saint is he didn't just pray because of the feelings. He prayed because of his faith. He trusted God no matter what. He walked by faith and not by sight. He endured. And that's exactly what God wants from all of us. You see, feelings are fickle, but faith lasts forever. Faith lasts forever. Not feelings, faith. Sometimes feelings come. Sometimes you can see. Sometimes you get the manifestation, but we walk by faith and not by sight. It's great when we can see, but God stretches us when we can't see. Jesus spoke to St. Julian of Norwich when she was going through her trials. And Jesus told her, all shall be well, all shall be well, in all manner of things, all shall be well. And I like to quote that to myself when I'm struggling, that it's water off a duck's back. I'm like Teflon. It won't stick. Times will change. Stay steadfast. Endure. Keep going forward. Press on, one foot in front of another. Many of you are going through a trial right now, and if you are going through a trial or tribulation, James said, count it all joy when you go through tribulations. Why? Because you're being stretched. This is an opportunity not to lose your faith, but for your faith to deepen, to have a greater measure of faith. And we all go through trials and difficulties. Every person in the Bible did, and it was very hard for them. But in the midst of it, read chapter 11 of the book of Hebrews. It's the Hall of Fame of Faith. This is where people went through all these different, Abraham with his trials, and Enoch, and Abel, and all these different trials that people went through. But yet they triumphed because of their faith. They were stretched. They realized that God is true. He was helping them. He would never abandon them. Heard about a tree up on a mountaintop that was being buffeted by the winds, and the tree looked down into the valley, and he could see all the little trees down there. And he started complaining. And he said, why do I have to be up on the mountaintop and get all these windy days up there? And down in the valley, they're all blessed and looks like they're having a good life, and it's not even windy down there. Well, one day, this ferocious tempest, this huge storm came, and it even hit the trees down in the valley. The tree up on the top of the mountain was buffeted and everything, but trees in the valley got hit, and they all got knocked over. But the tree on top of the mountain stayed fast, endured, held on, because its roots had grown strong by the other storms. But the trees in the valleys, they didn't have any roots because they hadn't gone through storms. And that's exactly why we get storms, to make us be rooted and grounded in Christ, so that when the final storm comes, and we all know what that is, that's death, when the final storm comes, we will stand firm and be strong. I pray that your storms will root you in Christ and help you to be strong in Jesus, and not let you lose your faith, but strengthen your faith. Right now, as you're listening, as you're watching, I pray that you'll have a greater measure of faith. I am distributing faith to you right now. Faith in Jesus, faith in the Holy Spirit, faith in God your Father. You are more than a conqueror. And this is the victory that overcomes the world, right from the Bible, 1 John 4. This is the victory that overcomes the world, even our faith. We are more than conquerors through Him who loves us. The mighty sequoia tree, General Sherman tree, it's called, 2,100 years old. This is in California, 275 feet tall, 6,100 tons. And how does it stand? Big, huge tree like that? Because of its roots. But the roots of a sequoia isn't necessarily deep. They're wide, and they connect up with the other trees. That's simply why we need to go to church. It's other believers. We interconnect with them. We talk with them. You watch on television, radio. Strengthens your faith. We are a community of believers, not just individuals out there somewhere. Rooted deeply and widely in Christ. And I've also noticed about faith, it's a gift. It opens a door for God to work. It's a channel through which grace comes. But I have noticed, and I hope you do too, there is a toughness to faith. Faith makes you stand strong and tall, put your chest out, and face the difficulties of your life, no matter what they are, realizing that you are going to be victorious. We've all made mistakes. We all have difficulties. Learn from them and press on. Be tough in your faith. Be strong. Endure. You can do it. Through faith, you are stronger than you think. And instead of being overwhelmed, overcome. This is the victory that overcomes the world, even our faith, as I said from 1 John. Fight the good fight of faith, the scripture says. There's a fierceness to faith. It's unstoppable, indefatigable. And look at how Christianity spread, even though there was martyrdoms and all these problems and trials. Yet people of faith proclaim the good news, and wow, believers have spread. 1 billion believers on the face of the earth now, if not more, maybe even 2 billion. There's a song by rocker Tom Petty that I really like, kind of captures this toughness of faith that I'm talking about. And Tom's saying, I won't back down. I won't back down. No, I'll stand my ground. Won't be turned around. And I'll keep this world from dragging me down. Gonna stand my ground and I won't back down. Whenever I hear that, I think, yeah, in the midst of the trials, I've got faith. And I'm not going anywhere. I'm going to endure. I'm tough. I'm stronger than the world is. Be audacious. Be determined. Be resolute. Be strong. You have supernatural strength, the grace of God to do what you need to do, what God is calling you to do. And we're more than conquerors through Jesus who loved us. And then notice, we walk by faith. Walking is a verb. Walk is an action word. Faith is a decision. It's an assent. It's a confidence. But it's also a doing. It's an action verb. It's an action word. And I want you to understand that about faith, that faith is completed by works. Not works of the law, works of faith. God is calling us through faith to accomplish, to dream dreams, to affect people in their life. Wow. James said, show me your faith apart from your works, and I by my works will show you my faith. The bottom line is that through faith, people have conquered kingdoms. This is Hebrews chapter 11. It talks about Abel and Noah and Abraham and Isaac and Moses. People conquered kingdoms, enforced justice, received promises, won strength out of weakness, and became mighty in war. Talk about the fierceness of faith and the toughness of faith. Wow. That's the Hall of Fame of Faith, Hebrews chapter 11. It's an action word. You don't just have faith and then go to your room and just sit there. Faith, if you remember Pentecost, they went out and proclaimed the good news. You make a difference in a person's life. You be generous because of your faith. Faith moves you to be a person of grace, a person of generosity. Let me recap now. Faith is believing that God is good, that He rewards those who seek Him. But I want to instill upon you that faith is a gift. And I'm praying now as you've been listening and as you've been watching, that you will receive in a greater measure the gift of faith, the gift that God gives. I believe that this episode is because God wants you to have deeper faith, and especially as you're going through trials. Remember what I said, that we walk by faith and not by sight. We don't always feel it or see it, but feelings are fickle. Faith lasts forever. Receive in a greater measure the gift of faith. You will receive peace that surpasses all understanding, blessed assurance. Faith lasts forever. It's such a precious gift. Remember, it is a gift. Ask God for more. Ask God. Pray for deeper faith. Release your faith by speaking it really quickly. say things like, Father, I believe that you are with me. Holy Spirit, I believe you're in me. Jesus, I believe you died for me. Father, I believe that my children are coming back to the faith. I believe that you are opening doors for my dreams to come to pass. I believe that I'm receiving a greater measure of faith. Yes, I believe, and so I spoke. That's right from the scriptures. Believe. And then complete your faith by reaching out to others. Remember, it's an action word. You want to have a dynamic faith? Then be active. It's the works of faith that God wants. Faith lasts forever. And I'm praying that because you watch this episode and you listen to this episode, you will have a blessed assurance that is yours through Christ, that it will open a door for God to work in your life in a beautiful way, and that even though you don't see it in the midst of your trials and difficulties, you will walk by faith and not by sight. Don't just live. 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
7: Well, I wanted to have him speak specifically to sacred music. What is liturgy? What is sacred music at the beginning? And then what does that look like in practice? Should we be singing a Gregorian chant, or does that not matter? You know, what do we need Latin? 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
6: Peter Carter, co-author with Cardinal Robert Sarra of The Song of the Lamb, Sacred Music and the Heavenly Liturgy. I'm Doug Keck. This has been a Bookmark Brief. Thanks for stopping by. We'll see you next time.
8: When I think about the legacy of Venerable Fulton Sheen, I think about the personal touch he brought to everything he did. Here was a man reaching tens of millions of people on television, and yet his program, Life is Worth Living, was completely unscripted. Just him, his chalkboard, and a way of speaking that made every viewer feel like he was talking to them. His work was never about slick productions or building a personal following. It was about sharing a personal message of God's love and healing grace. His legacy reminds us that regardless of our state in life, our call is the same: to let the people around us see Christ's love reflected in our lives and relationships. Please join me in asking for Venerable Fulton Sheen's intercession for the work of Catholic media and for each person tuning in to bring the world to Christ through their witness of God's love.

Thanks for joining us this evening for another Irish segment here on KMMK. I'm your host, Marita May. That first song may have taken you a bit by surprise, as it doesn't sound as traditional as other Irish music you may be used to, but that is why I personally love it. That song is titled Wet Field Day by a band called Elephant Sessions, hailing from the Highlands of Scotland. They are creating a progressive blend of traditional tunes fused with funk and electronic beats. Elephant Sessions are bringing a new era of music to the UK and will be touring through Europe as well as a few festivals here in the US this summer. Next up, we will be going back down the traditional route with a well-known tune written and recorded by the amazing fiddle player Natalie McMaster titled David's Jig. Born in Nova Scotia, Natalie has become a well-known superstar in the Celtic music world. Both a fiddler and a step dancer, Natalie has built a career on her electrifying live performance tours, and now tours alongside her husband and four kids who also fiddle and step dance. I've actually seen them perform, and it is truly amazing. Once again, this is David's Jig.

That was Steps, written and recorded by Brian Finnegan, an Irish flute and tin whistle player born and raised in a town called Armagh in Northern Ireland. He has toured extensively through Ireland, the United States, and Latin America as well, which has influenced his writing and recording styles. Moving on, here is a folk band from Scotland I recently discovered called Tallisk. If you listen closely to this blend of instruments, you will hear violin, guitar, and then what you may think is an accordion, but actually it's an instrument called a concertina. It's much smaller and rounder on both ends compared to a traditional accordion, and it's most closely related to what you may know as a squeeze box. This is their tune called Echo.

That was Wayfaring Stranger, recorded by Conla, a group from Northern Ireland who I had the pleasure of seeing here in Cedar Rapids this year at CSPS Hall. You may have recognized that song, as it has been recorded by multiple artists over the last 100 years, most notably recorded by Emmylou Harris, Johnny Cash, and Ed Sheeran. Historians have traced its origin back to the early 1800s and have debated whether it was written as a gospel spiritual, a folk song, or potentially a tune from Portuguese settlers from the southern Appalachian region. Although it's not Irish, I loved the Irish influences and instrumentation that Conla added into their version. To finish our program, here is a tune called Hugin and Munin, written by 10 Strings and a Goatskin. I don't know the inspiration behind this tune, but I looked up the title and found that these names refer to the two ravens in Norse mythology who were known for helping the god Odin. According to an Icelandic historical translation, two ravens sit on Odin's shoulders and whisper all the news which they see and hear into his ear. They are called Hugin and Munin. He sends them out in the morning to fly around the whole world, and by breakfast they are back again. Thus, he finds out many new things, and this is why he was called the Raven God. Of course, that is just a story, and I'm not sure if that is what the band used as inspiration behind writing this tune, but if you use your imagination, you can almost hear those birds flying out in the morning. I hope you enjoy this. Hugin and Munin by 10 Strings and a Goatskin.

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1: Welcome to The Rosary is a Place with Father Benedict Rochelle and Simonetta.
2: In the glorious mysteries, we have not only Christ's victory in this world, but the coming of the Holy Spirit and the promise of eternal life.

0: In the name of the Father, and of the Son, and of the Holy Spirit. Amen. I believe in God, the Father Almighty, creator of heaven and earth, and in Jesus Christ, his only Son, our Lord, who was conceived by the Holy Spirit, born of the Virgin Mary, suffered under Pontius Pilate, was crucified, died, and was buried. He descended into hell. The third day he rose again from the dead, and he ascended into heaven, and is seated at the right hand of God, the Father Almighty, from whence he shall come to judge the living and the dead.
1: I believe in the Holy Spirit, the Holy Catholic Church, the communion of saints, the forgiveness of sins, the resurrection of the body, and life everlasting. Amen.
0: Our Father, who art in heaven, hallowed be thy name. Thy kingdom come, thy will be done, on earth as it is in heaven.
1: Give us this day our daily bread, and forgive us our trespasses, as we forgive those who trespass against us. And lead us not into temptation, but deliver us from evil. Amen.
0: Let us offer the next three Aves, that we will have an increase of faith, hope, and love. Hail Mary, full of grace, the Lord is with thee. Blessed art thou amongst women, and blessed is the fruit of thy womb, Jesus.
1: Holy Mary, Mother of God, pray for us sinners, now and at the hour of our death. Amen.
0: Hail Mary, full of grace, the Lord is with thee. Blessed art thou amongst women, and blessed is the fruit of thy womb, Jesus.
1: Holy Mary, Mother of God, pray for us sinners, now and at the hour of our death. Amen.
0: Hail Mary, full of grace, the Lord is with thee. Blessed art thou amongst women, and blessed is the fruit of thy womb, Jesus.
1: Holy Mary, Mother of God, pray for us sinners, now and at the hour of our death. Amen.
0: Glory be to the Father, and to the Son, and to the Holy Spirit.
1: As it was in the beginning, is now, and ever shall be, world without end. Amen.

0: The first glorious mystery, the resurrection. Our Father, who art in heaven, hallowed be thy name. Thy kingdom come, thy will be done, on earth as it is in heaven.
1: Give us this day our daily bread, and forgive us our trespasses, as we forgive those who trespass against us. And lead us not into temptation, but deliver us from evil. Amen.
0: Hail Mary, full of grace, the Lord is with thee. Blessed art thou.

0: Amen.
1: Hail Mary, full of grace, the Lord is with thee. Blessed art thou amongst women, and blessed is the fruit of thy womb, Jesus.
0: Holy Mary, Mother of God, pray for us sinners, now and at the hour of our death. Amen.
1: Hail Mary, full of grace, the Lord is with thee. Blessed art thou amongst women, and blessed is the fruit of thy womb, Jesus.
0: Holy Mary, Mother of God, pray for us sinners, now and at the hour of our death. Amen.
1: Hail Mary, full of grace, the Lord is with thee. Blessed art thou amongst women, and blessed is the fruit of thy womb, Jesus.
0: Holy Mary, Mother of God, pray for us sinners, now and at the hour of our death. Amen.
1: Hail Mary, full of grace, the Lord is with thee. Blessed art thou amongst women, and blessed is the fruit of thy womb, Jesus.
0: Holy Mary, Mother of God, pray for us sinners, now and at the hour of our death. Amen.
1: Hail Mary, full of grace, the Lord is with thee. Blessed art thou amongst women, and blessed is the fruit of thy womb, Jesus.
0: Holy Mary, Mother of God, pray for us sinners, now and at the hour of our death. Amen.
1: Hail Mary, full of grace, the Lord is with thee. Blessed art thou amongst women, and blessed is the fruit of thy womb, Jesus.
0: Holy Mary, Mother of God, pray for us sinners, now and at the hour of our death. Amen.
1: Hail Mary, full of grace, the Lord is with thee. Blessed art thou amongst women, and blessed is the fruit of thy womb, Jesus.
0: Holy Mary, Mother of God, pray for us sinners, now and at the hour of our death. Amen.
1: Glory be to the Father, and to the Son, and to the Holy Spirit.
0: As it was in the beginning, is now, and ever shall be, world without end. Amen.
1: O my Jesus,
0: forgive us our sins.
1: Save us from the fires of hell.
0: Bring all souls to heaven, especially those in most need of thy mercy.
1: The second glorious mystery, the Ascension. The Ascension of Christ. Our Father, who art in heaven, hallowed be thy name. Thy kingdom come, thy will be done, on earth as it is in heaven.
0: Give us this day our daily bread, and forgive us our trespasses, as we forgive those who trespass against us. And lead us not into temptation, but deliver us from evil. Amen.
1: Hail Mary, full of grace, the Lord is with thee. Blessed art thou amongst women, and blessed is the fruit of thy womb, Jesus.
0: Holy Mary, Mother of God, pray for us sinners, now and at the hour of our death. Amen.
1: Hail Mary, full of grace, the Lord is with thee. Blessed art thou amongst women, and blessed is the fruit of thy womb, Jesus.
0: Holy Mary, Mother of God, pray for us sinners, now and at the hour of our death. Amen.
1: Hail Mary, full of grace, the Lord is with thee. Blessed art thou amongst women, and blessed is the fruit of thy womb, Jesus.
0: Holy Mary, Mother of God, pray for us sinners, now and at the hour of our death. Amen.
1: Hail Mary, full of grace, the Lord is with thee. Blessed art thou amongst women, and blessed is the fruit of thy womb, Jesus.
0: Holy Mary, Mother of God, pray for us sinners, now and at the hour of our death. Amen.
1: Hail Mary, full of grace, the Lord is with thee. Blessed art thou amongst women, and blessed is the fruit of thy womb, Jesus.
0: Holy Mary, Mother of God, pray for us sinners, now and at the hour of our death. Amen.
1: Hail Mary, full of grace, the Lord is with thee. Blessed art thou amongst women, and blessed is the fruit of thy womb, Jesus.
0: Holy Mary, Mother of God, pray for us sinners, now and at the hour of our death. Amen.
1: Hail Mary, full of grace, the Lord is with thee. Blessed art thou amongst women, and blessed is the fruit of thy womb, Jesus.
0: Holy Mary, Mother of God, pray for us sinners, now and at the hour of our death. Amen.
1: Hail Mary, full of grace, the Lord is with thee. Blessed art thou amongst women, and blessed is the fruit of thy womb, Jesus.
0: Holy Mary, Mother of God,

0: sinners, now and at the hour of our death. Amen.
1: Hail Mary, full of grace, the Lord is with thee. Blessed art thou amongst women, and blessed is the fruit of thy womb, Jesus.
0: Holy Mary, Mother of God, pray for us sinners, now and at the hour of our death. Amen.
1: Hail Mary, full of grace, the Lord is with thee. Blessed art thou amongst women, and blessed is the fruit of thy womb, Jesus.
0: Holy Mary, Mother of God, pray for us sinners, now and at the hour of our death. Amen.
1: Glory be to the Father, and to the Son, and to the Holy Spirit.
0: As it was in the beginning, is now, and ever shall be, world without end. Amen.
1: O my Jesus, forgive us our sins. Save us from the fires of hell. Bring all souls to heaven, especially those in most need of thy mercy. The third glorious mystery. Scripture tells us explicitly that Mary was at the coming of the Holy Spirit. She really did not need to be there, because long ago the Holy Spirit had descended upon her at the Annunciation. She had lived her life in the presence of the Holy Spirit. One may meditate on the fact that she is there for us, that she is there that we may know how much we need the Holy Spirit in our lives. But she is also fittingly there for herself, for this is the great fulfillment of her mission in life. The Holy Spirit had overshadowed her, and now he overshadows the disciples of her Son. He overshadows us. Our Father, who art in heaven, hallowed be thy name. Thy kingdom come, thy will be done, on earth as it is in heaven.
0: Give us this day our daily bread, and forgive us our trespasses, as we forgive those who trespass against us. And lead us not into temptation, but deliver us from evil. Amen.
1: Hail Mary, full of grace, the Lord is with thee. Blessed art thou amongst women, and blessed is the fruit of thy womb, Jesus.
0: Holy Mary, Mother of God, pray for us sinners, now and at the hour of our death. Amen.
1: Hail Mary, full of grace, the Lord is with thee. Blessed art thou amongst women, and blessed is the fruit of thy womb, Jesus.
0: Holy Mary, Mother of God, pray for us sinners, now and at the hour of our death. Amen.
1: Hail Mary, full of grace, the Lord is with thee. Blessed art thou amongst women, and blessed is the fruit of thy womb, Jesus.
0: Holy Mary, Mother of God, pray for us sinners, now and at the hour of our death. Amen.
1: Hail Mary, full of grace, the Lord is with thee. Blessed art thou amongst women, and blessed is the fruit of thy womb, Jesus.
0: Holy Mary, Mother of God, pray for us sinners, now and at the hour of our death. Amen.
1: Hail Mary, full of grace, the Lord is with thee. Blessed art thou amongst women, and blessed is the fruit of thy womb, Jesus.
0: Holy Mary, Mother of God, pray for us sinners, now and at the hour of our death. Amen.
1: Hail Mary, full of grace, the Lord is with thee. Blessed art thou amongst women, and blessed is the fruit of thy womb, Jesus.
0: Holy Mary, Mother of God, pray for us sinners, now and at the hour of our death. Amen.
1: Hail Mary, full of grace, the Lord is with thee. Blessed art thou amongst women, and blessed is the fruit of thy womb, Jesus.
0: Holy Mary, Mother of God, pray for us sinners, now and at the hour of our death. Amen.
1: Hail Mary, full of grace, the Lord is with thee. Blessed art thou amongst women, and blessed is the fruit of thy womb, Jesus.
0: Holy Mary, Mother of God, pray for us sinners, now and at the hour of our death. Amen.
1: Hail Mary, full of grace, the Lord is with thee. Blessed art thou amongst women, and blessed is the fruit of thy womb, Jesus.
0: Holy Mary, Mother of God, pray for us sinners, now and at the hour of our death. Amen.
2: Hail Mary, full of grace, the Lord is with thee. Blessed art thou amongst women, and blessed is the fruit of thy womb, Jesus.
0: Holy Mary, Mother of God, pray for us sinners, now and at the hour of our death. Amen.
2: Glory be to the Father, and to the Son, and to the Holy Spirit.
0: As it was in the beginning, is now, and ever shall be, world without end. Amen.
1: O my Jesus, forgive us our sins, save us from the fires of hell, bring all souls to heaven, especially those in most need of thy mercy.
2: The fourth glorious mystery, the Assumption of the body and soul of the Blessed Virgin Mary into eternal life. Since the very earliest centuries of the Church, Christians in East and West have rejoiced in the knowledge that Mary, who had no sin, did not have to pay the price of sin, human death. She passed from this world by a process that scarcely can be called death. The ancient Church called it her falling asleep, the dormition. This dormition and passage into eternal life, this assumption of her whole being to be with her beloved Son, is the great promise to us that we also will someday be assumed. Christ rises from the dead and goes back into eternal glory, completely by his own power. Mary does not. She is a creature. Like each of us, she must be called. She must be assumed. And so her assumption is what we hope for. We will not rise from the dead by our own power, but we will believe that in the last day, body and soul, we will be assumed into eternal life. Our Father, who art in heaven, hallowed be thy name. Thy kingdom come, thy will be done, on earth as it is in heaven.
0: Give us this day our daily bread, and forgive us our trespasses, as we forgive those who trespass against us. And lead us not into temptation, but deliver us from evil. Amen.
2: Hail Mary, full of grace, the Lord is with thee. Blessed art thou amongst women, and blessed is the fruit of thy womb, Jesus.
0: Holy Mary, Mother of God, pray for us sinners, now and at the hour of our death. Amen.
2: Hail Mary, full of grace, the Lord is with thee. Blessed art thou amongst women, and blessed is the fruit of thy womb, Jesus.
0: Holy Mary, Mother of God, pray for us sinners, now and at the hour of our death. Amen.
2: Hail Mary, full of grace, the Lord is with thee. Blessed art thou amongst women, and blessed is the fruit of thy womb, Jesus.
0: Holy Mary, Mother of God, pray for us sinners, now and at the hour of our death. Amen.
2: Hail Mary, full of grace, the Lord is with thee. Blessed art thou amongst women, and blessed is the fruit of thy womb, Jesus.
0: Holy Mary, Mother of God, pray for us sinners, now and at the hour of our death. Amen.
2: Hail Mary, full of grace, the Lord is with thee. Blessed art thou amongst women, and blessed is the fruit of thy womb, Jesus.
0: Holy Mary, Mother of God, pray for us sinners, now and at the hour of our death. Amen.
2: Hail Mary, full of grace, the Lord is with thee. Blessed art thou amongst women, and blessed is the fruit of thy womb, Jesus.
0: Holy Mary, Mother of God, pray for us sinners, now and at the hour of our death. Amen.
2: Hail Mary, full of grace, the Lord is with thee. Blessed art thou amongst women, and blessed is the fruit of thy womb, Jesus.
0: Holy Mary, Mother of God, pray for us sinners, now and at the hour of our death. Amen.
2: Hail Mary, full of grace, the Lord is with thee. Blessed art thou amongst women, and blessed is the fruit of thy womb, Jesus.
0: Holy Mary, Mother of God, pray for us sinners, now and at the hour of our death. Amen.
2: Hail Mary, full of grace, the Lord is with thee. Blessed art thou amongst women, and blessed is the fruit of thy womb, Jesus.
0: Holy Mary, Mother of God, pray for us sinners, now and at the hour of our death. Amen.
2: Hail Mary, full of grace, the Lord is with thee. Blessed art thou amongst women, and blessed is the fruit of thy womb, Jesus.
0: Holy Mary, Mother of God, pray for us sinners, now and at the hour of our death. Amen.
2: Glory be to the Father, and to the Son, and to the Holy Spirit.
0: As it was in the beginning, is now, and ever shall be, world without end. Amen.
1: O my Jesus, forgive us our sins, save us from the fires of hell,
0: bring all souls to heaven, especially those in most need of thy mercy.
2: The fifth glorious mystery, the coronation of the Blessed Virgin as Queen of angels and saints. Our Father, who art in heaven, hallowed be thy name. Thy kingdom come, thy will be done, on earth as it is in heaven.
0: Give us this day our daily bread, and forgive us our trespasses, as we forgive those who trespass against us. And lead us not into temptation, but deliver us from evil. Amen.
2: Hail Mary, full of grace, the Lord is with thee. Blessed art thou amongst women, and blessed is the fruit of thy womb, Jesus.
0: Holy Mary, Mother of God, pray for us sinners, now and at the hour of our death. Amen.
2: Hail Mary, full of grace, the Lord is with thee. Blessed art thou amongst women, and blessed is the fruit of thy womb, Jesus.
0: Holy Mary, Mother of God, pray for us sinners, now and at the hour of our death. Amen.
2: Hail Mary, full of grace, the Lord is with thee. Blessed art thou amongst women, and blessed is the fruit of thy womb, Jesus.
0: Holy Mary, Mother of God, pray for us sinners, now and at the hour of our death. Amen.
2: Hail Mary, full of grace, the Lord is with thee. Blessed art thou amongst women, and blessed is the fruit of thy womb, Jesus.
0: Holy Mary, Mother of God, pray for us sinners, now and at the hour of our death. Amen.
2: Hail Mary, full of grace, the Lord is with thee. Blessed art thou amongst women, and blessed is the fruit of thy womb, Jesus.
0: Holy Mary, Mother of God, pray for us sinners, now and at the hour of our death. Amen.
2: Hail Mary, full of grace, the Lord is with thee. Blessed art thou amongst women, and blessed is the fruit of thy womb, Jesus.
0: Holy Mary, Mother of God, pray for us sinners, now and at the hour of our death. Amen.
2: Hail Mary, full of grace, the Lord is with thee. Blessed art thou amongst women, and blessed is the fruit of thy womb, Jesus.
0: Holy Mary, Mother of God, pray for us sinners, now and at the hour of our death. Amen.
2: Hail Mary, full of grace, the Lord is with thee. Blessed art thou amongst women, and blessed is the fruit of thy womb, Jesus.
0: Holy Mary, Mother of God, pray for us sinners, now and at the hour of our death. Amen.
2: Hail Mary, full of grace, the Lord is with thee. Blessed art thou amongst women, and blessed is the fruit of thy womb, Jesus.
0: Holy Mary, Mother of God, pray for us sinners, now and at the hour of our death. Amen.
2: Hail Mary, full of grace, the Lord is with thee. Blessed art thou amongst women, and blessed is the fruit of thy womb, Jesus.
0: Holy Mary, Mother of God, pray for us sinners, now and at the hour of our death. Amen.
2: Glory be to the Father, and to the Son, and to the Holy Spirit.
0: As it was in the beginning, is now, and ever shall be, world without end. Amen.
1: O my Jesus, forgive us our sins, save us from the fires of hell,
0: bring all souls to heaven, especially those in most need of thy mercy.
2: Hail, Holy Queen, Mother of mercy, our life, our sweetness, and our hope. To thee do we cry, poor banished children of Eve. To thee do we send up our sighs, mourning and weeping in this valley of tears.
1: Turn then, most gracious Advocate, thine eyes of mercy toward us, and after this our exile, show unto us the blessed fruit of thy womb, Jesus. O clement, O loving, O sweet Virgin Mary, pray for us, O Holy Mother of God,
0: that we may be made worthy of the promises of Christ.
2: Let us pray. O God, whose only begotten Son, by his life, death, and resurrection, has purchased for us the rewards of eternal life, grant, we beseech thee, that meditating on these mysteries of the Most Holy Rosary of the Blessed Virgin Mary, we may imitate what they contain and obtain what they promise, through the same Christ our Lord. Amen. May the divine assistance remain always with us, and may the souls of the faithful departed, through the mercy of God, rest in peace. Amen. May the Holy Virgin bless you with her loving child, this day and forever. In the name of the Father, and of the Son, and of the Holy Spirit. Amen.
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8: This is EWTN Daily Saint, where each story reminds us that holiness is possible in every age. Saint Donatian, accompanied by five other bishops, underwent severe persecution by Arian Vandals, and they were violently martyred for the faith. Serving as bishops in North Africa in the late 5th century, they were persecuted by zealous Arian heretics for rejecting the false teachings of Arianism, which denied Christ's divine nature. Refusing to compromise, the bishops defended doctrinal truth with courage. According to tradition, one of the bishops, Laetus, was imprisoned, then burned alive. The Arians pursued the rest of the bishops into the desert, where they were mutilated and left to die. United in suffering, they strengthened the early Christian communities being tested by persecution. Their witness to truth and courage has fortified the church over the centuries, especially in times of internal conflict. May the lives of Saint Donatian and his companions inspire you to grow closer to Christ today. Saint Donatian and companions, pray for us. To sign up for the Daily Saint emails, please visit ewtn.com/dailysaint.

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1: 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Today, Jeremiah delivers an unpopular message and then suffers with the people, taking on an image of Christ. We're also introduced to Judith, the one whose heart's disposition is right. Father Mike shows us how we learn about real wisdom from her.
2: Hi, my name is Father Mike Schmitz, and you're listening to The Bible in a Year, where we encounter God's voice and live life through the lens of Scripture. Using the Great Adventure Bible timeline, we'll read all the way from Genesis to Revelation, discovering how the story of salvation unfolds and how we fit into that story today. The Great Adventure Bible timeline was developed by Jeff Cavins and is provided by Ascension, who produced and funded this program. It is day 249. We are reading from Jeremiah chapter 37 and 38. Also, Judith 8 and 9, we finally get introduced to Judith today, as well as Proverbs chapter 17, verses 5 through 8. The book of the prophet Jeremiah, chapter 37. Zedekiah asks Jeremiah's prayers. Zedekiah, the son of Josiah, whom Nebuchadnezzar, king of Babylon, made king in the land of Judah, reigned instead of Coniah, the son of Jehoiakim. But neither he nor his servants, nor the people of the land, listened to the words of the Lord, which he spoke through Jeremiah the prophet. King Zedekiah sent Jehukal, the son of Shelemiah, and Zephaniah the priest, the son of Maaseiah, to Jeremiah the prophet, saying, "Pray for us to the Lord our God." Now Jeremiah was still going in and out among the people, for he had not yet been put in prison. The army of Pharaoh had come out of Egypt, and when the Chaldeans who were besieging Jerusalem heard news of them, they withdrew from Jerusalem. Then the word of the Lord came to Jeremiah the prophet. Thus says the Lord, God of Israel, thus shall you say to the king of Judah, who sent you to me to inquire of me, behold, Pharaoh's army, which came to help you, is about to return to Egypt, to its own land. And the Chaldeans shall come back and fight against this city. They shall take it and burn it with fire. Thus says the Lord, do not deceive yourselves, saying, the Chaldeans will surely stay away from us, for they will not stay away. For even if you should defeat the whole army of Chaldeans who are fighting against you, and there remained of them only wounded men, every man in his tent, they would rise up and burn this city with fire. Jeremiah is imprisoned. Now, when the Chaldean army had withdrawn from Jerusalem at the approach of Pharaoh's army, Jeremiah set out from Jerusalem to go to the land of Benjamin to receive his portion there among the people. When he was at the Benjamin gate, a sentry there, named Erijah, the son of Shelemiah, son of Hananiah, seized Jeremiah the prophet, saying, "You are deserting to the Chaldeans." And Jeremiah said, "It is false, I am not deserting to the Chaldeans." But Erijah would not listen to him, and seized Jeremiah and brought him to the princes. And the princes were enraged at Jeremiah, and they beat him and imprisoned him in the house of Jonathan, the secretary, for it had been made a prison. When Jeremiah had come to the dungeon cells and remained there many days, King Zedekiah sent for him and received him. The king questioned him secretly in his house and said, "Is there any word from the Lord?" Jeremiah said, "There is." Then he said, "You shall be delivered into the hand of the king of Babylon." Jeremiah also said to King Zedekiah, "What wrong have I done to you or your servants or this people that you have put me in prison? Where are your prophets who prophesied to you, saying, 'The king of Babylon will not come against you and against this land'? Now here I beg you, O my lord the king, let my humble plea come before you, and do not send me back to the house of Jonathan, the secretary, lest I die there." So King Zedekiah gave orders, and they committed Jeremiah to the court of the guard. And a loaf of bread was given him daily from the baker's street, until all the bread of the city was gone. So Jeremiah remained in the court of the guard. Chapter 38. Jeremiah in the cistern. Now, Shephatiah, the son of Matan, Gedaliah, the son of Pashur, Jukal, the son of Shelemiah, and Pashur, the son of Malchiah, heard the words that Jeremiah was saying to all the people. Thus says the Lord, "He who stays in this city shall die by the sword, by famine, and by pestilence. But he who goes out to the Chaldeans shall live. He shall have his life as a prize of war and live." Thus says the Lord, "This city shall surely be given into the hand of the army of the king of Babylon and be taken. Then the princes said to the king, let this man be put to death, for he is weakening the hands of the soldiers who are left in this city, and the hands of all the people, by speaking such words to them. For this man is not seeking the welfare of this people, but their harm. King Zedekiah said, behold, he is in your hands, for the king can do nothing against you. So they took Jeremiah and cast him into the cistern of Malchiah, the king's son, which was in the court of the guard, letting Jeremiah down by ropes. And there was no water in the cistern, but only mire, and Jeremiah sank in the mire. Ebed-Melech rescues Jeremiah. When Ebed-Melech, the Ethiopian, a eunuch, who was in the king's house, heard that they had put Jeremiah into the cistern, the king was sitting in the Benjamin Gate. Ebed-Melech went from the king's house and said to the king, my lord the king, these men have done evil in all that they did to Jeremiah the prophet by casting him into the cistern, and he will die there of hunger, for there is no bread left in the city. Then the king commanded Ebed-Melech the Ethiopian, take three men with you from here, and lift Jeremiah the prophet out of the cistern before he dies. So Ebed-Melech took the men with him, and went to the house of the king, to a wardrobe of the storehouse, and took from there old rags and worn-out clothes, which he let down to Jeremiah in the cistern by ropes. Then Ebed-Melech the Ethiopian said to Jeremiah, put the rags and clothes between your armpits and the ropes. Jeremiah did so. Then they drew Jeremiah up with ropes and lifted him out of the cistern. And Jeremiah remained in the court of the guard. King Zedekiah sent for Jeremiah the prophet and received him at the third entrance of the temple of the Lord. The king said to Jeremiah, I will ask you a question. Hide nothing from me. Jeremiah said to Zedekiah, if I tell you, will you not be sure to put me to death? And if I give you counsel, you will not listen to me. Then King Zedekiah swore secretly to Jeremiah, as the Lord lives, who made our souls, I will not put you to death or deliver you into the hand of these men who seek your life. Then Jeremiah said to Zedekiah, thus says the Lord, the God of hosts, the God of Israel, if you will surrender to the princes of the king of Babylon, then your life shall be spared, and this city shall not be burned with fire, and you and your house shall live. But if you do not surrender to the princes of the king of Babylon, then this city shall be given into the hand of the Chaldeans, and they shall burn it with fire, and you shall not escape from their hand. King Zedekiah said to Jeremiah, I am afraid of the Jews who have deserted to the Chaldeans, lest I be handed over to them and they abuse me. Jeremiah said, you shall not be given to them. Obey now the voice of the Lord in what I say to you, and it shall be well with you, and your life shall be spared. But if you refuse to surrender, this is the vision which the Lord has shown to me. Behold, all the women left in the house of the king of Judah were being led out to the princes of the king of Babylon and were saying, your trusted friends have deceived you and prevailed against you. Now that your feet are sunk in the mire, they turn away from you. All your wives and your sons shall be led out to the Chaldeans, and you yourself shall not escape from their hand, but shall be seized by the king of Babylon, and this city shall be burned with fire. Then Zedekiah said to Jeremiah, let no one know of these words, and you shall not die. If the princes hear that I have spoken with you and come to you and say to you, tell us what you said to the king and what the king said to you, hide nothing from us and we will not put you to death, then you shall say to them, I made a humble plea to the king that he would not send me back to the house of Jonathan to die there. Then all the princes came to Jeremiah and asked him, and he answered them as the king had instructed him. So they left off speaking with him, for the conversation had not been overheard. And Jeremiah remained in the court of the guard until the day that Jerusalem was taken. The Book of Judith, Chapter 8. The Character of Judith. At that time, Judith heard about these things. She was the daughter of Merari, the son of Ox, son of Joseph, son of Aziel, son of Elkiah, son of Ananias, son of Gideon, son of Rephaim, son of Ahitub, son of Elijah, son of Hilkiah, son of Eliab, son of Nathaniel, son of Salamiel, son of Sarasadai, son of Israel. Her husband, Manasseh, who belonged to her tribe and family, had died during the barley harvest. For as he stood overseeing the men who were binding sheaves in the field, he was overcome by the burning heat and took to his bed and died in Bethuliah, his city. So they buried him with his fathers in the field between Dothan and Balaman. Judith had lived at home as a widow for 3 years and 4 months. She set up a tent for herself on the roof of her house and belted sackcloth about her loins and wore the garments of her widowhood. She fasted all the days of her widowhood except the day before the Sabbath and the Sabbath itself, the day before the new moon and the day of the new moon, and the feasts and days of rejoicing of the house of Israel. She was beautiful in appearance and had a very lovely face. She was prudent of heart, discerning in judgment, and quite virtuous. Her husband Manasseh, the son of Joseph, the son of Ahitub, the son of Melchis, the son of Eliab, the son of Nathaniel, the son of Sarasadai, the son of Simeon, had left her gold and silver and men and women slaves and cattle and fields, and she maintained this estate. No one spoke ill of her, for she feared God with great devotion. Judith rebukes the elders. When Judith heard the wicked words spoken by the people against the ruler because they were faint for lack of water, and when she heard all that Uzziah said to them, and how he promised them under oath to surrender the city to the Assyrians after 5 days, she sent her maid, who was in charge of all she possessed, to summon Shabriz and Charmiz, the elders of her city. They came to her, and she said to them, "Listen to me, rulers of the people of Bethuliah. What you have said to the people today is not right. You have even sworn and pronounced this oath between God and you, promising to surrender the city to our enemies unless the Lord turns and helps us within so many days. Who are you that have put God to the test this day and are setting yourselves up in the place of God among the sons of men? You are putting the Lord Almighty to the test, but you will never know anything. You cannot plumb the depths of the human heart, nor find out what a man is thinking. How do you expect to search out God who made all these things and find out his mind or comprehend his thought? No, my brethren, do not provoke the Lord our God to anger, for if he does not choose to help us within these 5 days, he has power to protect us within any time he pleases, or even to destroy us in the presence of our enemies. Do not try to bind the purposes of the Lord our God, for God is not like man to be threatened, nor like a human being to be won over by pleading. Therefore, while we wait for his deliverance, let us call upon him to help us, and he will hear our voice if it pleases him. For never in our generation, nor in these present days, has there been any tribe or family or people or city of ours which worshipped gods made with hands, as was done in days gone by. And that was why our fathers were handed over to the sword and to be plundered, and so they suffered a great catastrophe before our enemies. But we know no other God but him, and therefore we hope that he will not disdain us or any of our nation. For if we are captured, all Judea will be captured, and our sanctuary will be plundered, and he will exact of us the penalty for its desecration, and the slaughter of our brethren, and the captivity of the land, and the desolation of our inheritance. All this he will bring upon our heads among the Gentiles, wherever we serve as slaves, and we shall be an offense and a reproach in the eyes of those who acquire us. For our slavery will not bring us into favor, but the Lord our God will turn it to dishonor. Now, therefore, brethren, let us set an example to our brethren, for their lives depend upon us, and the sanctuary and the temple and the altar rest upon us. In spite of everything, let us give thanks to the Lord our God, who is putting us to the test as he did our forefathers. Remember what he did with Abraham and how he tested Isaac and what happened to Jacob in Mesopotamia in Syria while he was keeping the sheep of Laban, his mother's brother. For he has not tried us with fire as he did them to search their hearts, nor has he taken revenge upon us. But the Lord scourges those who draw near to him in order to admonish them. Then Uzziah said to her, "All that you have said has been spoken out of a true heart, and there is no one who can deny your words. Today is not the first time your wisdom has been shown, but from the beginning of your life all the people have recognized your understanding, for your heart's disposition is right. But the people were very thirsty, and they compelled us to do for them what we have promised and made us take an oath which we cannot break. So pray for us, since you are a devout woman, and the Lord will send us rain to fill our cisterns, and we will no longer be faint." Judith said to them, "Listen to me. I am about to do a thing which will go down through all generations of our descendants. Stand at the city gate tonight, and I will go out with my maid, and within the days after which you have promised to surrender the city to our enemies, the Lord will deliver Israel by my hand. Only, do not try to find out what I plan, for I will not tell you until I have finished what I am about to do." Uzziah and the rulers said to her, "Go in peace, and may the Lord God go before you to take revenge upon our enemies." So they returned from the tent and went to their posts. Chapter 9, The Prayer of Judith. Then Judith fell upon her face and put ashes on her head and uncovered the sackcloth she was wearing. And at the very time when that evening's incense was being offered in the house of God in Jerusalem, Judith cried out to the Lord with a loud voice and said, O Lord God of my father Simeon, to whom you gave a sword to take revenge on the strangers who had loosed the girdle of a virgin to defile her and uncovered her thigh to put her to shame and polluted her womb to disgrace her. For you have said, it shall not be done, yet they did it. So you gave up the rulers to be slain, and their bed, which was ashamed of the deceit they had practiced, to be stained with blood. And you struck down slaves along with princes, and princes on their thrones. And you gave their wives for a prey and their daughters to captivity, and all their booty to be divided among your beloved sons, who were zealous for you, and abhorred the pollution of their blood, and called on you for help. O God, my God, hear me also a widow. For you have done all these things, and those that went before, and those that followed. You have designed the things that are now, and those that are to come. Yes, the things you intended came to pass, and the things you willed presented themselves and said, Behold, we are here. For all your ways are prepared in advance, and your judgment is with foreknowledge. Behold now, the Assyrians are increased in their might. They are exalted with their horses and riders. They glory in the strength of their foot soldiers. They trust in shield and spear, in bow and sling, and know not that you are the Lord who crushes wars. The Lord is your name. Break their strength by your might, and bring down their power in your anger. For they intend to defile your sanctuary, and to pollute the tabernacle where your glorious name rests, and to cast down the horn of your altar with the sword. Behold their pride, and send your wrath upon their heads. Give to me, a widow, the strength to do what I plan. By the deceit of my lips, strike down the slave with the prince and the prince with his servant. Crush their arrogance by the hand of a woman. For your power depends not upon numbers, nor your might upon men of strength. For you are God of the lowly, helper of the oppressed, upholder of the weak, protector of the forlorn, savior of those without hope. Hear, O hear me, God of my father, God of the inheritance of Israel, Lord of heaven and earth, creator of the waters, king of all your creation, hear my prayer. Make my deceitful words to be their wound and stripe. For they have planned cruel things against your covenant and against your consecrated house and against the top of Zion and against the house possessed by your children, and cause your whole nation and every tribe to know and understand that you are God, the God of all power and might, and that there is no other who protects the people of Israel, but you alone. The Book of Proverbs, chapter 17, verses 5 through 8. He who mocks the poor insults his maker. He who is glad at calamity will not go unpunished. Grandchildren are the crown of the aged, and the glory of sons is their father's. Fine speech is not becoming to a fool, still less is false speech to a prince. A bribe is like a magic stone in the eyes of him who gives it. Wherever he turns, he prospers. Father in heaven, we give you praise and glory. We thank you so much. Lord, thank you. Thank you for the witness of Jeremiah. Thank you for the courage and faithfulness of Judah. Thank you so much for the fact that, God, we're not the first people to walk this road. Whatever road we're walking today, we are not the first upon this path. That there are so many who have walked before this, who have walked in trial, have walked in testing, have walked in darkness and not knowing where the path would lead, but knowing that you are with them, that you are with us. Lord God, surround us, not only with your grace and your presence, but also remind us that we are surrounded by those who have gone before us. That cloud of witnesses from Hebrews chapter 12, that cloud of witnesses that cheers us on, that prays for us, intercedes on our behalf, that gives glory to you and intercedes for us. We're not the first, Lord God, and we will not be the last, but help us to be faithful. In Jesus' name we pray. Amen. In the name of the Father and of the Son, and of the Holy Spirit. Amen. Okay, so just quick. He who mocks the poor insults his maker. Yep, that's right, right? Those who just kind of exalt themselves. I mean, and he who mocks the poor, who are they? They could be anyone, right? Basically anyone without, anyone that our world would see as less than. So anyone who has without power, they could be the poor. But here's the next line. He who is glad at calamity will not go unpunished. And we have to ask the question, like, okay, how often do I take some kind of pleasure in the suffering of others? Like, how often do I take even some kind of pleasure in finding out, you know, news, the gossip, or be able to say, you know, this person or that person that I don't like, they made a bad decision. So even when it comes to celebrities, when it comes to politics, when it comes to church leadership, maybe there are some people that I don't agree with them and I don't see them as being quote unquote on my side or however this goes. And if they do something bad and I get happy about that, or they fail and I get happy about that, that's not good, right? We recognize that is a weakness in our own character when we rejoice in the failings of others or in the calamity of others. And so just a good way in which we can let our hearts be pierced once again by God's word. Let's go into Jeremiah and Judith. Okay, Jeremiah, not having a good day. Jeremiah, we jumped back up to King Zedekiah, right? I think yesterday we were with King Jehoiakim, and now we're back with Zedekiah. Remember, Zedekiah was placed on the throne by Nebuchadnezzar, that he is kind of a puppet king, essentially. And what happens is he comes to Jeremiah and says, hey, tell me. I won't say anything, but what's going on? Like, what do I need to know? And Jeremiah tells him the same thing he's been telling him this entire time, that you need to surrender to the king of Babylon, and Jerusalem will continue to stand, and the people will be saved, and God will ultimately win. But if you fight, then I got to tell you, Nebuchadnezzar is going to win, and you're going to be destroyed. And I love this because, you know, on so many human levels, you can completely understand why the leaders would be upset with Jeremiah, especially those who are trying to rally the troops, especially those who are trying to get people to like be on the side of like, let's keep fighting, let's keep going. If you thought that was the way to go, you would hate someone like Jeremiah who keeps saying, no, the thing we need to do is, and God even says this, we need to surrender. That you think like, no, that's so backwards. And so that's what they do. What do? They throw him into first he's in prison, and then they throw him in the cistern. And there's something about him being in the cistern that is just so, so good. What I mean by so good is the vision, the image of Jeremiah. It says this in chapter 38. He was let down into the cistern by ropes, and there was no water in the cistern, but only mire, and Jeremiah sank in the mire. And I say that's so good in just terms of not like that was great for Jeremiah, but the visual, Jeremiah sank in the mire. There's something about the prophet Jeremiah. He allowed himself to suffer with the people. These people were suffering. The city was suffering. The whole land of Judah was suffering. And Jeremiah didn't exempt himself from that suffering. In fact, he had a chance. I mean, he could have gone to Babylon. He could have surrendered and gone with the people into exile in Babylon and done fine. He could have stopped preaching. In fact, he says that, I wish I could do this. I wish I could just stop saying what I have to say. But if I do, if I stop saying God's word, then it burns in my heart and I have to speak out. I have to cry out. But he doesn't do that. He allows himself to suffer with the people. He's an image of Christ in that. And even that image of him, Jeremiah sank in the mire. It's an image of just, of Jesus. An image of Jesus who does not exempt himself from our suffering, does not exempt himself from our pain, but enters deeply into our suffering, enters deeply into our mire. And it's just, what a gift. Ebed Melech, the Ethiopian, a hero, who comes and rescues Jeremiah. He goes to the king and says, listen, we can't do this. He's a prophet. And you know, for whatever reason, Zedekiah listens to him. It's so good. But what's going to happen is tomorrow, the fall of Jerusalem. Remember, Nebuchadnezzar has already had two waves of exiles going to Babylon. And yet, Jerusalem still stands. It will not stand much longer. And so we have to know that. Now, on the other hand, when it comes to victory, we finally were introduced to Judith. And I think I mentioned before that this incredible, incredible heroine of the Old Testament, Judith, and hopefully now with chapters 8 and 9, you get a sense of who this woman is and what her character was. In fact, the whole description at the beginning of chapter 8 is the character of Judith. That she's beautiful, and that's going to play into the story as we move forward. But she's also, as scripture says, she's also prudent. She has discerning in judgment. She's quite virtuous. There's this sense of like, Judith is, she's the bomb.com. Like she's incredible. And I love this as she rebukes the elders. Remember yesterday, Uzziah said, listen, people of Bethuliah, I know it's been 34 days without water. We're going to give God 5 more days and he's going to save us. And if he doesn't, that's fine. But Judith, and says to the elders and Uzziah, listen, you can't give God a timeline. And this is, oh my gosh, talk about piercing the heart. You can't give God a timeline. How many of us want to give God a timeline all of the time? Where our temptation is, okay, God, you need to help me by this point. And if you don't, then whatever the consequences are, we've got some kind of ultimatum, as if we can bribe God into helping us, as we can convince God. Here's the thing, God. I know you know everything. I know you love more than love better, love infinitely, love perfectly. But if you don't love me the way I want you to love me in the time I want you to love me and all these kind of, according to my rules and my expectations, then I'm not going to let you be God in my life. And Judith says, you can't do that. And I love this because Uzziah, in response to Judith, Uzziah says, yeah, I love this. He says, all that you have said has been spoken out of a true heart, and there is no one who can deny your words. Today's not the first time your wisdom has been shown, but from the beginning of your life, all the people have recognized your understanding, for your heart's disposition is right. Now, a couple things. Your heart's disposition is right. Not simply that, oh, Judith, you've studied more than anyone else. In our world, we have reduced wisdom to knowledge, and we've reduced knowledge to data. Like, I know a lot of facts. I know a lot of trivia. So the people we hold up as being like the wisest are just people who know the most, people who have the most facts. And yet, real wisdom is not just knowing the facts. Real wisdom is not just studying. I mean, it's great to study. We want to love the Lord with all our heart and mind, soul and strength. So we need to use our minds. But Judith is not wise because she's learned so much. She's wise because she has, her heart is right. Her heart's disposition is right. And it's so incredibly important. He says, the people have recognized your understanding. Why? Because your heart's disposition is right. And at the same time, he says, but the people were very thirsty. And so we took an oath. I can't break it. So pray for us. And she says, I love it. She says, okay, listen to me. I'm about to do a thing which will go down through all generations of our descendants. And I'm about to do this thing. I'm not going to tell you what it is, but just be ready. Then I love this prayer in chapter 9. And I invite you to go back and to read the prayer of Judith. What an incredible, incredible trust in the Lord. And not only trust in the Lord, it is a prayer of praise. One of the things that we have is prayers of praise and thanksgiving. And when we praise God, we honor him for who he is. When we thank God, we honor him for what he's done. And this prayer of Judith is not simply intercession, not just, hey, I'm about to do this thing. I really need help. It is full of praise. It is full of thanksgiving. I mean, how many times in this simple prayer does Judith describe God to God? She says, you are the God of the lowly. You're the helper of the oppressed, the upholder of the weak, protector of the forlorn, savior of those without hope. You guys, if you ever, ever want to give God praise, it's that. It's being able to talk to God saying, here's who you are. You are the Lord of heaven and earth. You are the creator of the waters. You're king of all your creation. And Judith's prayer of intercession is a profound and beautiful prayer of praise. And remember, praise goes up first. Judith and Judah are very similar. My guess is that Judith's name is a derivation of Judah. And maybe Judith's name also means praise, which would make a lot of sense because her prayer of petition, her prayer of intercession is, I would say, almost above everything else, is a prayer of praise. I give God thanks for who he, well, obviously for who he is, and give God praise for who he is, but I also give God thanks for you. Here we are, day 249, and here we are at minute whatever we're at in this long day of scripture reading and this long day of my attempt at explanation. And here we are together. Oh, and I give God thanks for you. Thank you so much for being part of this community. Thank you so much for continuing this journey. You do not have to have listened to this every day without fail. Because here it is, day 249. You made it to this day. Whether it was perfect every single day or whether there were some stumbles in there, it doesn't matter because you made it to today, today 249. And that's not small. It's not little. That's pretty important. And so are you. So please, please pray for me. I am praying for you. My name is Father Mike, and I cannot wait to see you tomorrow. God bless.
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1: 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Being in community helps us grow, learn, and develop into better people, the people God created us to be. Today we talk about how we all exist in society and are called to be part of it for the betterment of both ourselves and those around us.
2: Hi, my name is Father Mike Schmitz, and you're listening to the Catechism in a Year, where we encounter God's plan of sheer goodness for us, revealed in Scripture, and passed down through the tradition of the Catholic faith. The Catechism in a Year is provided by Ascension, who produced and funded this program. In 365 days, we'll read through the Catechism of the Catholic Church, discovering our identity in God's family as we journey together toward our heavenly home. Today is day 249. We are reading chapter 2. So we've been, you know, on this pillar 3 for quite a while now. It's been a number of days talking about human dignity. Today, and for the next number of days, we're going to talk about community. And this is, I think this is pretty remarkable because we're kind of taking a step. I don't want to say we're taking a step back, but we're taking a kind of a macro perspective. You know, I think when we look at human person, human dignity that comes along with a human person, we have freedom. We need to develop our virtues. That's one thing. I think I could be wrong. Maybe it's just me. I think that as Christians, as Catholics, we're like, yeah, that makes a ton of sense. The human person, we need to grow. We need to develop. We need to use our freedom for good, right? That freedom is the ability, the power to do what I ought. And so I develop virtues. But we are also called to be living in community. As human beings, we're made for community. And this is paragraph 1879 says, the human person needs to live in society. Goes on to say, society is not for him an extraneous addition, but a requirement of his nature. So this is necessary for us to live in community. And we're going to talk about that again for the next number of days before we talk about salvation. And I just want to kind of set the stage for us. So we're talking today about the person in society. We're going to go on to participation in social life in the next couple of days, and like looking at authority and the common good. We're going to look at, do I have a responsibility to participate in governance? Do I have a responsibility to participate in the way that my society is run? And the answer is yes. We're looking at social justice as we continue to look at this dimension of the fact that we're called to live in community. We're going to look at equality and differences. We're going to look at human solidarity, that we're all connected. And then we're going to start talking in chapter 3 about God's salvation. I just think this is cool because the way in which the catechism has laid this out, the way the church has laid this out for us is so essential. We started with looking at human dignity, right? The human person. We're also looking at now the human community. And then we're looking at salvation. Why? Because I think for many reasons, but one is because God saves each one of us as individuals, but he saves us in community as well, right? So we have a personal relationship with God, but that personal relationship means also we're brought into a relationship with other people. And this is just so remarkable. I think the beautiful, does that make sense? So we have the individual, which is super important. We have community, which is necessary for the individual. Therefore, salvation is going to be individual, but also communal. And I just, I marvel at the brilliance. And so as we launch into today, let's take a moment and just ask the Lord to bless this time, to ask the Lord to open our minds and open our hearts to what it is He wants to reveal to us about the human community today. So we pray, Father in heaven, we thank You. We give You praise, and we ask that You please, help us to not only acknowledge, but also rejoice in the fact that You've made us communal beings. You made us like Yourself. And Lord, you are a community of persons. You are a communion of persons, Father, Son, and Holy Spirit. And You are a unity, and You are a unity of love. You are a trinity of love. And we ask that You please help us to be an image of that love. Help us to be an image of You in this world with each other. We make this prayer in the mighty name of Jesus Christ, our Lord. Amen. In the name of the Father, and of the Son, and of the Holy Spirit. Amen. It is day 249. We're reading paragraphs 1877 to 1885.

manner to establish among themselves in truth and love. Love of neighbor is inseparable from love of God. The human person needs to live in society. Society is not for him an extraneous addition, but a requirement of his nature. Through the exchange with others, mutual service and dialogue with his brethren, man develops his potential. He thus responds to his vocation. A society is a group of persons bound together organically by a principle of unity that goes beyond each one of them. As an assembly that is at once visible and spiritual, a society endures through time. It gathers up the past and prepares for the future. By means of society, each man is established as an heir and receives certain talents that enrich his identity and whose fruits he must develop. He rightly owes loyalty to the communities of which he is a part and respect to those in authority who have charge of the common good. Each community is defined by its purpose and consequently obeys specific rules. But the human person is and ought to be the principle, the subject, and the end of all social institutions. Certain societies, such as the family and the state, correspond more directly to the nature of man. They are necessary to him. To promote the participation of the greatest number in the life of a society, the creation of voluntary associations and institutions must be encouraged on both national and international levels, which relate to economic and social goals, to cultural and recreational activities, to sport, to various professions, and to political affairs. This socialization also expresses the natural tendency for human beings to associate with one another for the sake of attaining objectives that exceed individual capacities. It develops the qualities of the person, especially the sense of initiative and responsibility, and helps guarantee his rights. Socialization also presents dangers. Excessive intervention by the state can threaten personal freedom and initiative. The teaching of the church has elaborated the principle of subsidiarity, according to which a community of a higher order should not interfere with the internal life of a community of a lower order, depriving the latter of its functions, but rather should support it in case of need and help to coordinate its activity with the activities of the rest of society, always with a view to the common good. God has not willed to reserve to himself all exercise of power. He entrusts to every creature the functions it is capable of performing according to the capacities of its own nature. This mode of governance ought to be followed in social life. The way God acts in governing the world, which bears witness to such great regard for human freedom, should inspire the wisdom of those who govern human communities. They should behave as ministers of divine providence. The principle of subsidiarity is opposed to all forms of collectivism. It sets limits for state intervention. It aims at harmonizing the relationships between individuals and societies. It tends toward the establishment of true international order. All right, and there we have it, paragraphs 1877 to 1885. This is, I don't know about you, but this is fascinating to me, really incredible. Okay, let's start off. Why is it fascinating? Paragraph 1877 makes it so clear. What's our vocation? Vocation of humanity, all of us, is to show forth the image of God and be transformed into the image of the Father's only Son. That is your vocation. That's my vocation. That's the reason why we exist, is to reveal, to show forth the image of God and be transformed into the image of Jesus Christ on this earth. Okay, now going on. This vocation takes a personal form since each of us is called to enter into the divine beatitude. We just talked about that, right? Human dignity. It's very personal. We have the freedom to choose. We are called to choose love. We are called to choose to be that, respond to God's grace, and be that image of God in the world, to become like the Son more and more. At the same time, as it says here, this is the setup for the whole rest of the next couple of days. At the same time, it also concerns the human community as a whole. And so, got it. Roger that. Because individuals... yes, we're individuals with great dignity. It can't be taken away. That's not given to us by our community. It's not given to us by each other. That's not given to us even by ourselves. It's given to us directly by God. We have an innate dignity. At the same time, remember, you and I are made in the image and likeness of God. And what is the image of God? The image of God is he is an eternal exchange of love. He is a community, a communion of persons. And so because God himself is a communion of persons, and because you and I are made in God's image and likeness, that means we must live in fraternity. We must live in society. We must live in relationship with others. Does that make sense? And that's why it says in paragraph 1879, which is, I think, so powerful. The human person needs to live in society.
Society is not for him, an extraneous addition.

0: but a requirement of his nature. Now, on the most basic level, you probably have heard of the stories of back in the day. Man, was it, I think, 150, 200 years ago? It was not too long ago. But there were some folks who had, I think they came to the United States. I think they came across the pond, you know, from England, from Europe. And they had this idea about the penal system, right? The prison system. And they said, you know, there's a lot of violence in prisons. What if we just did this? What if we just protected prisoners from each other by putting them in solitary confinement? I think that was invented here in the United States, but it might have been somewhere else. They had the idea, and the idea behind solitary confinement was not extra punishment. The idea behind solitary confinement was, this is protection. That's it. We just have cells, and everyone just gets to live in their cell, and they're not going to hurt each other, and they're going to be kept away from society. It was not intended, as far as I've read, not intended to be extra punishment, but they realized that when people lived in solitary confinement, they went crazy. They lost grip on reality. Why? Well, for many reasons, but one of those reasons being, I think the core reason being, is that human beings, we need each other. That we need to live in some kind of relationship with each other on a regular basis. And goes on to say in paragraph 1879, through the exchange with others, mutual service, and dialogue with his brethren, man develops his potential. He thus responds to his vocation. We actually, you know, yes, there have been a history of hermits, you know, men and women who have gone off into the wilderness, into the desert, and they've lived in isolation. But that's not the rule. That is the great, great exception. That hermit life is not the rule. It is the great exception. And even the hermits, I've only known one hermit in my life. That hermit, he lives alone, but he lives in relationship with others. I mean, I am his spiritual directee. He has a bunch of other spiritual directees. He is a spiritual director. He lives in relationship, even if he lives in isolation. Does that make sense? And so, yeah, we need each other. Now going on, paragraph 1880, which is good because we're setting the terms. It says, a society is a group of persons bound together organically by a principle of unity that goes beyond each one of them. I think this is really important. Now, talking about a society, we're bound together organically. This is not forced from the outside. This is not manufactured, but we're bound together organically by a principle of unity that goes beyond each of them. So there's an individual, right? The dignity of the individual, but we're united by something both interiorly that goes beyond us. If that makes sense. I just think this is remarkable because it goes on to say, as an assembly that is at once visible and spiritual, you can see the gathering, but also there's something bigger here. A society endures through time. It gathers up the past and prepares for the future. By means of society, each man, like each individual, right, is established as an heir and receives certain talents that enrich his identity and whose fruits he must develop. So think about the fact that, you know, family is the core of this whole thing. So as members of a family, we are an heir. Like we inherit something from those who have gone before us. We receive certain talents, right? We receive certain gifts. Now, talents here is put in quotation marks, so it doesn't mean just like talents, like you can sing or you can dance. It means it's reference to that gospel parable about the talents, right? Each person is given a certain number of talents, and what do they do with those? So each of us is established as an heir and receives certain talents that enriches our identity and whose fruit we must develop. And so we owe loyalty to the communities of which we are a part, and respect to those in authority who have charge of the common good. That is a challenge. I think in a very hyper individualistic society, like maybe the one in which many of us live, it says here, but I'll just make it personal. We rightly owe loyalty to the communities of which we are a part. We owe loyalty to the communities of which we are a part. That is remarkable. That's a big claim, especially again, maybe generally speaking over the course of the last, you know, a couple thousand years, that's not a big claim. But for those of us, as I said, who live in a hyper-individualistic society, that's a challenge. It goes on to say, and respect to those in authority who have charge of the common good. So we owe loyalty to our community and respect to those in authority who have charge of the common good. And that we're going to be challenged by that over the next couple of days, which I think is a really great, great challenge. So 1882, certain societies, such as the family and the state, correspond more directly to the nature of man. They are necessary to him. And this is so important. The family is the core. The family is the building block of society. We've talked about this many times before. I used to think that the individual was the building block of society because, like, yeah, the individual, human dignity, that's wonderful. Human dignity is 100% real. The individual is greater than any society. Yes. And yet, society is not a bunch of individuals. Society is individuals who have united to form something. And the first thing human beings form, first thing individuals form that replicates itself, that builds beyond itself, is family, is a mother and a father with child or children. That is it. And that's the definition of family, right? A mother and a father with child or children. That is the only definition of family that is actually workable and usable across time. Now, we can say in this one snapshot, a moment in our history, like, oh, there's all definitions of family. Maybe. But the only definition that works across time is family as a mother and a father with child or children. That is all. That is it. Now, at the same time, we need to have society. We need to have family. We need to have the state. Paragraph 1882 states, this socialization expresses the natural tendency for human beings to associate with one another for the sake of attaining objectives that exceed individual capacities. The family allows us to do what we couldn't do on our own. The state allows us to do what we couldn't do on our own. This is so, so good. I don't know how to pave roads and the state can do that, right? I don't know how to make a chair, and we live in community. We live in society. And so the people around me, they know how to do that. I know how to, you know, grow crops, and I can do that. See, I'm not saying I actually know how to grow crops, but we can see how belonging to a society, the socialization, allows us to attain objectives that exceed individual capacities. It develops the qualities of the person, especially the sense of initiative and responsibility, and helps guarantee his rights. This is the goodness of society. This is the goodness of socialization. At the same time, the church then says socialization or society also presents dangers. Excessive intervention by the state can threaten personal freedom and initiative. Okay, so let's look at this, because this is completely true. It goes, the church highlights something called the principle of subsidiarity, which basically it says this, technically speaking, a community of the higher order should not interfere in the internal life of a community of a lower order, depriving the latter of its functions, but rather should support it in case of need and help to coordinate its activities with the activities of the rest of society, always with a view to the common good. What's it mean? It means essentially, if a thing can be done at a more local level, it should be left to that local level to do that thing, right? So if someone's in need and their family can take care of them, then their family should take care of them. Like, who should raise children? Well, at the most local level, right? The principle of subsidiarity says that the family should raise the child. If that family is incapable of raising that child, then the next level would be, okay, how about extended family, right? Aunts, uncles, cousins. If they're incapable of doing it, then it extends to the next level, which might be the neighborhood, right? The village kind of a situation. If that's incapable, then it goes to the next level. So it doesn't immediately go to, let's call the federal government, right? It doesn't immediately say, this person's in need, let's call the president. It says, we have a person in need in our society. Can their family care for them? If not, okay. Can this local community care for them? If not, okay, then look, you see how that goes. That's the principle of subsidiarity. If a situation, if a problem, if a person can be helped and assisted at the most local level, then it should be the job of the local level. And the higher levels should not subvert the authority of that local level. Does that make sense? As long as they can do their thing. And I love this. There's an explanation of why this is in paragraph 1884. It says, God is not willed to reserve all to himself all exercise of power, right? God can do all of it. If God wanted to, he can make sure that he down to the last detail, he is in complete control, but he is not in complete control in the way that we can imagine. He entrusts to every creature the functions it's capable of performing according to the capacities of its own nature. God allows us to be free. He allows us to choose. This is the way God acts in governing the world. He gives great, great power to human freedom. He has great regard for human freedom. And the Catechism says that should inspire wisdom for those who are governing human communities, is that we should also have that respect for human freedom. And the last thing is, in paragraph 1885, the principle of subsidiarity is opposed to all forms of collectivism. It sets limits for state intervention. And that's a good thing to note, because there are going to be some forms of government that the church is going to talk about here in the Catechism. There are some forms of government that are absolutely prohibited. We're opposed to all forms of collectivism. Things like communism, things like socialism, those are prohibited And Catholics may not advocate for those because it subverts the human dignity that belongs to every individual and goes against the principle of subsidiarity. More on that later. But today, wow, we just got to jump in today to this chapter 2, human community, and begin to realize, begin to hear about, okay, yes, we have human nature has great dignity. Individuals have great dignity. The individual will outlast any society. At the same time, we also need our societies. And it's not just want. It's not just a good idea. It is necessary. That's what we'll be talking about in the days to follow. You guys, I'm telling you, I'm excited about this. This is going to be a great challenge for a lot of us. And I'm praying for you. Please pray for me. My name is Father Mike. I cannot wait to see you tomorrow. God bless.
1: That was day 249 of Catechism in a Year with Father Mike Schmitz. And now we'd like to share audio from the Ascension app with scripture expert Jeff Cavins answering the question, why was John the Baptist baptizing in the first place?
2: Good question. Okay, so this idea of baptism is a baptizo in Greek. This idea of baptism actually has Hebrew roots. And the Hebrew roots were that in the Old Testament, in the book of Leviticus, they were called to purify themselves due to touching a corpse or a leper and a number of other things that could cause them to be ceremonially unclean. And they would cleanse themselves with living water or running water. And it became a way of ceremonially cleaning themselves in what's called a mikvah. A mikvah looks like a big bathtub filled with water. Could be down in the ground, but the men and the women would go to separate mikvaot, plural, and they would dunk themselves down, coming up being ceremonially clean, like a woman after her period would do this. Or if someone had touched something that was unclean, then they would do that. And so this was not entirely foreign. When we come to John the Baptist, then John the Baptist is doing a baptism of repentance in preparation for the Messiah. And typically, they would go like down to the Jordan River. And I've heard this described by some Hebrew theologians in a Hebrew university in Jerusalem, that they typically would go with their fingers spread, mouth open, eyes open, and undressed and immerse themselves totally. Totally. And so I don't think that's what John the Baptist was up to, by the way, but John the Baptist, the only way he could baptize on the Jordan was to have people coming down, and it was under his authority that I baptize you, the repentance of sin in preparation for the coming of the Messiah. So this ritual immersion in water was carried out. If you want to look that up on Google, you can look up mikvah, M-I-K-V-A-H. It gives you a little background on baptism. And so the baptism that we have now as Christians builds on that, and that baptism is our unity with Christ in dying, going down under the water, and then up rising to new life. And we are different than some denominations that teach it's a sign of your commitment to Christ. But Peter taught that you are saved through the baptism. There's something powerful that happens in baptism, and that's why that is one of the main sacraments for us.
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1: Across the centuries, the search for truth has never ceased, and one mind still stands as a guiding light. Welcome to the Thomistic Mind with Dr. Reed. I'm Dr. Jason Reed, Associate Professor of Philosophy and Chair of the Theology and Philosophy Department at Divine Word College Seminary. In addition to teaching seminarians and religious at Divine Word, I also teach those in formation for the Permanent Diaconate Program in the Archdiocese of Dubuque, offering courses like the Philosophy of God, Christology, Metaphysics, Epistemology, and Trinitarian Theology. Here, we walk in the footsteps of St. Thomas Aquinas, exploring the mysteries of existence, the nature of God, and the pursuit of wisdom that shapes the soul. That journey begins now. Welcome to another episode of the Thomistic Mind. I'm Dr. Jason Reed, your host. And in this lecture, in this talk today, we continue our discussion of the nature of proof. Right, last time we looked at what validity was, what an argument is, what truth is, and we saw how when you're evaluating an argument, or when you're thinking about an argument, when you're thinking about someone trying to prove something to you, or you're thinking about trying to prove something to someone else, we only should accept conclusions if two things are true and if two things are clearly true. The first thing is when we accept a conclusion, if we're pondering a conclusion, thinking about something, we want to look at whether the reasoning works, or whether it's a good argument in the functional, formal sense. That's questions of validity, right? Validity is where the argument is a good one, meaning that if the premises are true, the conclusion has to be true. Then the second point that needs to be clear in an argument is whether the statements are in fact true, whether the statements themselves, right, match reality. That is, are the statements telling it like it is? Then what's a proof? A proof is an argument that has both true premises and valid reasoning, right? That's the ultimate goal of logical argument. That's the gold standard, to reach the truth through correct reasoning, and that means having validity and truth. And last time, we looked at seeing this idea of proof and logic and soundness. We saw it in action by looking at the scriptures. And I asked the audience, after listening the Sadducees debate Jesus over the resurrection, I didn't really explain what the conclusions were. I kind of left you as the viewer to kind of maybe anticipate what the problem the Sadducees think they have over Jesus. That is, the Sadducees, and I'll read the text again. The Sadducees believe they've got a really good argument that proves something that Jesus and his followers do not want to accept, and in an indirect way validates their belief or their disbelief in the resurrection. So this is in Matthew chapter 22. So let me read the passage. See if you can't pick out the premises. See if you can't think, here's the conclusion. See if you can't find the logic of the Sadducees' position. Okay, starting in verse 23. Quote, "The same day, some Sadducees came to him, saying there is no resurrection." Right? In the Sanhedrin, you had Sadducees and you had Pharisees. Pharisees were like Nicodemus, Joseph of Arimathea, who believed in immortality, who believed in the Messiah, believed in a resurrection, at least a general resurrection. And then you had the Sadducees, which is another sect of the Sanhedrin, who only accepted the first five books. That is, they only accepted the Pentateuch as divinely inspired. And the Sadducees did not believe in immortality of the soul. And I believe they did not, Sadducees did not believe in the existence of angels, I believe. Okay, so that's who's coming to debate him. Deniers of the resurrection and those who simply affirm the Pentateuch and nothing else. And so they say to him, "Teacher," back to the verses, "Teacher, Moses said, if a man dies childless, his brother shall marry the widow and raise up his children for his brother. Now, there were seven brothers among us. The first married and died childless, leaving the widow to his brother. The second did the same, and so also the third down to the seventh." So they've all married her. "Last of all, the woman herself died. In the resurrection, then whose wife of the seven will she be? for all of them had married her. So how is this an argument? What's the reconstruction? Well, if we break down the argument, here's what the Sadducees are saying. Here are their premises. Premise one is, if a man dies, having no son, his brother shall marry his wife and raise up the child for his brother. That's the law. So we don't want to deny that premise. Right? That's a solid premise. The law teaches that. Okay. Next premise, number two. There were seven brothers. That's just a fact. Okay, so that's a true statement. That's a true premise. Three, the first, having married a wife, died, and not having issue or not having children, left his wife to his brother. That's just another fact, which is true. Okay, so there were seven brothers. The first one married a wife, didn't have children, and the second brother married her. Another fact. In like manner, the second and the third and so on to the seventh. So that just happened. Right? And why? Not only is it a fact, but it's also part of the law. Right? This is what's supposed to happen. So not only are these things happen, they're lawful. Okay, so because we don't want to make the mistake between just because something's factual doesn't mean it's lawful. No, these are not only facts that happened, but under the law, these are facts that should have happened. Okay, and then the last one just simply is a statement of the truth that the woman died. So you've got the law, you've got the law directing facts, and then you've got the wife dying, the woman dying. Now, what I asked you last time was this. My question to the listener, to the viewers, is why do the Sadducees think there's a problem here? Like, what's the big deal? Why are they coming to Jesus with this instance of a woman in their midst having this relationship with her husband and her husband's brothers? So they must think they've got him somehow. They must think that this argument is so good that's going to trap Jesus. And so my question for you was, can you see what that trap was going to be? What's the problem? Well, there's a hint at the problem with the question they asked. At the resurrection, and so meaning what? Just as you Pharisees say, and just as you Jesus says, and your followers, whose wife of the seven shall she be? For all had her, right? They were all lawfully married to her. Why is this a puzzle? Why is this a conundrum that the Sadducees think that Jesus has to solve? One woman, seven husbands, in the afterlife, whom she married to. Well, this is where logic comes in. Okay, logic can show us, by just following the truth of those premises, what are the possible inferences. Well, if we take the scenario, right, she's either married to one, or she's married to all of them. Because that's what the law says. Okay, this is what the Sadducees are thinking. The law says, right, she's either married to one or all of them. So using their form of argument, given those premises, there's only really three possible inferences. You can say she's married to all seven. You could say that. You could also say that she's just married to just one of them and not to the others. Or you could just say there's no resurrection. And so what the Sadducees are saying is that the problem of who she's married to is generated by adding resurrection to it. See, the problem with, and this is what the Sadducees are thinking, and we could see this from the logic. The Sadducees are saying, look, this whole logical problem, who she's married to, is driven by the absurd position. Again, this is just the Sadducees thinking, right? These two absurd positions, that she's married to all seven, which would be polygamy, that denies the law, or she's unfairly and arbitrarily just related, married to one of them, that's also unlawful because she's legitimately married to all of them. And this is driven by the fact that they believe in a resurrection. So what they want to say, right, is that they want the Jesus and his followers to simply just deny the resurrection. If you deny the resurrection, then you have to worry about marriage in the resurrection, and you have to worry about this problem within the law. Right? That is, the problem of arbitrariness and polygamy is driven by the added premise that when people are resurrected, they are in the state in which they were in life. That is, when it seems like what the Sadducees' understanding of resurrection is this: if so-and-so is resurrected, then the state that they're resurrected into is the one they had in the previous life or in the life before. I mean, that seems to be obvious, right? That seems, I mean, isn't that right? Jesus sees this and points out that the what's driving the absurdity is your false assumption. So here's his answer, right? Jesus answered them, "You are wrong because you know neither the scriptures nor the power of God. For in the resurrection, they neither marry nor are given in marriage, but are like angels in heaven." So there's the first response. Who said that when you're resurrected, that you're resurrected in the exact same state that you were before? That is, the life, the resurrected life, is not identical to the life you had before. So because those who are resurrected in the resurrection, they're not married, then the question who she's married to is a non-question. That is, it's the Sadducees' understanding of resurrection is what's driving their own confusion about it. So first he corrects the factual error. In the resurrection, there is neither marriage, so they're not given in marriage, and they don't actually have marriage. That's the first thing. And then he says, but what about the resurrection of the dead? He says, as for the resurrection of the dead, have you not read what was said to you by God? I am the God of Abraham, the God of Isaac, and the God of Jacob. He is God not of the dead, but of the living. And when the crowd heard it, they were astounded at his teaching. I mean, that's just some powerful statements from the Lord. Now, there's an important philosophical, apologetic, logical point here. Right? You see that Jesus, when he's arguing with the Sadducees, he's not quoting from later books of the Hebrew Bible. He's not like appealing to Daniel or certain verses in Psalms or later biblical Maccabees, where there are more clear statements about a resurrection. Now he's quoting the Pentateuch. Why? Why would Jesus use Genesis for the reality of the resurrection? Again, when it looks from an apologetic standpoint, some other verses might be clearer. Because the Sadducees would agree that Genesis is sacred scripture. This is a profound methodological point, a profound statement of prudence on the Lord's part. That is, when Jesus is discussing and debating, he's going off shared authorities. Right? Jesus is basically telling the Sadducees, you don't understand your own books. You don't even understand how to read. You're reading Genesis wrong. Your own books that you accept, that he is the God of Abraham, the God of Isaac, and the God of Jacob. He is God of not of the dead, but of the living. Meaning the Sadducees, based upon their own books, should believe in the resurrection. It's a masterstroke of debate, a masterstroke of how one goes about dialoguing and arguing for the faith. Okay, so what does this Sadducees argument failure tell us? It tells us what soundness does not look like, or it's what an unsound argument looks like. The argument's not sound. Although it is valid, it isn't sound because there is a false premise. And Jesus, the Lord, is outdoing the Sadducees in both logic, and he's out-arguing with the experts. He's pointing out that your argument is driving a false conclusion because you have a false premise. And so the point here is another example of just learning logic, learning an argument, how it works. We can actually see Jesus at work in ways that we maybe not have seen before. He's really an expert at using logic and argument. It's fascinating. Okay, so that's Jesus confronting an unsound argument. But later, let's move on to what a sound argument is. And again, I want you to see the power of logic, the power of premises leading to a conclusion. The power when you add truth and validity together. And the passage I'm going to refer to is now later in Matthew 22, when the Pharisees come and they try to test him. So this is now in verse 34 of chapter 22 of Matthew. Listen to these words. Quote, when the Pharisees heard that he had silenced the Sadducees, so Jesus has taken them to task and the Sadducees are done. The Pharisees now are coming in to ask him a question to test him. Verse 36, teacher, which commandment in the law is the greatest? He said to him, you shall love the Lord your God with all your heart and with all your soul and with all your mind. This is the greatest and first commandment. And a second is like it. You shall love the neighbor as yourself. On these two commandments hang all the law and the prophets. Beautiful. What's the greatest commandment? Loving the Lord your God with all your heart, with all your soul, and with all your mind. That ends in verse 40. Now, starting in verse 41, we get a little window of what it means to love God with your mind. Loving God with your mind means, partly, that you're able to engage in dialogue with those who you disagree with, to be able to debate, right, objections to the faith. Because the very next line, here's what happens. The Pharisees were gathered together. Now Jesus is asking them a question. That's one of the most. This is such a great logical and argument tactics at work. He asked them about David. So anyway, so Jesus answered their questions. Now he's going to ask them his own question. Jesus asked them a question. What do you think of the Messiah? Whose son is he? The Pharisees said to him, the son of David. Jesus said to them, how is it then that David, by the Spirit, calls him Lord, saying, the Lord said to my Lord, sit at my right hand and until I put your enemies under your feet. If David thus calls him Lord, how can he be his son? To see the genius of this, to see the logical rigor and the power of argument of what Jesus is saying, we can quote-unquote reconstruct his argument, break it down into premises. Okay, that's what logic does. We break arguments, we break down bits of prose, whether it be blog post, book, whatever, we break down bits of prose and we try to find the logical method implications at work. That's what I'm doing here. Okay, so based on what he said, we have a premise. The first premise is the Messiah is David's son. That's premise one. The Messiah is David's son. Who gave that premise? The Pharisees. The Pharisees offered that premise. So that's a true premise. Then the second premise is by the Spirit, David calls the Messiah David's Lord. And that's from Psalm 110, which is a sacred text of the Pharisees. So, if David says something by the Spirit, then it's true. Because here's what when Jesus says, by the Spirit, David calls the Messiah David's Lord, that is based upon a hermeneutical principle that if David or a prophet says something by the Spirit, so if David says X by the Spirit, X is true. Now, that's an implied premise. It's not stated. It's implied. Okay? So, if by the Spirit David calls the Messiah David's Lord, And if when David says something by the Spirit, it's true, then three, it follows. Thus, it is true that the Messiah is David's Lord. That's just a logical inference from two. And if what David says by the Spirit's true, then it's true. So we've got, it's true that the Messiah is David's Lord. However, the first premise says that the Messiah is also David's son. So if the Messiah is David's son, and the Messiah is David's Lord, then it follows, it is true that David's son, who is the Messiah, is also David's Lord. So David's son is David's Lord, and that's a logical conclusion from premises 1 and 3. But this is false. I mean, this is what the Pharisees, so put yourself in the Pharisees' mindset. Wait a minute. So if it's true that David's son is David's Lord, that can't possibly be true because we all know that no son is their father's Lord. No son is their father's Lord. But yet that's what follows. And so there's a crisis here. What's the crisis? Is that the logical conclusion, what logically follows from what the answer that the Pharisees gave, is that David's son is David's God. If it is true that David's son is David's Lord, then it follows that David's son is David's God. But that's false. There's no way for David's son to be David's God. There's no way for David's son to be David's Lord. And so why is this a crisis? Because we have David saying something false, saying something illogical, saying something that can't be true, when he's speaking by the Spirit. You can say he's not speaking by the Spirit, but of course that denies your whole religion, right? You deny, right, the prophetic gift of David. Can't do that if you're a Pharisee. You can't give up David's prophetic gift. But yet you're logically compelled to say somehow that David's son is David's God. But yet this seems false. So how can it, so obviously, but it can't be false. So how can it be true? How can it be true that David's son is David's God? Because in some sense, David's son is somehow God of Israel. It's what so what Jesus is showing you is that what logically follows. See, it's what logically follows is the problem. David's son is God. David's son is God. Now think of what that means to a Pharisee. This is mind-blowing. But why are they in trouble? Because of the objective rules of logic. Because of the objective logical principles of inference. There's no way to get around the logic of Psalm 110. There's no way to get around the logic of the nature of the Messiah. Like, it's game over. David's son is God. Of course, what do we know? Well, Jesus is David's son. That's what those genealogies are about in the Gospels. Jesus is an heir from the line of David. So somewhere along the line of David's sons, somewhere along the line, there's God. One of those is going to be God. Now, how do you answer that? How do you answer that a son, because David's son's a human being, right? David's son is born of a woman, flesh and blood. How could that possibly be God? Well, if God can become incarnate, right? That's what we see here. We see that the incarnation of the second person of the Trinity, right, taking on flesh, right, the Word becoming flesh and making His dwelling among us, that's the answer to this logical problem. How is David's son God? Because God the Son became incarnate in Mary. That's what follows. So the revelation of the incarnation is what helps solve this crazy conclusion from Psalm 110. Again, the power of argument, the power of logic. This is just, it's great stuff. Now, so that's his argument. He gives that argument, right? How can, he asks the question, right? How can David, who the Messiah is his son, call him Lord? What's their response? No one was able to give him an answer, nor from that day did anyone dare to ask him any more questions. So this is the Thomistic Mind with Dr. Jason Reed. I'm professor of philosophy at Divine Word College, and I teach part-time in the permanent diaconate program for Archdiocese of Dubuque, which I love doing. I love teaching in these places. I love philosophy, you can't tell. I love logic. And one of the reasons I love philosophy and love logic is it makes what Jesus is saying exciting. It points out to just the genius of the Son of God. Here he is giving this proof. He is proving from their own book that the man standing in front of them is God. That is, this is the beauty of it. Jesus, in a way, is proving to the Pharisees who he's talking to that he's God. He who is talking to you, this man from Nazareth, right, this carpenter's son, is God in the flesh. In a sense, that's what follows. Now, why also is this a powerful argument? Because the premises of his argument, the Pharisees affirm. The religious leaders of the day agree with the premises. And because the logic is valid, they have to believe logically, necessarily, inevitably, that conclusion that David's son is God. Somehow. It's inescapable. See, that's how logic works when it's done right. It forces the mind to go in a certain direction. It helps us find the truth. So again, this is not just some sort of game that Jesus is playing with them. This isn't trying to show who's the smartest person in the room. No, logic applied to the scripture under the teaching of Jesus, he's revealing truth to them. Because when truth is logically related to it together, you get another truth. Truth leads to truth. And so that was, as you wrap up this first segment here, that's sort of the takeaway here. All right, the takeaway is that we see logic working with the premises that the Pharisees give and Jesus revealing truths about his personhood. Okay, so again, this is the Thomistic mind. We've looked at some how logic is working in Jesus' teaching. So this is a sound argument. Like this is the, Jesus is giving an argument that fits the gold standard. The sound argument is Jesus' son is God. Jesus' son is God. Okay, well, it's about time for a break. Please stay with us. And in the next segment, we'll dive into more of Jesus' teaching and show you how powerful the soundness is. The church teaches that a solid education and grounding in philosophy is necessary to find the truth and avoid error, to understand the mysteries of divine revelation, to grasp the church's doctrine, and to engage an unbelieving world. Philosophy is so valued by the church that she requires it to form the intellectual life of her priests. Read Thomas is an online program created to make this intellectual formation more widely accessible. Developed and taught by Dr. Jason Reed, the courses combine academic rigor with a spirit of faith, presenting the great themes of classical and Thomistic philosophy in a way that is clear, structured, and faithful to the Catholic intellectual tradition. Participants encounter fundamental questions of philosophy through topics such as the pursuit of wisdom, an introduction to philosophy, an overview of philosophy's origins, methods, and enduring questions. There's He Who Is, examining the classical view of God's attributes and their theological and spiritual implications. We also have The Mystery of Existence, the philosophy of creation, exploring the metaphysical principles underlying the doctrine of creation. Then we have The Three-Person God, the mystery of God's inner life, a philosophical study of the Trinity's inner relations. There's also St. Thomas Aquinas' philosophy of the angels, where we consider the nature and role of spiritual beings in Thomistic thought, and further courses that engage the treasures of the Catholic intellectual tradition. Read Thomas seeks to cultivate not only knowledge, but also a deeper appreciation of the harmony between faith and reason, helping participants enter more fully into the wisdom of St. Thomas Aquinas and the Church's philosophical heritage. The website is www.readthomist.com. That's www.readthomist.com. 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That's read.thomist@gmail.com. At Read Thomas, we believe the life of the mind is for every Christian. Welcome to the second half of our show today, the second half of the program on the Thomistic Mind with Dr. Jason Reed, as we dive into the nature of proof. And this, we left off with Christ giving a sound argument that the Son of David is David's God. That is, the Son of David, a man, is God, i.e., the one who they're debating is God in the flesh. Pretty powerful stuff. So, again, that's how logic works. What I want to move into now for the second segment is I want to look at some famous verses from John chapter 6. John chapter 6. We're going to see logic at its best, in a way. Okay? So we'll see how logic is used and how even certain folks in the scripture are making logical inferences. Okay, so I'm going to starting in verse 51. Of John chapter 6. Verse 51 of John chapter 6. Quote, Jesus says, "I am the living bread that came down from heaven. Whoever eats of this bread will live forever. And the bread that I will give for the life of the world is my flesh. I am the living bread that came down from heaven. Whoever eats of this bread will live forever. The bread that I will give for the world is my flesh." What's the logic here? Okay, well, the first premise is going to be, if you eat this bread, you will live forever. Eating the bread that came down from heaven, you will live forever. And that's the first premise. Eating bread, if eating bread, then live forever. Second premise is, this bread that you're eating is Christ's flesh. The bread that you're eating, the bread in premise one, is Christ's flesh. Now, he doesn't say this, but what logically follows? What logically follows is what the Jews say in verse 52. Verse 52 says, "Jews then disputed amongst themselves, saying, 'How can this man give us his flesh to eat?'" Why do they ask that question? Because what logically follows, eating flesh, live forever, and this bread is Christ's flesh. Eating Christ's flesh entails living forever. That's the logical conclusion. That's the valid conclusion. Eating bread, if you eat this bread, you will live forever. Second premise, but this bread is Christ's flesh. Therefore, conclusion, eating Christ's flesh entails living forever. And so they asked the question. They made the logical inference. Their question is based upon the logical following, the logical conclusion that follows the premises that Jesus provided. And so what happens? The Jews see it. They see the logical implication. Well, how can this work? How can this man give us his flesh to eat? I have put that verse, and I have put it in that logical structure for years. And so I don't know if many of you might know this or not, but I'm a convert to the Catholic Church. And so as a convert, most of my life, I did not believe in what Catholics call, and Eastern Orthodox call, the real presence. Meaning, I did not believe, nor was I taught, that the host at church, whether you know, church would be if you're Protestant, right? Because I grew up in a Methodist church, and the first Sunday of every month, we had communion. That's what we call it in the Methodist church. In a standard Protestant church, you have communion. And what happens is there are these baskets, and they'll pass around, at least in my church they did this, they pass them around, and there were little crackers in there. So they'd pass it around, you pull the cracker out, and you'd hold on to it. And then the next thing they pass around, these little vials, these little very tiny plastic cups filled with grape juice. It was always grape juice. And so you would get the cracker in your hand, and you get the little thing of grape juice in your hand. And then we'd say a prayer, right, remembering his death, remembering his sacrifice for us on the cross. And as remembering and contemplating that, we're eating the cracker and we're drinking the grape juice because he says, this is the Last Supper, right? This is my cup of the new covenant. You know, this is my drink, eat this bread. So that's what

I won't say divides, but one of the more controversial issues amongst Christians is this idea of real presence. Is this wafer, is this host in the priest's hand, what the Catholics say it is, that this really is his body, right? When you go to Mass and the priest holds up the host, he says, the body of Christ. And what the priest means is, this is not kind of like a body. It's not a symbol of the body. This really is his body. This is, you're eating his flesh. Of course, it's under the auspices, right? Under the properties of bread, right? This is what's called a sacramental presence, right? This is a non-bloody body, a non-flesh body, but it's a body nonetheless. But this is one of the mysteries, right? And we can talk about that some other time. But anyway, that's what the doctrine is. Same thing with the cup, right? When you go up to drink out of the cup, they say the blood of Christ. Okay. So for years, I thought the Catholic case was pretty weak. And I think one of the reasons why is I never gave it much thought, to be honest with you. But as I continued to study St. Thomas and study the Summa and study just Catholic philosophers, I always was, I became more curious, why would someone of these philosophers and theologians' acumen, why would people who are this sharp believe that this is really his body and his blood? So I started reading and diving into the scriptures in ways I haven't before. And when I came across John chapter 6, because a student of mine who was a who was my grader, he was my research assistant, grading assistant, who's now got a PhD in philosophy of his own, and he's the director of a philosophy program. He's just a really sharp guy, wonderful guy. Anyway, the thing I liked about this student was just how patient they were, and they really didn't have the dog in the fight, right? So they would be very charitable in how they interpreted things. So I'm walking out in the hallway, and this assistant of mine's grading. And just maybe sort of out of exasperation, I just said to him, how can the Catholics possibly believe that that's his real body and that's his real blood? He picks up the Bible, turns to verse 51. I am the living bread that came down from heaven. Whoever eats of this bread and will live forever, and the bread that I will give for the life of the world is my flesh. And he closed the book and went back to grading. I thought, you stinker. And I said, if you ever become Catholic, I'm not talking to you anymore. Okay, so I'm sitting here thinking about that, and I could not let that go. All right, well, I teach logic. And so I know an argument when I see one. That's what happens. The more when you get trained in logic, you can't, once you see arguments, you can't unsee them. When you see premises, when you see conclusions, you'll start to see them, which is one of the benefits. So I saw an argument here. And here was the argument. Premise one was Jesus saying, eating this bread, you live forever. Second premise, this bread you're eating is Christ's flesh. What logically follows? Eating his flesh, you live forever. And then I read in verse 52, the exact question I had was being asked by the Jews. How could he possibly mean this? How can this man, how can Jesus possibly for us to believe that we have to eat his flesh? And so it's one of those few moments, one of those few opportunities where the exact question, the question that logically follows from his teachings, the sacred scripture is asking my question. Because what are they claiming? They're claiming that the antecedent in the conclusion looks false. Eating Christ's flesh looks false. Which means they're making the logical inference. They're drawing that conclusion. And so what's their point? Their point is that Jesus is saying that it's sufficient for new life is to eat his flesh. That's false at best, absurd at worst. What a silly thing to say, that eating his flesh is sufficient for living forever. What's he talking about?

And what does Jesus say? So that's the logical inference. Does Jesus say, no, you misunderstand a premise? He could say that, right? Because remember, logic deals with validity and truth. If the premises are valid, the argument's valid, that conclusion follows. Well, that's a valid argument. That's a validly drawn conclusion. But the reason why it's a validly drawn conclusion is because it's taking the eating of Christ's flesh in a literal sense. How do you eat bread? You grab a piece of bread and you eat it. That's how eating's being used in the argument. With your mouth and your teeth and chewing and swallowing. That's what eating means. That's how you eat bread. And so that same use of eating bread is used to eating flesh. So you're telling me that I have to put flesh in my mouth and chew it and swallow it. That makes no sense. This is crazy. So that's what logically follows. Here's what Jesus could have said. No, you misunderstand a premise, just like he did before with the Sadducees. No, the Sadducees had a false premise. They misunderstood resurrection, so he corrected them. You don't understand the scriptures, you understand the resurrection. In the resurrection, they're not married. So he corrects the misunderstanding. He corrects their logical inference. So if this is not what they should be inferring, then Jesus would say, no, what I mean by eating my flesh, I mean something different. You're misunderstanding what I mean by meat. Eat. You're misunderstanding what I mean by flesh. You're mistaken somewhere. Because that's what logically follows. I will beat that drum again. Eating Christ's flesh means live forever is the logically necessary conclusion that follows eating bread, live forever, and this bread that you eat is his flesh. So what's Jesus' response? Is a premise wrong? Is there another premise we're not thinking of? Is there some sort of distinction we need to make? Let's find out. Verses 53 through 58. So Jesus said to them, "Truly, truly, I tell you." Now, very truly or truly, truly in seminary lingo, this is a test question. So when Jesus says truly, truly, he's writing it on the board, right? Put this in your blue book, right? This is something this is going to be on the test. Okay, very, very, very truly or truly, truly, I tell you, or amen, amen, that sort of thing. Unless you eat the flesh of man, unless you eat the flesh of the Son of Man and drink his blood, you have no life in you. Those who eat my flesh and drink my blood have eternal life, and I will raise them up on the last day. For my flesh is true food, and my blood is true drink. Those who eat my flesh and drink my blood abide in me, and I in them. Just as the living Father sent me, and I live because of the Father, so whoever eats me will live because of me. This is the bread that came down from heaven, not like that which your ancestors ate, and they died. But the one who eats this bread will live forever. Wow. Wow. So, that's his response. Response to what? Well, there's a conclusion. Eating Christ's flesh entails living forever. The Sadducees say that's absurd. You can't possibly mean that the antecedent is true. You can't possibly say that eating his flesh and drinking blood works. That's absurd. So how does Jesus respond to the conditional? If you eat Christ's flesh, you'll live forever. How does he respond? Well, he repeats it. He repeats the premise or the conclusion. Not eating Christ's flesh, no life within you. He simply repeats the logical inference. He repeats the very thing that was confusing the audience. And then he says, eating Christ's flesh, you have eternal life and raised on the last day. He doesn't deny the conclusion. He adds to it. Not only does eating Christ's flesh
you have life within you. Now this life is eternal life, and it's resurrected life. It's on the last day. That is, the life that I get from eating the flesh is going to raise me up. So he adds to the conclusion, the consequent. He doesn't, again, he's not denying any premise. Number three, Christ's flesh is true food and Christ's blood is true drink. He's now even developing that conclusion more. He's making the connection stronger. It's not that just Christ's flesh is this food, it's true food, real food. And not only is Christ's blood something to drink, it's real drink. It's not symbolic drink. It's not kind of like a drink. It's true drink. Christ's flesh is not just any kind of food. It's true food. I mean, it's food in the proper sense. It's not food in the metaphorical sense. You don't have true food isn't a symbol. True food isn't a memorial. So again, he develops the conclusion and makes the connection stronger between flesh and food, between blood and drink. Next point, eating Christ's flesh, if eating Christ's flesh, then you abide with Christ, and Christ will abide with the one who eats his flesh. He's developing it more. He's adding to that conclusion more. Not only does eating Christ's flesh give you life, not only did it give you eternal life and raised on the last day, but this is how I abide with Christ. This is how Christ lives within me. That's what abide means, living together. Christ will live with me, and I will live with him if I eat his flesh. You see what's going on here? He's not denying the logic. He's not denying any of the premises. He's expanding the argument. He's making the conclusion even more powerful. Then he says the next point, my fifth point I want to raise. Just as, so this is a logical point. This is called like an analogy or identity. Just as the Father sent him, and he lives because of the Father, which is literal. Was the Father send him? Yes. He's not metaphorically sent. He's not symbolically sent. He's literally sent. And just as the Father literally sends him, so he lives because of the Father. That's also literal. He gets his life from the Father. Just as the Father sent him, and he lives because of the Father, that's a literal sense. So eating this bread from heaven, eating Christ's flesh, one will live forever. That eating of this bread, which is eating his flesh, that also has to be literal because of the just as. Just as logically means in the same way. This is a logical point. This is a logical rule. So when you hear something say just as, it means in the same way. So if it's just as in a literal sense, then the other thing will be literal as well. So if, think of it this way, see if you can follow the logic. If X is just as Y, and X is literal, Y is literal. Right? There are lots of evangelicals and lots of Catholics who use this same argument to argue for the historicity of Jonah. For example, just as Jonah was in the fish for 3 days and nights, so the Son of Man will be in the heart of the earth. If the Son of Man being in the heart of the earth is literal, then Jonah's got to be literal. That is, if one's literal, the other's got to be literal. And if one is non-literal, the other one has to be non-literal. They go together. I've shared this with so many people. I mean, this is the power of logic. How do you avoid this? Just as X, the Father sending, that's literal. Just as that happened, so this will happen. Eating his bread from heaven, eating the Christ flesh, will live forever.
So what does he do? He doesn't deny premise. He doesn't deny logic. He affirms that same conclusion and he develops it, makes it stronger. That is, if the Sadducees, or sorry, if the Pharisees thought it's absurd to eat his flesh, Jesus just made it worse. His answer makes it worse. Because it's not just life, it's eternal life. It's being raised. It's abiding with Christ. It's abiding with him. And it's living. I live because of it. I abide with Christ. He abides with me. It's just, it's now worse. What do you think the response is going to be? Yay? Oh, I see. Now I get it. It's not the response. Logic, together with truth, is forcing the listeners to deal with the truth of the real presence. Somehow, some way, I have to eat his flesh and drink his blood. I don't know how that works, but that's what he's saying. And we see that in verse 60. In verse 60, when many of his disciples heard it, they said, "This teaching is difficult. Who can accept it?" And I thought, amen. Man, is this difficult. This is difficult for everybody. Not just Catholics or non-Catholics. Even this is tough for everybody. What's so difficult is the logical, that is the logical exactness and the logical clarity and the precision of his words. It's driving a difficult point home. Why is the teaching difficult? Because of his literal teaching and the logical inferences from the literal. That's how they heard it. They heard him say something literal. Because their question is in the literal sense. How can this man give us his body to eat? What does eat mean? Putting in my mouth, like I'm eating a sandwich. Is that what you mean? I think probably the fathers were thinking, well, he'll correct this. Right? He can't possibly mean that. And Christ answered in the very same sense of eat as the question. There's nothing difficult about a symbolic sense. There's nothing difficult about symbolic eating or metaphorical eating. The problem is logical. The problem they're having is a logical problem. The idea of eating flesh and drinking blood to have life is the logical conclusion to Christ's words. This is the Thomistic Mind with Dr. Jason Reed, and we are finishing up here in our second segment, talking about the power of argument and the power of soundness and the power of inference, the power of truth, the power of validity. And we're seeing Christ's words forcing our minds to accept something that seems very difficult to accept. Very difficult to accept. They ask a little question about flesh, and Jesus answers in literal sense. To be have a Thomistic mind, to have a mind that's Catholic and philosophical, is to be able to think like this, right? So if this is what follows logically, then somehow that's true. They ask the literal question. He answers in the literal sense, hence the difficulty with the teaching. And what's the response? The followers who complained about the literal meaning, they abandon him. They leave him. They didn't ask a question. So do you really mean that? They didn't ask, surely you don't mean eat in the literal sense. I mean, because he'd already done that. Does Jesus' answer preempts any sort of response for clarification? I mean, he like quintuples down, as I just said. There's like five restatements and making it stronger. So he gave them their answer. Do you really mean that? And Jesus said, not only do I mean that, I can make it stronger.
And I remember hearing this on one of Bishop Barron's talks on the Eucharist, when the language that Jesus uses for eat in his response is the same word that you would use for like an animal chewing a carcass. Arr, I mean, it's just so Jesus really intensifies the language, very much so. And so what are we seeing here? The cap. Truth matters, right? We went true premises. And Jesus gave us premises that are true, that blows the mind. And when the argument is valid, that is, when the reasoning holds together, when the argument is good, we get soundness. We find the truth. And this is the gold standard. So the truth of all of this, the truth of Jesus' teaching comes from a conclusion drawn from a sound argument. And the more that one understands logic, the more that one gets trained in philosophy, the more one can be a light in this world. We need people to be logical. We need people to understand reasoning. And I think one of the problems with our witnessing is that people that we're witnessing to in the world today, I mean, people just aren't trained to think like this. So it needs to start with us. It needs to start with us who are interested in the truth. We're interested in finding the truth. Let us be logical. Let it start with God's church. Until next time, this is The Thomistic Mind with Dr. Jason Reed. You've been listening to The Thomistic Mind with Dr. Jason Reed, produced by Mr. Matt Graham. To learn more about our rigorous philosophy courses, visit us online at www.reedthomas.com. www.reedthomist.com. It's been a privilege to journey with you through the world of philosophy, seeking truth, goodness, and beauty together. My hope is that today's conversation encourages you to think more deeply, live more wisely, and love more fully. Until next time, keep your mind fixed on the truth and your heart set on the highest good.

You've been listening to Urban Street Levels Fat Mix. This is a 1996 copyright. This is a Twin Cities group, and I first was introduced to them by going to the Detroit Lakes Christian Rock Band Festival. And this was a group that did not get on the agenda, but they had a representative there. His name was Lonnie. Had a little business card that said, "You need a fishing buddy," trying to garner Christian interest, Christian music interest for this band called Urban Street Level Fat Mix. And for years, I tried to find this group, and they had just like dropped off the earth. And then as more and more YouTube videos came out, I finally found them again. So it was wonderful to connect in that way, and I'm hoping that you enjoy them as well.

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2: Good evening and welcome to The Journey Home. My name is Marcus Grodi, your host for this program. 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She's a former Lutheran, and she's here to tell her story. You've probably seen her maybe a couple times on EWTN. But if you'd like to give us a call, you can do so at 1-800-221-9460. 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
3: Thank you. It's a pleasure to be here, Marcus.
2: We've come all the way down to Birmingham, and in fact, you don't live very far from me in Ohio at all, right?
3: In your backyard, practically. So here we are down in Alabama.
2: Well, that's good. Same bishop we serve under there and serve our Lord under his guidance. So glad to have you here. You've been down here before, right?
3: I have. This is actually my fourth time on EWTN, so it's very exciting.
2: You've been on the bookmarks with Doug Keck?
3: And yes, with Jeanette Bankovic and with Father Benedict, but this is the first time I'm talking about myself as opposed to one of my books, so it's different but exciting.
2: Because in many ways your journey led to your books, right?
3: Absolutely.
2: I mean, a direct connect, and the audience will hear about that and maybe hear even more about your books later. But on The Journey Home, the first thing that I ask the guest is help us to know where you came from spiritually. Because that helps us understand when you eventually thought about the Catholic Church or what you had to give up or what you had to move away from. So why don't you begin there, Elizabeth?
3: Well, like you, Marcus, I was baptized and confirmed in the Lutheran faith, but probably for me it's more accurate to say that I was raised in a secular environment. Mm-hmm. My parents were from the Bronx in New York. And when they met there, it was a time when people would stay together. The Italians would live on one block, and the Germans on another, the Jews on another, the Irish on another, and they wouldn't have a lot to do with each other. This was kind of the neighborhoods that my parents were familiar with. My parents were both of German descent. My father was Episcopal, and my mother was Lutheran. And so when they met, Lutheran, Episcopal, close enough, German, they got the thumbs up to get married. And they moved out to Long Island, and that's where they would start a family. They would raise five children out there. And they decided to attend a Lutheran church. And I don't think it was because either one of them were staunch in their faith. I know my father was an altar server as a boy. I know my mother taught Sunday school as a girl. But I think they did it more for the tradition where you follow the mother's faith.
2: And so, and sometimes once you start having kids, then you start feeling this responsibility of
3: that's right. And they definitely wanted to send us to church. And there was a new Lutheran church being built in a suburb that they lived in. And they loved the first pastor. I mean, they just adored him. And everything was going fine. We were starting to go to Sunday school. And then the pastor left. And a new pastor came in. And he was young. And he was very different. And he had a very different style. And I'm sure, as you can relate, Marcus, that when you're Protestant, your minister is the whole show. I mean, he is so critical. You really, really want to get along with your minister. At least in the Catholic Church, you may have the good fortune to have more than one priest if you're not fond of one particular priest. But, of course, for us, the main show is Jesus in the Eucharist. You know, that's what we go to Mass every day for. And so when this new pastor came in, my parents got very turned off by him. And they stopped going to church. And they put us through Sunday school with the idea we'd get confirmed, and then after that we were on our own. And the reason I say we were raised in a secular environment is that we were really like outsourced going to Sunday school to learn about God, because God wasn't taught in my home. We didn't talk about religion. We didn't pray together as a family. My parents said they prayed, but it was in private. I never saw them pray. There was no religious artwork on the walls, no crosses to indicate we were Christian in any way. We celebrated Christmas and Easter, but it was all about Santa and the Easter Bunny. So it was truly a secular environment.
2: So and also, like, if something came up in your life, a problem or a struggle or a suffering, the answer given wasn't
3: faith-based.
2: No, faith-based it wasn't. Answers to life.
3: And yet, saying all that, I had a very different experience in my family than anyone else. And I can't explain why, but ever since I was very, very young, I knew with absolute assurity that God existed. And not only did he exist, but He loved me. He knew me intimately. He wanted to be involved in my life. And I talked to him, you know, regularly. You know, I pray every night, and I brought him into things that were going on in my life. But this was not taught to me by my parents. It wasn't taught to me in Sunday school. It was something, just a knowing, a sense of knowing that I had since I was a child. And there were two things that happened to me when I was young, about 8 years old, that had a profound effect on me and really showed me how strongly God was working in my life way back then. And the first incident, there were a lot of problems in our families, like a lot of American families. And there were a lot of times when I was miserable and I would talk to God about my pain and my sorrow. And this one time, I don't even remember the details of what led me to it, but I was pouring my heart out and really praying with the heart, that expression, praying with the heart. I didn't know I was doing that at the time because, again, no one told me how to pray. No one told me, you know, that God would respond in any way. It was just what I did. And I was just brokenhearted, and I was telling God in this particular day, this particular prayer, I wanted out, and not just like out of the family, but I wanted out of this existence, and I wanted to go with Him because I figured that's where joy was and happiness was. So that's what I wanted. And as I'm praying this prayer in my bedroom, I can remember where I was standing and saying these words, and all of a sudden, I heard a voice. And the voice said, "I have a special mission for you." And right away, when I heard the word mission, I responded and I thought in my head, do you mean I'm going to be like another Mary? And there was no answer. And this is the entire conversation. And there are so many things that really strike me profoundly.
2: Which, that's an interesting statement, another Mary.
3: It is. Of, well, there's a whole bunch of things that strike me, Marcus, about that. First of all, that this voice was not like you speaking to me now. I hear you with my ears. It's not like the thinking voice in our head where we're thinking about thoughts as the day goes on. It was a voice that, best I can explain, it kind of came in sideways into my heart, okay? Never had experienced it before. And yet, it was perfectly normal and natural at the time. And the fact that I responded to it, you know, it was just seeming like I didn't turn around and say, "Who's there? You know, who said that?" It wasn't disturbing in any way. It seemed perfectly normal. But as you said, the most striking thing was, why on earth would I ask this question? Am I going to be like another Mary? Because here I am, this nominal Protestant child at best. And, you know, who was Mary to me? Mary was no one. You know, Mary was, yes, I read a Bible story. She was the mother of Jesus. She was a little figure in a manger. That was probably the only religious article we had in our house, but it wasn't a sacred object. It was like a dollhouse. We played with it, like figurines in a dollhouse. And when Christmas was over, we packed her up in the manger, and she went back in the basement. You know, I had no relationship with Mary, so why I asked that question at the time, I don't know. And remind me to come back to that story, because it has fulfillment in my adult life. The other thing that happened to me when I was 8 years old is I was walking to school. Of course, I went to a public school. And I found a medal on the sidewalk. And I picked it up, and I had enough Catholic friends in the neighborhood and at school to know that this was a Catholic medal. And on the front was a woman with a veil on her head, and she had flowers in her arms. And I turned it over, and there was a mystery on the back. On the back of this medal, it said, "After my death, I will let fall a shower of roses." And I remember reading that thing, thinking, I've never heard anything about flowers falling out of the sky when I read the Bible about Mary or something. I had no idea what this was. And truthfully, the reason I was excited about that medal, it had little shiny things in it, and I thought, ooh, I found something really valuable. So I brought it home that day, and I showed it to my mother. And, you know, she looked at it and said, "That's not very valuable." But she said, "If you want, you can keep it." And I've always considered that to be actually miraculous, because my parents were not fond of the Catholic Church. And I think part of it stemmed from that Bronx mentality where they were the Catholics and we were the Protestants, and you kind of stayed away from them. But there were also a few issues. Like, one I know for sure, they were not allowed to be best man and maid of honor at their dear friend's Catholic wedding. And they didn't understand that in the Catholic Church, the best man and maid of honor, they're not just figureheads, they hold an important job of seeing that you stay in your faith, you raise your kids in the faith. So a non-Catholic is not equipped, no more than I would be equipped to stand up for a Jewish couple, that kind of thing. But they didn't know, they felt hurt and left out, and that was a hurt. So there were a couple of negative things, you know, oh, they would say those Catholics are having all those children to populate the world and take over the world. But it wasn't that they singled out the Catholic Church. Again, it was that Bronx mentality of those other people, they're different than us. So kind of raised with that. And then, so I find this medal, and I put it in my jewelry box, and that's where it stays. And remind me to come back to that story, because that also has fulfillment in my adult life. But then the rest of my childhood was pretty uneventful. I do, however, remember my confirmation. I was 15, and I remember the day I was up there at the altar, and the pastor, my parents, and my aunt and uncle, who were my godparents, were all laying their hands on my head and praying over me at that moment. And I did feel an empowerment. I felt something happen on that day, and I always consider myself very blessed because I've been confirmed twice. But this Lutheran confirmation, there was something. I experienced God there, which was interesting because all the years I went to Sunday school and Sunday worship, I didn't experience God in the church. God was very real, very alive, very personal to me, but he lived in my heart, and he was at home, you know, but he wasn't in that building. They told me that's God's house. You know, we learned that from little, like, that's God's house, but I never experienced God there. And again, I was a youth, and I don't want to, I know many Lutheran people who are very devout and get a tremendous amount out of their worship, but for me, it was empty, like the big cross on that front wall. It was empty. By the time I was 15, I was the only one going to church in my family. So I was lonely, you know, sitting by myself. The church was half empty. There were people with fur coats in the, you know, it's a very rich parish, or not parish, church. And we were not rich by any means. So I didn't feel like I fit in. And after a while, I just stopped going because I wasn't getting anything out of the church service. And high school came along, and just everything took front burner, and God took the back burner. And that pretty much happened in college too. For a Protestant, I went to the University of Bridgeport in Connecticut, and our option was this. First of all, this female minister came into the cafeteria first day of school, and I had never experienced a female minister, so that was kind of a turn off right there. And what her proposition was, she would take all the Protestant kids and bus us each Sunday to a different church, 1 week Presbyterian, 1 week Baptist, and as you know, that's very different, and that was not appealing, so I stayed on campus and I didn't do anything. And then in my junior year, God decided he didn't want to be in the back burner anymore, and he sent a very special person in my life, a young man, a cradle Catholic named Mark, who would become my husband. And Mark was interesting because he was very quiet about his faith. I knew he was Catholic, and so therefore that was a problem. I knew my parents would, oh no, she's bringing home a Catholic. But I, even though he didn't like evangelize me or talk much about his faith at all, he always went to the Sunday night service, the Mass at the Newman Center, which was across from the dorms that we were living in. And after a while, he invited me to go. And I went there, and it was very interesting because here is this very little room, okay, doesn't look like a church or a chapel at all. There's about 12 or 15 kids. It's Sunday night. They're in their jeans, their sweats, you know. Priest, he had long hair and sandals. I remember I kept looking at his feet like, he's wearing sandals, you know. I never saw that before. And yet, with all this lack of pomp and circumstance, no organ music, I experienced God in that Mass. I experienced this community with the people, and it wasn't because I knew these kids. There were a few familiar faces, but a lot of these kids I didn't know. They were from other dorms and other parts of the campus, other majors. I didn't know them. But I definitely sensed God present. And at the moment of consecration, when that priest held up that host, I knew it was Jesus. You know, no one had to tell me any big theological explanations. I knew it. I recognized him. I knew it. I remember even thinking, oh, so that's where you've been hiding, you know? And so as time was going on, I was falling in love with this man, Mark. I was falling in love with the Mass. But the idea of becoming Catholic was still, I wasn't ready to embrace it. I knew that part of it was my parents would kill me. I mean, truly. But the other part of it was, I think I had acquired some of those negative attitudes that I had been exposed to. And my boyfriend at the time, he knew I was on a journey. He knew I was searching, and he said to me, Elizabeth, as long as you're looking, just be open to the Catholic faith. You know, he couldn't force me. I couldn't make a decision for him. That's too personal of a decision, you know, to switch a religion. So I was still looking. On one of the breaks, I went back to Long Island. I asked my associate pastor from a Lutheran church some questions. And I said, you know, where do we stand on things like abortion and this issue and this issue? And he gave me such wishy-washy answers. Yeah. And I said, well, you know, the Catholic Church says this and this and this. And he said, well, the Catholic Church is a church that has a lot of rules. So if you're a person who needs a lot of rules, that would be a good faith for you. And I left this meeting very unsatisfied, and I thought, I don't want to be a part of a church that doesn't know where it stands on issues. And I
4: or
3: didn't
4: that's just designed to fit your own personality type.
3: Exactly.
4: I mean, that's essentially what he is saying.
3: Exactly. Yeah. And I didn't want to be a part in faith from my future husband, because we knew we wanted to get married. Mm-hmm. And I had proposed maybe a third option. We'll find another Christian religion. Mm-hmm. We'll both walk away from our faith. He wasn't ready to do that. You know, I was realizing his ties were a lot deeper. They were hidden, but they were deep. Yeah. So I knew I wasn't going to convince him just by picking another one out of a hat, you know. And most of all, I wanted to go to a church where I experienced God, and that was the Mass. So the signs were all pointing and pointing and pointing me. And in 1983, I was out of college. I was living and working in Manhattan. And I signed up for RCIA classes. And this was actually the last year before the church moved to the September to Easter formal RCIA 9-month program.
4: Yeah. Yeah. Okay.
3: But I must have gone for classes at least 14 or 16 weeks. But I'd go on my lunch hour and I'd walk down the street to St. Patrick's Cathedral in New York.
4: Did your boyfriend know you were doing this? Did he know
3: Yes.
4: You were?
3: Oh, okay. Yes, he knew. Right. But my parents didn't know.
4: Oh, yeah. Okay.
3: I didn't tell my family at first. But I came into the church in 83. That's 25 years ago, as a matter of fact. So it's kind of a nice way to celebrate my anniversary. Mark was my sponsor. And eventually I did tell my parents. And they didn't really understand in the beginning, but I think they saw where Mark and I were going, that we were serious. And I was an adult and pretty much could do now what I needed to do. And it wasn't like I got kicked out of the family by becoming Catholic, but my choice to follow Jesus definitely came at a sacrifice. My relationship with my family would change forever from that decision, even to this day, sadly to say. And
4: often the response is that they just don't want to talk about it at all. They focus on so many other things and avoid the issues that your experience.
3: Right, and it's not so much, there isn't that animosity, it's just a lack of understanding. It's just a different experience. Mm-hmm. We don't share that experience anymore. And when I ever hear that scripture passage where Jesus talks about, you know, not coming to unite but divide, and father against son and mother-in-law against daughter-in-law, that one cuts right to my heart, because I've lived it, I experienced it. But even saying that, it was the best decision I ever made, was to join the Catholic Church.
4: You had mentioned that one of the sparks that the Lord used to awaken you to this hunger for the church was, in fact, that moment when the priest held Jesus up during the Eucharistic prayer and the consecration. And I'm trying to remember, I was brought up Lutheran too, and I'm trying to remember whether our Lutheran pastors did that.
3: You know, it's really interesting, but it wasn't when I became Catholic then in 83, you know, I started reading everything I get my hands on about the church, and I started to read about the differences, well, when I got to Catholic apologetics, about Lutheran and Catholic. And I can remember, and again, I'm talking from a child's perspective, not an adult Lutheran.
4: Yeah, me too.
3: My perspective was, it was a meal that united us as a family. Mm-hmm. But nowhere was it drilled into me that Jesus was actually present there, you know, within that species of bread and wine.
4: It was in the shorter catechism, which you and I both memorized, and when it says that the sacrament of Holy Communion, in which the body and blood is given with bread and wine, instituted by Christ, that we might eat it, something like that, but it's given with the bread and wine, do not change. That's the main distinction that we were taught. But then, often that's what we're taught in catechism, but then on the regular days, you know, there's very little discussion and leaves a lot of room. But I couldn't remember whether, in fact, the minister held up the host during that moment. My point being, however he did it, when you experienced it in the Mass, you knew that there was something different here. You sensed that.
3: That's right.
4: And
3: it wasn't. No one convinced me theologically about this. It was just, I knew.
4: Yeah. So you've arrived.
3: So I have arrived.
4: You're a Catholic.
3: 25 years.
4: Were you on fire Catholic when you arrived?
3: Oh, I was on fire. I was a voracious reader all my life, so I just poured myself into reading everything I could, because I came into the church through my heart. You know, I came in there through a love relationship with the Lord. But now I realize I got to learn about this commitment I made to this 2,000-year-old church, you know, with a couple thousand more years of Jewish heritage thrown in. And there's a lot to learn. So I started with mystical aspects of the faith, because things like Eucharistic miracles and apparitions and stigmata, because that is so different than anything I'd ever been exposed to. But then in time I got into the saints and church history, papal encyclicals, apologetics, and it was in my reading of the saints that I correctly identified that medal that I had found when I was 8 years old. It was not the Blessed Mother, it was Saint Therese of Lisieux, who said, "After my death, I'll let fall a shower of roses." So when I found this little passage about her, it led me to read her autobiography, Story of a Soul. Mm-hmm. I fell in love with her, and I really came to the awareness that I believe she was sent to watch over me since I was 8 years old, that she was going to be like a guardian, a protector, and she would actually come to have a great power in my life. Mm. So it was very interesting. And
4: you also had that other story. You want to go back there yet, remember, with Mary?
3: Yes, almost yet.
4: Okay, great.
3: This
4: okay.
3: is the next one, actually. The other significant thing was in 89, I went on my first pilgrimage. My family, Mark and his whole family, we went over to Europe, went to a big Marian apparition site over there. And it was my first experience, Marcus, of the universal church. Mm. You know, people coming from all over the world, speaking different languages, and yet worshiping the same God and the same traditions. And so, wow, that was really different than my half-empty Lutheran church when I was a child, or that little chapel, you know, in the college. Yeah. That it really made me aware of what I'd entered. Mm. And it was very exciting. And I came home from that pilgrimage really on fire from my faith, a much better Catholic. I fell in love with the Eucharist to the point where Sunday was not enough to go. I wanted to go during the week to receive. Started going to confession like every other month instead of just maybe twice a year. Got deeper into prayer and fasting, deeper into Scripture. You know, all these wonderful fruits. But the biggest conversion, I think, for me from that pilgrimage is that I came home and working on my own spiritual journey was not my focus anymore. It was, I had this fervent desire to help others on their journey. And I think St. Therese put that in my heart as well, because of course that's what her whole focus was right. in her life. So that was another big part of my journey. And I began to say a prayer every day. And the prayer was just something like, you know, "Lord, help me be an instrument for your will. Help me to glorify you. Help me to lead people to you. And Lord, I will do it in any way you want." And that was the important part of the prayer for me, because I wanted him to do it through my writing, because he'd given me ability to write and I wanted to write for him. But I knew if I was really going to let him in and let him drive, he had to do it the way he wanted to. I said that prayer every day for 10 years. Okay, we're talking about persistency in prayer, right, in Scripture?
4: Patience, right?
3: Every day for 10 years, and he answered it 10 years later. And he answered it at the most crazy, bizarre time, unlikely time. I was approaching my 40th birthday, and we had three beautiful sons. We were very blessed, and I was now looking to a new stage in my life. I wanted to do some writing again, and I wanted to write children's books, just secular children's books. And I'd taken a conference on writing for children, and I'm creating all these wonderful little manuscripts, sending them out to everyone, and getting rejection letter after rejection letter after rejection letter. And then out of the blue, I got this inspiration to write a story, a true life story, magazine article, now we're talking for adults, about a way that St. Therese of Lisieux had interceded in my life and in my son's life. And, you know, it's just a complete change of gears. And this is the article that I write. And I can remember this day. It was so clear. I'm laying on my living room couch with this horrific headache. And I'm thinking to myself, either I have a brain tumor or I am pregnant again at 40. And, you know, sometimes I guess mothers, we know, well, I was pregnant again. And, you know, that brain tumor was sounding a little more appealing to me at the time. But here I was pregnant again. And this is when Mark comes in with the mail and his big happy smile on his face. And he says, "Honey, that article you wrote about St. Therese, it's accepted. You're published. Look," you know, he's holding this letter. I'm reading this letter like I couldn't believe it. And so I realized God didn't want me to do those secular books. Right now he wanted me to be a Catholic writer. And here was St. Therese at the heart of it all, at the kickoff of this ministry, and she would be the subject of my first adult book, which would stem from the article, because people would read the article and say, "Oh, that's a really neat story. Let me tell you what she did for me when I prayed for her and her intercession." And so, and then that's the year 2000 is when that magazine article came out. That's only 8 years ago, and the doors have been flying open. In that time, I've had like 12 magazine articles published. I've had 8 books published for children and adults. I've got 2 more in production and all kinds of speaking things, EWTN, and, you know, God keeps me busier than ever in the midst of 4 boys and everything.
4: Right. So, the Lord surprises us and sometimes having us do things that we never, ever dreamed or even pursued when we were younger, and as a young Lutheran, catechized young adult, finding yourself doing things in the Catholic Church. Now, the little story about Mary. Did you get that one in there yet?
3: Well, when I
4: because
3: when doing
4: I mean what you're saying, and again, this is I think important for the audience to see that. There are no coincidences in life.
3: No, absolutely not.
4: We need to see God working in our lives and trust that He's guiding and touching us.
3: That's right. And at this point, you know, all this writing, I really felt that this was the mission that God had revealed to me when I was 8. Hmm. I mean, certainly my role as wife and mother, you know, my vocation there is mission. A lot of side ministries, my husband and I are involved in our ministries and missions. But the writing, that really made sense to me. And it was further fulfilled about 4 years ago, I had gone on a retreat for women with our parish. And the women leading the retreat asked us to go back in our minds to our earliest recollection of God. Mm-hmm. And I went back in my mind that retreat weekend to this conversation I had with God. And it wasn't that probably wasn't my first recollection, but there seemed to be a reason that I was supposed to dwell on this. And it's not like I've ever forgotten that experience. It was etched in my heart in a special way that's hard to explain. But that weekend made me really see that experience in a new and deeper way, a real appreciation. You know, it wasn't a vision. It wasn't an interlocution. I like to use Father Benedict Groeschel's term, I had a religious experience. But it was life-changing because in the midst of turmoil, God told me, He had a mission for me, a plan, you know, and that gave me such hope. I didn't know what the mission was, but it just gave me focus, and I realized from that we have to give all our children, we have to give each other that message. We all have a mission, every single one of us. Mm-hmm. And so, that was a big thing for me is to come away from that. Out of that weekend, I just fell even more in love with God, and what a grace that He gave me. And I was, shortly after, sitting in the back of Mass with my youngest in our lap. It was morning Mass. And something the priest was saying triggered that memory again of that conversation where I said, I have this big smile on my face thinking of it because I asked the creator of the universe, was I going to be like another blessed mother? And as I'm thinking of that very bizarre thought in Mass, the voice comes again. And it's 37 years later. And the voice says, no, you are going to glorify my mother. And so I get teary now talking about it, and it's so interesting how I responded to that voice as an adult versus a child. As a child, I was just right into conversation mode. As an adult, I just was so overwhelmed to hear that voice again about glorifying his mother, and I started to cry, and I was overwhelmed, and I was thinking to myself, well, I had done a book about Marian pilgrimage, I had submitted a manuscript on the rosary for children, maybe this was what God was saying, that confirming this. Little did I know that a few months later, I'd be asked to write a book on Lourdes, you know, that would take me over to Lourdes, that would get Father Benedict to write the foreword to, would have me on this EWTN show, and all these amazing things. So all these things have been happening, and I don't know, Marcus, why God would choose me, a former Protestant, to glorify his mother. And I say that not because I have any issues with her theologically. I am, you know, no problem with her being Mother of God. She's never a stumbling block. I'm all ready to embrace her as co-redemptrix, mediatrix, advocate, if that's where the Church goes eventually. Yeah. She is a powerful intercessor. I love her. Where I come up short with her, though, is I have not yet established that really intimate relationship like I have with God since I was a small child. And so maybe that's part of his purpose. He wants to develop that in me. In the meantime, I'm happy to just keep honoring her and glorifying her and seeing where this amazing journey goes. And it's still unfolding. I'm by no means arrived. It's still unfolding.
4: Sometimes I think the reason that God does call those of us that were outside the Church to come into the Church is partially as the stories in the Journey Home encourage our Catholic audience. But we've also sat in the other seats. We've been out there. We know those that don't understand Mary. I mean, you and I both know that those that come from our Lutheran background, if they heard us calling Mary co-redemptrix, mediatrix, and advocate, they wouldn't understand at all. In fact, they might fear those words once they understand what they mean. They're not to be feared. They're to understood Mary's place in redemptive history. But I think that's part of why so many are especially clergy converts as well as well-trained laity are coming home to the Catholic Church. Mm-hmm. Not that we're special, as you said, and this is something that I know Mother has said many, many times, that we all have missions. Every single one of us has a place to serve our Lord right where we are.
3: That's right.
4: You know, that's where we begin.
3: Mm-hmm.
4: If you know, if you or I had originally set our goals to be a great writer or to be a TV, you know, then that Lord might have needed to knock us down a couple pegs before we could be open.
3: That's right.
4: To his work in our life. So.
3: That's right.
4: So what are the name of your books again? Because they're available on EWTN, I think.
3: Yeah, the Lord's book is Lord's Font of Faith, Hope, and Charity. And that one came out last fall for the 150th anniversary.
4: Yeah.
3: I have a book of Shower of Heavenly Roses about St. Therese. I have Imitation of Christ for Children, which is real fun, real exciting. Books on the sacraments. So they can check out my website, which is my name, www.elizabethficicelli.com.
4: All right, very good. Elizabeth, we've got a few emails and calls. Before we go there, there's one other thing, though, that was a part of your journey, because you had mentioned that you had worked, that the Eucharist was a very central part of your journey, and,
3: mm-hmm.
4: and Mary also, who Mary's often the biggest hurdle for
3: That's right.
4: Coming to the church. Did you have any other hurdles that were particularly difficult for you in becoming Catholic?
3: Yeah, I would say that the hardest thing for me about being Catholic was the sacrament of confession, and I think that's probably the third biggest hurdle for people. The confession experience was very different. In our Lutheran church, we used to stand up as a congregation and recite this statement of confession, and the pastor would be facing the altar with us, you know, because he was saying this with us. And then he would turn around and read this formal statement back, saying essentially God forgave us. Now again, you know, I'm an adolescent at this time, but I can't ever remember having this heartfelt, you know, examination of conscience during this ritual and feeling overwhelming forgiveness or anything like that. It went over my head. I missed it.
4: And I want to add into that, because I was brought up under the same rubrics as a Lutheran, that I remember every single Lutheran worship, we said those same words. And by the time I was a teenager, I knew those words without even thinking about them. So in that sense, when we did the confession, we just said it.
3: That's right.
4: You know, I was more worried about going to the candy store after worship or what I was going to go on to, you know, the after Sunday school dessert, we called it. You know what I mean? So.
3: That's right.
4: You know, there you are. I mean, that's so.
3: And so what happened with me is, you know, I become Catholic and I know I have to go to this sacrament because that's what Catholics do. And so what I would do is I would go to other parishes where the priest wouldn't know me, because I made all the common mistakes. I would see this man in the confessional, man with a collar, yet he was this man, and I thought, he's going to remember everything I tell him. He's going to hold it against me. He's going to probably tell other people what I tell. I mean, I was making all those classic mistakes. I could not see that it was God that I was encountering in the sacrament of confession, that the forgiveness was coming through God, but that God, in his ultimate wisdom, was making it not so easy. He was making his channel a human, and it is so much harder to confess to another human than it is in the silence of your heart, in the privacy of your heart. But in the beginning, I wasn't getting any of this. I did feel how hard it was. You know, I was just struggling and avoiding it, and I dragged my feet going and hated it. Well, God finally decided that he would hit me with 2x4 and show me what confession was all about. And it was a time we had, I had just had our second son, and it was Lent, and I had just finished reading about Sister Faustina Kowalska of the Divine Mercy. And today, of course, she's Saint Faustina. But back then, she was Sister, and I had read about the Divine Mercy, and I was just really taken by this whole, you know, the fathomless oceans of the depths of God's mercy, and I just loved this message, and I was all excited about sharing it with our scripture group at the time, our faith-sharing group. And I had a presentation all ready to do, and everything's going great. And then I fall from grace, and I do this heinous thing. And in the interest of time, I won't go into the details, but it ended up being another magazine article. It is on my website. So you can all read about my confession. But the important part of it is how I felt. I was devastated. I had really let myself down by making this choice, and I was heartbroken, and I knew I had to get into the confessional, and I had to make it right with God. And so kind of as an extra penance, I went to my parish, and as a further penance, I went to my pastor, okay, not the retired priest who was in the other confessional. And I went in there, and I am just bawling my eyes out, and I am confessing this crime that I committed in my mind. And you know, he's listening, and he gives me advice, and he absolves me because that's what he does. And then, you know, after that, there's nothing left. You have to leave the confessional. And I'm sitting there in the chair, and I just can't even get up because I'm so laden with guilt. And see, this was another one of my obstacles with confession, is that I could never forgive myself. So how could I let God's forgiveness in? I was still blocking it with my own, you know, insecurities. And I just I took everything I could to get out of that chair and to leave the confessional, just still feeling so upset. And as I was walking through the door of that confessional back into the church, this is when the miracle happened, it felt as if someone had taken a bucket of water and placed it above the doorway, and that it poured down over me and splashed down from my head to my toes instantly. And I went from feeling like I had the weight of the world on my shoulders at one moment to feeling completely joyful, free, lighthearted. I mean, I even looked at my feet like, was I even standing on the ground? I thought I was floating. I couldn't believe what a difference. And I realized what God was showing me this. He was saying, Elizabeth, this is that the oceans of mercy that Sister Faustina writes about. This is what happens. See, because he knew how brokenhearted he was. He knew how contrite I was. You know, that I was genuinely sorry for what I had done and that I had poured out my heart to him. And he was just giving me this very unusual but tangible experience where I could feel his grace and his forgiveness. It was so powerful that it completely changed my mindset to confession, and I embraced the sacrament after that. And it's not that at times it is still hard to go when you mess up and lose your temper with the kids and all that stuff, and you have to go and say these same things over and over to your priest. But I have come to see it as such a joy, and I've done presentations on confessions to kids, to adults, and I love it, and I love being able to lead people back to that sacrament.
4: Appreciate it. And especially, you know, Catholics sometimes have taken it for granted. It's something they've always had.
3: I think it's one of the
4: rest
3: most.
4: Rest has never had.
3: I think it's one of the most misunderstood sacraments we have. And I read something one, and it just made so much sense, that confession isn't so much about the sins of our past; it's about the sins that are out there in the future, because, you know, yes, we are given that forgiveness for the sins, and that's very, very key, and it's total forgiveness, it's complete forgiveness. But what it gives us more is, first of all, like the spiritual smartness to see where our temptations are, where our weaknesses are, and it fortifies us against those, and it gives us these graces, and it makes us stronger so we can start avoiding those in the future. So it's really spiritual direction. It's fabulous, and we have to be going on a regular basis. So,
4: yeah, it seems to me, as I've come to understand the sacraments, because I came from the same background as you, that as I'm learning to appreciate them still, I've been a Catholic for over 15 years, that one of the most important aspects

0: Not holding on to them.
1: That's
0: we're
1: right.
0: Giving them away. The Eucharist. We're giving ourselves to Christ.
1: That's right.
0: In marriage, we're giving ourselves to each other.
1: Mm-hmm.
0: In an ordination, a man is giving himself
1: to his people.
0: To his people. It's in the giving aspect of the sacraments that makes all the aspects, and that's when we're growing and getting away from ourselves. And that really, I think, makes one of the biggest difference. In fact, I think we have a call. Joe in Florida, what's your question for us?
2: Hey, good evening, Mark. Elizabeth. I'm an ordained Baptist minister, and I've been doing some independent studying regarding sacramentalism.
0: Well, thanks for calling us, Joe.
2: Luther, along with Calvin, accepted two sacraments, with the possible exception of penance as being the third sacrament. And Luther's standard was that what determined a sacrament was that it had to be instituted directly by Christ.
0: Right.
2: Now, Elizabeth, how were you able to reconcile the Lutheran position on sacramentalism versus the Catholic, more expanded position on the seven sacraments? I'll take your answer offline. Thank you.
0: Thank you, Joe, for that question.
1: Well, I think part of this is that, again, I had a very childlike understanding of the Lutheran faith, and because it wasn't indoctrinated into me by my parents, that I was not formed in the Lutheran faith theologically. So, and I think it's because God presented himself to me first and directly and intimately and was leading me. He was my teacher. He was my spiritual director. The formal religion of Lutheranism was secondary, and for most of my young life didn't equate. They weren't in line with each other. So if theologically, I'll have to, you know, revert to you, Marcus, to answer that. But I did not have the stumbling blocks of two sacraments versus seven, consubstantiation versus transubstantiation, because these things weren't really rooted in my...
0: Which is true of many. Well, sometimes it's true of Lutherans and Episcopalians, but it's also sometimes true of young Catholics. You know, a lot of Catholics go through the church, and they won't really learn what the church teaches very well for whatever reason, and then they leave the church... And they never really experienced what the church was all about.
1: Right. But I think, though, as a former Protestant, that in some of the Catholic materials I've developed, like some of the books I've developed on sacraments for children, I really made a point of trying to go into Scripture and showing the Catholic audience I was writing to where these sacraments came from, because they don't know. Most of them don't know. The parents of these children, you know, not just the children. So I think my Protestant background has helped me in that regard, in trying to pinpoint, well, what do we know, what don't we know, what needs to be clarified.
0: All right. Joel, let me add just a comment, and I'm glad you called. In fact, I would encourage you, if you haven't already done so, if you are interested, make sure you check later in the program. At some point, you'll see the phone number and the address for the Coming Home Network International. We love to talk with clergy that are examining the Catholic faith, anything we can do to help. That's why the Coming Home Network International is there. Our phone number is 740-450-1175, just in case those of you are listening on the radio, and the website chnetwork.org. Now, Joel, let me just say something. I'm not going to be critical at all of your question, because it was a wonderful question, but I remember my own journey in asking that question. For me, though, I had to take a step back. You had mentioned that you got Luther's view of three, two plus maybe the third. He struggled with penance. But he didn't include ordination, he didn't include marriage, he didn't include confession, confirmation as sacraments. Calvin had two, and the reasoning was, unless it's directly in Scripture, and that kind of goes back to Luther's statement, show it to me in the Bible, or I don't have to believe it. That kind of a mentality. And when you take a step back, and you had expressed that the Catholic's more expanded version, the way that it's expressed, it's as if the Catholics added on to what Luther, or that at some point in history there was an adding on. And actually that's historically backwards. When we look at historically to the early church fathers and the development of the church, the idea was that we have this deposit of faith, the sacred tradition. And in that sacred tradition, as a result of the authority of the church recognizes that there are certain pieces of literature that are sacred and inspired, and some that aren't. And so there in the end of the 4th century, we see the church recognizing that a part of sacred tradition is this inspired word of God. It wasn't separate from sacred tradition, it's a part of it. And what Luther and the other reformers did was to remove the sacred scripture out of the sacred tradition, and basically deny the trustworthiness of sacred tradition, and left only this written word, which

0: only have because the bishops of the Catholic Church declared that this canon was that. So once you truncate the foundation of faith to only the written word, then you're going to have problems. Then you're stuck with, well, show me the verse where such and such. Mm-hmm. But even the Bible doesn't say that we have to do that. The Bible recognizes that in 2 Thessalonians 2:15, we're to hold and stand to the traditions that were received from the beginning, Paul speaking to them, what they heard orally and written. Orally and written. And that's that whole sacred tradition. And that's where we have an understanding of, it's not that any of the sacraments aren't declared by Christ, but we see all of the sacraments there expressed in his teaching and ministry. He didn't declare that marriage was a sacrament, but yet look at his teaching on marriage. He didn't declare ordination was a sacrament in so many words, but yet we see him ordaining the men in the upper room after his resurrection, as well as the night when he gives them the Eucharist as a sacrament. He gives them the ability to forgive sins. So we see it there, but sacred tradition is where we see the fullness of it, guided by the Holy Spirit. That's a long answer for what time we have. We always run out of time so fast. I don't want to gab too much. Let's take this next email. It comes from Ted. He writes, "Greetings. Why do you think so many people think of the church as a bunch of rules and not appreciate her wisdom in guiding us in matters such as NFP, pro-life, sorting out a marriage before receiving communion, etc.? Thank you, Ted, for your email."
1: And I can tell, Ted, that you obviously can see past the rules to the wisdom that our church provides. And our church is so smart, you know. The church has thought all these things out before we have to get involved in them and has worked it out. You know, you look at the Ten Commandments even and say, oh, you shouldn't do this, you shouldn't do this, you shouldn't do this. But it's all for the fulfillment of our happiness, you know. And I look as a parent raising kids. If we didn't have rules, you know, if we didn't teach them what's what and why is what and show them not just do it because I say so, but, you know, here's the wisdom behind it and we live by it too, by the way, you know, they grow up with security. They grow up, you know, fulfilled in knowing what their purpose is. And that's what I think the church, that's what drew me to it, because it said, this is what we teach. Mm-hmm. And, you know, you had asked me before, Marcus, about my stumbling blocks, and confession was certainly the big one. One of the smaller issues I had was, for instance, annulment. I didn't understand annulment. Now, I resolved that in my head by studying it a lot. So there's certain issues that, you know, I could read about and understand and come to terms with that, and it would make sense. But ultimately, you're right, Ted, there are so many Catholics out there who are going through the motions, who don't know a lot about what their church teaches or why. They pick and choose what they want because they think it's going to bring them happiness, and ultimately they're miserable. The true happiness is what the church has laid out. I firmly believe that with every fiber of my being. And I'm hoping, Ted, with my writing, to bring people to that realization, to that truth, that this is where you're going to be happy. You know, nowhere else, but you'll be happy with the teachings of this church.
0: Yeah, there's an old scripture, bring up a child in the way he should go and he'll not depart from it, something like that. You know, I forget his translation, but you know, you bring up a child in a way he should go. There are rules, things you do, things you not do. In our faith, God is guiding us as children of a part of the family on how to live our faith. Mm-hmm. And you see it either gratefully, or you end up doing what a lot of people did in the end of the 60s. I don't want rules anymore. You know, so they abandon the family. They abandon everything because I don't want rules running my life. Well, look at the mess
1: we're in. And then we see where we are.
0: Yeah, I mean, you know? Now there's relativism. And in our culture, we're advocating things that 50 years ago we wouldn't have dreamed.
1: That's right.
0: We'd advocate. And that's what happens when you throw out rules, throw out authority.
1: Everything is completely upside down. And so I hope we're coming back to that, where we're starting to understand why we believe what we believe and applying that to our lives and seeing the good fruits in it.
0: It's a gift. It's really a gift. Let's take another call. Catherine from Florida. Hello, Catherine.
2: Well,
0: what's your question?
2: Good evening. Elizabeth, I can really sympathize with your having converted from Lutheranism to Catholic, because that is what I did some 25 years ago. However, I'm still wrestling with two facts. Number one, in Book of Matthew, it says, no man is to be called father except God the Father. It said so. And we get to God through Jesus Christ.
0: Yep.
2: The other question is, I cannot justify having to pray to saints, because I appreciate what they have done. I say, thank you, Jesus, for having them introduce them so I could learn something. but I can't pray to them.
1: Thank you, Catherine. I'll address the second one, and you can address the first one. We don't pray to the saints. We pray for their intercession. And the saints, again, came alive to me because of my experience with Therese. So saints were not these people up in heaven that had nothing to do with us, but they were people that had lived on the earth, went through many, many of the trials that we go through on a daily basis, and survived them. And kept their holiness and their closeness with God, and the church would take them out and hold them up for us because we were all called to be saints, and the church would hold these people up as our role models. You know, men, women, and children from all parts of the world, all walks of life, and all situations. And I have found that they are, and I love to talk about this, especially with children, that these saints are alive. In heaven, you know, the Revelations talks about the community of saints, you know, when John's describing the people under the altar, and they're alive, just like we would ask someone in our own family, maybe who passed away, you know, to help, you know, pray for me and mom and, you know, whoever passed away and ask for their help. And these saints are there, they're like a treasure for us, and they're close to God because they're up there in heaven, and they do nothing without the power of God. Everything that they do comes from the grace and the power of God. And with his permission, you know, Saint Therese, who wanted to let fall the shower of roses after her death, was saying that she wanted to continue to do good works in heaven. But she would have to get those flowers blessed, as she says in her autobiography, by God, and the permission to scatter those roses throughout the world. Everything comes from God. So if your stumbling block is that, you know, people are treating the saints as like little gods and goddesses, that's not at all what it is. And if people are out of balance, if Catholics are out of balance, challenge them on that, because that's incorrect. It's one of many misperceptions we have in among the faithful. There are so many. I think this is why God's called me to writing, because there's so many misconceptions. But they are simply wonderful heavenly helpers who also are interested in our lives, want to help us on our saintly journey, and we call for their intercession. But again, everything comes through God by the grace of God.
0: Yeah, in terms of the first question, just briefly, when you look at the context of that verse in Scripture, first of all, you'd see that Jesus doesn't only say, call no man father. He also talks about not calling someone a teacher or a doctor. And so the reality is we can't pick and choose. If you're going to choose one as the foundation of what you won't do, well, then why are you calling anybody teacher? On the other hand, every single one of us either is alive or has gone on to be with the Lord, someone we grew up calling Father. And so did Jesus mean we don't call them Father? And the point is that once you understand the context of what he is saying, it has to do with the issues of people who want to have power and prestige and pride and lord it over. No, then don't desire for that. That's what he's telling his apostles. Don't you desire to be in this position of power. You're to be servants. Right. And when you understand the person that we call as the Pope, which means Father, that's where that comes from, Papa, that's where it comes from, he sees himself as a servant of servants. He understands that. And so, again, the issue really is, and Catherine, I appreciate your question, and I'm not attacking you on this statement, but it does remind us that we really need to grow in understanding our faith. You know, a question about praying to the saints is really understanding what the church teaches about communion of saints, or calling a priest father. What does the church mean by that? And sometimes we'll be offended by it, but we need to do our homework. We got to look what the church teaches. Read what she says about what she means when we call a priest father. And then when we do that, then the misunderstanding drifts away, as opposed to, I mean, that's one of the many anti-Catholic comments that we were fed with from the time we were children that stick with us. And I relate to what you're saying, because sometimes it's hard for those to get weaned away. They're still, as you said, you had a problem with confession because of where we came from. But once we understand, and then once we have the graces of the Holy Spirit to open our heart, then we can move on to appreciate it more in our life. It's always a journey. We never arrive at a place where we feel, I know it all, and now I don't need to go. So I encourage you. You can go to EWTN.com and their website. There's lots of information there to answer that very question. Elizabeth, let's say we've got someone who's watching, or maybe a few folk that are watching just where you were at that time, and they happen to turn on EWTN and be listening to us tonight. What would you like to say to them to encourage them to make the same journey home that you've made?
1: I think that we have to keep our eyes, our hearts, and our minds open, first of all, because God's going to lead us. And, you know, you may not find a medal on the sidewalk. You may not hear a voice in your heart when you're 8 years old. But he speaks to us in so many ways, you know, through other people and scripture and homilies and books we read. So surround ourselves with good things to hear him speaking. And then the other piece of wisdom, and I am certainly not, you know, there's many other people besides me who give good wisdom in this area. But what I'm finding, my husband and I have been finding this in the last year of our lives especially, is to really trust. Jesus, I trust in you. And give him the driver's seat. You know, really say, I trust you, and turn as much as you can of your life over to him, and he will lead you on that journey, and it will be an amazing journey. He dreams bigger than we dream, so it's going to be just beyond whatever you expect. But as long as we can kind of let go of how I want to go through that journey, when I want to arrive, and how I want to arrive, if we just turn it over, it may take 10 years of a daily prayer. You know, he writes what's straight with crooked lines, right? So openness, and put him in control.
0: All right. Thank you, Elizabeth, for joining us on the journey home. What's that website again for the audience?
1: www.elizabethficicelli.com.
0: All right.
1: It's got all my articles I talked about and the books.
0: All right. Thank you. And thank you for joining us. God bless you. See you again next week.
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10: Have you ever heard someone say, I want a religion that is not so dogmatic? Well, G.K. Chesterton says a religion that is not dogmatic is not a religion. A religion means something that commits a man to some doctrine about the universe. Anyone who believes anything is dogmatic. In fact, Chesterton says a teacher who's not dogmatic is not teaching anything. 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
12: This is Father Timothy Baverick. We need to go to confession because we're sinners. Confession is the sacrament of penance. Whenever we sin, we ought immediately acknowledge that sin and ask pardon of the Lord. But we should also form the intention, especially if we've committed mortal sin, to come to the Lord in the sacrament to receive His grace, because we're always in need of growing deeper in His love.
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17: This is Father Nate Will, CSC. Praying lifts our hearts and our minds to Christ, and it allows us to step back to our lives and take a 30,000-foot view on the troubles that normally get us down. This is a prayer for an end to abortion. Let's pray in the name of the Father, and of the Son, and of the Holy Spirit. Amen. Loving God, we come to you this day asking for your intercession to end abortion in our country and throughout the world. Lord, we ask that you would be with women who are in crisis pregnancy situations. Surround them with your love, Lord. Surround them with people who are supportive of them, who love them, and who encourage them to bring life into the world. Lord, we ask that you would be with us. Bless our country. Bless our decisions, that all we do might be for your glory. We ask this in Jesus' holy name. Amen. In the name of the Father, the Son, and the Holy Spirit. Amen.

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3: The essence of evangelization is to tell everybody Jesus loves you.
4: We are all called to be great saints.
3: Don't miss the opportunity.
5: Well, thank you. We just have wonderful family here tonight from everywhere. And as I've said, almost every Tuesday night, it gives me great joy. Great joy. You know, my producer said to me, what are you going to talk about tonight? So I said, well, I don't know really. So she said, well, maybe the sisters will help you. So this morning, we were talking about the silence of heart and mind. In the monastic life, you're supposed to, anyway, and we hope we do, keep silence of tongue. And the reason, of course, that if you have silence of tongue, which means you can't speak what's necessary, but most of the stuff we say is frivolous, really. We talked this morning about silence of heart and mind. See? And I don't think we often think of that. Because a person can be very quiet, extremely quiet, but oh, it's gone around like some kind of volcano. See? Or there's no silence of heart. See, silence of heart. Anger in the heart. And so there's a lot of noise sometimes in our heart and mind. You have to admit that. Don't you think there is? Huh? You're thinking about somebody you don't like. Somebody just tried to do you in. You went to a store and you gave the girl $5 and she gave you $2 back. And you only spent $1. And you're in your car already and you just found out and you can't go back because... how are you going to prove it? And what happens? Oh, it goes round, round, round, round. Or you're going down the street and you see somebody that looks like somebody you don't like. They have the same hair, same eyes, almost same face. Now, it isn't the one you don't like, but they look like it. Oh, wow, what happens? Everything in here, it becomes explosive. Oh, that's a lot of noise. A lot of noise. A lot of noise here, a lot of noise there. Now, the world today has noise everywhere. You got to buy shoes, there's noise. And it's the worst kind of noise. If it was beautiful music, but it's music, it has no beginning and no end. Did you ever notice these songs they play and sing? They say the same sentence over and over and over. I don't get the point. You already said it 563 times. Did you think we didn't hear you? But everywhere you go today, used to be, I'm 75, so I can go way back. If you got in an elevator, it was silent. I mean, all you're doing is going up or down. Right? How long does it take to go up or down? About a minute. But it was always nice. You could say hello to somebody. You could say hi. But today, oh, you open the door and pow, comes the most atrocious noise that they call music. And you don't have a chair. Oh, and a dentist chair. I don't think you need music in a dentist chair. Why? It doesn't distract you from that tooth he's pulling. It just adds noise to your ears. But every dentist has noise. You can even go to a doctor and they have noise in the waiting room, noise while they're taking your blood. It's that prick is going to prick whether you hear that or not. So what is the whole world is distraction. That's the whole world, distraction. I think there's a purpose to that. Buses have them, streetcars, everywhere you go. I went in a hotel one time. You know these revolving doors? Well, when you walk through this revolving door, while you were walking through, there was music. I don't believe it. I walked through that 3 times. But they thought, here's one nutty nun. Going round and round, because I could not believe. And when it stopped, the music stopped. But that short time of passing through, they had to fill your mind. And sometimes you wonder. I told you a couple of weeks ago about we were waiting at a red light, and this young kid comes up in the car. He looks at us. He rolls down his window, and he puts that music on full blast. I went, that isn't what I was thinking. But you know, in another 5 years, he's going to be deaf. Hey, they won't hear. You know, doctors, eye, ear, nose, and throat doctors are saying that in another 10 years, I think the percentage of people that will not be able to hear well is great. Why? Because they got these things on and they're full blast. So we live in a world of noise. And you have to wonder why. I don't think you hear it after a while. Where you work, there's music or something. So I don't know. Are you not comfortable with yourself? Does that somehow take away from you for a moment or a day or half a day or an hour your problems? Does it take away? What is it? See, what is it that you, first thing you get up in the morning, radio. In fact, some of you have a radio wake you up. What a terrible way to wake up. Pow! We did that in a hotel once. We didn't know whoever it was. Left the alarm on, and it was a radio alarm. And we're sound asleep, and all of a sudden, this loud music starts, and I jumped out of bed. I thought, now, why do you have to wake up like so drastic? Well, in the world today, there's a lack of silence. Oh, I don't mean that you have to be silent all day. Of course not. You have to speak to people. You have to do things. You have to do your work. I don't think we want to be alone with our thoughts. And the enemy does not, and the world does not want you to be alone with God. I think that's the whole thing. Because you, if your poor head is being blasted all day long with news, and it's always bad news, they don't. Nobody is going to spend 30 minutes, you're going to spend $500,000 for a 30-minute ad on a news program if it's good news. They all spend $500,000 for 30 seconds for bad news, because that's exciting. But isn't that something wrong with us, huh? That we can look at the worst tsunamis and the worst earthquakes and all, and we've lost compassion. And I've often wondered, is it because the world has filled us with noise? How many times have you as a family, huh, gotten together and just sat there and talked as you ate? Well, if you're an Italian family, you may have talked, kind of. But see, we Italians talk different, don't we? See, we talk when we eat. We're just not nice. That's true. We wouldn't say, would you pass the spaghetti, please? What do you mean, please? Something wrong with you? Hey. Give me that spaghetti. It's been sitting there in front of you getting cold for an hour. What do you mean? We've only been sitting here 5 minutes. Give me that spaghetti. That's Italian. But see, in our daily life, we're like that almost. We're afraid to be alone with God. See, if you examine your day and all the noise that's in it, not by you, but we're creatures of habit. You come home from a busy, busy day, and what do you do? Just sit there and think a minute. Just say, Jesus, I love you. that too much? No. You go right in your apartment, you turn the news on. Say, well, what's wrong with that? Nothing. But I bet the TV's on blasting all night till you go to bed. Do you have time to think of God? You're destined to live with him forever. Are you going to be with some stranger? When you die, you're going to die. I hate to tell you this. You're all going to die. In a short 50 years, not one of us here will be here. Some of these young kids will. But they'll be in their 60s. So that moment is coming, and it would be pitiful if you have never spent a moment of quiet with your God. See, I am not against music. I love music, but it has a time and a place. I don't think it has to be a 24-hour diet, because the mind keeps absorbing. But I don't think God is a part of that at all. You know, St. John's epistle is beautiful. He's kind of tough, though. He's kind of tough. And he says, God is light. There's no darkness in him. And I would like to know, when you're listening constantly now, constantly, from the time you get up to the time you go to bed, there's always something at your ear. There are billboards that are just atrocious everywhere, in every country, everywhere. So the world is after your hearing and your eye, your sight. They're after your mind to blot out the Lord. Music is beautiful. It should be. I think some of today's music is metal rock. What is metal rock? It's terrible. It's not of God. People dress up like demons. And you pay big money to go see them. I think that's nuts. And then you allow your children to wear these terrible looking faces on sweatshirts. So you're being attacked every day through your eyes, your ears, your mind, in frivolity, uselessness, noise. See? So what does that do to you, huh? It leaves your soul wide open to everything and anything. Sometimes you wonder, well, I have this problem, I can't control it. I don't know how you can if God is not in your heart. See, if God is not in your heart. You say, well, Mother, are you Jansenistic? Oh, goodness, no. I enjoy cherry pie. I enjoy good music. I enjoy people. I enjoy beautiful things. I want God to have beautiful things in his temple. But that should never substitute or take the place of silence. You need at least, okay, if I say an hour a day, you'll have a nervous breakdown. Oh, I couldn't. I'll make a bet you have listened today to at least 3 soap operas. Now, I don't see any no's. Oh, good for you. But the average woman in her home will watch or tape at least 1 soap opera a day. Now, that's a good half hour. Well, it's not a good half hour, but it's a half hour. Because they're all the same, you see. Two people meet, except they're both married. So what happens? Something terrible has to happen. Of course it happens. So they both get a divorce, but they don't marry each other. Oh, am I angry? What are you listening to? When all that garbage comes in your heart, your mind, where is Jesus? Are you saying that your entire day, you men are the worst? I'm going to let you go, women. I'm usually picking on you, but you men are the worst because you got to be so manly. Fine. But you're working at it. You want to make money. You want to make money. You want to have the best golf game. I have a thing about golf. I think it's one of the dumbest sports in the world. I don't understand sports, so you have to forgive me because I think football's another thing I don't understand. After you got the poor guy down, there's nowhere he can move. The whole team piles on top of him. What are you trying to do? Suffocate it? I mean, what is the point? Even if two were on top of it, you're not going anywhere. And they take leaps, flying leaps. Pew, pow. I think that's terrible because you didn't catch him. How far can that ball leave him if there's already two people on top of him? I mean, the whole team like that. And they call it sports. Of course, the guy on the bottom, he's all out of breath. He can't fight. He can't even throw the ball at this point. Not because he fell with the ball. It's because you are on top of him. Baseball's another thing. It used to be for fun. It used to be such a fun game. And everybody worked for fun. Not money, contracts, unions. And we lost it. We have lost just being good and being good to each other and playing a game for the sake of playing. And if you win, wonderful, and if you lose, a good loser. We've lost everything because we have not spent time with God. We're arrogant winners or very poor losers. I remember when we were living in Italy, there was some kind of soccer game, and Italy had the great fortune of winning. Well, the opposite team broke windows, threw the railroads over, threw cars over. What was it? Was it a game? All you that are dedicated, almost consecrated to sports. You wives, I want you to take a little experiment. What is the season now? Baseball? This baseball? Oh, okay. Baseball or football? Golf? Your husband's glued to that. He thinks he's eating popcorn. He doesn't know what he's eating. Has the slightest idea. You could put a hot dog there and he'd eat it and he'd never know. And he doesn't ever relax on his chair. He can't. He's like this. He is sitting for hours on 2 inches of chair. Walk in front of him. He won't see you. He won't. He may go like this, or like that. The concentration is so perfect that he won't see you. Wouldn't it be wonderful if we could go to church sometime in the afternoon and be that concentrated on Jesus? I'm not against sports. I imagine there's something to it. There's so many people wouldn't go nuts over it. But I'm only saying, why do we substitute for God? See, you're destined by God to be with him in this life and the next. There is no golf and football in heaven. What are you going to do up there? If that's your only love, if getting drunk every night and carousing and committing every kind of immorality that you can think of, if you think that's fun, you think you're going to drop dead and go straight there. You're crazy. If God has been a stranger to you all your life, you're not fit to live with him in heaven. You don't even know him. You may have known of him, but you don't know him. See, there's no silence in your heart and mind. Try it sometime. you can afford to spend a lot of time with things, people, then tell me why. Why can't you spend some time with God? You say, well, I like the action. That's not what you really want. And see, St. John, you're going to wonder what in the world this has to do with St. John. Well, I'm not sure myself, but anyway. What St. John says, though, is there is no darkness in God. See, after you have distracted yourself to the nth degree, you have to admit, when it's all over and it's all quiet, not silent, but quiet, and there's a difference, you don't know what to do with yourself. See, you're fidgety. You're not happy with anybody around you, so you either smoke or drink or do something else. You go from one thing to another thing to another thing to another thing. Why? You're afraid. You're afraid to be alone, and you're afraid of God. You're afraid to think of God. But see, your body and your soul is being wasted away. Wasted away. Because St. John says here, if we say that we are in union with God while we are living in darkness, we are lying. I like St. John. He was such a truthful guy, you know? St. John never beat around a bush. He never did. We are lying because we are not living in the truth. And you got to ask yourself, my family, are you living in truth? Are you afraid to think? Are you afraid of silence? I told you sometime, some months before this, that a friend of mine was a disc jockey. Always thought jockeys were on horses, but they're not. They're on little recorders and tapes. And anyway, I said to him, what would it cost me to play a silent record? He said, are you nuts? I just asked the question, what would it cost me to play a silent record? He said, I'd lose my audience. I said, why? Why can't you say, ladies and gentlemen, for the sake of your body and your soul and your mind, for 30 seconds or 3 minutes, we shall play a silent record? Why don't you just sit down or just think of God for a moment? He said, you nuts. I said, really? Or are you afraid? You're afraid. But if we live our lives in the light, as He is in the light, we are in union with one another. Well, you say, what are we afraid of? What are you afraid of? You're afraid of facing yourself? You're afraid? You know, we enjoy misery. Some people enjoy being miserable. I'm convinced of that. One time I asked a woman, I said, have you seen so-and-so? She says, no. And I don't want to because I'm tired of that organ recital. Took me a while to catch on. She said every time she saw this woman, she had an organ recital. Her liver, her gallbladder, her stomach. And I thought for a minute you weren't catching on because you were thinking of one of these organs, huh? Mm-mm. We all know people like that. You know, you look at somebody and say, oh boy, here comes a gallbladder. But you see, we are afraid to be alone. Because sometimes we use all of these things to run away from our problems, from ourselves, and from tragedies. But I have to silence my heart. I have to be willing just to be quiet. Just to let the Lord fill my mind and my heart with Himself. See? There is nothing as beautiful as a soul who is a friend of Jesus. You know, that's what Jesus said to the apostles. I no longer call you servants, I call you friends. Well, is He your dearest friend? Has He ever let you down? No. Have you ever been in trouble? He didn't come to your aid? No. Have you ever denounced Him and just hated Him and He never left you? No. Can you ever say that you lived a terrible, terrible life, but all through that you could see the thread of His attention and trying to bring you home? Why do you run away from such a God? You know, you see, St. John says here in the eighth verse of the first chapter, this is the epistle now, he said, if we say we have no sin in us, oh, you hear that a lot today, don't you? I don't need to go to confession. I don't have any sins. St. John said we're deceiving ourselves. We're deceiving ourselves. If we acknowledge our sins, then God, it was faithful and just will purify them and forgive them. You know, I've talked to people and I've gotten umpteen letters from people who say, Mother, I finally went to confession and I felt like a bird. I was so happy. See, mind and heart have been relieved of a lot of garbage. The weight was gone. When I say to you, you feel lighter after a good confession, I mean lighter. Because all this stuff in your mind and heart is heavy, heavy stuff. Memories 20 years ago, 15 years ago, 10 years ago, yesterday. And what does the Lord say? Do not let the sun go down on your anger. Oh, not only does the sun and moon go down, but yours go down. I bet there's nobody here and nobody there that can't remember somebody that did something to you 20 years ago. I bet you could. Well, we maybe remember it. What do? You go back and live it, then you get angry. Your mind is ill at ease, and your heart heavy. See? We can be sure that we know God when we keep His commandments. And anyone who says, I know Him, and does not keep His commandments is a liar. Liar is one of St. John's favorite words. Did you notice that? He said it twice. Already. He's not finished. Because he's trying to make us understand we're not children of truth. We are not children of truth. And all of this junk, all that you men that go and buy pornographic movies, books, television, your mind is a garbage heap. And your mind and your heart is garbage heap. Because God is not there. You live in darkness, great darkness. And you've lost control. The spiritual part of you is not in control. And so you act more and more like an animal. So, oh, Mother, that's strong. Oh, yeah. The way you're going is strong. You're going down, down, down, down, down. And your mind and heart is possessed by lust. And see, you can't get out of it until you go to Jesus. And if you deny it, you're lying. That's what St. John says here. We're liars. We can be sure that we are in God when? Only when the one who claims to be living in Him is living the same kind of life. war now, huh? You see, today, we keep our minds and hearts filled with everything except God. I'd like you to try, because if you haven't done it, you're going to have a hard time in the beginning, but it'll catch on. For 5 minutes a day, is that too much? For 5 minutes a day, just sit in your chair and you're going to see how much is here and here. It just crowds in upon you. And it's hard to say, Lord, please, please, let me get 5 minutes just with you, okay? I don't want to think of anything else. Well, it's not that you're blocking your mind down. That's transcendental meditation. We want to contact the Lord. We want to be in His presence, and His presence is always there. How would you like if somebody lived with you in that house, but you never spoke to them, and you walked past them, ignored them totally? See, that presence is not there for you. And that's what we do with God. We fill our minds with garbage. Our mind and heart is filled with everything. Past, future, never the present. And so we live a lonely life. And we're running from the one who can help us and save us, and that's Jesus. So spend 5 minutes a day just quiet. Here and here. You know St. Bernard, the great St. Bernard, the Carthusian. He was a busy man because he opened up one monastery after another, and popes and bishops and cardinals asked his advice. He was a holy man. But before he went into the chapel, he had an imaginary bag on his shoulder. And he would take this imaginary bag and he'd put it on the floor outside the chapel. And he'd say, all my problems and frustration and worries, I leave you here. I'll pick you up when I come out. But now is my time with God. Why don't you try that? You know what I do? I have an imaginary roll-top desk. You all saw roll-top desks, huh? They even begin to sell them now. You used to just pull them down, Well, all the junk you had there before you pulled them down is what? Still there, right? Still there? But what do? It looks so nice when you pull it down. Oh, it looks so clean. It looks like everything's in order. And it's imaginary. Well, I do that at 4:30 every day. I pull it down. Say, Lord, good, bad, or indifferent, it's all there. I leave it there till tomorrow morning. I am yours. All I want is you. Say, well, what are you doing sitting in that chair talking to us? But I'm talking to you about Him. And how I wish you all had an imaginary roll-top desk. And once a day is a certain time when you can be quiet and alone with God. You can put all that stuff aside. Say, Jesus, you are here. Take your scripture, take a good spiritual book, read a little, think a little, and love Jesus a lot. We have a call. Hello?
6: Hello, Mother Angelica.
5: Where are you from?
6: Rhode Island.
5: What is your question?
6: My question is, it sounds a lot to me like you're talking about contemplatives in the world.
5: Mm-hmm.
6: And those of us who maybe thought about having a religious life but decided that we were called to raise a family instead, have found that we've been able to incorporate that quiet time into our daily routine.
5: Wonderful.
6: And bring the children along with us.
5: Uh-huh.
6: Maybe when we go to have the holy hour at the church, or even folding laundry and saying the rosary together.
5: Oh, yeah.
6: We have found as a family that being part of the world, but being in the world but not part of it, is a very unique way of experiencing the presence of Jesus.
5: Oh, I'm proud of you. That's exactly what I was trying to portray tonight, and you said it very, very well in just a short sentence, because we don't have to be possessed by the world. We cannot be. Because the world kind of twists you around until you just don't know where you are or what you're doing. And I think it's wonderful. Yes, a secular or a married woman or man or whatever can be a contemplative in this so-called real life. You know, not too long ago, a religious came up to me and said, "Well, what do you know about the real life?" I said, "Sweetheart, I wish I had time to tell you the whole thing." I know a lot about the real life. If you don't know God until after you're 18, you know a lot about the real life. Poverty and all the rest of it. What is the real life? Is the real life the one you're living? Then why aren't you happy? I'm happy. Oh, yeah, you're taking care of, you're religious. Oh, would you like to have responsibility of $2 million a month? Huh? Anybody here want to volunteer? No? And you don't know where it's going to come from? We do that for you. So you would learn about Jesus. Well, that's not the only problems we have. So the real life is real for everybody, rich and poor and all those between. But do we really live the real life? And I think you are. If you're a contemplative and a housewife and you're teaching your children,

0: irritates me so badly that I can remember things that this person's done yesterday, 2 months ago, 5 years ago. The saddest part for me is this person doesn't do things to me directly, but she does it to other family members. Mm-hmm. And I don't want to say that she uses them, but she does. But the saddest part for me is that I carry this irritation over. It carries over to my children. And I don't want that to happen because I want to teach my children to be loving, charitable kids. But now that they're older, 15, 13, they're seeing my irritation. Mm-hmm. And even mowing my grass today, I've tried to pray, and the enemy put these thoughts in my head about this particular person for no reason.
1: Yeah.
0: I didn't see her. I didn't deal with her today. But I fought this for 2 hours on the mower, and I usually pray while I'm on the mower. But it didn't work so well today.
1: Well, that's what I'm talking about. You described it perfect. Your mind and heart is filled with someone else. See? The reason you can't fight it is you don't get rid of that particular, well, anger. You say, well, how do I get rid of it? That's my problem. You know, you can't get rid of it without filling that spot with something. Otherwise, it sucks back in. See, that isn't how you fight it. And you don't fight it. Just sit in your living room sometime and say, Jesus, you have asked us to forgive. And I must forgive her as you forgive me. That's the Our Father. And then just let your heart relax a little bit and say, Lord, come into my heart. Teach me how to love and how to forgive. And then think of our dear Lord on the cross. And he says to the people who have crucified, Father, forgive them. They don't know what they're doing. Not only did he forgive, he excused. So you're just trying to empty your heart and mind of this anger. But this person, from what I understand, is not bothering you. It's what she does to other people. Well, what you need to do then is, I hate to say this, how can I say this nice? Let me say it not nice. Then you can think, I really want to say it nice. Does that make sense?
2: Yeah.
1: Do you all understand what I'm saying? What I would do, do you have a mirror somewhere that's just your mirror? Put a little piece of paper across it. It says, mind your own business. Hard to say, huh? See, that woman is not bothering you. Pray for her. Pray for the people she bothers. And leave her go. See, she's in the hands of God. God's going to take care of her. He's going to purify her. He's going to give her light. But maybe it's going to take your prayer for the Lord to give her light. And see, when you die, sweetheart, that woman is not the one you carry with you. I meditate on death every Sunday. Hey, I'm 75. I'd like to live to 100, okay? That's 25 more years. But what's 25 more years? Nothing. So I got to be sure, you got to be sure, that if you died tonight, your heart isn't still filled. With what? With who? Well, am I getting across? Huh? How foolish it is. Didn't our Lord say something like that, huh? Didn't he say one day, how foolish it is? He said, this man went out and he built more barns. And he said to himself, I'm going to eat and drink and be merry. What happened? The Lord said, this night thy soul is required of thee. And whose are those barns going to be? You know what could happen? Let me gripe you a little bit. You You could die and go to purgatory for having all this uncharitableness and all this hatred and all this whatever.

0: And that gal could just as much convert tomorrow, have a total conversion, die, and go straight to heaven. It could happen, huh? I'll make a bet it happens every day. Think of that. Say, maybe it'll wake her up and say, hey, what am I doing? What am I doing? I leave her to God. Leave her to God. He'll take care of her. Let your children see a mother with a free heart and a free mind. We have another call. Hello?
1: Hello?
0: Hi, where are you from?
1: I'm from Barberton, Ohio.
0: Oh, hey, that's my home state. What's your question?
1: I'm a third order tertiary.
0: What?
1: And third order Carmelite.
0: Okay.
1: And the question I had to ask you was, when I after Mass every day, I spend an hour before the Blessed Sacrament.
0: Wonderful.
1: And when I do this, I don't know if something doesn't go right because I can't really talk to him anymore. It's like I become so quiet. My mind goes completely blank, and it's almost like I want to go to sleep. And I feel like I'm really not spending the time with him like I should. I can't read the prayers. I can't do anything except just sort of be like
0: Do you sleep?
1: Mm-hmm.
0: You do?
1: A couple of times it's happened to me, but most of the time, no. I just feel very, very, very groggy, like.
0: Well, sometimes may not be enough air in the church, you know. I mean, true. I'm not degrading your prayer life, but it's true sometimes. I always look for the natural before the supernatural, see, because, oh, I don't know whether it's a month ago, our chapel, the air conditioning wasn't working, and it was 106 outside, and oh, I tell you, it was not only hard to keep awake, it was hard to breathe, see. So those circumstances are kind of different. Number two, look at, did you get enough sleep last night? You say, well, this is so human. Well, that's where we are. Now, there are stages of prayer. I don't know you, so I can't say that's what is with you. But if you can go to the chapel and sit there in his presence and be content, that's contemplation. He doesn't need your thoughts. He doesn't need anything. I wanted to ask you if you were married. I would suppose if you're married, or at least when you were engaged, I would suppose that if you were together and, say, sitting in your living room, making up a picture now, you would be content to what? Talk? No, you don't want to talk. Just to hold hands. Why? Because your hearts are filled with love. So there is no reason to talk much. See? Did you ever get up in the morning and the sun was brilliant? You don't feel like talking, do you? You can't. You're caught up in the beauty of a sunrise. And your heart can just say, oh, Lord, thank you. It's a kind of contentment. It's a sign that you understand his presence, you're aware of his presence, and you love him. See? Now that may go on a whole hour. And then all of a sudden, somebody walks in, clickety, clickety, clickety, click, and it's a distraction. Boom. And you try to get back into that nice, quiet, loving presence, but it's gone. The presence isn't gone. Your awareness seems to be gone. Pick up your scripture a little bit. Read a good spiritual book for 5 or 10 minutes. Be aware of the awesome attributes of God. Now, if you're talking about dryness, I always consider dryness my dearest friend. I know a lot of you don't think that way. In fact, I don't know anybody that thinks that way. Dryness to me, what is dryness? Well, you just don't feel like praying, you're sitting there, you're fidgeting. You just have no desire anymore. You ever feel that way? Huh? Yeah, that's the only thing you ever feel, right? Okay. But that's a gift from God. You say, why? Because he's trying to let me love him for himself. Not for consolations, not for answering my prayers. See, our dear Lord does everything that's good to us and for us. And it's a wonderful thing. Wonderful thing. To be able to love God only for himself without getting anything out of it. That's what dryness is. So you need to figure out, is it dryness I'm suffering from? Or is God just bringing me to himself in silent prayer? Okay? Whatever. The prayer, Our Lady says that a lot. We should pray with the prayer of the what? Heart. Huh? Prayer of the heart. And that's what's so important. See? That I love Jesus for himself, not for what he gives me. I thank him for what he gives me. I thank him for his miracles every day here, every day. That we survive from month to month is a first-class miracle. That we're able to do the things and reach around the world, the whole world. And people that come from almost every country here will say, everywhere they go, somebody will say, I listen to EWTN. I'm part of their family. How wonderful that is. You see? So that's an awesome thing. That's a miracle. We thank God for that miracle. But I have to love him for himself and not for what he does for me. Just because he's Jesus. Savior, brother, for me, spouse. You say, what? You see this ring? Huh? It's not a pretend ring. The bishop put it on my finger. He said, I espouse you to Jesus Christ, Son of the Most High God. Wow. That's an awesome thing to say. And inside here, his name is written. Is engraved. It says Jesus. So he is my spouse. I have to give him my heart, my mind, my soul. But so do you. He is your creator, your lover, your savior. He is all to you without him. That's what he said one day, without me you do nothing. So we are all his children. We're all bound together as family. We share the same Creator, the same Father. So, after having told you all that good stuff, I want to remind you. I never want you to forget or to think I forget that you keep this network going. So please be generous. And some of you have never given at all. And you've been watching for 17 years. I really hope you don't sleep tonight. And you say, well, that's a terrible thing to say, Mother. Well, to keep you close to Jesus and to be your little vitamin pill, I'm a pill for sure, but a vitamin pill is what we want to be between Sunday and Sunday. The time you receive Jesus in the Eucharist, all that time you need to hear, to know, to love, and to pray to the Most High God. And so, please be generous. Things are gone down a little bit. And I keep reminding the Lord, you're 150,000 away from 2 million, Lord. We got 3 more days, 4 more days. So remember, be generous today. We want this day to go on forever. God bless you. We'll see you tomorrow.

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0: Fathers in Faith Men Group is for fathers of school-age children who are trying to juggle the responsibilities of raising children, growing their faith, and staying married. 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All are welcome. 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That is 804-5646.
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3: 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This is Michael O'Neill. I'm The Miracle Hunter. Hey, one of the things that's been so exciting for me over these past few years is a new series that's debuting on EWTN just this week. It's called Hidden Gems, Catholic Shrines in America. And it's something that we started from the ground up, a project that we thought, wouldn't it be interesting to feature the American shrines? I'm always traveling all around the world. You can catch me on Explore with the Miracle Hunter going off to Italy and France and Spain and everywhere else. But, I think a lot of people who see these places on television say, well, I'd like to visit one of these. And here we are with a series called Hidden Gems, Catholic Shrines in America, which presents those shrines right here in the United States, where people can visit in their own backyards or take a short trip and get there. And so we're so excited that after, it seems like it's been 3 years now, from the start to the launch, it's been a long, long road, but we're so proud to see this launching on EWTN. And it airs on Sundays at 5 p.m. Central Time, and then on the following Friday at 8 a.m. Central Time is the encore. And we're so excited because two guests today relate to that series, and one is Nell Angievsky. She's the new host of that program, and she travels around the world, or travels around the United States, excuse me, with Catholic Church tours, and she looks at these shrines and she presents them in a beautiful way to the audience. And we'll also be joined by Kevin Goodwin from the St. Jude League talking about that St. Jude shrine that is featured on this Sunday at 5 p.m. Central Time on EWTN, this new episode of Hidden Gems. So we'll be excited to shine a bright spotlight on Hidden Gems on this week's show. And later in the show, we'll be talking about They Might Be Saints, of course, like we always do. And for this week, we've got Venerable Nelson Baker. His program airs on Sunday, September 6th at 1:30 p.m. And I examine the canonization cause for Father Nelson Baker. His story is remarkable. He was a former business owner. He built this world-class city of charity with an orphanage, home for troubled youth, schools, hospital, and a basilica, which is truly one of the most beautiful in the United States. So check that one out. They Might Be Saints, Father Nelson Baker. And also my series, Explore with the Miracle Hunter. It airs every Saturday on EWTN at 5:30 p.m. Central Time. And this is a brand new episode, as far as I believe. I think that it's never been aired on EWTN yet. And it relates to Gierzwald in Poland. And it's the story of the Marian apparitions at Gierzwald to two young girls in 1877, and how the message of prayer and conversion strengthened a nation living under foreign rule. And what's really fascinating about this, of course, if you you see the date there, we have this as the 150th anniversary of that Marian apparition coming right up. So this is a big feast day coming up, and hopefully the Pope will be there to celebrate it as well. So for people who want to learn more, they're called the Lourdes of Poland, because it's on that same level as Fatima, Lourdes, Guadalupe, the most highly approved Marian apparitions, that is at Gierzwald in Poland as well. And again, that series, Hidden Gems, the brand new series, looks at the National Shrine of St. Jude. You can discover Chicago's National Shrine of St. Jude, known for its fascinating history and many miracles through the intercession of St. Jude, the patron saint of impossible causes. There's on September 6th at 5 p.m. Central Time. For people who miss it, they can go and watch it on demand on EWTN. Go to shrines.tv, and that'll take you right there. Later in the show, we're going to be looking at the Might Be Saint of the Day, like we always do. For today, we've got Blessed Constanza Starace, who lived from 1845 to 1921 in Italy. And the 365 Days with Mary project for today, Our Lady of Pendancino, in Sismondegrappa in Italy in the year 700. And the question of the week is, what should the faithful do with Marian apparitions approved by the local bishop as supernatural, but not recognized yet by Rome? Champion, Akita, Quapa, Betania, San Nicolas, just to name some of them. What should we do with those that fall in the gap there? Well, I'll try to answer that in just a little bit. In the Miracle of the Day, we do this every week where we find a miracle that's happened on this date in Christian history. In 1998, on September 5th, is the Miracle of Monica Besra. We'll tell you about that one in just a little bit. Let's take a look at Miracle News. We do this every week where we talk about a miracle happening in today's world and those things that relate to miracles. And I always like to, I tell the miracle stories big and small on this show, but I always get excited when one of these big miracle stories pops up. And we've got one for this week, and it is a possible Eucharistic miracle in Guatemala, where the church is urging prudence and restraint, as in all cases of an apparent manifestation of the real presence, the local church is investigating very closely the phenomena and urging the faithful not to draw any conclusions. So there's been an alleged Eucharistic manifestation that has drawn the attention of faithful in Guatemala, where a consecrated host reportedly remained intact inside a glass of water, and it bears apparent stains of what, quote-unquote, could be blood. And the event has captured the attention, of course, of the community there, and the church has urged the faithful appropriately to exercise prudence and restraint. And the Niño Dios, Child God Cathedral, of the Diocese of Santa Rosa de Lima, announced in a statement that the occurrence took place on July 30th during a massive Eucharistic Missionary Week held at a private school in Cuyalpa, a city approximately 40 miles southeast of Guatemala City. And according to the statement, during communion, the priest celebrating the Mass noticed that one of the young people who had received the Eucharist was taking the sacred host out of his mouth, and he quickly approached him and was able to prevent it from discarding it on the floor. And following the guidelines in such cases, the priest placed the sacred host in a glass vessel containing water in the rectory chapel. And the intention was for the host to dissolve naturally. However, according to the statement, the following August 13th, while cleaning the chapel, a parish volunteer noticed that the host had not dissolved and had stains that could be blood. And the discovery was reported to the parish priest, who questioned and took a statement from the volunteer who had noticed the situation. And later, the matter was reported to Bishop Jose Cayetano Paranovo of the Diocese of Santa Rosa de Lima. And the cathedral urged the faithful to exercise prudence and restraint. The quote from the parishes, throughout history, the church has received testimony regarding the real and substantial presence of Jesus Christ in the Eucharist under this unique form of manifestation. The cathedral said in a statement, cautioning that such cases have not been neither common nor easy to discern, therefore cannot be called miracles until a full investigation, which must be carried out and take time. Cathedral also announced that the host is being reserved in a special place and will not be on public display, while Paranovo is providing guidelines for the necessary discernment and to enable a study of this possible Eucharistic manifestation of the real presence. And of course, they're pointing to the caution that's needed because of the testing that is normally done. And what's interesting in this case is that apparently the host was in the mouth of the recipient of communion, and theoretically the blood could have been from that person. Also, there have been cases of red bread mold that have formed on a host, which, of course, is not human flesh or blood. It is just colored and apparent like true blood. So some testing will be done on this. But at this point, the church is urging caution because of these wild card pieces, the mold or the blood being transferred from the person's mouth. So we'll find out more about that one. Of course, the church is exercising prudence and caution with this one. But if you want to follow more, you can follow the Facebook page of The Miracle Hunter, where I'll be posting all the updates. And, of course, any big news I'll be announcing on this show as it comes out. Let's take a look at Catholic Pub Trivia. We do this every week where we ask a trivia question and give out a prize to an emailer who writes in the fastest with the correct answer. Last week's question, we were talking about the new Hidden Gems episode of Perryville, Missouri, the National Shrine of the Miraculous Medal. And so the question for last week was, in what East Coast city is there another Miraculous Medal basilica? And that answer, of course, was Philadelphia. Now, this week, we're talking about St. Jude today in that episode of Hidden Gems that's coming out, the patron saint of impossible causes. And who is the other famous patron saint of impossible causes? That's this week's question. Who is the other famous patron saint of impossible causes? If you think you know that answer, why win the prize, the image of the faces of Mary, send me an email to Miracle Hunter. Go to miraclehunter.com and send me a message that way. And perhaps you'll be writing in with the fastest answer. And we need to take a short break, but when we come back, we're going to be talking with Nell Andrzejewski, the host of the brand new EWTN series, Hidden Gems. Stay with us for that.
4: So, what are you afraid of? Some people are so afraid of the pain, they never face their own wounds. So afraid of death, they never live. So afraid of being hurt, they never form friendships. So afraid of failure, they never take risks. Fear stops us from living. St. Paul had reasons to be afraid. From 2 Corinthians, he said, 3 times I was beaten with rods, once I was pelted with stones, 3 times shipwrecked. I spent a night and day on open sea. I've been in danger from rivers, bandits, my own countrymen, the Gentiles. But he also wrote, who will separate us from the love of Christ? Trouble or hardships or persecution or famine or nakedness or danger or the sword? No. In all these, we are more than conquerors because of him who loved us. What are you afraid of? Our lives are fragile. So fragile it's scary. If we look to ourselves for security, maybe we should be scared. So maybe we shouldn't do that. Trust him. Be more than a conqueror. This is Chris Stefanik from RealLifeCatholic.com on EWTN Radio.
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3: Welcome back. 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This is Michael O'Neill. I'm the Miracle Hunter. And for people who tune into EWTN, they know about my series, They Might Be Saints, and also Explore with the Miracle Hunter. But there's a third one that just launched this past week that I'm so proud of. It's called Hidden Gems, Catholic Shrines in America. And we're excited because my other programs, they go overseas, you might say, and present these shrines in places that people might not ever visit. But the shrines shown in Hidden Gems are places in your own backyard that you might be able to visit or take a short trip and get there. And we're excited because this presents a great opportunity for other shrines to join the series as well. But the first 10 episodes air starting last week, and we're right in the middle of it now. And we're joined today by the host of Catholic Church Tours, or the guide of Catholic Church Tours, and the host of the new series, Hidden Gems, and that's Nell Andrzejewski. Welcome to the program today, Nell.
5: Thank you. It's great to be here.
3: Yeah, it's a fun thing to see the series finally, after these years of preparation, finally launching on EWTN television, and people can go to shrines.tv to watch it on demand. What is the feeling like to have these programs now finally airing after all this work of filming and preparing?
5: Well, there's been a lot of work that's gone into it, but it's a really great series, and it's really exciting to launch it. We've had we have a great lineup for this season, which has a bunch of different shrines. We've got the National Shrine of the Miraculous Medal in Perryville, Missouri. We have the National Shrine of St. Jude in Chicago, Our Lady of La Leche in Florida, a couple in Iowa. In Auriesville, New York, we're the National Shrine of the Martyrs. You might know St. Isaac Jogues or Jean Brebeuf. So we cover that. There's a National Shrine of Padre Pio, Natural Center for Padre Pio in Bartow, Pennsylvania. In Philadelphia, city center is the Basilica of Our Lady of the Miraculous Medal.
3: Absolutely. And then there are new ones coming out beyond that, even, I believe, Champion, Wisconsin is one of them, and others that will mm-hmm. be coming out in the future. So we've got new shrines joining already. So it's a fun thing, and I think that people may wonder about this show. They might say, why shrines? Why is this important?
5: Well, shrines are a little different. They call you out of your own regular spiritual routine, and they call you into something different. Shrines are deliberately this place of excursion to come to know Christ in a different way, in a better way, through a particular devotion, through a particular person, through a particular saint or event. And so shrines are really kind of exciting because they enable us to exit our own self, our own, even if it's a really good spiritual routine, to leave that, well, not leave it behind, but to move into something greater. So they really inspire a growth in faith through a particular devotion, through a particular event that's happened. You know, whether it be courage, you know, growth in virtue through like the North American martyrs, or through just simple backyard, like, I want to honor Our Lady, and so we're going to pray and try and bring everybody into this devotion of the Queen of Peace.
3: Absolutely. We're talking today with Nell Andrzejewski about the brand new EWTN series, Hidden Gems, And I think what one of the fun parts of the series, at least for me, is that, yes, it presents the devotions at these places. And, of course, Our Lady of the Miraculous Medal is a Marian apparition, which I of course, am interested in. And, of course, St. Jude as a saint or Padre Pio, these great saints are fascinating, the backstory. But I'm also interested to know why these shrines got there in the first place. How did they come to be? Tell us a little bit about how this series actually culls that out and presents the shrines and how they came out of nowhere in some places.
5: Yeah. Some of the. It's hard to say that they've come out of nowhere, but they are definitely planted in the United States. So they come out of great faith, out of great devotion, out of simple responses to grace. So I'm thinking of the Grotto of the Redemption in Iowa, where it was a response to a gift. It was a response and desire. There was a priest who wanted to become a priest, but he was dying. He had full pneumonia. There was no penicillin at the time. And he promised Our Lady that he would do something in honor of her if she saved his life and helped him become a priest. And he spent the rest of his life building her a beautiful, very unique, rather gnarly, 9 grottos on the flatlands of Iowa. And so the local stone, so to speak, of each place rises up and glorifies God. And each one has its own local story as well as its universal root in the Catholic Church.
3: That's a great way to put it. We're talking today with Nell Andrzejewski of Catholic Church Tours, who is the host of the brand new EWTN series Hidden Gems, which airs every Sunday at 5 p.m. Central Time, and then there's an encore the following Friday at 8 a.m. And I think there's I always love the miracle connections in these places, and one of them is the Padre Pio Shrine in Bartow, or the National Center for Padre Pio, in Bartow, Pennsylvania, and that has an interesting miracle background, doesn't it?
5: It does. It does. It came about because of a miracle. It really does help to see the episode to understand the context. But there was a young girl, like a baby girl, really, who was very, very, very sick since she was born. And her mother wrote to Padre Pio at the suggestion of a neighbor. So there's lots of community involved in each place.
3: Right.
5: Wrote to Padre Pio and asked for help, and she had this interior inspiration. You know, come to meet with me. Padre Pio was still alive at that time, and she went across the ocean with her nursing daughter and another child and this baby to see Padre Pio and see what he could do for her in person. And so, I don't want to give it all away, but there was a healing involved, really miraculous healing. And so she spent the rest of her life spreading this connection to Padre Pio, who was so deeply rooted in Christ and his sacrifice and his love. The National Center for Padre Pio is like cut out of Italy. It's just dropped in the United States, and yet it is very, very local. It's very united. It's a part of our nation here.
3: Yeah, it's one of my favorite shrines in the United States. It's truly amazing to see Italy reproduced here on American soil. But each of these places, each of these first 10 episodes that we're debuting on EWTN on Sundays at 5 p.m. Central Time are a hidden gem in their own ways, and that's the title of it, for people who might not know it's even there, and it is something beautiful for people to encounter. What has been your favorite part of being a part of the series as the host, traveling to these places and being able to unveil them for the world to see? What's been your joy or your enjoyment in doing this?
5: Oh my gosh, it has been a great joy. Part of it is because I am bringing everyone who views. I'm bringing all of the viewers with me, and as a prayer intention, and so I take that seriously, and I pray for everyone who watches the show. But each one is, like, personally, it's just each one is really unique, and it strikes me in my own journey of life as the repercussions of that place strike me and create in me something new, or heal something, or give me a place of peace, through the losses that I've suffered, or through the whatever's coming up next. I feel like each one has had something really specific for me personally. So that's kind of a joy in itself, but also just in a broader sense, what I can learn from them. Even though I'm familiar with a lot of these stories, to be there and to explore is different.
3: Absolutely. We're talking today with Nell Andrzejewski, the host of Hidden Gems, EWTN's newest series, now airing on Sundays, at 5 p.m. Central Time each week. People can also go to shrines.tv to watch them on demand. And the new episode that's coming out this Sunday at 5 p.m. is St. Jude, that shrine in our hometown of Chicago. And it's a great shrine, and it's featured on this week's episode. And tell us a little bit. Give us a little bit of a glimpse of what people will see when you set foot on that shrine of St. Jude in Chicago.
5: Oh, yeah. Well, St. Jude is set in kind of southeast side of Chicago. Each episode gives some really expert aerial shots of place, so you can kind of see where it is, get a sense of neighborhood or people. And then you really see the devotion, the connection that St. Jude has with people who come to visit, the candles, the petitions that are left behind, the simplicity of presence and the outreach that comes from this particular place, from St. Jude, the shrine of hope, the apostle of the hopeless causes. And that comes with the community context of the Claritians. It comes with the history of an actor who his life was changed by being in connection with St. Jude, started St. Jude's Children's Hospital because of the intercession of the saint. The cardiac pacemaker was also made by someone who was devoted to St. Jude and really gave his success, accounted his success to the intercession of this particular apostle. And it's rooted, it's like in your backyard. This is, these shrines are not far away.
3: Yeah, it's truly an amazing one, and the patron saint of impossible causes, so a great saint to know. And for those people who want to watch, they can, of course, go to shrines.tv, watch on demand, or any Sunday at 5 p.m. Central Time on EWTN to check out this new series, Hidden Gems. And it's led by Nell Andrzejewski, who is the founder of Catholic Church Tours. Tell us real quick before we wrap up today, what is Catholic Church Tours, and how can people find out more?
5: Oh, that's great. CatholicChurchTours.org is easy enough to find. It was founded in 2010, and we're all volunteers. We're super dedicated to bringing people into this greater experience of what is sacred through the art, the architecture, and the history. We have volunteers who are artists and architects and just love to help people understand the context of our Catholic faith within the broader context of its beauty.
3: Wonderful. Well, we're so grateful to you, Nell Andrzejewski, not only for joining us on this program, but for being the host of this brand new EWTN series, Hidden Gems, Catholic Shrines in America. I think people are going to love this, and I encourage them to check it out. 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Thanks so much, Nell Andrzejewski, for joining us on today's program.
5: Thank you very much, Michael. I appreciate it. Take care.
3: All right. We'll talk again. Thanks. And that was Nell Andrzejewski of Catholic Church Tours. Check that one out. Hidden Gems, airing on EWTN on Sundays at 5 p.m. Central Time. This week is St. Jude. We need to take a short break, but when we come back, we're going to be looking at the question of the week. Stay with us for that.
6: We're speaking today with Michael O'Neill. He is, of course, the Miracle Hunter. Michael, what does the Church say about miracles?
3: The Catholic Church has had a long-standing embracing of the miraculous, you might say. Of course, the words and works of Jesus Christ is where we find our faith. And the miracles found in the Gospels are those things that we can take as gospel truth, most literally. But beyond the Gospels, we might say that miracles have been happened at places like Lourdes in France, those 18 apparitions to St. Bernadette Subaru, and following that, her digging in the ground and people bathing in that water and walking away with cures of blindness and deafness and other tremendous healings. And 72 cases currently have been claimed and investigated there. Thousands have been claimed, but that smaller number of fully validated. But the church has different criteria that it uses when it comes to the miracles at Lourdes or at the canonization of saints, at the dicastery for the causes of saints. They use this Lambertini criteria, where they say that the miracle must be a serious condition, not liable to go on its own. It must be an instantaneous, complete, and lasting cure, and there can be no medical treatment that relates to the cure. And in cases of saints and their intercession, you can only seek the intercession of just the one saint. Otherwise, the church wouldn't know who to put the halo on, you might say. So, and I know when I'm praying and I need a miracle, I pray to all my friends, the saints in heaven, hoping that someone up there picks up the phone. But when it comes to these canonization miracles, these healings that they find through the intercession of just one saint, they always look for cases of singular intercession. So the Catholic Church has a very strict process that it's used over centuries. And of course, it has different ways of looking at Marian apparitions, weeping statues, Eucharistic miracles, etc. And new norms have come out even just this past year. But when it comes to those healing miracles that catch people's attention in such a big way at Lourdes and otherwise, they have that criteria dating back a few centuries.
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10: This is Brother Florian Pillet of the Community of the Beatitudes. In the name of the Father, and the Son, and the Holy Spirit. Amen. Heavenly Father, you who love us from the womb of our mother, please send down upon the whole world your spirit of light, consolation, strength, and love, so as to help us love, like you, every single life, from the conception to the end. We beg you especially to visit the hearts of all dads and moms and their relatives who may have taken part in the process of abortion. We ask you, in the name of Jesus Christ, your Son, who laid down his life for us all. Amen. In the name of the Father, and the Son, and the Holy Spirit. Amen.
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3: 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This is Michael O'Neill. I'm the Miracle Hunter. Hey, I love getting your questions. People write in from around the world with questions about miracles happening in today's world and those that have happened centuries ago. And I love hearing what people are thinking about. I love getting the emails into my email inbox, a strange and interesting email inbox, I'll tell you that much. But it's pretty interesting to see what people are thinking about. And I like answering those questions on email or on the radio, but I really like answering questions in person. And I do that when I do a question and answer session after one of my talks that I give. I travel around the country 10 or 20 times a year and give talks at various Catholic churches or conferences or events related to miracles, of course. I always talk about the saints, miracles of the saints, or the Eucharistic miracles, or Marian apparitions, or how the church investigates the supernatural. It's always something related to miracles, of course. And then I always open it up to questions afterwards. But if you'd like to have me speak at your parish, you can go to my website. You can go to miraclehunter.com and click on the contact tab, and you can send me a message that way. And who knows, maybe I'll be speaking at a parish near you sometime soon. And so this is a really good question that came in from Jim. Jim says, Dear Miracle Hunter, what should the faithful do with Marian apparitions approved by the local bishop as supernatural but not recognized yet by Rome? Thank you, Jim. Well, thanks, Jim, for your question. And I know exactly what you're asking about. I think that maybe people don't really understand what we're dealing with here, but throughout church history, or modern history at least, the Catholic Church has always left it up to the local bishop to investigate an alleged apparition or locution in his diocese. And then if the bishop does all the research, does all the interviews, all the testing when appropriate, and comes up with a conclusion, he might say, well, I in fact do believe that it is worthy of belief in the supernatural character of the events. Constat de supernaturalitate, established as supernatural. in Latin. And so there have been a number of cases around the world that have gotten this approval from the local bishop before the Vatican has recognized it in any way. And how does the Vatican usually recognize these things? It could release a statement. It could canonize the visionary, Juan Diego, St. Bernadette, the Fatima children. Could set up a feast day, set up a basilica on the spot. Could send a golden rose from the Pope to that location. There are different ways that some recognition is shown, but there's a handful of cases where the local bishop has approved it, but Rome has never done anything. And so some of those cases might be Champion in Wisconsin, or Cuapa, Nicaragua, Batania, Venezuela, San Nicolas, Argentina, Akita in Japan. There's a handful of them. So what are we supposed to do with those cases? Because as of 2024, the church no longer establishes anything as supernatural according to the new norms that were released just very recently. So that's disappointing to some people. I'm one of those people who is a little sad that the church will never call something supernatural again, or at least it will require a new rule book to be written. What do we do with these cases that never have been recognized by Rome but have been recognized by a local bishop? Well, I spoke with Bishop David L. Ricken at some point from in Champion, Wisconsin, about this particular issue, because if Champion is one of them, the only case in the United States approved as supernatural by him, the local bishop, and what does it mean now that we've changed these norms? And he said that the church just sort of grandfathers these cases in, or he says that there's no change that will happen related to these cases where the local bishop has given its approval. The church will not intervene in any kind of a way and reinvestigate or give a new judgment on top. So nothing will change with any of these cases, the five cases that I mentioned that have received that level of church approval, not that Vatican recognition. So it's a great question, Jim. Thank you so much for your question. And if you have a question for the Miracle Hunter, you can send me an email to questions@miraclehunter.com, and maybe I'll be answering your question on the air next week. Let's take a look at the 365 Days with Mary project. We do this every week where we look at the Marian devotion of the day as it lines up exactly to the day's date. We all know Fatima May 13th, or Guadalupe December 12th, or Lourdes February 11th, but believe it or not, there's a different other Marian devotion that lines up exactly to each date of the calendar year. And some of them are big ones, some of them are small ones, some are feast days, some are commemorations of miracles or the building of a basilica. But for each and every day of the calendar year, somewhere in the world, there's a Marian devotion that connects to it. And so for today's day, we've got Our Lady of Pendacino from Sismondi Grappa in Italy in the year 700. And the story goes that in Sismondi Grappa, on a cloudless spring day, a mute shepherd was with his sheep when a mysterious light unexpectedly shone over the cliff, revealing a beautiful image of the Virgin and Child, smiling and inviting him closer. He left his sheep behind and ran screaming of the miracle. He went to the parish priest and who heard his voice and decided to follow him back. And hearing the news, Bishop of Padova sent experts to examine the image and to monitor the situation. And a statue was found in a style and composition of an unknown place. In 1748, a flood damaged the church and houses, sweeping the statue 30 miles away. And the joyful announcement of the return of the statue is celebrated annually on September 5th, and that is today's Marian devotion of the day, Our Lady of Pendacino from Sismondi Grappa in Italy in the year 700. For more information on this fascinating devotion or any of the hundreds of other Marian devotions from around the world, you can pick up the book, download the app from the iOS App Store, or you connect to the Facebook page, 365 Days with Mary, and join any of the 10,000 other followers who get a different devotion to Mary each and every day of the calendar year. Let's take a look at the miracle of the day. We do this every week where we find a miracle that's happened on the day's date and some year in Christian history. And so for today, September 5th, in the year 1998, we have the miracle of Monica Besra. So on September 5th, 1998, exactly 1 year after the death of Mother Teresa of Calcutta, Monica Besra, a poor mother of five in West Bengal in India, was suffering from a large and painful abdominal mass. She had been previously treated for tuberculosis and was extremely weak. And according to Vestra and the missionaries of charity who cared for her, she participated that day in prayers commemorating the first anniversary of Mother Teresa's death. And the sisters subsequently placed on her abdomen a medal associated with Mother Teresa and prayed specifically for her intercession. Vestra also reported seeing a brilliant light coming from a photograph of Mother Teresa. And during that night, on September 5th, Vestra awoke and discovered the large abdominal swelling had disappeared. And the case eventually became the subject of a formal canonical investigation in the Archdiocese of Calcutta. And the Dicastery for the Causes of Saints records that the diocesan inquiry investigated Vestra's inexplicable healing from an abdominal tumor swelling. And the Vatican consultants examined the case on June 19, 2002, and theologians reviewed it on September 6th, and the cardinals and bishops of the congregation subsequently accepted both the inexplicability of the healing and its attribution to Mother Teresa's intercession. And so that's today's miracle of the day, September 5th, 1998, the miracle of Monica Vestra. For those people interested in my project, They Might Be Saints, you can pick up my book, They Might Be Saints, which is available from EWTN Religious Catalog. That's EWTNRC.com. I think it's my best one. And you can check out any of the programs that are airing on EWTN, such as on Sunday, September 6th at 1:30 p.m. Central Time, They Might Be Saints, Father Nelson Baker. And I examine the canonization case for Father Nelson Baker, who was a former business owner, and he built this amazing world-class city of charity with an orphanage, home for troubled youth, schools, and a hospital, and a beautiful basilica. You've got to see that one if you are in the area there in New York. And that is They Might Be Saints, Father Nelson Baker, just outside in Buffalo. We need to take a short break, but when we come back, we're going to be talking with Kevin Goodwin, the senior director of the St. Jude League, and it's the subject of the newest episode of Hidden Gems on Sunday at 5 p.m. Central Time. Stay with us for that.

0: We're speaking today with Michael O'Neill. He is, of course, the Miracle Hunter, very well known on EWTN Radio, and a similar program on EWTN Television called Explore with the Miracle Hunter. Michael, do you get much feedback from your listeners and your viewers on the topics that you talk about and the places you've been?
1: Well, one of the great blessings of working with EWTN and having the job that I do is that I love to be able to tell the stories of miracles on radio and on television. And one of the great aspects of that has been the Explore with the Miracle Hunter television series, in which I've been able to travel to so many shrines around the world, always places of great miracles. That's how I choose where we go. And it's so fun to film and then to edit these up and have them broadcast on EWTN. But Catholics know around the world about Fatima, Lourdes, Guadalupe, these big-name miracle places. And, of course, those are very important and inspirations to me and Catholics around the world. But I love when we air an episode about a little-known place that most people haven't heard of. Even devout Catholics who are kind of tuned into miracles will send me an email and say, you know, I've never heard of that. Why don't people know this story? And I feel so emboldened and encouraged to do more stories because that's part of the mission, to spread God's great work through miracles around the world. And not too long ago, I was all

0: to me, that was my ultimate explorer moment as the miracle hunter, going to that great place where it is believed that St. Michael the Archangel influenced in some way the building of that iconic structure. So for me, that stands above and beyond, although many of the places around the world are close seconds.
1: Thank you, Michael. Always a fascinating program, The Miracle Hunter. 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
0: 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This is Michael O'Neill. I'm The Miracle Hunter. Well, we're so excited here at EWTN about a brand new series that's airing these Sundays here, and that is Hidden Gems, Catholic Shrines in America. And it's a fun series because it goes all around the country and presents various shrines that you may or may not know of, and sort of presents their backstory, how they came to be, and the devotions that they promote. And so we're excited because I'm excited because there's one from the Chicago area. I'm a Chicago guy myself, and so the famous National Shrine of St. Jude is our second episode in the Hidden Gem series. And we're grateful to be joined today by Kevin Goodwin, the Senior Director of the St. Jude League. Welcome to the program today, Kevin.
3: Thank you for having me, Michael.
0: It's great to talk with you, and I think this is an exciting moment for me as the producer of this, and you as with your shrine, to have these shrines now airing on EWTN as part of the Hidden Gems series on EWTN on Sundays at 5 p.m. Central Time. So congratulations on this finally airing, and thank you for being a part of the series.
3: Yeah, we're very excited, and we appreciate all the work that EWTN and the crew has put into this. We're very excited.
0: Wonderful. And for people who don't know, we've got a series of 10 episodes that are airing right now and will continue to air on Sundays at 5 p.m. Central Time. And people can also go to shrines.tv to watch on demand. So there are two ways to watch it, or EWTN Plus if you use Roku or any of these other streaming services, Apple TV or Amazon Fire. There are various ways to watch this new episode on St. Jude, the National Shrine of St. Jude. Tell us a little bit for those people who don't know. I think most Catholics know who St. Jude is, but talk about St. Jude and how that devotion ended up resulting in this national shrine.
3: Sure. So our Clovisian father, James Tort, he was a Spanish priest, and he founded, actually, the National Shrine of St. Jude in 1929 at Our Lady of Guadalupe Church in Chicago. He was the pastor at the time, and many of his parishioners were dependent on work in the nearby steel mills at the time. So Father Tort had a strong devotion to St. Jude, who at that time was relatively unknown to the Catholic population. I think since then it has grown, and people are not confused anymore, associating him with Judas Iscariot. So night after night, Father Tort had regular devotions to St. Jude. And the congregation of Our Lady of Guadalupe Church showed such great response to those devotions that the overflow crowd attended the final novena service in October 28th of 1929. And if you know your history, that was right before the stock market crash, which led to the Great Depression of the 1930s. So started out just at a time when people were really in need of hope, and there was a lot of economic uncertainty at that time. And so Father Tort started the shrine in 1929. The devotion grew throughout the Great Depression of the 1930s and World War II in the 1940s. Saw many people, thousands attended the National Shrine for devotion, and it grew throughout the country from that tiny little portion of Chicago throughout the rest of the country and around the world.
0: It's amazing, and St. Jude has a pretty awesome nickname called the Patron Saint of Impossible Causes. I think that you find Catholics and otherwise people around the world praying to St. Jude when they're in a very tough situation and they need some miracles, perhaps.

0: How are those petitions gathered there at your shrine, and what have you seen as far as the results of some of these prayers coming through?
1: Well, we receive thousands of petitions every day at the shrine. People send their petitions via either mail or online, and each and every petition is taken to the altar of St. Jude and prayed for by the Clarician missionaries, who are the founders of the St. Jude League and the National Shrine of St. Jude, in all of their masses and services at the shrine. And, you know, it's not about miracles or, you know, a set of crutches that left at the shrine. It's more about just a simple hope and a community of devotion. We don't claim to perform miracles, but it's more of that hope and that place for peace where hopefully it can inspire someone how to discern and move forward with whatever their uncertainty they're facing in their lives.
0: Yeah, no, it's an incredible ministry that you have there at the National Shrine of St. Jude. And for those people who tune into the program, Hidden Gems, which airs every Sunday now at 5 p.m. Central Time, and this week's program coming up on this Sunday, tomorrow, is focused on the National Shrine of St. Jude. What are we going to see when the host shows up on site and presents the shrine? What are the features of the shrine that are noteworthy that are going to be highlighted in this episode?
1: Oh, I think you're going to see it's a simple church. It's a neighborhood parish who happens to host a national shrine. So it's deeply rooted in the neighborhood, yet its reach is national and international. And so you'll see the humbleness of the shrine, and you'll really see more so the people and the community that it serves. You'll see interviews with our former director of the shrine for over 50 years, Father Mark Brummel, who actually just retired last year before this. We taped this, or just after we taped the segment, I apologize. And he was director for 50 years, so you'll hear stories from him. You'll also hear stories from devotees. We have a story of a founding member of a founding family. Her family was a founding member of Our Lady of Guadalupe Church, Miss Deborah Gonzalez, and she, you know, her family has been involved with the church for almost 100 years now. And you'll also hear a devotion. I think it's really great. We have we highlight a devotee who drives from Michigan 2 hours away each week to attend novena services, and he's been doing this since 1960. So it's not as ornate as some of our nation's larger shrines, and it doesn't have a large campus, but it's the community in and around the shrine that really makes it.
0: Absolutely. We're talking today with Kevin Goodwin, the senior director of the St. Jude League. And we're talking about the National Shrine of St. Jude in Chicago, which will be the featured shrine on this week's episode of Hidden Gems, airing on EWTN at 5 p.m. Central Time on Sunday. And, of course, I think that people know of St. Jude, perhaps the connection to the hospital, perhaps Danny Thomas. Talk about some of those other things that have brought that shrine up into the public attention, you might say, that people are familiar with related to St. Jude.
1: Sure, yeah. It's well known that Danny Thomas had a devotion to St. Jude, and that all started even though the St. Jude Children's Research Hospital is located in Memphis. His devotion to St. Jude started at our shrine in Chicago. So it's before he kind of was broke famous in show business, and he was doing shows around Chicago, and he befriended the Claritians. And from that, it drew into him spreading devotion to St. Jude. And then, of course, you know, I think him founding the hospital had a lot to do with spreading the devotion to St. Jude across the country. But, you know, it's not any one single thing that kind of put us on the map. It's just it's people are always in need of hope, and people are always going to be in need of hope. And so I think that is really what draws people to the Shrine.
0: Absolutely. And for people who tune into this series, Hidden Gems, on EWTN on Sunday at 5 p.m. Central Time, and we'll see this National Shrine of St. Jude, what is your hope? I know we want people to see the Shrine and visit in person and bring their prayers there in person. What is your hope for those people who tune into this program on Sunday?
1: Yeah, so I think we just want viewers to come away understanding that the National Shrine of St. Jude is a place where hope is made tangible. And it's heavily rooted in a Chicago working class neighborhood, in Chicago's Catholic history and its immigrant history. But its message really reaches anyone who is carrying a burden. I think our shrine reminds people that faith and prayer and community can sustain us all in difficult times. And I think that St. Jude's message is simple but powerful. And that is, even when the situation feels impossible, there still is room for hope.
0: Very well put. And for people who watch the program and perhaps are inspired to come see the shrine for themselves, what is the best place for people to go, online or otherwise, to get more information?
1: Sure. Yeah, you can visit our website at shrineofstjude.org. That's shrineofstjude.org. You can also find us on Facebook, X, Instagram, all of our social media channels. We are located in the south side, the South Chicago neighborhood of Chicago, 3200 East 91st Street. In fact, we have our busy season is starting up. We have, I know it's just the calendar just turned to September, but we're already looking forward to October and the Feast of St. Jude on October 28th. So it's a great time to, you know, visit the shrine. We have a lot going on, and we'd love to, we're excited to have all your viewers see our shrine and hopefully come visit us in the future.
0: Wonderful. Well, we're so grateful to you, Kevin Goodwin, the Senior Director of the St. Jude League, for joining us on today's program, telling us about this shrine, the National Shrine of St. Jude in Chicago, and especially for being a part of this series, Hidden Gems. I think people are going to love to learn about the shrine, and hopefully will come to visit when they see this airing on Sunday at 5 p.m. Central Time on EWTN. Thank you so much, Kevin Goodwin, for joining us on today's program.
1: Thank you, Michael.
0: God bless. That was Kevin Goodwin, the Senior Director at the St. Jude League, talking to us about the National Shrine of St. Jude in Chicago. Chicago's my home city, so I was really excited to see this one as part of the series. And we're grateful to him and for that shrine for joining us to be part of that series on Hidden Gems. People can go to shrines.tv to watch the episodes on demand, or, of course, you can watch on EWTN television on Sunday at 5 p.m. Central Time. And then the following Friday at 8 a.m. is the encore. So the two opportunities to watch this brand new program on EWTN television. And that's all the time we have for today's show. If you missed any of this episode or want to catch up on past episodes, you can go to EWTN.com/radio, check out the audio archives, or download the free EWTN app. I'd like to thank our guests today, Nell Angievsky from Catholic Church Tours, the host of the brand new program on EWTN, Hidden Gems, Catholic Shrines in America, airing each Sunday at 5 p.m. Central Time. And also Kevin Goodwin from the St. Jude League, talking to us about his episode of Hidden Gems, which airs on Sunday at 5 p.m. Central Time. Check that one out, shrineofstjude.org, for more information on that. And check out my series, Explore with the Miracle Hunter. A new episode coming out is on Geertswald on Saturday, September 5th at 5:30 p.m. Central Time. You can discover the story of the Marian apparitions at Geertswald to two young girls in 1877, and how the message of prayer and conversion strengthened a nation living under foreign rule. This is one of the most highly approved Marian apparitions in history, and the 150th anniversary is coming right up. So that's Geertswald in Poland. So check that one out, Saturday, September 5th at 5:30 p.m. Central Time. And I'd like to thank you for joining me today on Miracle Hunter, where from claims of healings and visions to the world's most inexplicable events, whether you're a believer or a skeptic, the truth is always worth the hunt. 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

0: This week, we continue our devotion to Our Lady of Sorrows by praying daily for someone who's suffering, celebrating the Feast of the Most Holy Name of Mary and St. John Chrysostom, and of course, you'll hear the most trusted Catholic voices on radio, featuring Dr. Ray Guarendi, Teresa Tamio, Father Mitch Pacwa, and more. 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
4: Now, many signs and wonders were done among the people by the hands of the apostles. And they were all together in Solomon's portico. None of the rest dared join them, but the people held them in high honor. More than ever, believers were added to the Lord, multitudes, both of men and women, so that they even carried out the sick into the streets and laid them on beds and pallets, that as Peter came by, at least his shadow might fall on some of them. The people also gathered from the towns around Jerusalem, bringing the sick and those afflicted with unclean spirits, and they were all healed. But the high priest rose up, and all who were with him, that is, the party of the Sadducees, and filled with jealousy, they arrested the apostles and put them in the common prison. At night, an angel of the Lord opened the prison doors and brought them out.
5: Go and stand in the temple and speak to the people all the words of this life.
4: When they heard this, they entered the temple at daybreak and taught.
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8: 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Separated from you, let me never be. 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
1: Parish missions and conferences. Father Larry Richards' website is thereasonforourhope.org. Today's talk is from his CD, Understanding the Sacrament of Marriage.
2: Let's pray in the Father, and the Son, and the Holy Spirit. Amen. Lord Jesus Christ, you loved us from the beginning, and you said it is not good that the man should be alone. So you created us for one another, that we may give you glory and we may learn to be like you. We ask you to fill us with your Holy Spirit, that we may live this and not just know this. We beg you these things, Lord Jesus, in your most holy name. Amen. Mary, Mother of Jesus, good Saint Joseph, in the name of Father, Son, Holy Spirit. Amen. I just come off the road yesterday. I was in beautiful Hearst, Texas, which is in Dallas. It was 75 degrees. It was sunshiny, but I got home late last night. And while we were there, I was talking to a bunch of men on a men's conference, and we talk about marriage and everything. And it's called the Sacrament of Matrimony. The paragraphs in the catechism were 1601 to 1666. I'm not going to use most of the catechism today because it's way too heady for me. So it might not be heady for you. So if you want to read more about what the catechism talks about, go here. But there's a lot of talk about sin, and it talks about, forget it. Anyway, for me, I don't care for it. Because again, you have a bunch of celibates that are telling us how to be, like here I am, telling you what marriage is about. But let's deal with that first. Who's the one who created marriage? God. You know, so God has a lot to say about the sacrament. Often we sit there and want to keep the church outside of marriage, because what's the church know about that? Who are they to tell me? Well, the church isn't the one so much to tell you. It's God and what he created marriage to be. Okay, and so that's what we got to do. Now, we already get this way in the beginning. In Genesis, when we start in Genesis chapter 1, before we deal with sin, we deal with creation, we deal with goodness, we deal with the way God created us at the very beginning. And so he begins here, you know, he says, it is good, it is good, it is good, it is good, it is good, it is good. All these things he says it is good until we get to chapter 1, verse 18. And in chapter 1 of Genesis, verse 18, it's the first place he says it is not good. And where is it not good? For the man to be alone. Was the man alone? No, he had the animals, but he also had who? God. And yet God looked at him and says, it's not good that you're alone. Now, isn't that an interesting reality? The God who was with him said, okay, it's not good that you're just alone. It's not good it's just you and me. Now, that's very important for Christianity, because later on, the me and Jesus reality is never of God. It's a way people get lost into a fantasy world. Even when you go and you become a monk or you become a Carmelite, they live with each other. Now, if you go to the extreme, the ones that live completely alone, their whole reality is they got to bring the whole world every day in prayer. Selfishness has nothing to do with God. And so we got to know that it's not good for the man to be alone. And so what does he do? He creates him a partner. And so he puts him in the sleep, takes the rib out, da-da-da, and then he creates woman. And then when he creates woman, Adam says, this at last is bone of my bone and flesh of my flesh. And so they were created male and female, and we go from this from the beginning. And we're not going to be talking about today, you know, whether marriage is for homosexuals or anything else. Is it? No. See, that was simple. So we don't have to do any more. So male and female. And from the beginning, they complement each other, right? Even when you come to the physical reality, a man and a woman fit together physically. Do you understand that? Do I have to draw you any pictures or anything? No, they fit. Girls don't fit together. Guys don't fit together. I know they try. It just doesn't really work. They weren't created. So what happens is that, first of all, beyond even marriage, everybody needs a man and a woman in their life. Priests need women in their life. Women who are nuns need men in their life. It becomes problematic when a bunch of women think we only need women or a bunch of men think we only need men. And that has happened throughout the history of the church too. That's when everything starts getting wacky. God gave us each other on purpose from the very beginning. Okay? So that's an important reality. But what we're going to focus on today explicitly, though, is what this happens in marriage. Now, the outward sign of marriage is what? The exchange of the vows and consummation. You know what consummation is? It's when you have sex with somebody. Kids, close your ears. You're not allowed to know anything about this. Even though I'm sure you'll do it once in your lifetime. Unless you become a priest like me and be an old virgin. But anyway, the reality is you take the vows. Who marries in the Roman church, Latin church? Who marries? Who is the conveyor of the sacrament of marriage? The husband and wife. You give each other the sacrament. The priest does not give the sacrament to you. It's one of the few things that you give it to each other. And so the church is the official witness of that sacrament. Now that's why I always give to couples I am marrying the option. You know, the traditional way, this is the altar. And this traditional way, the priest is there, that's me, the man, the woman, best man, and maid of honor. That's the way traditionally we do it. But I often offer, this is not theologically correct. The focus is on who here? Me and the priest. Everybody's looking at me. Now some people like that, so they don't have to sit there and because they're afraid they don't want to look out at the congregation. The way I often do it, and I give them the option, I never force anybody to do anything, is the man and woman is here, best man, maid of honor, all the wedding party, they're in a semicircle, and I'm here. Who's the focus here? The bride and groom. Because they are the ones giving each other the sacrament, okay? I am the official witness of their giving that sacrament to each other. Now, it's necessary, according to the Roman rite, that you have a priest there unless you get permission, okay? So for instance, in the Roman church, you need to get married in a church. Usually, a bishop can give permission to get outside of the church, but the church, a person to have a valid marriage needs a priest there or needs the permission of the priest or the diocese, really. So like, let's say you're marrying your Catholic girl and you're marrying a Jewish guy. Are you able to get married in the synagogue with just the rabbi there? Yes. As long as you get the permission of the church, which means you go through all the paperwork with us, da-da-da, and then we grant you a dispensation, because this isn't the ordinary means to do it, but you're dispensed to get married by a rabbi because you two are giving each other the sacrament. Now, the sacrament only occurs between two baptized Christians. You know, we wouldn't call it a sacrament outside of that. Again, it's semantics if you ask me. But anyway, the reality is that you two give the sacrament. So you take the vows, but then you have to fulfill those vows by doing what? Consummating. So you have intercourse. Because what this does, and it's not a dirty word, the first commandment ever out of God's mouth was what? Increase and multiply. So the very first thing God ever commanded anybody to do was have sex for children, right? And again, so this is a very old, it's one of the, you know, it talks about marriage is the one thing that was not destroyed by the flood. That this is the oldest sacrament. That this is the sacrament that God glorifies himself in. This is the sacrament that God commanded people to do from the very beginning. Now again, people often will then say then why can't a priest get married or why don't nuns get married? It's a martyrdom, right? You know, it's a martyrdom for someone who was created to be sexual with another person to bring children in the world to say, I won't do that to proclaim the kingdom of heaven where we won't be married and we won't be doing this. So we do that. But a priest really dies or a nun really dies by doing that. It's a living martyrdom. So again, it's not always easy. And so that's why when people say, well, you know, they should just let priests not get married. Well, where's the martyrdom then? What is the priest giving up for the good of the church? When a husband and wife give up each other, you know, we'll talk about it. They give up their lives for each other. You know, I have to give up my life and priests for the community. It's just part of it. So anyway, you need both. Like if you go and get married, you never have intercourse. Can you get an annulment? Very simply, because you can prove you were never consummate. It never was consummated. So that's part of the reality for the validity of the sacrament. Now, again, there are things about that, because what famous couple never did this part? Joseph and Mary. You know, right? That's the tradition of the church. Again, they gave up themselves for something higher, and Christ was born a different way. That was a very unique situation. But for the rest of us, this is the way things happen. Now, so this is where it's at. That's the way. What happens is the two become one flesh is the grace. It also gives you the grace to serve each other. It gives you the grace to get each other to heaven, you know, which is that. And where it's in the Bible, you go all the way back to Genesis. You know, that's where it's the oldest place. But you can also go to where Jesus blessed the couple at the wedding feast at Cana. Again, the first miracle Jesus ever did. We get a sense about what's happening here. The first thing God does in the Old Testament, it says increase and multiply. The first thing God does in the New Testament, in John's Gospel, is the miracle of the wedding feast. So God is very much in contact with men and women. And so, again, when I'm doing a marriage counseling, I always tell people, you got to invite God into the marital act. You know, again, if you ever listen to my Truth CD, it kind of freaks people out. Because I'll sit there and say before, you know, again, when I'm dealing with couples, I say, now, first of all, I ask them if they're having sex, and they always will sit there and kind of look at me and go, yes, Father. And I go, okay, I want you to stop. And oh, and again, I think I told you. Then usually, I want you to stop. And the girl said, thank you, Father. And the guy looked at me and like, die, Father, die. And he says, and the guy says, well, what do you expect us to do, Father? I want you to pray with each other. Pray. Why? Because, gentlemen and ladies, what marriage means sacramentally, to take all this out, is a man and a woman come together and they say, I love you so much that I this day before God, before this crazy priest, before this community, give up my life for you. So again, I do this at all the weddings. And the unity candle signifies this, even though some places won't let the unity candle happen because the priest is also proud of himself and says, the unity candle has nothing to do with the marriage. It's an invention for Hallmark so they can make more money. That's nice. Okay. But it can be a great thing because remember Jesus says, a woman shall leave her family and join a man and the two shall become one. So what happens when I'm dealing with a couple, and it's always a girl and a guy, right, and in the Catholic Church. And so, again, as I was talking about a couple months ago, I was down in St. Augustine, Florida, and there was a couple who were both in the Secret Service, and I was marrying them. It was a guy and a girl, and they said, now Hillary Clinton's going to be their father. And I go, oh, how nice. And so I have the wedding, and there's Hillary, and there's her secretary, Miss Wiener girl, right next to her. And so they're there. And so I told him, I said, now listen, when I do your wedding, I'm going to be who I am. I'm not going to, you know, do anything different. Don't worry, Father, we wouldn't have it any other way. I always start with the woman, and I said, I always say, you read the Bible every day, don't you, sweetheart? And I always get, I can't imagine, they'll lie to me right in the middle of the sacrament. And they'll sit there and say, yes, Father. And I go, you lie to a priest, you go to hell. No, Father. And then I'll say to them, have you ever read the book of Ephesians? No, Father. Well, you know what it says about wives in the book of Ephesians, and in Ephesians 5, verse 22? No, Father. It depends on your translation. But anyway, it says, wives, be submissive to your husbands. And then I say to them, do you think that's what it means? And I always get, no, Father. And then I always go, yes, that's what it means. Every day for the rest of your life, when you wake up, you got to think, how can I serve my husband? How can I put his needs in front of mine? And then when I do that, all the women in the congregation are going, Die, Father, die. I kind of enjoy it myself because I know I am going to make people mad. And I got everybody's attention, right? Norman, let's be real here. You go to weddings, you're bored out of your gourd at the service. You know you are. No one's bored at my weddings. I don't know what happens. But anyway, so all the women are saying, die, Father. All the guys are saying, I like this guy. I wouldn't say it, but yeah. Once I looked at the guy, the groom there, and I said, son, that'll cost you another $100. And he looked at me and he says, best $100 I ever spent, Father, huh? So all the guys are thinking, yeah, Father. All the girls are thinking, die, die. But anyone who knows me knows I am an equal opportunity offender. The other shoe is about to fall. And so when the guy's all like, yeah, Father, you tell her, she's supposed to serve me, yeah. And then I sit there and say, now, guy, you read the Bible every day, don't you? And I always get, no, Father. And I says, well, you know what it says, don't you, in Ephesians chapter 5? What it says after it says, women, be submissive to your husbands. No, Father. Well, it says, husbands, love your wives. How? As Christ loved the church and gave his life for her. I say, you know what that means, son? No, Father. Your life is over. Every day for the rest of your life, you got to wake up and think, how can I die for my wife? That's what marriage is. So again, I'll sit there and I'll say, so I say to all you people here, I say, Sally today, or I usually start with Joe. I'll say, today, Joe is going to look at God and look at Sally and look at the congregation and say to Sally, Sally, I love you so much that today I give up my life for you. And then I say, Joe is going to die. Isn't that exciting? And then I say, now we look at Sally. Sally, sweetheart, doesn't she look beautiful today? Well, today, Sally's going to look at Joe and say, Joe, I love you so much that I this day give up my life for you. And in front of all you people, Sally's going to drop dead. And then God's going to take these two dead people and he's going to resurrect them. And he's going to make them one flesh. That's what marriage is. And you can carry that out with, you have the unity candle. These two small candles usually are the best ones to use them, are the ones you were given in the Catholic Church when you were baptized. You were given a baptismal candle, right? And so you're supposed to keep them. As a baptismal candle, one of the things you're supposed to do is you take that candle you're baptized with, and your parents, every day on the feast of your baptism, the day you were baptized, they should have a spiritual birthday cake for you. And on there, they put the candle of your baptism. So every year they remind you, today's the day you were baptized. Today's the day you became a son or daughter of the Father. And then you use that. And if you get baptized, if you get married, you use yours on your side. Your other one, the spouse, uses that on their side. It's lit in the beginning by the parents normally. And then right after they take their vows, they light the unity candle. And what they do, now this is where people get screwed up over this. What they do then, after they light the candle, what do they do with the other two candles? They blow them out. Why? Because they gave their life now to dead people, and God gave them a new life and created a brand new person. That's why you can never look at your spouse and say, I don't think I love you anymore. Sorry, you're dead. You gave your life for me. You see, that's what the sacrament of marriage means. That's why when people constantly try to break that, now and again, for this to happen, people have to be old enough to know what they're doing. They got to be able to make a commitment for life. They got to be able to have sex. They got to want to have sex. They got to be all these different things. There's a bunch of things. If one of those things is happening here when they take their vows, the sacrament of marriage never takes place. So what do we give them later? An annulment. Now let's say again, everything's perfectly clear. They were able to give their life for each other. They did give their life for each other. They knew Christ. They knew what it meant. Can they ever get an annulment? No. Because it doesn't matter what happens after marriage. Because when you take that vow, you say in sickness and health, in good times and bad, until death do us part. That's why everyone who applies for annulment doesn't get it. Now, the reason a lot of people do get it is because I believe most people I marry, especially younger ones, have not a clue what they're doing. Not a clue. And I'll never say no to marrying somebody because the church says everyone has a right to marriage. But as I'm marrying, I'm thinking, this is going to last, oh, maybe a couple of years. Because they're both selfish people. They haven't learned that what you need to do for a good marriage is to be more concerned about the other than you are about yourself. Period. You know, whenever you ask the question, what have you ever done for me? Love starts to die. Love doesn't ask the question. Again, the husband is always supposed to be more concerned about his wife than himself. Always. Like I said to the men's conference yesterday, I said, gentlemen, if you ever sit there and if you're one of those ones in Ephesians 5 and says, my wife is here to serve me, get the hell out of the church. You give us a bad name. You're a nutcase. Nut, nut, nut. You don't even deserve the name Christian. Get out. Now, is that very nice? Did I mean it with all my heart? Yes. Because again, anybody, like I yelled last week about priests, anyone who sits there and thinks that following Christ is about other people serving them, they're not a follower of Christ. Period. And so when these guys sit there and think, oh, you know, there's my wife supposed to be subordinate to me. She's only supposed to be subordinate to you if you're subordinate to Christ. If you're not subordinate to Christ, she does not have to be subordinate to you. She's supposed to be submissive to the mission. Whose mission? Christ's mission, not yours. So I want to make everybody be clear here, no matter where you are. This isn't about you when you get married. It's about your spouse. It's about giving up your life for someone the way Jesus Christ did it for you. If you both, and this is what happens when the sacrament of marriage works. If the guy is always more concerned about the girl, and the girl is always more concerned about the guy, then both are always happy, right? Because they're trying to out, he's always concerned to make sure her needs are taken care of. She's always concerned about his needs are taken care of. That way both needs are taken care of. It's when one of these people say, no, what are you going to do for me today? It stops. Marriage is the place where selfishness cannot enter. Just like a priesthood is a place selfishness cannot enter. Does it? Yes. Anyone here married? Has this been easy? No, I was with the other day I was with a couple, you know, I ain't going to say their name, but anyway, she had just died. She was married to her husband for 70 years. Can you imagine being married for 70 years? And they were very happy, still held hands and different things. Whoa. And then I was in the hallway of the funeral home, and someone else says, and they were with their spouse, and they said, oh, I can't even begin to imagine being married 70 years to him. It is not easy. And so, of course, their selfishness enters into, sins enter into. That's why we give the sacrament of what? Reconciliation. To help, but you got to have the mindset that I exist for this other person now. Marriage, gentlemen and ladies, is not 50%, 50%. It's what? 100%. Too many people think it's 50-50. It's not. It's I give my life for you, you give your life for me. So what happens is what has to happen before the sacrament takes place, after the sacrament has taken place, after you've given each other your money, your house, your spirit, everything, after you've done everything, then you carry that out in the sacrament and you make it real to consummation. If you have consummation without the sacrament, consummation is a lie. Because what happens during consummation is the man gives up his life for the woman, the way it's supposed to be. In the man's sperm is everything that makes that man up. It's who he is. And so that's why when you have artificial birth control in that, it actually again makes this act of it's a lie. It says, I'm not giving my life for you. I'm not giving you who I am. I just want what you can give me right now. What you can give me right now is pleasure. But all these other things, no. I'm not going to give all that to you. I don't want any consequences for our action. And see, in America and throughout the world, people don't want consequences. They want to be able to do anything without the consequences that would happen. Again, Never forget, a kid came into me once at prep, and he says to me, "Father," I go, "What?" He goes, "There is a mistake." "What's a mistake?"
3: "My girlfriend got pregnant."
2: I said, "Oh, son, that wasn't a mistake. Everything worked the way it was supposed to, right? You have sex, a baby comes." "Well, it wasn't supposed to." "No, no, no. You did the act. The act was created by Almighty God. From the beginning, he taught us what this is for. Increase to multiply. The reason God gave you the act was for procreation. Now, it doesn't always work that way, but that's why, according to the church, every act must be open to that. And again, if not, then all you're concerned about is you and how I can get the best out of this, and I don't want to do this. And we take this act of self-giving, and we just want it to be an act of my pleasure. It's all about me. And then sometimes guys will say, "Oh, no, Father, this is hard. You know, like if you do natural family planning, you might have to stay away from your spouse for what? 10 days? I say, "You wait till you've been away from someone for 54 years. I will feel bad for you, okay? Because I've been celibate for 54 years. Still a virgin. Thank you very much. You will not die from not having sex with your spouse for 10 days. What should I do then, Father?" Don't take care of it yourself, first of all. Second of all, pray with your spouse. See, that's the point. Too many people want to share their body, but they never share their soul. I think it's so sad that I, as a priest, am more intimate with more women than men than they are with their spouse. Why? Because I see their soul. They come to confession, and they share their soul with me. I get to see them as they truly are. They've never shared that with the person they've married? How sad. You need to be able to share your soul before you share your body. So again, when that couple came in and says, "What are we supposed to do?" I say, "I want you to learn to pray with each other." He was like, "Ugh." But then, again, years ago, I sat there and I had a guy who was in the Marines, and I was newly ordained, and he was going to get married. I was going to marry them like in October. And I said, "Are you two having sex?" And they says, "Yes, Father." "Okay, I want you to stop." And he says, "I'm not willing to do that, Father." "Okay. What am I going to do?" So I sat there, I yelled at him and everything else as I normally would do. And then after, you know, it was like October, and I think in May he called me and says, "Oh, Father, I don't love her. I'm going to break up with her." I go, "Oh, so you've had sex with her all these months, the years, but you don't love her now." So they weren't married, so they broke up. Great. So he got a new girl, and I said, "Listen, you listen to me, you little pagan. I want you, before you have sex with this girl, I want you to promise me that you will pray with her. And then I don't want you to do anything else. I want you to promise me you're going to at least pray with her." "Okay, Father." So the guy went, and they were going out, and they were going to Cleveland because she was going to fly out the next day. They had not been intimate yet sexually. And so they're in the bed, they're naked, and then in the midst of this, he remembers me. Oh, that'll kill anything in about a half a second. But anyway, he goes, "You're going to think I'm the strangest person in all the world, but I made a promise to this priest. Would you pray with me?" The two of them prayed. They did not have sex. And then he called me 2 weeks later and he says, "Father, that was the most intimate I've ever been with anybody." Sure is. Praying is better than sex. You've never tried it. And see, that's the point. When I tell people in marriage, I say, I want you to start praying together. And then later on, after you're married, you can have all the sex you want. You want to have great sex? "Oh, thanks, Father. You're going to tell me how to get great sex. Never had it before in your life." I know. But I'll tell you how to have the best sex your whole life. I want you to pray before you have sex. And a guy looked at me once and says, "Father, don't you think that'll kill the moment?" I said, "If you think it'll kill the moment, you don't know what prayer is and you don't know what sex is. When you invite the God, creator of the intimate union, into the very act, that very act becomes the most intimate. Because now sex..." See, the problem with this stuff is, gentlemen and ladies, is we see sex as something dirty. There's something in society that's made the most holy thing and made it dirty. So we think, you know, again, and it comes from St. Augustine. St. Augustine even, who did, you know St. Augustine? He had a big sexual addiction, you know that. He loved to have sex. In fact, his whole thing was, God, make me pure, but not yet. So because he had a kid out of wedlock, he liked being intimate with women. He just loved it. And so that's what kept him from really converting. Finally, he converted. He became a priest. He became a bishop. And then because he struggled with it so much that he even thought that even when a husband and wife have sex, it's at least venially sinful because pleasure is involved. Is that the teaching of the church? No, but a lot of people took and did that and go, okay, there's got to be something wrong with this because I got something out of it. Really? Is God an ogre? You know, so he creates us and he says, you know, this thing, the first thing I ever commanded you to do, I just want you to do it, but I don't want you to get anything out of it. God wants us to have pleasure. God wants us to come together intimately. God rejoices in that act because when a husband and wife have sex, they are most like God. You understand that? God gives, he gets pleasure, if you will, by creating. When a husband and wife come together, when two people give their life for each other, and they carry that through with consummation, then God takes these two who give their life for each other, and he raises up a brand new life out of it. Right? That you give eternal life to another being. I have a good friends that went and got married. I married them about 12 years ago in Cleveland. And they weren't sure they were going to have kids, so I went in and blessed their bedroom and that and said, Lord, let this all happen here. But anyway, they have 10 children. They just had their 10th child. 8 of them are boys. And they rejoice. And the thing of it is, like people said, I couldn't handle it. This guy, he was a teacher and she was a nurse. He decided he wanted to become a nurse too. So he stayed home. At that time, they had 5 kids. He stayed home and took care of the kids and went to school to be a nurse. He graduated top of his class, taking care of 5 kids. Then they continued. Now he was a nurse for a while, but now he sells pharmaceuticals. But the reality is, like the once when his wife called me and she was like, Father, everybody's really on our case because it was like number 7. And I said, you'll never regret a child. So don't even think about being upset. Yeah, because again, later on when you're 100 years old and your 10 kids look at you. Now, 2 of them, how did they do that in 12 years? They have 2 sets of twins in there. But can you imagine 8 boys? The reality is, you'll never regret it. People make all the excuses about why I couldn't have. Now, again, like Pope Francis said the other day, he doesn't want us to keep having children like rabbits, right? What does that mean then? It means that you want to work naturally with God. And see, that means, though, that you don't have to have sex all the time. So if you don't want children, well, then those 10 days out of the month, and sometimes it still doesn't work, can you imagine? But that child that comes, can you imagine if you and your spouse didn't have sex, that baby might have never existed. And when you're in high school, you're going to hate yourself because all those kids are going to hate you. And then if you got all girls and you got to marry them all off, that's going to be bad. But you'll never regret a child. You'll never do it. And you got to sit there and think about it. For whatever reason, God blessed you. One of my favorite books, of course, is Andy Andrews' book, A Traveler's Gift. You ever read it? I encourage you, if you've never read it, it's not a Christian book, but it is in some ways, but that's not the main thing. But the last thing is that he goes to a room, like he tries to commit suicide, he doesn't, and he goes and he meets Abraham Lincoln, he goes to different parts of history, and each of them give them secrets. He gets 7 secrets. The last one he goes, and he's like in heaven, he meets an angel there. And there's all these boxes and all these toys and all this different things and all these names and all these pictures. And he picks up a picture of a boy and a girl. And he goes, oh, and what is this? I don't get it. And that says, oh, that's a little boy named Joe and that's a little girl named Sarah. He goes, oh, you know, I always wanted to, my wife and I always wanted to have more kids. And we were going to name them Joe and Sarah. And, you know, but we didn't have enough money and it was too hard. And the 2 kids we already had was too much and da, da, da. And so afterwards, he goes, well, what is this place? He says, this is the place of what could have been, that never came to be. That sometimes we sit there and say, I will decide without God what God will give to do in my life. And so we take God out of this whole equation. And when we take God out of this equation, the act can become a selfish act. And that's why people, you know, kill babies, they use artificial birth control, even though they get cancer from it and everything else, because they say, God is not going to be in charge of this. I will be in charge of my marriage. I will be in charge of my sexual life. I will be in charge of my family. I will be in charge. And who said this once before? The devil. I will not serve. It will be my way or screw it all. Okay. That happens every day in weddings, in marriages. And they do it very subtly. Now, the two, we're not having a talk on sex. I will have a talk on sex later. But every act inside of marriage must be open to two things. What are the two things? Love. Love is part of it. Or it's just rape. Love and life. It has to be open to it. So often people will say to me, well, Father, you know, we're both 70 years old. Does that mean we can't have sex anymore? I always say, go for it. If you can keep going at 70, that's a good thing. Well, Father, no life can come out of it. Sarah was 99. You have no idea. Just to be open. You just can't. The point of the thing is, you can't use the act and naturally go against what the act was created for. Okay? So again, artificial birth control, whether it's the guy or whether the girl, it goes against the natural act. Now, Paul says you can refrain from the natural act for a time for the greater glory of God, for the greater glory of the spouse, to not have children. So you're allowed to cooperate. The church is not saying to you, you must have 10 children. Of course not. It's saying you need to pray about what God is asking you for. When you come together, you need to be open to love and life. If you don't want at a particular time, because you're just married, different things, then work with God, naturally, putting it all in His hands, and then He'll take care of that. Okay? Now again, this is living a life of what? Faith. My whole life, God, is yours. My family's yours. And I live, God, to be your slave. I exist to please you. And I prove that by giving my life for my wife. And every one of you would have kids, you knew your life was over the first day, right? Life changed forever once that first kid came. And so, and that happens for the rest of their life. So, you know, sometimes I have couples that sit there and, okay, my kid's 18 now. Get the hell out of the house. I want nothing to do with you. No, I won't baptize your kids or anything else. I mean, I will not babysit your kids. They're yours. I did my own. Don't be selfish, huh? You see, life isn't about selfishness. And that's what marriage tells us. Life is about giving away your life to beget life. And that goes, that's a whole life thing. You know, you just don't sit there and say, well, now I'm retired. I'm going to take care of myself. It's me time. People, there's no such thing as me time until you die. There's times you can get away. Everybody needs, like I take a vacation last month. It was the greatest week of me time ever. But I came back after a week. There was no more me time. Okay? So you can take that, but you can't make this the rest of your life. The rest of my life is for me. No, as long as you're alive, God has a purpose for your life. You're living today. So God has something for you to do today. For His glory. And the day He doesn't have anything for you to do, guess what's going to happen? You're going to die. You exist for God, for His will, to bring love.

0: you know, because on the way down, I got upgraded to first class. On the way back, I did not get upgraded. And I was so fuming about that. And then I'm praying, I'm doing bravery. And the Lord says, excuse me, you were more concerned about you getting upgraded. What about this little old lady? What would you have given up your first class seat for that little old lady back there? And I was thinking, no. It was just like, and the Lord said, you're so selfish. And so, again, the ideals are there.
1: Well, this is what God calls me to.
0: So what I want you to do is when you find out you're being selfish in marriage, when you're sitting there saying, it's all about me, when you're sitting there saying, I don't want this and I don't want that and I don't want to invite Christ into my thing when I'm having sex and I don't want any more kids, that's okay. It's part of who we are. But it's not okay to stay there. It's like, Lord, you got to come into my heart. You got to get rid of this selfishness. You got to help me want to give away my life for others, beginning with my family. Because family is where it's all at. This is where we all come from. This is where we all begin. And again, yesterday, as I do it often, I say, you know, and all our families are family, right? I say, you want to know what kind of family Father Larry comes from? And everybody, you know, especially down in Texas, everybody's like, oh, I get to have, you know, you guys would go completely out of your mind. Because down there, like, oh, I got to have lunch today with Father Larry. Father, let me just shake your hand. Father, all this stuff. Because they don't know me. They just see me on TV or they see me on the radio. Father, you're the greatest person ever. I say, just come and talk to my parishioners for 5 minutes. And they'll tell you the reality. But what we got to do is know that in this day in, day out, when we're trying to do this, none of us are perfect. And we got to just keep trying. And we just got to know that when I'm being selfish and invite Jesus into the midst of it. But like I say, like I told them, I'm just a jackass that God uses. And that's not false humility. You all know it's true. That we can just get out of the way more and more and say, Jesus, you got to do this for me. Because I can't. And Jesus never promises any of us happiness on earth, right? When the mother of God talked to the three children at Fatima, she says, I cannot promise you happiness on earth. And Jay, ladies and gentlemen, if the mother of God cannot promise you happiness on earth, neither can anybody else. And Jesus said, in the world you will have trouble. So again, it's not about having a new boat, the new cars, the best houses. It's about giving away your life in love. It'll be hard, but Christ promises eternal life. But it'll also be great. Again, like I was saying to the guys down there, what kind of family does Father Larry come from? I say, you ever see Roseanne on TV? My family's much worse. And they go, oh, Father, really? Come on, that's not true. Oh, please. You've met my family. My family doesn't go to church. They don't do anything. My mother does now after many, many years. My family is a very secular family. My family swears more than I do. So when I swear a lot, I'm just being part of my family. But it's not of God, but that's part of it. So out of that is still my family. And I love them as they are, not as they should be. I challenge them, but I'm doing better, but we're not perfect. And I'm not using me or anybody here as the example to this is what everything is to be perfect. But I'm saying this is what God's calling us to. And we got to keep surrendering our will to His will. And God will bless you abundantly forever. You got it? Get it? Gonna live it? May you know His love today and forever. Amen. The Lord be with you. May Almighty God bless, keep, and protect you in the Father, Son, Holy Spirit. Amen.
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3: Now, Catechism Wisdom with me, Dr. Ray Guarendi, and Father Larry Richards.
4: The Church says one is obliged to follow his conscience. But what happens if that conscience isn't quite fully formed according to the teachings of God? Father Larry Richards, my dear friend, pastor of St. Joseph Parish, Erie,

0: Let me read you what the Catechism says.
1: Please, I'm quite interested in this one.
0: Yeah. Section 1784. The education of the conscience is a lifelong task. From the earliest years, it awakens the child to the knowledge and practice of the interior law recognized by conscience. A lot of folks have jumped on that and said, hey, you know, Father Larry, I'm only acting according to my conscience.
1: Exactly.
0: If I want to practice artificial contraception, I see nothing wrong with that.
1: Mm-hmm.
0: And you know, the church says I'm supposed to follow my conscience.
1: It's even the devil can quote scripture. Even the devil can quote the catechism.
0: Easy.
1: But the reality is that we take it and we try to form it towards ourselves. And like, again, throughout the, everyone who's ever, like, something as simple as, not simple, but when they talk about artificial birth control, I say, have you ever read the teaching of the church on it? Well, no, I just don't agree with it. Well, you don't know it. You do not have a formed conscience. A formed conscience, the church, is after you've studied it and looked at everything and prayed about it and everything else, then you make that you have to stand by your own conscience. But most people never do all those other things. Most people never form their conscience. And so the church teaches we need a formed conscience. And a formed conscience by the revelation of God, by the revelation of the church, by the teaching of the church, and to really do it. And I think anytime I've ever said to somebody, you go and read the documents and find out why we believe what we believe, you'll believe the same thing. Now, I don't think so, Father. And almost every time it's ever happened, they believe the same thing because they let their conscience be formed then. And truth, again, truth clicks with us. We know when we're doing wrong, even when we're fighting. We might sit there and say, I don't think I'm doing anything wrong, but you really know in your heart of hearts.
0: Well, just the mere fact I have to say I don't
1: exactly
0: think I'm doing anything wrong.
1: Absolutely. So your conscience is not, you're not truly following your conscience anyway, because in your heart of hearts, you know it's right.
0: Colleague told me a line once. Anything can be a justification for something you don't really want to do.
1: Absolutely.
0: Wouldn't that be a major justification, which is, I already know how I think and feel about this. My conscience is directing me. So you're telling me to go study and pray and read just so I can be brainwashed into thinking a certain way.
1: And again, my thing is always the quest for truth. You know, if we're truly open to truth, and I'm like, again, I always say, I am very open to truth. You show me something different. I want to follow what's real, what's true, not just follow somebody's opinion. So I want to know everything. I want to know all the facts, everything that's part of it before I make any kind of decision. But it's amazing. Even when I first came to seminary, I entered seminary at 17, I didn't believe everything the church taught. I remember looking at my spirits director, and we're driving, and I says, Father, I believe Jesus is God, but I don't know if I believe Jesus is the Son of God, but I don't know if he's God. It was just me really bringing out a question I had. And then he says, in the beginning was the Word was with God, and the Word was God. Bang! It hit me like, yeah, that's right. Absolutely. And now it's my greatest faith, of course, but I had to search at it and look at it and find it. So sometimes people use their doubts to end there.
0: That's right.
1: Instead of grow from there.
0: I talk to a lot of folks who are leaving Christianity or who are agnostic or who want to leave the Catholic Church or who have left the Catholic Church.
1: Sure.
0: They take their doubts as evidence.
1: Absolutely.
0: That's where they stop.
1: And isn't that what the devil did to Eve? The way he got her to sin was he instilled doubt by asking the question. Did God really tell you? And she even says, well, yes, God told me, but she still did it. She wasn't following that through to the fullness of what it is. And so when we sit there and we seek truth, we're always going to, again, if the teaching of the church and God's revelation is true, we're always going to find ourselves at the same place if we're seeking real truth and not just seeking what I believe is truth, because what I believe is truth is not truth.
0: The average 9-year-old
1: does
0: not have the conscience of a 27-year-old who may not have the conscience of a 55-year-old.
1: Mm-hmm.
0: So is it a mistake that people cling to that basically say, my conscience is already established?
1: Mm-hmm. Absolutely, it's a mistake. Because you, again, if you're not growing, you're dying. And so if you say my conscience is already established, you're saying my conscience is right there. That's the way it is. It's always going to be that way.
0: It's the arbiter of right and wrong.
1: Absolutely.
0: And it's
1: fully, you need to be growing in all things. Physically too. You have to be growing at all things so that you can really find out what's truthful and then make a good decision.
0: People will call the radio show and they will basically say, one of the problems I'm having, either with my spouse or my family or my children, is that things that I thought were perfectly okay at one time, I now think are wrong.
1: Absolutely. And it shows they've grown in their conscience. They've grown in their understanding. I've, you know, a lot of things. My whole priesthood in the last 23 years has really changed and grown. So what I liked when I first got in and what I thought was, you know, a good thing, I found out, no, it wasn't, or, you know, different things. So I've grown more and more in union with the church every day, because when I look at it, so, whoa, this just makes so much sense. That, again, I challenge anybody that if you struggle, look at all the teaching of the church and figure it out. Read it.
0: Conscience, it has to be an ongoing process. It Yes. doesn't just stop.
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3: Hello. My name is Father Haiji Arola from the Archdiocese of Onitsha, Nigeria. Presently, I'm studying social communication at the Pontifical University of the Holy Cross, Rome. Today on Faith Matters, I would like to talk to you about Venerable Cyprian Michael Iwenetansi. Venerable Michael Cyprian Iwenetansi was beatified by Pope John Paul II on the 22nd March 1998 at Onitsha. He was born in 1903 in Aguleri, very close to Onitsha. Later on, he became a teacher, went to the seminary, he left his lucrative teaching appointment. He was ordained a priest. For many years, he worked in the parish. And within this period, he made a lot of impact as a priest. And at this point in time, majority of the people were still not Christians. They were still practicing traditional religion. His devotion to the Eucharist is wonderful. That Father Cyprian Iwenetansi spend a lot of hours praying and meditating before our blessed Lord. His love for the church is still being talked about today by the people and still be emulated by younger generations of the priests. He never criticized the church or criticized his bishop. He was so devoted in his work that his bishop, Henry, by then, told his priests that we are about 95% Irish. Go to Dunukofia and see the wonders Father Michael is doing there. But Father Michael was not just satisfied doing that he later went to the monastery in Leicester, England. There, he became a monk and later on died on January 20th, 1963. A lot of miracles have been wrought in his name, and people are praising God for the wonderful life this man has lived. The number of vocation we have in this part of the globe is being attributed to him through his intercession, because of the type of wonderful example he led for the people. We thank God for the nice thing he did in the life of Blessed Cyprian Iwenetansi. And we are calling on you to praise God and to do everything possible so that we don't miss heaven as he was known to be asking people for. May God bless you as we try to reach heaven, imitating people that live a worldly life, especially these people like Blessed Cyprian Iwenetansi, God, church, God has raised to the altar in the church. God bless you.
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2: I'm Brooke Taylor with Relevant Radio News. Christian schools in Jerusalem suspended classes on September 1st after Israeli authorities failed to renew entry permits for more than 70 teachers and staff from the West Bank. The shutdown affecting over 8,500 students ended after one day when some permits were restored, though most were only short-term. School leaders say the crisis threatens both daily operations and the long-term Christian presence in the city. Brother Daoud Kasabri telling Aid to the Church in Need that behind each permit is a person, a family, and a livelihood, and that teachers cannot simply be replaced overnight. Christian schools, which serve both Christian and Muslim students, are urging authorities to fully renew all permits. Church officials say they remain hopeful more permanent permits will be issued soon. And the sainthood cause for Servant of God Rhoda Wise has taken a major step forward with a submission of her Vatican dossier detailing her life, virtues, and reputation for holiness. Submitted in July, nearly 80 years after her death, devotion to the Ohio wife, mother, and convert continues to draw pilgrims from around the world. Wise, who entered the Catholic Church in 1939 during a hospital stay for cancer, later reported visions of Jesus and St. Therese of Lisieux and bore the stigmata. Her spirituality centered on simple daily fidelity, love for the Sacred Heart, devotion to St. Therese, and a steadfast commitment to the rosary. She offered many sufferings for the conversion and healing of others, especially priests and religious. The Ohio Shrine welcomed over 5,500 visitors from 38 states and 19 countries last year, with attendance in 2026 on pace to surpass that. Supporters of her cause say Wise's example shows us how God works through ordinary lives fully entrusted to him, a message that continues to bear fruit as her path to sainthood advances. I'm Brooke Taylor, and this is listener-supported Relevant Radio.
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6: This is the day that the Lord has made. Let us be glad and rejoice in it. Good morning, I'm Paul Sadek. It's Daybreak on Relevant Radio and the Relevant Radio app. Today is Monday, September 7th, 2026, Monday of the 23rd week in Ordinary Time. In the Missal, it's liturgical year A, cycle 2. Monday is a day to pray the joyful mysteries of the Rosary. In the United States, it's Labor Day, a day when we honor all those who work. And our saint today is St. Cloud, a grandson of King Clovis of the Franks and the youngest son of King Clodomir of Orléans. Cloud was born in 524. He and his brothers were raised by their grandmother, St. Clotilda, Queen of the Franks. Two of his brothers, Theodald and Gunther, were slain at the ages of 10 and 9 by their uncle Clotaire, King of the Franks. Clodoald survived by being sent to Provence. There he became a hermit and a disciple of Saint Severinus. He remained near Paris and died in 560. Saint Cloud, pray for us. Let's offer this day to the Lord. Father, I dedicate this new day to you as I go about my work. I ask you to bless those with whom I come in contact. Lord, I pray for all men and women who work to earn their living. Give them satisfaction in what they do. Spirit of God, comfort the unemployed and their families. They are your children and my brothers and sisters. I ask you to help them find work soon. Amen. And we join Pope Leo XIV in praying for a just and sustainable management of water, a vital resource, so that everyone may have equal access to it. 10 Minutes with Jesus is a guided meditation on the Gospel of the Day prepared by a Catholic priest. Here's today's 10 Minutes with Jesus.
7: My Lord and my God, I firmly believe that you are here, that you see me, and that you hear me. I adore you with profound reverence. I ask your pardon for my sins, for the grace to make this time of prayer fruitful. My Immaculate Mother, St. Joseph, my Father and Lord, my guardian angel, intercede for me. On another Sabbath, when he entered the synagogue and taught, a man was there whose right hand was withered. And the scribes and the Pharisees watched him to see whether he would heal on the Sabbath, so they might find an accusation against him. It's always interesting to think about what's happening here in the gospel in these instances. The Pharisees are so hung up on a fundamentalist interpretation of the Sabbath that they think that a miracle healing someone would break the law, that Jesus would be a bad person, that Jesus would be a sinner for performing a miracle of healing on the Sabbath. It's an incredible example of fanaticism, or people who are caught or obsessed by an ideology. It's all about their own vision of things. It's all about their rules. They have absolutized these rules in their mind. And of course, Jesus is so good and he doesn't care what they think, and he wants to make a point even to them. So he's going to do it. He's going to cure this man. But he knew their thoughts, and he said to the man who had the withered hand, "Come and stand here." And he rose and stood there. But he knew their thoughts. What a beautiful thing for us to consider in our prayer. Beautiful if we're humble and if we are pure of heart. We're trying to be sincere with our Lord and do the right thing. Beautiful to think that Jesus knows our thoughts. He knows how we struggle. He knows how we're trying to be good. He knows our temptations. But Jesus, you're knowing my thoughts, are also a little bit scary, because we're sinners and part of us rebels against you. Part of us doesn't want to be charitable. Part of us rejects the good, the true, the beautiful. Part of us schemes against others voluntarily. Part of us is resentful, perhaps, of some part of our life, and we get into kind of a funk in which our thoughts aren't too nice and aren't too pleasing to God. But you know it all, Jesus. You know the good thoughts and the bad thoughts. You know what just happens to us in our minds and what we choose to leave there and foster. You know my thoughts, Jesus. You know my heart. So I ask you, help me, Lord. Help me, because I want to be good inside out. I want my thoughts even to be pleasing to you. And if they're against my will, Jesus, strengthen my will not to give in to thoughts that are offensive to you. But he knew their thoughts. And he said to the man who had the withered hand, "Come and stand here." And he rose and stood there. And Jesus said to them, "I ask you, is it lawful on the Sabbath to do good or to do harm? To save life or to destroy it?" And he looked around on them all and said to him, "Stretch out your hand." And he did so, and his hand was restored. Stretch out your hand. I love these miracles where faith in Jesus is implicit. It's implicit in the actions and the response of the person. Jesus, you don't tell him you're healed and then his hand grows back, or his hand becomes unwithered. His hand gets healed by the command of Jesus. Jesus says, stretch out your hand, use it. And in the act of trying to use his hand, the hand that was withered, the hand that precisely didn't work, with the non-functioning hand, in the act of trying to use his hand in response to Jesus's command to do that, to stretch out his hand, the hand is healed. And so what do we see here, Jesus? We see a faith in your power to help that's implicit in the action of doing what you say. And precisely in using something that up until that point wasn't working, doing something that he had never been able to do before since his hand became diseased or injured. And Jesus, isn't that what you ask us to do when you ask us to convert in charity or to grow in patience or to grow in daring, to grow in a spirit of evangelization and apostolate, to take on some virtue or some attitude that we don't have yet? Jesus, aren't you asking us in a certain way to stretch out your hand? But in our case, you're saying, well, stretch out your heart. Don't be afraid of loving that person that you haven't been able to love yet. Don't try to forgive that person that you haven't been able to forgive yet. Try to overcome that compulsion, that addiction that you might have to your phone or to some drug or to some bad habit. And it's okay. I know you haven't been able to do it before. I know you've been too weak and afraid to try it. But try it trusting in me. Try it because you think I want you to try. So the guy was like, you know, Jesus says, stretch out your hand. He could have said, this hand? The hand that doesn't work? The hand that's messed up? The hand that's withered? This hand? And Jesus is like, I want you to use that hand that doesn't work. And he has faith in Jesus' command. He has faith in Jesus' power to heal him. And in the exercise of trying to do something that he couldn't do before, he gets healed. And that's going to happen to us. It's going to happen to us in our prayer life. It's going to happen to us in our work. It's going to happen to us in our charity. There's so many ways in which Jesus is asking us, stretch out your hand. Stretch out your soul. Stretch out your mind. Stretch out your heart. Stretch out your moral muscles. Be a little tougher here or there. Don't complain so much. You don't need that thing. Let it go. Use it less. You don't need that grudge. Okay, they hurt you. Who cares? You're a son of God. You're a daughter of God. You don't need to lick your wounds anymore. Let it go. Forgive. Move on. And stretch out your life. Stretch out your life so that there's more good in it and more light in it. Stretch out your mind to think like me. And he did so, and his hand was restored. But they, who's they, the scribes and the Pharisees, but they were filled with fury and discussed with one another what they might do to Jesus. What an incredible contrast between the goodness of Jesus and the benefit bestowed on this man by Jesus, and the reaction of the scribes and Pharisees. Jesus does good, and they start scheming evil against him. Jesus calls forth an act of faith, an act of trust as a condition for healing. And in the very act of doing what Jesus said, trusting that he could do it, the man is healed. And the Pharisees exhibit this great accusatory spirit, right? This great critical spirit of Jesus. Oh, he did something wrong. He did something bad, helping someone, right? Now he's going to pay, right? Now we got him, right? We knew it. We knew he was not one of us. We knew he was bad. And now we have confirmation that we're right. And what are we going to do to him? They discussed with one another what they might do to Jesus. What a terrible situation. What a terrible line. They were filled with fury and discussed with one another what they might do to Jesus. For what? For healing on the Sabbath. For being so good. And Jesus, keep us from this. Keep us from any sort of ideology or accusatory spirit, even within how we think about the faith. Right? This is the right way to do this. This is the right way to do that. This is the only way to do this. And everyone else, well, if they fall out of line with that, you know, they're dead to me, and I'm gonna post about them or talk about them or, you know, think badly about them. No, that's not our Lord's spirit. That's not the spirit of the church. Jesus, give us pure hearts. Stretch out our hearts to love everyone, forgive each other. I thank you, my God, for the good resolutions, affections, and inspirations which you have communicated to me in this meditation. I ask your help to put them into effect. My Immaculate Mother, St. Joseph, my Father and Lord, my guardian angel, intercede for me.
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0: Our God will be made manifest. He will not come in silence.
1: Our God will be made manifest. He will not come in silence.
0: The God of gods, the Lord, has spoken and summoned the earth from the rising of the sun to its setting. Out of Zion's perfect beauty, he shines. Our God comes. He keeps silence no longer. Before him, fire devours. Around him, tempest rages. He calls on the heavens and the earth to witness his judgment of his people. Summon before me my people, who made covenant with me by sacrifice. The heavens proclaim his justice, for God himself is the judge. Glory be to the Father, and to the Son, and to the Holy Spirit. As it was in the beginning, is now, and will be forever. Amen.
1: Our God will be made manifest. He will not come in silence.
0: Offer to God the sacrifice of praise.
1: Offer to God the sacrifice of praise.
0: Listen, my people, I will speak. Israel, I will testify against you, for I am God, your God. I accuse you, lay the charge before you. I find no fault with your sacrifices. Your offerings are always before me. I do not ask more bullocks from your farms, nor goats from among your herds. For I own all the beasts of the forest, beasts in their thousands on my hills. I know all the birds in the sky. All that moves in the field belongs to me. Were I hungry, I would not tell you, for I own the world and all it holds. Do you think I eat the flesh of bulls or drink the blood of goats? Pay your sacrifice of thanksgiving to God and render him your votive offerings. Call on me in the day of distress. I will free you, and you shall honor me. Glory be to the Father, and to the Son, and to the Holy Spirit.
2: As it was in the beginning, is now, and will be forever. Amen.
1: Offer to God the sacrifice of praise.
0: I want a loving heart more than sacrifice, knowledge of my ways more than holocausts.
1: I want a loving heart more than sacrifice, knowledge of my ways more than holocausts.
0: But God says to the wicked, but how can you recite my commandments and take my covenant on your lips, you who despise my law and throw my words to the winds? You who see a thief and go with him, who throw in your lot with adulterers, who unbridle your mouth for evil and whose tongue is plotting crime. You who sit and malign your brother and slander your own mother's son, you do this, and should I keep silence? Do you think that I am like you? Mark this, you who never think of God, lest I seize you and you cannot escape. A sacrifice of thanksgiving honors me, and I will show God's salvation to the upright. Glory be to the Father, and to the Son, and to the Holy Spirit.
2: As it was in the beginning, is now, and will be forever. Amen. Let us pray. Father, accept us as a sacrifice of praise, so that we may go through life unburdened by sin, walking in the way of salvation, and always giving thanks to you.
1: I want a loving heart more than sacrifice, knowledge of my ways more than holocausts.
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5: From the book of the prophet Jeremiah. All the army leaders, Johanan, son of Kareah, Azariah, son of Hashaiah, and all the people, high and low, approached the prophet Jeremiah and said, "Grant our petition, pray for us to the Lord your God, for all this remnant. We are now few, but once were many, as you well see. Let the Lord your God show us what way we should take and what we should do." "Very well," the prophet Jeremiah answered them. "I will pray to the Lord your God as you desire. Whatever the Lord answers you, I will tell you. I will withhold nothing from you." And they said to Jeremiah, "May the Lord be our witness. We will truly and faithfully follow all the instructions of the Lord your God will send us. Whether it is pleasant or difficult, we will obey the command of the Lord our God, to whom we are sending you, so it will go well for us for obeying the command of the Lord our God." 10 days passed before the word of the Lord came to Jeremiah. Then he called Johanan, his army leaders, and all the people high and low, and said to them, "Thus says the Lord, the God of Israel, to whom you sent me to offer your prayer. If you remain quietly in this land, I will build you up and not tear you down. I will plant you, not uproot you. For I regret the evil I have done you. Do not fear the king of Babylon, before whom you are now afraid. Do not fear him, says the Lord, for I am with you to save you, to rescue you from his power. I will grant you mercy, so that he will be sorry for you and let you return to your land. But if you disobey the voice of the Lord your God and decide not to remain in this land, saying, 'No, we will go to Egypt, where we will see no more war and hear the trumpet alarm no longer, nor hunger for bread, there we will live,' then listen to the word of the Lord, remnant of Judah. Thus says the Lord of hosts, the God of Israel, if you are determined to go to Egypt, when you arrive there to stay, the sword you fear shall reach you in the land of Egypt. The hunger you dread shall cling to you no less in Egypt, and there you shall die." Johanan and the rest of the leaders and the people did not obey the Lord's command to stay in the land of Judah. Instead, Johanan and all the army leaders took along the whole remnant of Judah that had been dispersed among the nations and had returned thence to dwell again in the land of Judah, men and women and children, the princes and everyone whom Nebuzaradan, captain of the bodyguard, had entrusted to Gedaliah, son of Ahikam, son of Shaphan, also Jeremiah the prophet, and Baruch, son of Neriah. Against the Lord's command, they went to Egypt and arrived at Tophanhas. The word of the Lord.
4: Thanks be to God.
5: Pray to the Lord your God for us and for all this remnant.
6: Few of us now remain, though once we were many.
5: We have become orphans and are fatherless. Our mothers are like widows.
6: Few of us now remain, though once we were many.
7: A reading from a sermon on the Beatitudes by St. Leo the Great, Pope. The blessedness of seeing God is justly promised to the pure of heart. For the eye that is unclean would not be able to see the brightness of the true light. And what would be happiness to clear minds would be torment to those that are defiled. Therefore, let the mists of worldly vanities be dispelled, and the inner eye be cleansed of all the filth of wickedness, so that the soul's gaze may feast serenely upon the great vision of God. It is to be the attainment of this goal that the next words refer. Blessed are the peacemakers, for they shall be called sons of God. This blessedness, dearly beloved, does not derive from any casual agreement, or from any and every kind of harmony. But it pertains to what the apostle says, "Be at peace before the Lord," and to the words of the prophet, "Those who love your law shall enjoy abundant peace. For them it is no stumbling block." Even the most intimate bonds of friendship and the closest affinity of minds cannot truly lay claim to this peace if they are not in agreement with the will of God. Alliances based on evil desires, covenants of crime, and pacts of vice all lie outside the scope of this peace. Love of the world cannot be reconciled with love of God, and the man who does not separate himself from the children of this generation cannot join the company of the sons of God. But those who keep God ever in their hearts and are anxious to preserve the unity of the Spirit in the bond of peace never dissent from the eternal law as they speak the prayer of faith. "Your will be done on earth as it is in heaven." These, then, are the peacemakers. They are bound together in holy harmony and are rightly given the heavenly title of sons of God, co-heirs with Christ. And this is the reward they will receive for their love of God and neighbor. When their struggle with all temptation is finally over, there will be no further adversities to suffer or scandal to fear. But they will rest in the peace of God undisturbed, through our Lord who lives and reigns with the Father and the Holy Spirit forever and ever. Amen.
6: Let us live in the presence of the Lord our God with a sincere heart,
8: that we may walk in his ways and keep his commandments.
6: God perfected his love in us,
8: that we may walk in his ways and keep his commandments.
2: God our Father, you redeem us and make us your children in Christ. Look upon us, give us true freedom, and bring us to the inheritance you promised. Grant this through our Lord Jesus Christ, your Son, who lives and reigns with you and the Holy Spirit, God forever and ever.
0: Amen.
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10: The bottom line, ladies and gentlemen, pro-lifers are a people of persevering faith in God. 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
9: 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I'm Paul Sadek. In today's Gospel from Truth and Life, the dramatized audio Bible, once again we see that the scribes and Pharisees believed in the letter of the law, but not the spirit of it. 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
21: On another Sabbath, when he entered the synagogue and taught, a man was there whose right hand was withered. And the scribes and the Pharisees watched him to see whether he would heal on the Sabbath, so that they might find an accusation against him. But Jesus knew their thoughts, and he said to the man who had the withered hand,
22: "Come and stand here."
21: And the man rose and stood there.
22: "I ask you, is it lawful on the Sabbath to do good or to do harm, to save life or to destroy it?"
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22: "Stretch out your hand."
21: The man did so, and his hand was restored. The scribes and Pharisees were filled with fury and discussed with one another what they might do to Jesus.
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0: And is geared to the Holy Spirit's intimate action within the soul, unceasingly suggesting small conquests which dispose us to receive additional graces. When a Christian does all he can so that virtues develop in his soul, removing obstacles, distancing himself from occasions of sin, fighting resolutely and decisively at the first appearance of temptations, God then generously supplies new help to strengthen incipient virtues. He grants the gifts of the Holy Spirit which perfect the habits already formed by grace. Our Lord wants us to have a true desire to be saints, a desire that is realized in specific deeds. In the interior life, general ideas are not enough. Have you seen how that imposing building was constructed? One brick after another, thousands, but one at a time, and bags of cement, one by one, and stone upon stone, each of them insignificant compared with the massive whole, and beams of steel and men working hour after hour, day after day. Did you see how that imposing building was constructed? By dint of little things. Frequently, when people speak of sanctity, they mention its more striking aspects, the great trials, the extraordinary circumstances, perhaps even the martyrdom, as if Christian life exercised with all its consequences necessarily consisted in these things and were meant for only a few exceptional persons, as if our Lord had decided to be satisfied with a second-class Christian life for the majority of people. The contrary is the truth. The Lord calls everyone to holiness. The very busy mother with children and hardly enough time to manage her household affairs, the businessman, the student, the clerk in the department store, the Holy Spirit says to all of us, this is the will of God, your sanctification. This will is efficacious, since God takes into account the circumstances in our life through which we shall pass, and he gives us the grace needed for us to act in a holy manner. To grow in virtue, we must pay attention to what our Lord is saying to us, often through intermediaries, and we must put this advice into practice. What a sublime example of this docility is given to all of us by the Most Holy Virgin Mary of Nazareth. She pronounced her fiat of total availability to God's design, and the Spirit began in her the realization of the plan of salvation. We ask our Mother Mary to help us to be ever more docile to the Holy Spirit, growing in virtue by struggling to attain the little goals of each day. In Conversation with God by Francis Fernandez is published by Scepter Publishers. You'll find it at your local Catholic bookstore. Let's continue sanctifying this new day as we join the whole church in prayer. We're led by our friends at DivineOffice.org in morning prayer.
1: God, come to my assistance.
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2: As it was in the beginning...

0: Blessed are they who dwell in your house, O Lord.
1: Blessed are they who dwell in your house, O Lord.
0: How lovely is your dwelling place, Lord God of hosts.
2: My soul is longing and yearning, is yearning for the courts of the Lord. My heart and my soul ring out their joy to God, the living God.
0: The sparrow herself finds a home, and the swallow a nest for her brood. She lays her young by your altars, Lord of hosts, my King and my God.
2: They are happy who dwell in your house, forever singing your praise. They are happy whose strength is in you, in whose hearts are the roads to Zion.
0: As they go through the bitter valley, they make it a place of springs. The autumn rain covers it with blessings. They walk with ever-growing strength. They will see the God of gods in Zion.
2: O Lord God of hosts, hear my prayer. Give ear, O God of Jacob. Turn your eyes, O God, our shield. Look on the face of your anointed.
0: One day within your courts is better than 1,000 elsewhere. The threshold of the house of God I prefer to the dwellings of the wicked.
2: For the Lord God is a rampart, a shield. He will give us his favor and glory. The Lord will not refuse any good to those who walk without blame.
0: Lord God of hosts, happy the man who trusts in you.
2: Glory to the Father, and to the Son, and to the Holy Spirit.
1: As it was in the beginning, is now, and will be forever. Amen.
3: Let us pray. Bless your people, Lord. You have given us the law that we may walk from strength to strength and raise our minds to you from this valley of tears. May we receive the gifts you have gained for us.
1: Blessed are they who dwell in your house, O Lord.
0: Come, let us climb the mountain of the Lord.
1: Come, let us climb the mountain of the Lord.
4: In days to come, the mountain of the Lord's house shall be established as the highest mountain, and raised above the hills.
0: All nations shall stream toward it. Many people shall come and say, "Come, let us climb the Lord's mountain to the house of the God of Jacob, that he may instruct us in his ways, and we may walk in his paths."
4: For from Zion shall go forth instruction, and the word of the Lord from Jerusalem.
0: He shall judge between the nations and impose terms on many peoples. They shall beat their swords into plowshares and their spears into pruning hooks. One nation shall not rise the sword against another, nor shall they train for war again.
4: O house of Jacob, come, let us walk in the light of the Lord.
0: Glory to the Father, and to the Son, and to the Holy Spirit.
1: As it was in the beginning, is now, and will be forever. Amen.
0: Come,
1: let us climb the mountain of the Lord.
4: Sing to the Lord and bless his name.
1: Sing to the Lord and bless his name.
5: Oh, sing a new song to the Lord. Sing to the Lord, all the earth. Oh, sing to the Lord, bless his name.
0: Proclaim his help day by day. Tell among the nations his glory and his wonders among all the peoples.
5: The Lord is great and worthy of praise, to be feared above all gods. The gods of the heathens are not.
0: It was the Lord who made the heavens. His are majesty and state and power and splendor in his holy place.
5: Give the Lord, you families of people. Give the Lord glory and power. Give the Lord the glory of his name.
0: Bring an offering and enter his courts. Worship the Lord in his temple. O earth, tremble before him.
5: Proclaim to the nations, God is king. The world he made firm in its place. He will judge the peoples in fairness.
0: Let the heavens rejoice and the earth be glad. Let the sea and all within it thunder praise. Let the land and all it bears rejoice. All the trees of the wood shout for joy at the presence of the Lord, for he comes. He comes to rule the earth. With justice he will rule the world. He will judge the peoples with his truth.
5: Glory to the Father, and to the Son, and to the Holy Spirit.
0: As it was in the beginning, is now, and will be forever. Amen.
5: Lord, you have renewed the face of the earth. Your church throughout the world sings you a new song, announcing your wonders to all. Through a virgin, you have brought forth a new birth in our world. Through your miracles, a new power. Through your suffering, a new patience. In your resurrection, a new hope. And in your ascension, new majesty.
6: Sing to the Lord and bless his name.
2: A reading from the book of James. Always speak and act as men destined for judgment under the law of freedom. Merciless is the judgment on the man who has not shown mercy. But mercy triumphs over judgment. The word of the Lord.
6: Thanks be to God.
2: Blessed be the Lord our God, blessed from age to age.
6: Blessed be the Lord our God, blessed from age to age.
2: His marvelous works are beyond compare.
6: Blessed from age to age.
2: Glory to the Father, and to the Son, and to the Holy Spirit.
6: Blessed be the Lord our God, blessed from age to age.
2: Blessed be the Lord our God. Blessed be the Lord, the God of Israel. He has come to his people and set them free.
0: He has raised up for us a mighty Savior, born of the house of his servant David.
2: Through his holy prophets, he promised of old that he would save us from our enemies, from the hands of all who hate us.
0: He promised to show mercy to our fathers and to remember his holy covenant.
2: This was the oath he swore to our father Abraham, to set us free from the hands of our enemies, free to worship him without fear, holy and righteous in his sight all the days of our life.
0: You, my child, shall be called the prophet of the Most High, for you will go before the Lord to prepare his way, to give his people knowledge of salvation by the forgiveness of their sins.
2: In the tender compassion of our God, the dawn from on high shall break upon us to shine on those who dwell in darkness and the shadow of death, and to guide our feet into the way of peace.
0: Glory to the Father, and to the Son, and to the Holy Spirit.
2: As it was in the beginning, is now, and will be forever. Amen. Blessed be the Lord our God.
3: Man was created to glorify God through his deeds. Let us earnestly pray. May we give glory to your name, Lord.
6: May we give glory to your name, Lord.
3: We bless you, Creator of all things.
2: For you have given us the goods of the earth and brought us to this day.
6: May we give glory to your name, Lord.
3: Look with favor on us as we begin our daily work.
2: Let us be fellow workers with you.
6: May we give glory to your name, Lord.
3: Make our work today benefit our brothers and sisters,
2: that with them and for them we may build an earthly city pleasing to you.
6: May we give glory to your name, Lord.
3: grant joy and peace to us.
2: And to all we meet this day.
6: May we give glory to your name, Lord.
3: Now let us offer together the prayer our Lord Jesus Christ taught us.
6: Our Father, who art in heaven, hallowed be thy name. Thy kingdom come, thy will be done, on earth as it is in heaven. Give us this day our daily bread, and forgive us our trespasses, as we forgive those who trespass against us. And lead us not into temptation, but deliver us from evil.
3: Lord God, King of heaven and earth, direct our minds and bodies throughout this day and make us holy. Keep us faithful to your law in thought, word, and deed. Be our helper now and always. Free us from sin and bring us to salvation in that kingdom where you live and reign with the Father and the Holy Spirit, God, forever and ever.
6: Amen. Amen.
3: May the Lord bless us, protect us from all evil, and bring us to everlasting life.
6: Amen.
7: 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I'm Paul Sadek. 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

0: Let's kick off our Labor Day celebration on the Sunrise Morning Show by praying for the intercession of the man described by the church as a shining example for all workers, the carpenter Saint Joseph. In the name of the Father, and the Son, and the Holy Spirit. Amen. God our Father, creator and ruler of the universe, in every age, you call man to develop and use his gifts for the good of others. With Saint Joseph as our example and guide, help us to do the work you have asked and come to the rewards you have promised. We ask this through our Lord Jesus Christ, your Son, who lives and reigns with you and the Holy Spirit, one God forever and ever. Amen. And the prayer to Saint Michael. Saint Michael the Archangel, defend us in battle. Be our protection against the wickedness and snares of the devil. May God rebuke him, we humbly pray. And do thou, O Prince of the Heavenly Host, by the power of God, cast into hell Satan and all the evil spirits who prowl about the world seeking the ruin of souls. Amen. In the name of the Father, and the Son, and the Holy Spirit. Amen. Good morning, happy Labor Day, and welcome to this special edition of the Sunrise Morning Show. I'm Anna Mitchell, and Matt Swaim and I like to celebrate Labor Day by taking a deep dive into Catholic social teaching. And so this hour will be full of some excellent conversations on work, the dignity of the worker and the human person, and really what the Catholic Church brings to the table when it comes to issues like labor and the economy in general. Hope you can stick around for a wonderful hour ahead. We'll get started right now at 2 minutes past the hour. Matt?
1: It's always great to catch up with Steve Ray. You can find him online at CatholicConvert.com. You can find his books, his videos, and even pilgrimage information there. Steve, good morning.
2: Good morning, Matt. Good to be with you.
1: So this is a job for me, or is it a career, or is it just my work? I guess that's a question, right? When we look at the people who are doing things in the Bible, there's so many different professions that people do. I mean, you can go back to the Garden of Eden and find God commanding Adam and Eve to do work.
2: Absolutely. Work is something built right into the rhythm of creation. Even God worked 6 days and then ceased from his work on the seventh, built that right in. And Adam and Eve, a lot of people think that a work started because of the fall. We had it pretty easy just lounging around in the Garden of Eden, enjoying all the fresh fruit and apples and things. And then Adam and Eve sinned, and all of a sudden now work came into the picture. But really, that wasn't the case at all. I have there's a popular movie, Oh Brother, Where Art Thou? It was maybe a decade or so ago. And they're singing a song, "We'd Like to Hang the Jerk Who Invented Work on the Big Rock Candy Mountain." But that's kind of the way it seems to people, that it was first, we never had to work. It was just to be pleasurable time in the garden. But actually, right from the beginning, God intended work to be a rhythm for us in the world.
1: And it's all throughout the scriptures. Of course, there are ways that work is abused and ways that people don't attend to the work the way that they should. And, you know, that's really what you hear in the fall, that, you know, Adam's going to have a lot harder time doing his work. But there's a great psalm, and this is actually one of my dad's favorite psalms, Psalm 127, that really kind of gives us a pretty good understanding on the perspective regarding work.
2: Unless the Lord builds the house, they labor in vain who build it. Unless the Lord guards the city, the watchman keeps awake in vain. In other words, one of the important things to remember about work is that God intends us to do it. And that as part of it, even though now after the fall there's going to be thorns and thistles and it's going to be by the sweat of our brow and much more difficult, in other words, the nature is going to resist us to a certain degree. But ultimately, for work to succeed, it needs the blessing of God. And like you said, Psalm 127, unless the Lord builds a house, they labor in vain who build it. And so our attitude should be one that work is from God, and that we should ask God to participate and to bless our work and to give us the grace to do it well.
1: All right, so we know Adam was a gardener. What are some of the other jobs we see right out of the gates in the book of Genesis?
2: Well, first, even before the fall, Adam and Eve were to tend and till the garden. Then we have Cain, their son, who is a tiller of the ground. He continued that tradition. And then Abel, though, starts a new one. He becomes a keeper of the flocks, and he actually offered a sheep as a offering to God. Then Noah, after the flood, becomes, he's first a shipbuilder, and then after that, he is a farmer, and he plants a vineyard, and unfortunately, he makes the wine and gets drunk and gets in trouble over that. Nimrod, who is his great-great-grandson of Noah, becomes a hunter and a warrior. After the time of Noah, they could eat meat again. Until that time, you only ate plants. But after the time of Noah, it was granted to man to eat animals, meat, and so Nimrod became a hunter. And in the whole Bible, if you look at the whole Bible, there are really two main careers, the work that people did. One was shepherds. We see that right from the beginning and all the way through scriptures, even Jesus in John 10 saying, I am the good shepherd. That just shows that in that part of the land, shepherding of sheep and goats was one of the most important careers that there were. And actually, some of the most famous people, if you think about it too, is Abraham and Isaac and Jacob were known to be itinerant nomadic shepherds. Moses, 40 years a shepherd in the wilderness. David was a shepherd. That's how he was found to be an anointed king when he was out being a shepherd. And even the shepherds there were at the time of Jesus' birth were the first ones to be told about that. So you have that shepherds is number one, and also farmers, because the whole land of Israel in the Middle East was agrarian. That's how they survived. And if you didn't, and that's actually how they got in trouble with all the gods like Baal and Asherah, because they were gods of the rain, and they fell for these gods, because if it didn't rain, you couldn't grow crops. So shepherds and farming were the two big careers that we see in the Bible.
1: But not only that, before Jesus begins public ministry, he's 30 years in a house of a carpenter.
2: Absolutely. They learned how to do a lot of things, and there were, along with, there was shepherds and brickmakers in Egypt, fishing when you get up north to the Sea of Galilee. It's a really huge fishing, and the smoking and preparing of fish, carpenters and builders. Jesus was a carpenter, and that's how they known him, is you are Jesus, the son of Joseph the carpenter. And that was their builders. And we think of them being as carpenters like we know today, but actually it was probably a stonemason, probably a day laborer all day long, humping rocks around, building things, cutting stones. That was what they probably did 12 hours a day. So Jesus was that. You also had Amos, who was one of the prophets. It starts, it says Amos, who is from Tekoa, which is just near Bethlehem, said that he was a dresser of sycamore trees. Probably all the men of Israel were military. Some of them were full-time, but most of them were like the reserves. They were out farming and things until a battle came, and then they all grabbed their swords, said goodbye to their wives, and went off to battle and came back to finish the crops. So you had all of them in the military. Levites were 1/12 of the people, because they're one whole tribe, and they were all in the priesthood. So you have that careers as well. There's a lot of different careers, but I like thinking of Jesus and Joseph. That's one, and we'll get to that in a little bit about how even the catechism refers to Jesus as a worker.
1: Yeah, let's talk a little bit about that, because these are not just stories of, you know, people doing those works back then. Everybody who's listening right now has to do something to feed themselves or feed their family. And so what does the church teach us about the dignity of work and how we should approach it?
2: It condemns idleness right from the very beginning. And you could go through the book of Proverbs. It is full of admonitions about work and not being idle and doing things honestly and with integrity, and all your work should be fairly done and with a high quality of excellence and so on. But Paul, and his has some very strong words about idleness. And in 2 Thessalonians 3:10, it says, this we command you. He doesn't command people a lot, but this is what we command you, that if you do not work, neither shall you eat. What was happening is a lot of people said, the Lord's going to come back, so I'm quitting my job. I'm just going to sit around and pray for today and tomorrow, and he'll probably be back the day after tomorrow. And so they were quitting their jobs and living in idleness now, thinking they didn't have to do anything. But Paul, over and over, especially in Thessalonians 1 and 2, commands them to work and do not live in idleness, but work what is good with your hands, he says, so that you can take care of your own families and help those who are in need, so that we work not just to take care of our own families, but we work also to help our brothers and sisters and those around us. And as Christianity then redeems work, in a sense, there's a sense of grace that comes in. It takes work above just manual labor, what I do with my hands or my mind, but it also becomes a work for God. It becomes a way to bring glory to God. And I remember when I was young and an early Christian, Matt, and I started my own business, and I used to tell people when I went out to get new work, when there'd be competitive bids, I would always tell them, you know, the reason you should hire me over these competitors is because I'm a Christian. And they said, what's that got to do with it? I said, because I do the work for a different reason than everybody else does. I do the work for the glory of God. And if he is my boss and I'm doing it for him, you're guaranteed you're going to get the best possible service. And that's what grace has done in redemption, and has raised our physical labors to a higher level where they actually become a work that can bring glory to God. And that should be very special in our minds. Even if it's a mundane task, I'm doing it for God, and I'm going to make the best widgets ever because I'm bringing glory to God by doing this.
1: And we're all called to do something to participate in this creative act that God has given us as human beings. You know, God created the world, and then he created us with free will and abilities to take what he has given us and use it for the good of our families, for the good of society, for the good of the church. Great stuff, Steve Ray, this morning. And, of course, if we want to connect with you, we can go to CatholicConvert.com, find out more about your pilgrimages, find out more about your books and videos and a lot more. Thanks so much. Have a great day.
2: Thank you, Matt. 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
0: Joining us now on the Sunrise Morning Show is Father Donald Calloway, who is author of Consecration to St. Joseph, here to talk about St. Joseph the Worker. Good morning, Father.
8: Hey, good morning.
0: Now, Labor Day, of course, is a secular holiday, a federal holiday that we celebrate. But in the Catholic Church, you could kind of consider May 1st to be the Catholic Labor Day, so to speak, the feast of St. Joseph the Worker. Why does the Church have a feast devoted to St. Joseph under the title the Worker?
8: Well, it's pretty important because in the mid-20th century, you know, communism posed a real threat to the world and even to the Church. So Pope Pius XII saw that the communists were trying to take over May Day, it was called, which was just a secular day to celebrate work. They wanted to turn it into Communist Workers' Day. Well, the Pope at that time said, well, we better stop this. So he declared May 1st the feast day of St. Joseph the Worker, showing the true dignity of human work, not like communism was promoting. So it's really amazing.
0: It really is amazing. And I love that the Holy Father chose St. Joseph for that. How is Joseph a model workman?
8: Well, if you think about it, you know, when God became man in Jesus Christ taking on human nature, he lived in a family and under, you know, the leadership of St. Joseph. And he taught, you know, Jesus that trade of working with his hands and manual labor. You know, I mean, through St. Joseph, God actually did manual labor. And that's what the word manual means, is your hands. So if St. Joseph can teach Jesus how to do manual labor, well, he's certainly going to be good at teaching us to be a good worker as well.
0: Well, it's such an interesting thought that Joseph taught Jesus to work. And then you think, okay, so Jesus is working and thereby raises the dignity of work.
8: Mm. Oh, you said it so well. That's exactly right. And that's why it's important to have St. Joseph as that model, because, you know, you don't want to abuse, like if you have employees, you want to treat them right. You want to give them a just wage. And you don't want people to become workaholics either. You know, St. Joseph was not a workaholic. He took time for prayer, for being with his family, for even recreating. And he loved to sleep. You know, a lot of people, they just work, work, work. St. Joseph tells us, hey, take a nap, go to sleep.
0: Have some rest, just like the Lord rested on the seventh day after creating the world. Now, you've got all kinds of little gems about St. Joseph in your consecration book. Can you tell us about St. Jose Maria Escriva's homily on St. Joseph's workshop?
8: Oh, it's fantastic. It's probably one of the best homilies ever given on St. Joseph. So, yeah, St. Jose Maria Escriva, I had a great devotion to him. He kind of unpacked the workshop of St. Joseph from the perspective of Joseph being there and Jesus being there, and how we can look at that and see the great love that they had for each other. And he gives almost like a meditation into that, a day in the life, so to speak, of St. Joseph's workshop and him guiding Jesus in that work and that love and affection and tenderness as a father and son. It's really, really profound.
0: It really is. And there's also, now my sister is going through the 33 days, Father, and she was telling me a story that she read in your book, the story of the miraculous staircase in New Mexico. Can you share that story with our listeners right now?
8: Yes, this is incredible. So in the late 19th century, a group of nuns in New Mexico near Santa Fe had a man build a chapel for them. And when he was done, they realized he didn't build a way to get up to the loft. Now, they had to use a ladder. So they thought, well, we'll have him build us a staircase. But he died, the fellow. So they were asking for somebody else. They prayed a novena to St. Joseph. St. Joseph, help us. Well, a man showed up at the door with very few tools, and he said, I'll do it. Just let me work in private, please. And, you know, I'll take care of the wood. I'll get everything. And so he built this masterpiece of a staircase that has no nails. It's an architectural wonder. It shouldn't even be standing. It's just a marvel. And then he disappeared. And then the sisters realized, wait a minute. We prayed to St. Joseph. This guy shows up. We didn't know who he was. And then years later, you know, decades later, the forestry professional from the United States Forestry Department studied the wood. He said, this wood is only from the area particular to northern Israel, around Nazareth. So, I mean, incredible. So the sister said, this is St. Joseph. There's no doubt about it. And I've seen the staircase myself. It's amazing.
0: Well, it's so cool to me because I think this story tells us, I mean, these are nuns with, you know, this little chapel, and all they need is a staircase to get up to a choir loft. That seems like such a small project for someone as great as St. Joseph to worry about. And it just occurred to me, it's like even small things like that are not too small for our Lord or for St. Joseph or our Blessed Mother to address. And how does St. Joseph call us to faith today?
8: Yeah, you know, think about St. Joseph again. You know, when he went to Bethlehem for the census, they thought they were going to be returning to Nazareth rather soon. And all of a sudden, you know, in his sleep, he's told to go to flee to Egypt. And you know, he doesn't have a job lined up. They didn't have LinkedIn back then, you know, to help him hook up a carpentry, you know, gig over in Egypt. And they wouldn't be welcomed over there. You know, the Egyptians at that time hated the Jewish people because they remembered their ancestors had died in the Red Sea. Foreign language, foreign religion. So it was very difficult for him. And tradition says they were there for years. Wow. So he understands, and ask him to help in your situation, and he will.
0: Ite ad Yosef, go to Joseph. We've been talking to Father Donald Calloway. He's the author of Consecration to St. Joseph. Go to consecrationtostjoseph.org to get more information, find a consecration chart, find the book. You can find that linked at sunrisemorningshow.com. Father Calloway, really appreciate your time this morning.
8: Thank you, my friend.
0: You bet. Always happy to have you, Father Calloway. And St. Joseph the Worker, pray for us. You're listening to a special Labor Day edition of the Sunrise Morning Show. Thanks so much for joining us. We are happy to have you along with us. It's now 21 minutes past the hour.
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10: What does the Church say about annulments? First, it is not a Catholic divorce, as this simply does not exist. The more proper term, declaration of nullity of marriage, helps us to better understand annulments. Clearly, it was a valid marriage from a civil standpoint, but the Church requires more than a license and a ceremony for a marriage to be valid. There must be proper consent on the part of both parties. There must be a willingness to accept children. There must be an intent of permanency. Dispensations must be obtained if a priest or deacon does not witness the marriage, as well as some other conditions. If any of these are not met, the Church views this civil marriage as only a civil marriage. If a marriage, in fact, satisfies all of the conditions set forth by the Church, it is both valid and permanent. Unless it has been determined that one or more of the required conditions was not satisfied, through a thorough investigation of the facts of the marriage as they existed at the time of the wedding. For more information, contact your local pastor or refer to the Catechism of the Catholic Church, paragraphs 1629 and 2391. For Sacred Heart Radio, this is Deacon Bill Mullaney.
0: 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Dr. Bunsen, good to have you back.
11: Always good to be with you on a very blessed Labor Day.
0: Yes, and Labor Day is, according to the U.S. Department of Labor, I looked this up, a yearly national tribute to the contributions workers have made to the strength, prosperity, and well-being of our country. It was first celebrated as a day in New York City in 1882. And then, a little less than a decade later, Pope Leo XIII wrote the landmark encyclical Rerum Novarum, which, of course, has a particular focus on the dignity of work and the human person. What do we see happening in that time period that there was such a major focus on workers and labor?
11: Well, the social crisis that prompted Leo to write Rerum Novarum, and he was 81 at the time that this came out. So one would imagine that somebody who's 81 really does not have the assumption is, the unfair assumption is that he's too old, he doesn't quite grasp what the reality is. And yet Leo, in Rerum Novarum, got his finger exactly on the pulse of where the world was, in particular Europe and increasingly the United States. And the way to describe it was a question of human dignity versus the machine. And we had seen in the decades leading up to the promulgation of Rerum Novarum the transformation of Europe from an essentially agrarian culture with some industry, as we saw pushed forward by the Napoleonic Wars from about 1800 to 1815, and then the rapid invention of new forms of technology and industry. All of this was a good thing, but it brought with it immense ramifications and dire consequences for the workers. Because what you ended up having was a mass of poorly educated workers increasingly concentrated in the cities, looking for work in the factories, and the factories themselves became cities. And you had hordes, large numbers of uneducated workers, of laborers, forced to work in what were, at the time, unregulated factories. They were living with their families in almost inhuman, almost unimaginable conditions. If you've ever read the Upton Sinclair novel in 1906 of The Jungle, it gives you a rough idea of what this looked like. Women and children worked. They had no contracts. They could be fired. They had no dignity. And the church understood that in these new circumstances, something had to be addressed. And these were genuinely new circumstances, because the church has always had the answer to the needs of every time. And in this case, then, the church needed to bring her wisdom to what is important here in terms of the dignity of the human person, and then to begin teasing out what else needs to follow. And the result, in the end, was Rerum Novarum. But even before we get to that, one of the things that's often overlooked is the effort that was being done already on the ground in the church, especially in Europe and elsewhere, by church leaders, and in several cases, by several saints.
0: Well, tell us more about that.
11: Well, really what we were looking at was parishes and dioceses were seeing these new industrial cities and the plight of workers. They were seeing children going uneducated. They were watching people die in unregulated conditions. So imagine how St. John Bosco responded.
0: Yeah.
11: He began working for the care of children caught up in this system. We have Frederick Ozanam in the Society of St. Vincent de Paul. And then you also had Christian industrialists, such as Leon Armel in France, who actually lived with his own employees. But then even more theological direction was being formed by some of the bishops across Europe. I think, for example, of Cardinal Manning of Westminster, even Cardinal Gibbons in Baltimore. And then one of the most prominent of these was a German bishop by the name of Wilhelm von Kettler in Mainz, who really began a kind of social movement that began moving across Europe to provide care. And Leo the 13th actually referred to von Kettler as a kind of predecessor from whom he learned a lot as he was beginning to understand what needed to happen. And so all of this was taking place, and Leo decided that the time had come for a more formal statement of not just principles, but reminding people of the dignity of the human person. And in Rerum Novarum, he laid out the blueprint for what we now refer to as Catholic social teaching.
0: And obviously, we have gone through a few other revolutions since the Industrial Revolution that you've been describing. I mean, you have the sexual revolution, the technological revolution. Those are the two most notable to me anyway. And, you know, thanks to these cultural revolutions, I imagine Leo the 13th probably wouldn't even recognize the world today. So how has the church sort of updated Rerum Novarum in the decades since it was promulgated?
11: Well, I think you're absolutely right that Leo would probably look at the current state of affairs on the world stage and just shudder. I think this is, in a way, why we are so blessed that he gave us the St. Michael prayer. And
0: yes.
11: I mean that seriously.
0: Yes, yes.
11: Because he also did, while he may not recognize or be absolutely horrified, I think he saw with great prescience, as the popes of the 20th century did, the logical steps that would follow if what they were proposing in their Catholic, in the social encyclicals, were not actually listened to. And this goes beyond even just the warnings about what would happen in terms of the disparities of workers versus the capital and capital versus workers and the embrace of socialism that Rerum Novarum spends a great deal of time talking about, but also Marxism and all the other isms. What I think Leo would do is he would say, these are the principles, just once again, This is what I can offer you as a pope. This is what we can offer you as a church. And I go back to John Paul II you were asking how different popes have looked at this. Well, of course, in 1991, on the centenary of this, of Rerum Novarum, John Paul II issued Centesimus Annus. It was his second social encyclical. And in it, he uses the phrase that Pope Leo XIII, in the footsteps of his predecessors, created a lasting paradigm for the Church. As he says, the Church, in fact, has something to say about specific human situations, both individual and communal, national and international. So that would really be Leo's response, that we do have something to say because the dignity of the human person impels us to do this. But we also have much to say because we're talking about things like the common good and solidarity and subsidiarity, all of the pillars of Catholic social teaching that Leo gave us in Rerum Novarum, but that are also all the more relevant today.
0: What does this have to do with Jesus Christ?
11: John Paul II said it in Redemptor Homines in his first encyclical, that man is a mystery to himself unless he understands himself through Christ. And when we place at the heart of Catholic social teaching the dignity of the human person, we see that the human person is made in the innate image and likeness of God and therefore possessed of an innate dignity. That dignity we try to communicate through Jesus Christ, that Jesus Christ stands for us as the model of everything that we want to craft to bring others to Christ. And Christ is our hope, he is our anchor, and Christ demonstrates again the dignity of the human person that anchors, as Pope Benedict XVI said, we are not simply an NGO, mm-hmm. We're not a philanthropic organization. We are, in fact, the Church, and we are trying to bring Christ to them. And Pope, the successor to Leo XIII said it best, and Pope St. Pius X, Instaurare omnia in Christo. Restore all things in Christ. And that's what Leo was trying to do here.
0: Well, looking at our world today, Dr. Bunsen, I mean, certainly there's still a slice of the population that wants to push toward Marxism. I mean, for heaven's sake, a democratic socialist was very nearly the democratic presidential nominee twice in a row, a couple of times in recent years. And then there are those who would favor, you know, free market, perhaps unbridled capitalism. Where does the Church fall in there?
11: The best way to look at that is what Leo is actually trying to teach us, that there has to be a harmony. And this is where the importance of the common good comes in. So, in other words, he looks systematically at the fact that capital, as he puts it very famously, capital cannot do without labor, nor labor without capital. But then often forgotten is the subsequent line in that, where he talks about mutual agreement results in the beauty of good order, while perpetual conflict necessarily produces confusion and savage barbarity. It is that barbarity, but it is also that harmony. So this is why he's able to defend things like the rights of property. And, of course, the role of the family, the proper role of the government. But he always keeps coming back to Christ and the dignity of the human person. As he says, no man may with impunity outrage that human dignity which God himself treats with great reverence, nor stand in the way of the higher life, which is a preparation of the eternal life of heaven. So that's one of the things that he uses then to go into the basic rights of individuals and the family, and then their priority relative to the state. So he balances everything perfectly, that all of society must work together for the common good, but then he also stresses subsidiarity on the fact that we need to have the best decisions made at the local level, at the lowest level possible, where people are actually living.
0: And this is an important point, I think, too, when looking at the economy as like this big idea and looking at it as Catholics, is that, you know, we are a universal church. And so we Americans need to remember that there is an entire world out there that has to be taken into account and not just our own country, which I think we get caught up in a lot as American Catholics. We've been talking to Dr. Matthew Bunsen. He's executive editor and Washington bureau chief of EWTN News. 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
12: This is Father Rob Jack with the Heart of St. Paul. G.K. Chesterton once wrote that the problem with Christians is that they act so unredeemed. Chesterton expected Christians to be a joyful people. St. Paul expects the same thing. In the midst of the ups and downs of his missionary journeys and the challenges that he had, he writes to the church at Philippi, "Rejoice in the Lord always. Again, I will say, rejoice. Let all men know your forbearance. The Lord is at hand." Even today, we worry a lot about politics and the economy and the culture, and we don't find, at first glance, much to be joyful about. Paul's response is that our lack of joy is the result of looking at things without the presence of Christ. God is not going to lower gas prices or fix the economy. That's not going to happen. But he constantly reminds us that we're not alone. As brothers and sisters of his son Jesus, we have hope in this life and in the next. As a church, we have the ability to help each other, especially the poor, the vulnerable, and the elderly along the way. As Christians, we are companions of Jesus Christ. By prayer to God of praise, thanksgiving, and petition, we have help nearby. Rejoice, no matter how low you may feel, you are not alone. The Lord is near. This is what the Heart of St. Paul tells us.
1: The Sunrise Morning Show continues. I'm Matt Swaim, joined now by Jason Craig. He's a writer, a farmer. He's the editor of Sword and Spade magazine. And we're here to talk about the dignity of work today. Jason, good morning.
13: Good morning, Matt.
1: So it's hard to even know where to begin because there's such a rich social teaching in the life of the church regarding work. What has drawn you to this aspect of Catholic social teaching?
13: Yeah, well, you're right. It's so broad, you don't even, once you start trying to define it, it gets awkward and weird really quick. But it's really simple. I mean, work is the mode of relationship that we have with creation. You know, I mean, it's God, the creation itself is God's workmanship, and then he entrusts us with continuing that work. And, you know, those are that's the very first commands in the garden is basically, you know, have a family and till and keep this place, you know, work and family. So, you know, for the men out there that have trouble balancing work and family life, that's kind of how creation was got its start. That's a normal thing we're trying to balance. But it's the mode of how we relate to the world itself, meaning how we come to understand the stuff we work with, you know, with dirt and hammers and the reality of the world itself. It's how we provide for our families. It's how we eat. It's how we, you know, in the normative, natural way, get exercise. So it's so broad. The reason I have a keen interest in it today is I think there is a highly neglected social teaching of the church, the dignity, that work is good. But there's also so much confusion, especially, you know, fathers, that whole work-life balance, all that stuff, which is a funny phrase. I mean, as if work is not life. Work-life balance, I don't even know what that means. There's so much confusion, and now that it seems our entire lives is uploaded, work has become a weird and confusing realm for a lot of people, where they feel drained of their humanity, they feel abused, they feel maybe too much pride, they feel torn from their families while they're trying to provide for them. It's just it's a big topic, and it's so overwhelming we don't even see it.
1: I think also the United States of America is a weird place for a number of reasons. It's a weird place in the history of civilization for so many reasons. But for decades, all of our means of production have kind of gone overseas, and we're just this nation of people who work on laptops. And I wonder what that does to our souls when everything has made us, all our work digital and detached.
13: Detached is a great word. You know, there's things that are that in creation that we're meant to be attached to, because that's the means that we come to understand and grow. That's how God works through us, you know. So family, marriage, fathers and sons, brothers, these things, God works through them. And our work is one of those things. So we do retreats on our farm here, St. Joseph's Farm, for fathers and sons. And it's that very problem is, you know, a lot of men, their job is uploaded. And one of the means of relationship that work provides is a way to take what you know and love as a father and pass it on to your son. But it's hard to say, you know, it's one thing to say, son, here, I'm going to show you how to split wood. And this is how we heat and warm our family in the winter. And, you know, this is a lesson of provision, and this is a lesson of foresight and prudence and hard work and diligence. It's harder to say, son, come look at this spreadsheet. I really nailed this one, you know. So on the farm, these dads come to sons. Sometimes the sons are, you know, really nihilistic. They're just kind of jaded. And you know what we do throughout the weekend is

0: things. And I'm not trying to wax romantically about an agrarian culture, but see, the thing is, humanity has always been naturally agrarian. It's not as if it's some philosophy chosen. I mean, it's everyone has to eat three times a day. So there's no such thing as a non-agrarian society. What we have is one that's detached from the necessity of the land and work and all that. So there's nothing, you know, kid shows up, totally nihilistic. Him and his dad been arguing on the way here. There's nothing like pulling a bullet in a pig's forehead to make shake him out of some kind of stupor. Oh, wow, things die so that I can live. And that's not being callous. That's just reality. You know,
1: but it's also the heart of the mass, Jason. You know, the bread we offer, fruit of the earth and work of human hands that will become our spiritual food. The same with the wine, fruit of the earth, work of human hands. Even the word liturgy means work.
0: Yeah, that's everything we do. You know, they talk, people like that Benedictine motto, Ora et Labora, and they think about it as if it's some sort of chosen idea. No, this is normal. This is human. There is nothing besides Ora et Labora. Everything is work. And I don't mean it in the drudgery of the world of total work, as Joseph Pieper called it. I mean the goodness of work that God, you know, Jesus said, my Father has been at work from the beginning, and I too must work. You know, St. Paul says, work out your salvation in fear and trembling. Work is our relationship to things. And when it's ordered and close to God, yeah, it becomes the work of human hands, the fruit of the earth, the work of human hands, and it's an offering to God. That's what it is. So when work becomes a place of disorder, division, you can see how deadly it can be to our souls, to the relationships. I mean, work is both how we provide for our families, and it's how a lot of families get torn apart. When their lives are solely detached from each other, that somehow this thing that's supposed to be bringing life is bringing death, which, oh, that's our old friend sin. That's how it works, you know, to take something good and holy, distort it so it can destroy us.
1: And chasing the paycheck and forgetting why you want the paycheck to begin with, because as the church teaches, the basic unit of society is not the citizen or the worker. The basic unit is the family.
0: Yeah. But Matt, what does the family do? That's our big, you know, people hear that. What do we do? What is normal thing to do so that we're not just, what do? Sit around the table and play cards and talk about the catechism all day? It's like, no, actually, one of the best things we can do is work together. You know, we just had an issue of Sword and Spade magazine where it was on this topic of work. And this father wrote in and said, that magazine was really expensive because it cost me $600. I'm like, what? Well, I fired our lawn service and went and bought a bunch of lawn equipment because I was thinking, why am I not doing this with my sons, with my children? Why am I not working with them? He did the work, and they're loving it. You know, it's amazing the joy we can have from just caring for our households. This is what we do.
1: Before we let you go this morning, Jason, you mentioned Sword and Spade, and I know you do Fraternus and St. Joseph's Farm. Talk a little bit about some of the apostolates that you are part of that our listeners might be interested in.
0: Sure, yeah, it's a variety of apostolates. I mean, Fraternus is a mentoring organization. We manage thosecatholicmen.com, and we have a magazine called Sword and Spade. And the magazine is my favorite thing that we do. Basically, all of these apostolates are the men in the trenches, the average man. You know, we know we need help, we need formation, we need growth. And it's hard to find things that really speak particularly to the challenges we're in. So the magazine is intellectually serious. It presents the teaching of the magisterium, direct excerpts, quotes, all these things, but it also has a lot of articles from men in the trenches trying to figure out. Big reason we do the magazine is that a lot of men are stranded on the islands of their screens, you know, and they want to get off the screen. They know they need to enter the intellectual life of the church and grow their mind, but they don't know where to start because they, you know, it's like, what book do I read? So the magazine is both a bridge away from the screen, and then we also send books out to those men that we select, and we give guides and videos of, you know, to get them reading again, because there's really few things as fruitful for a father to do than quit slouching with your laptop on the couch at the end of the day and, you know, get forming your mind, which is the power of your soul that you need to be a wise and loving father. So Sword and Spade is just an easy way for those men. And then these other apostolates like Fraternus is if you want to really establish a more robust brotherhood that's mentoring the next generation, we've got the means to do that. No, it's not a magic program, but your brotherhood united has huge power and potential in it for your sons.
1: 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If you want to find out about the magazine or Fraternus or St. Joseph's Farm or any of the rest of it. Jason Craig, thanks for being with us, and hopefully we'll talk to you again soon.
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6: Thank you, Annie. Good to be with you again.
4: It is good to have you. And we are going to talk today about the dignity of work. And to illustrate this point in the book, you uphold the example of Booker T. Washington literally building Tuskegee University. Tell us this story.
6: Booker T. Washington's story in general, even aside from up from slavery, the book and the founding and the development of Tuskegee University is just so wonderful. And I encourage listeners to read Up from Slavery. It's one of the great post-Civil War memoirs. In any event, he was known, of course, as an educator, and he was one of the first founders of what was then called Tuskegee Institute in Alabama, now called Tuskegee University. And it's one of the historically black colleges and universities in the U.S. that rose up after the Civil War. What Washington did was, as you say, and as I detail in the book, the students literally built the buildings of the university. You know, it isn't like they you know, built the idea or the institution. They built the buildings with their own hands. And the way that it worked is that they would spend half the day doing study and half the day doing manual labor. And Washington learned this lesson himself from his own education at Hampton Institute, another HCBU in Virginia, and he took that to Tuskegee. And for Washington, it wasn't just a matter of doing something that needed to be done. Rather, it was doing something that contributed both to the community and, more importantly for Washington, to the students themselves. It was an essential part of their education, the work that they did to build the university. And it's a heartening story, but it gives us a sense of Washington's understanding of at least one purpose of work. And the dignity that came in the work for the workers was the students saw it built with their own hands. And this is in the context of work that isn't very dignified if we just look at it from some kind of objective perspective, because they were kilning bricks, laying brick to build the buildings, and doing all of those things that we sometimes, especially we who work, let's face it, in the laptop class, don't sometimes think of as dignified labor. And what Washington said is the dignity is in the development of the person that this work contributes to, of course, if the work is properly understood and ordered toward that development. And that's what he did at Tuskegee. And it's a wonderful example. And I really encourage readers to read my book, of course, but also to read Washington's book.
4: I mean, it's an understanding of work that stands in stark contrast to slavery.
6: Exactly right. Most of them were probably one generation removed from slavery. Not all, because some would have been older, but certainly their parents were slaves, including Washington's. He said, the teaching of civilization, self-help, and self-reliance, the erection of the buildings by the students themselves, would more than compensate for any lack of comfort or fine finish. Mm-hmm. And you're exactly right, because by doing that, by seeing that work by their own hands, but for themselves, in contrast to those who actually had been enslaved people or who saw their parents enslaved. And so the work that they did as slaves, or the parents' work that they did as enslaved people, was not for themselves, it was for someone else, and it was taken away from them. There isn't any greater alienation in the history of economy than chattel slavery, because by definition, the work is taken away from them. What Washington showed them is that the work that you do here at Tuskegee University is work that benefits you. It's for you, not just in a utilitarian sense, but in the sense of developing your own character as people who are connected to your work and therefore build up your own sense of dignity and self-worth.
4: So Booker T. Washington was not a Catholic. Obviously, though, as you point out in the book, had a deep understanding and appreciation, albeit incomplete, of one of the pillars of Catholic social doctrine, which is the dignity of labor. Why does the church teach the dignity of labor?
6: And this is my one quibble with Washington, is because he said that work is an end in itself. The church doesn't teach that work is an end in itself. Rather, work has at least two broad purposes, and I'll just talk about one this morning, and we'll get to another one later, and that is to contribute to the community itself. So what Washington describes in the book, but somehow sort of overlooks as one purpose of work, is contributing to the well-being of others. So what happened was, as the university grew and as these students learned these skills, is that they benefited the community around them as well, because Tuskegee not only became a center of education, but it became a center of commerce, and therefore they were benefiting others through their work. And so the work was not an end in itself, but rather served the purpose of serving others. And that's one aspect of work that the Catholic Church understands is essential to our understanding of the dignity of work. And again, that's what we're talking about, the dignity of work. So when we think about even work that doesn't look very dignified, once again, it contributes both to the well-being of the worker, if properly ordered, if the person has a proper understanding of the nature of work, but also it benefits others. I tell my students when I'm teaching this in my Catholic social doctrine class, for that reason, we Catholics, and especially once again, we sort of what we used to call white-collar workers, or the laptop class we call now, need to proactively recognize in a concrete and specific way those people who do jobs that benefit us. Because we, in that sense, assign the dignity to the work by recognizing how important that work is. So the person who picks up your garbage, the person who rakes your leaves or mows your grass or paints your house or cleans your house or does your laundry or serves your table at a restaurant or your coffee at Starbucks or what have you, all of these people are doing things that are beneficial to me, and the dignity that they find in it and should find in it should be rewarded by me as I recognize that they're doing something that makes me a better person or helps me to be a better person or helps me to develop. And so the work that they're doing is not an end in itself, but rather serves someone else. And that someone else is the person who receives the benefit of it. And therefore, we have an obligation, a moral obligation, to recognize that work by assigning it, in a sense, the dignity that it deserves by recognizing it in concrete and specific ways.
4: Absolutely. But you're talking about benefiting others in a practical way, which is very important, certainly. But also, is not the common good served by having a more virtuous citizen? How does work help us to grow in virtue?
6: It helps us to grow in virtue because the habits and practices that are necessary for skilled and conscientious work are also the habits and practices that contribute to a life of virtue. The virtues that we develop by doing work aren't just specific to work, but they teach us the discipline, the habits and practices that go into all of our lives so that we become more virtuous and people who are ordered toward the good in all aspects of our life. And work functions like that if we have a proper understanding of the end and purposes of work.
4: We've been talking to Ken Craycraft, and you can find his book, Citizens Yet Strangers, linked in the show notes at sunrisemorningshow.com. While you're there, download our app and you'll be able to listen live to his show, Driving Home the Faith, from 4 to 6 every weekday afternoon. Ken, it was so good to talk to you. Thanks so much.
6: Thank you, Annie. Have a good day.
4: You too, Ken. Thanks. And that'll do it for this special Labor Day edition of the Sunrise Morning Show. For Matt Swaim and Paul Lockman, I'm Anna Mitchell. May God bless you and keep you and grant you his peace.
0: The month of September is devoted to Our Lady of Sorrows. 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
10: Here's Father Paul Zogby, pastor of St. Margaret of Scotland Parish in Foley, Alabama, on The Sign of the Cross.
11: The Sign of the Cross is the shortest creed. It's saying we believe three things in one little action. It's not the Catholic handshake. It's not Catholic. For every Christian believes we have one God and three persons. We believe the Son of God became a man, and we believe the Son of God died on the cross for me. That's the shortest little creed, the shortest statement of faith that a Christian makes when he or she makes the Sign of the Cross.

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1: Current attempts to restart negotiations will bear concrete fruit and open space for diplomacy. The Pope's appeal came as U.S. envoys Steve Witkoff and Jared Kushner arrived in Kyiv following a Saturday meeting with Vladimir Putin in Moscow. Earlier in his catechesis, the Holy Father reflecting on the day's gospel from Matthew, where Jesus teaches the importance of fraternal correction within the Christian community. The Sanctuary of Our Lady of Lourdes has closed registration for Pope Leo XIV's visit September 26th through the 28th. After reaching its maximum capacity of 150,000 pilgrims, the Holy Father will pray at the grotto, celebrate Mass, and meet with the sick and their caregivers, while millions more follow on television and radio, underscoring the intense anticipation surrounding his visit to Lourdes. And thousands marched through Westminster over the weekend for the annual March for Life UK, calling for stronger protections for unborn children as debate over abortion law intensifies across England, Scotland, and Wales. Under current law, abortion is generally permitted up to 24 weeks. The event drew 15 Catholic bishops. The event drew 15 Catholic bishops who celebrated Mass before joining the march. Organizers say turnout reflects growing concern among pro-life groups as lawmakers consider further changes to abortion policy. Keeping you connected with the church and the world 24 hours a day and on the web at relevantradio.com. I'm Brooke Taylor, and this is listener-supported Relevant Radio.
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8: Happy Monday, Sarah. Great to be with you. Great to be with each of you, all of you. My youngest, our youngest turns 20 today, just turned 20, and Sarah, you celebrated 20 years here with Relevant Radio back on Friday, so 20 seems to be the number. Of course, I'm Mark, and Sarah, great to be with you. Did you have a good weekend, Sarah?
9: Yeah. Hey, it was nice to have some time where I did nothing. This hasn't happened in a long time. I got
8: a
9: little
8: time. Nothing box.
9: Girls must have it, too. I was shocked by this. We got a little bit of splash pad time where I just kind of sat there, you know, got my toes a little sprinkled so I wasn't overheating and watched the kids play, and the younger two, that is. And then, you know, just sat in the hammock and read them a story. I can't even believe, like, it seems like too good to be true. I'm surprised that it even happened, but I'm grateful for it.
8: It happens. I love it.
9: A moment like that, it's nice.
8: Love it. Can't. I got to say, I'm a little surprised. I'm happy to hear about the nothing box because you got all those young kids. And we had some nothing going on here, too, but before the nothing, we had actually a great evening celebrating my son's birthday last night. But before the nothing, we went to a mass celebrating 13 Salesian sisters' jubilees. Jubilee meaning they've been sisters for a long time. I learned a few things about jubilees and shofars. We might get into that later. But 13 sisters, the youngest in terms of her life as a sister, 25 years. The oldest, 80 years. As a sister, this particular sister is 100 years old. I want to share with you something that the celebrant of the Mass, Father Jim Husser, said. He's a Salesian priest, and he talked about this parable of the sower that we just heard about here, and he tied it into the sisters. So take a listen to this.
10: The parable of the sower. is about the grace of Jesus Christ. It is about a sower, Christ, who is extravagant, who flings seed everywhere in the most unlikely places, and he just keeps on sowing, not stingily, but with largesse. It's about Christ who sows grace in the heart of a young girl in Pointe Verte, New Brunswick, Canada, who was growing up across the street from an FMA convent. And the seed takes root. It's about Christ who plants grace in the heart of a young immigrant woman from the island of Puerto Rico, who comes and is in Patterson, working in the factory by day and taking evening classes at night. And two Salesian sisters working with immigrants reach out to her.
8: So what a great occasion yesterday was. And what you didn't hear Father Jim say is that if you're like me, when you hear that parable, you're, of course, brought into self-examination. And if you didn't have the knowledge of our generous Father there, you'd be tempted to be depressed, because we all sometimes deny those graces. But Father Jim was doing what we all very much want to hear, because we're made for our Lord. He was reminding us this is a story, a true story about God's generosity. And we all can look back on our lives and that rear view mirror approach and see, whoa, look at what he's been doing. And so on this occasion, we had these 13 jubilarians celebrating their years as sisters, and they were surrounded by family and friends. We've got more to talk about here, and we'll do that. But I was so moved by that, and seeing a lot of people who've been influential in our family's life and other people's lives was a real joy. So I wanted to share that with you. More to come on that. Teresa Cervantos Barber, that's probably a name familiar to you. I'm sure you're familiar with Alitea. She's an assistant editor for Alitea, and she and her husband have four kids. Maybe they did some Nothing Box activity this weekend as well. They're also in Illinois, Downers Grove, Illinois. And we're going to have a little bit of a delay here for a moment because we're just getting her on the line. But, yeah, we're going to be having a great conversation with her because she's been writing about some of the more kind of known saints. These 13 jubilarians, maybe in due course, will become household names across this great nation or across the world. But in this particular conversation with Teresa, you know some of these folks. In fact, St. Junipero Serra's feast was, I think it was last week, 2 weeks ago. Serra, you and I were talking about that. But we're going to talk about some of these saints, because what she did, what Teresa did, was really actually a great thing. She took the occasion of our 250 years as a nation, and she published a list not only of saints, namely people who have been canonized, but also Catholics who have been influential in the formation of our nation. So Teresa came up with this list, and it's a great list, and we're going to talk about really the influence of these particulars. Some of them, as I said, are known. Others, less known. I'm looking forward to talking about Dagger John Hughes, for example.
9: Is that another awesome nickname for a potential saint?
8: Dagger John?
9: I don't know. You got to have a cool nickname. I'm hearing
8: you're reminding me of the hammer. We had a conversation with someone who was like, the nickname was the hammer. I know you liked that one, Sarah.
9: That was a good one as well. How do these things get started? We're going to have to ask her.
8: We're going to have to ask her. Okay, so we're going to talk to her. Let me tell you a little bit more about another gathering, and it wasn't a Catholic mass, but my wife and I were checking out of a hotel on Saturday, and we'd stayed there for a couple, 3 nights, and you could see it building. There was just this beauty in the hotel, because there was some Indian couple, Indian as in from the country of India, getting married on Saturday. And so you saw the family and friends, and Indian weddings are often more than a day long celebration. But it was it was just such a treat to see all these folks. I mean, I'm sure many of you have seen the way people dress for Indian weddings, so the dress itself is just beautiful. I actually never saw the couple, but you could see that the unity and just the diversity in the diversity that this couple was bringing for people. And it reminded me, frankly, of the very things I just referenced as relation to the mass we participated in yesterday. It's just how united we all are. And these gatherings to celebrate another's betrothal are very edifying for all of us, because we're part of something much larger than ourselves. We heard our Holy Father encouraging us to spend some time away to get the that kind of reminder how little and how great God is and how beloved we are by him. So let's talk a little bit more about that in a bit. But as I said, Teresa just wrote this great article on 25 Catholics who've been particularly influential in our formation as a nation, some canonized, others not. And Teresa, welcome to the conversation.
11: Thanks so much for having me. It's great to be here.
8: Yeah, it's great to be here with you as well. And so you're married, you've got 4 kids. We were just talking about having an enjoyable kind of July weekend. I hope you guys got a little bit of, you know, R&R over the weekend. Am I right on that?
11: Oh, yeah. I got to say, we're having a great summer. It's been a lot of fun. I hope you did as well.
8: Oh, good. I'm glad to hear it. I did indeed. So you've written this article, which I've been looking forward to discussing with you, and I got to thank Gabby for pointing it out to me. But back on July 4th, you published a list of Catholics who have been particularly influential, some canonized, some otherwise, or not, you know, not necessarily to be canonized, but that could happen. When you just sit back and look at this list you pulled together, you did a fair amount of research. Was there anyone who you particularly like, wow, I'd love to have dinner with that person, I'd love to have a coffee with that person? Was there anyone who just really struck you in a particular way?
11: You know, in some sense, all of them, because they all had really interesting stories. And I think some of the top ones on that list would be, of course, St. Catherine Drexel and St. Francis Xavier Cabrini, these two women who were so influential for Catholics of their era and played such a big role. But actually, I think the top one, and this is going to be, it was a little bit unexpected. I'd never even heard of this person before I started doing research for this list. But James Cardinal Gibbons of Baltimore in the 1800s, his lifespan was from like 1830s to 1920s. So this was a while ago, but he wrote this book that became a bestseller in the United States that was actually, he wrote it for Protestant Americans to actually understand why the Catholic faith is rooted in the Bible and rooted in the church that Jesus himself founded. Because at the time he was kind of going around and giving like talks on Catholicism at a time when there was very few Catholics in the United States. This was earlier in his career, the Bishop of North Carolina, and there were only about 700 Catholics in the entire state, if you can imagine, and they were really spread out. So he's kind of circuit riding to go see all these different people and connect with the community. And so he would give like these public lectures and public talks about Catholicism and its biblical roots. And this was a time before radio, before TV. People didn't have a lot going on, so everybody, the whole town, would come hear him. They were just like, all right, this bishop's here, he's talking. And a lot of times Protestants were very interested and would ask him these very thoughtful questions. And they were like really surprised to hear about how the church has this unbroken tradition of apostolic succession, how it's the faith of the early church lived out today, and so on. And so they would ask him all these questions. And so he wanted to give them like a book, you know, something that they could read and take home and think about what they had learned and whatnot. And at the time, you know, the Catholic Church was so new in the United States, there was no book of apologetics written like for American Protestants. So he was like, you know, he's a new bishop, he's really busy, but he saw this need and he sought to fill it. So he was like, you know what, I'll write it. I'll write this book. So he wrote this book called The Faith of Our Fathers, and it became a bestseller. It was the best-selling book in America for 6 decades until Gone with the Wind came out in 1939, and then that actually surpassed its sales. But I had absolutely never heard of this book, never heard of this cardinal, had no idea about any of this wild history, but his writing and this book actually did a lot to kind of normalize Catholicism for that generation of Americans and kind of take it from like this weird immigrant religion that everyone was like, oh yeah, like the Irish are Catholic, you know, no Irish need apply kind of thing back then, to now, you know, to what it became, where John F. Kennedy became president, even though he was Catholic, to widespread acceptance. You know, we saw like Notre Dame football, you know, different things that changed in the culture where Catholics were seen as fully accepted, integrated Americans. And his book played a huge role in that. So anyway, sorry, that was a long backstory, but
8: I didn't know about Bishop Gibbons or about that book. And I was going to ask you how popular it was. And so to your point, the fact that it did become a bestseller kind of illustrates that it was effective. It also illustrates what you said, which is that, you know, we're a nation that was founded predominantly by Protestants, but the interest in the church was there waiting to be opened up, and he set a stage. Well, that's great. We're going to take I know you just joined us. We're going to take a very short break here, Teresa, but when we come back, I'm going to ask you about Dagger John Hughes. I just didn't even know his name was Dagger John. He was the first Archbishop of New York. And we'll probably get into Buffalo Bill Cody as well. So stick around for a moment here, Therese. We'll be right back.
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14: 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I had identity issues, and it's been 7 years, so I'll maybe consider this as a faith report. Now I'm detransitioning after 37 years of the lies that I was told, and now I want to thank you guys. 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
8: And she was, and she is, Teresa Cervantes Barber. Teresa, that's interesting. You picked Bishop Gibbons. I didn't know anything about him until you just told us all that good stuff. And looks like he was a contemporary of Dagger John Hughes. Dagger John Hughes, otherwise known as the Archbishop of New York and the First, he was born in 1797. He died in 1864. Let's do a little chronological conversation. We'll talk about Dagger John and a few other influential Catholics since then. But what about Dagger John? Like, why was he even called Dagger John?
11: So this was actually one of my favorite stories that I learned while researching for this article. And this is the one that I've been going around, like, telling people. Like, my dad was like, oh, how, you know, who are some of your, you know, things you learned about? My dad is like a big history guy. And I was like, have you ever heard of Dagger John? He's like, who's that? So I love that you pulled this out.
8: That's great.
11: Because he was fascinating. So
8: all of you listening, we did know, you know, agreeing on Dagger John before this moment. So this is awesome.
11: Yes. This is a beautiful moment of synchronicity here. So he was called that for two reasons. One was his personality. He was incredibly fierce. And then the other one is he at the time would sign his name by putting like a large cross in front of his signature, which I guess was a custom for, I think, clergy at the time, like in some cases, that it kind of like looked like a dagger. So they just kind of ran with that. They were like, he's got this thing that looks like a dagger in front of his name, and he has the personality for it. So,
8: The symbolism was there.
11: Yeah. Archbishop Hughes lived at a time when, there was a lot of anti-Catholic sentiment in the United States, you know, not to put too fine a point on it. There was new immigration of Catholics. They were not that many of them. And there was a lot, they were not popular. There was a lot of, kind of this nativist sentiment where, Catholics were even getting attacked in some places. So, the story that is just really memorable about this archbishop is in the 1840s, there were anti-Catholic riots in Philadelphia. And in Philadelphia, unfortunately, two churches actually were burned down and 12 people died. At the time, Archbishop Hughes was in New York City. So this was very close to him. As you know, those two cities are really close together. So he hears about this, about these attacks on Catholics. So first of all, he sets an armed guard at the door of every Catholic church. Like, he mobilizes
8: in
11: his people. Yes, in New York. He's like, we're not letting that happen here. So he sets an armed guard, watchmen around the clock at all the Catholic churches. Then he goes to the New York mayor, who was known to be a nativist and known to be anti-Catholic and had sympathy for these rioters. And he said to him, if a single Catholic church is burned in New York City, this city will become a second Moscow. And this was a reference to, famously, when the citizens of Moscow burned down their own city when Napoleon was advancing. And rather than let him use it as winter quarters for his army, they actually burned their own city. So he was essentially like this, like, we are not
8: speaking in a language for the mayor to understand. You have a duty to protect the citizenry, and you're not going to like it if these riots happen here. Yeah.
11: Yes, exactly. It worked, and the mayor like did what was necessary, you know, sent out police, sent out forces to prevent those same things from, you know, that anti-Catholic violence from spreading in New York City. But I had never heard this story before, and I was like, man, this bishop, you know, was dealing with some really heavy things, and he was kind of using, you know, what was available to him, like the language of his time, the resources that he had to literally protect his flock. So he became incredibly well known around the country after this. And anyway, that was a really
8: what I love.
11: Story.
8: What I love is what you just said is there's a wise as serpents, innocent as doves. There's a shrewdness there, but a shrewdness in the right way, and using the means he had, putting those guards there, while also appealing to the common sense. Well, that's great, and I'm tempted to go deeper on Bishop Hughes, but I'm not going to yield to that temptation. I've got a brother-in-law who's from Wyoming, and that whole family is going to be going to Frontier Days, and which kicks off in Wyoming, I think this weekend. But it's an annual tradition in Wyoming, Frontier Days, part of the whole rodeo circuit. I've gone to that once, but any American, even if you grew up in New Jersey like I did, has an affection for the West. And Buffalo Bill Cody shows up on your list as an influential Catholic. He lived 1846 to 1917. And I would have agreed with you without reading your article that he was an influential American, but wouldn't argue against that he was an influential Catholic, but I didn't know he was Catholic. So tell us about Buffalo Bill Cody, Teresa.
11: Yes. So he's such a fascinating figure because he did so much to kind of spread, you know, this legend and lore of, you know, the American West. And when you think of the West, you kind of think he is the figure that comes to mind. And it's, you know, he was a really fun one to include because he's obviously a very well-known American figure, but most people don't know he's Catholic. So that's kind of this fun fact that comes at you, you know. And he was actually, so he had a really interesting kind of back and forth with Catholicism. At one point in his travels, he had gone to Rome and met the Pope and had kind of like this interest in Catholicism that went on. He had an audience. It was with Pope Leo XIII. In 1890. And since then, he had had this interest where he had mentioned, you know, this, like, it was very fascinating to him. But it wasn't until his deathbed, the day before he died, that he was formally received into the Catholic Church.
8: That was nearly 40 years. You said 1890, and he died in 1917. So, yeah, that romance, so to speak. Okay, yep.
11: Yes, it was something that kind of lingered. But yeah, it's interesting that it took him, you know, you kind of wonder what was going on in his mind and heart. But I felt a little bit, I like questioned myself a little bit on including this one because it wasn't like he was living his entire life as a Catholic, like influencing, you know, the world as a Catholic, right? It was at the very, very end of his life. But even still, I thought it was so cool that, you know, clearly like the sentiment was in his heart for a long time. Like there was kind of like this fascination or attraction with Catholicism for a long time before he finally, you know, kind of swam the Tiber and jumped in. Knowing him to be such an influential American and then that he had this deathbed conversion, I had to include him.
8: Well, thank you for including him. And yeah, those of us, Sarah, you, me, we don't know what that last moment is like, but God does. And those encounters, I'm glad he said yes. So a little different in the sense that we're not in politics any longer or kind of power plays and, you know, forming who's leading our nation and so forth. There are many of you who are listening. Flannery O'Connor is just wonderful to read. She made that comment, and if it's just a symbol, to hell with it, in a kind of elite kind of gathering of intellectuals in New York. She's a Georgian. She died I didn't realize quite how young she was. So she was born in 1925. She died in 1964. Tell us a little bit about Flannery O'Connor, Teresa.
11: Yes. So I loved including this one because actually my reading this summer has been, I'm reading her book of letters. It's called Habit of Being. I would totally recommend it if anyone's looking for something interesting to read right now, because she is absolutely hilarious in her letters. Her published works, her novels and her short stories, while obviously brilliant, I mean, she was an incredibly talented writer, they can be a little hard to get into. I personally don't actually love them. They're kind of dense, and she deals with some pretty rough topics in a lot of them. So I don't find them to be like the most fun reading, even though I acknowledge, you know, like the technical brilliance, like, wow, this was a gifted writer. But they're not the most fun reading to me, but her personal letters are an absolute delight. She was very funny, very opinionated, and had beautiful, profound thoughts on her Catholic faith and the role it played in her life and the role it played in her writing and how it shaped her as a writer even, that I have been, you know, as a Catholic writer, although, you know, if she's A-list, I'm like Z-list, you know, but as a Catholic writer, I deeply, her writing really resonates with me and has been actually really helpful for me as a writer and very thought-provoking and interesting. And it's funny. She was really witty. So anyway, I'm just going to throw that one out there if anyone's looking for something interesting and fun to read about.
8: That's a great recommendation.
11: Yeah, very influential American Catholic. I've been enjoying those a lot.
8: Well, that's a great recommendation, Teresa. And time being what it is, we'll wrap it here. But you've got Servant of God Dorothy Day on your list. And I know many of you listening are familiar with her. I would encourage you to read a little bit more about her. And Fulton Sheen is someone on your list as well. He'll be, it's either beatified or canonized on September 24th in St. Louis. And I should know that. We'll have that on the other side of the break here. But Teresa, thank you for making time for us. I know we'll be talking again. And thank you for assembling this list of influential Catholics.
11: Thank you so much for having me. It was so great to chat with you this morning.
8: Here, here. So that was Teresa Cervantos Barber, and she's assistant editor for Alatia. When we come back, we're going to talk with someone who's in the Shenandoah Valley doing this thing called the Best Week Ever, and he's been seeing young men and women kind of come alive over their 4 years in the Shenandoah Valley. So looking forward to having that conversation. And Fulton Sheen, you can listen to his material through Relevant Radio Plus, let's play a little from Fulton Sheen when we go into the break here, Sarah.
1: What do you suppose is the reason for this decline of politeness? I think one is technology. Technology has made us very conscious of functions. For example, an automobile has parts. And all of these are replaceable. You can get rid of an old battery and put in a new one. Technology has affected men and women. And in business, we are all replaceable. So when we begin to be considered just as parts, we're no longer sacred.
2: The only thing that doctors have to report are abortion pill cases, deaths. They don't have to report injuries. And so we don't even know how many women are being injured every year by these very, very strong chemical drugs.
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4: Hello, this is Bishop Terry LaValle of the Diocese of Ogdensburg. Let us pray. Remember, O most gracious Virgin Mary, that never was it known that anyone who fled to your protection, implored your help, or sought your intercession was left unaided. Inspired with this confidence, I fly unto you, O Virgin of Virgins, our Mother. To you do we come, before you we stand, sinful and sorrowful. O Mother of the Word incarnate, despise not our petitions, but in your mercy, hear and answer them. Through Christ our Lord. Amen.
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27: For our second decade, let's go back to Texas in Round Rock. 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
28: Hello, Ed. I'm calling you with a praise report. I called you back in October from the Houston Methodist Hospital Chapel where my son had undergone a liver transplant. And he was in ICU, and I don't think I could talk because I was crying so hard and just begging everyone to pray. I have to tell you that we saw miracle after miracle. It was unbelievable what God was doing for that child. And we are so grateful, and I cannot tell enough people how great God is and how much prayers are powerful. Thank you so much to everybody who prayed and to God Almighty most of all.
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0: Oh, Shenandoah, I've been looking forward to talking with Sam here, and I know those of you listening know I've got kind of a special ken for things Shenandoah, things Christendom College, and a little bit here, I'll tell you the story about some friends returning from a retreat in the Shenandoah Valley and endeavoring to sing that song you just heard, and it didn't go well. It would not be recorded, but it inspired this five of us to actually try, and we wound up, it was really the capstone on a great time of being together with our Lord down there in the Shenandoah Valley. I say down there, I'm here in New Jersey. So Sam Phillips is the director of admissions for Christendom College, and he also runs the Best Week Ever, which is a highly ranked summer program for high school students. I know some of you are familiar with that. And he and his wife, Katie, are graduates of Christendom and parents of seven children. And I think we'll kick off on the topic, really, Sam, of witnessing, so to speak. So you've spent 12 years helping young men and women make one of the biggest decisions of their lives. So before we get to the Best Week Ever in summer, we'll talk about that. But, Sam, I've been looking forward to talking with you, and good morning.
1: Good morning, Mark. Thank you so much for having me on your show. Congratulations on the show. It's great to hear Shenandoah. I'm in my office right now, and I'm actually looking at the Shenandoah River as we speak. So it's a beautiful part of the country, a great history, and a great place to study. So,
0: here. You're bringing up a good image for me as well. And as you know, I serve on the board of the college, and like some of the best things in life, it was something I didn't see coming. Whenever that was, 15 years ago, someone said, "Hey, Mark, you know, you wanna serve and." So, Sam, let's talk a little bit about witnessing. And what I mean by that is what I kind of touched on a moment ago. You've been in that seat, so to speak, of helping young men and women come into the college. You've been working in admissions for 12 years. And so you've been a witness to growth of these young men and women and witness to discernment. You've been a witness to a lot. And I would just ask you to kick us off with, when you look back, who are the students that you've seen thriving at Christendom, and can we be fairly broad? Is it an openness that it's, or is it more narrow?
1: Yeah, sure. That's a great question. There's a lot there to unpack. Maybe for the benefit of your viewers, just to give you a quick kind of insight into what Christendom's about, and so who it serves well. So for those who aren't familiar, you know, the school, its name Christendom really speaks to a lot of its mission. In that our founder, Dr. Kerr, was responding to a crisis in Catholic higher education, where a lot of Catholic institutions were moving away from the Catholic identity of communicating faith and reason. So he wanted to offer a truly immersive Catholic education experience where students would, you know, learn the truth, live the faith, what they're studying, how they're living the sacramental life for a particular purpose related to witnessing, of forming men and women as lay apostles to go in the world to restore all things in Christ. So to your question of who are we for, we're for students who desire that. We're for students who desire a challenging education and to really grow in the faith. Now, does that have to be limited? It doesn't. I mean, I think by definition, there are going to be certain people who are drawn to that and certain people that aren't. That having been said, you know, I think people are often surprised by what can really speak to them there. So I say that just because we're very clear in our mission. So on the one hand, we're not for everybody, nor are we trying to be for everybody. But I think we're for a lot more.

0: we're striving to do is drawing from the principles that we received at Chrisom. So for me, it's a great privilege to meet so many incredible families and students, but they are from a diverse, different background. Again, I would say a common thread is there's a earnest desire for something more, to live differently and really embrace the gospel and really living that Catholic culture there. So I think it's something that's unique. And I see students over their 4 years, you know, some come in with a pretty solid formation. Others, it's kind of they're drinking from the fire hydrant, but they're excited. And to see that growth that happens, that maturation, that confidence, as they take on experiences, as they grow in their understanding of the faith. And I think a key thing I would stress for Chrisom is obviously it's this Catholic intellectual tradition, which is demanding, but it's not just an intellectual exercise, meaning there's a real whole person formation, which I think is so key, because our founder, Dr. Carroll, always talked about that incarnational element, that if we're just talking about ideas, if dogmas are just floating around, if they're not made incarnational and lived out, then we're not really carrying out our mission. So I think that's a beautiful thing I see, too, is that men and women really growing, maturing in their faith, not just kind of maintaining, not just keeping, not just holding it, but really growing in that confidence. So when they graduate, they can be that light. They can work to carry out the mission of the college, which is to restore things in Christ.
1: That's a great, great characterization of it, Sam. And you're reminding me that the effect of the college. Well, let's talk a little bit about the effect of the college. One profound effect is that many young men and women meet there and then go off and start families like your own.
0: Absolutely.
1: And then another effect is this happens over and over again. Those of us who come in for a board meeting, another fellow board member remarks, you know, I've got other things going on and it's always hard to kind of make the time for this. And I always walk out of here basically 2 days later like, wow, like what could be more, what could be a higher priority? So there's this life-giving effect of being there where, of course, the sacraments are celebrated. Before we get to the best week ever, if you had to think about either a particular student or an example that would be a little more concrete to put some meat on the bones of what you just said, Sam, what would you give all of us listening as an illustration of the effect of the college on a young man or a woman or a family?
0: Sure. And that's hard. And there are a lot of different examples. And of course, every college has their kind of their celebrity alumni. And I think we have those too. And I'll list off a couple, but I would say also just our
1: and let's
0: average,
1: skip the celebrity. Let's just talk about the typical student actually.
0: I think that the typical student what comes in and you know, what happens is they come in and they are transformed during this time. And I see that. And the great thing is the staff members, I get to see here they are as a nervous freshman, and then here they are walking across on senior year. I'm like, wow, this person really changed. They're getting involved with their parish. They're prioritizing their family. They're making decisions differently in their career, right? These are people who are professional, who are excellent, who are striving for greatness, but there also are different priorities they're using in how they make life decisions to prioritize their family and their faith, and sometimes that comes at a great sacrifice. And so I think that's a beautiful thing there. You mentioned the marriages. There are now, I think, 650 alumnus to alumna marriages. And so, of course, in cultural renewal, you know, if we don't have, I mean, the family is the basis of all those things. So they're involved in all different aspects of life. We have one of my classmates, a superintendent down in Charlotte, and he's changing policies to kind of line it more up with traditional Catholic teaching and all those things. They're doing great things. But just that baseline even of, hey, we're living differently. We're informing our local community. We're informing our parish. It's a kind of the idea of everyday heroes who are transformed and therefore able to transform others. And I think that's the principle, especially going back to the incarnational element with Chrisom, is you can't give what you don't have, right? Meaning so many people are out there drowning in our world, and if you don't know how to swim, you're going to be limited in your ability to be effective. So I think that's a beautiful thing that I see there. So there are a lot of examples and stories and things like that, and a website covers them. But that's what I'd say across the board is a joy. That's something else I would just stress. I think people are oftentimes surprised because they hear what I'm saying, and they say, well, that sounds kind of lofty. Maybe that sounds a little stuffy. And I think the reality is when people come and visit, they go, actually, kind of you're describing this as a board member visiting. Wow, there's such a joy that animates the campus. There's a joy with the students. There's a presence there. But what is that from? It's because of the fact that Christ is at the center of everything what we do, and that's where we draw that from. And so it's not some stuffy rigidity. It's actually this free, beautiful, authentic expression of the faith that I think is incredible. And I get that comment a lot from visitors, which I love.
1: That's great. Well, we're going to take a short break here, Sam. And when we come back, we'll talk about the best week ever. And I'll offer this short anecdote, which is I remember the first time my wife and I were on

the campus, and a Eucharistic procession was, it was part of the summer institute with some speakers, and a Eucharistic procession was part of the program. And seeing two young women who were students there were going from A to B with their laundry, and if our Lord walked by, and you know, they got on their knees, put down their laundry, and then, you know, our Lord kept walking, and they picked up their laundry and kept going, and it was the most natural thing in the world. So we're going to take a quick break here, Sam, and when we come back, we'll talk about the best week ever.

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1: So, Sam Phillips, you're down there in the Shenandoah Valley looking at the Shenandoah River, and you've got this program that's been going on for a while, the best week ever. I love the boldness. A couple of the comments that have come back to you over the years: for the first time, I found a Catholic community where I truly belong. Faithful Catholic life is fun. I learned that being seriously Catholic and being happy go together. These people genuinely care about me and want me to flourish. Learning here is exciting, engaging, and connected to the big questions of life. So why do you think it is the best week ever?
2: Well, some short background on that. You know, it's gone through various names over the years. It's been around for 28 years, and I've been running it for 12 years. We're actually in the middle of one of our sessions right now. But several years ago, we changed it to that title because we received testimonies, and so consistently people would say, oh my gosh, this is the best week ever. So I'm the first one to acknowledge, is it a bold statement? Yes. Is it a little bit cheesy? 100%. But that's what people say. There is a truth in marketing. Just
1: truth in advertising. Yeah, it is what it is.
2: Absolutely. But what is that? Honestly, I think it goes back to what we're talking about Christendom. That Christendom offers this completely different thing that speaks to the desires of heart. And I think for a lot of young people, they don't even know that that's something they've been looking for or longing for. They don't even necessarily have the vocabulary to articulate it. But it's the integration of the faith. And by that, I mean, we live in such a fractured world where I think for many Catholics, the challenge is, how is the faith more than just simply something you do for an hour on Sunday, but has no bearing on the rest of your life? And that Christendom, the experience is to say, no, the faith is that which is most foundational. So it speaks to everything, to how you learn, to how you live, to even how you play sports. And I think for a lot of kids, if they heard that, they say, wow, that sounds like, are we going to be walking around with our hands together chanting Latin? It's like, no, it's not. It's an abundant life. It's what St. Irenaeus said, men fully alive. So they go through this. They see they have the friendships. They have the sacramental life. They have engaging classes. And they also see just the joy. That is the consistent theme of, wow, I felt fully alive. I felt fully myself. I have closer friendships during this 1 week than I have back home, which is kind of a crazy comment. So it's a kind of a wild thing. I get these insane testimonies, and people would think that I was making them up because they're so great, but I promise I'm not. And I think that's what it is, Marcus, to answer your question, is that they're like, wow, I didn't even know that this was something possible. I didn't necessarily have this in mind, and this has completely changed knowing what is actually possible for me, that I can live differently. I don't have to just settle and just be a passive consumer, that the gospel and our Lord offers something so much more, and that it's so fulfilling. So it's a beautiful thing.
1: Yeah. And I want to ask you about the content, you know, the combination of recreation and classes. And on your point about the sports, you're reminding me of the rugby team praying to Our Lady. And this is before they go out there and, you know, get pretty darn aggressive to win the game.
2: Yeah,
1: and so it's not just this sort of faint-hearted pious. So what about the content of the week? Just what does it look like? My son or daughter wants to go. I want them to go. My grandchild wants to go. Like, how are they going to spend a week?
2: So first off, it's geared for students who are rising seniors. So in other words, right before you go to senior high school, because it is a recruitment event, right? The purpose of it is to give you a taste of what it would be like to be a student at Christendom. Now, it's not a typical week, but it's giving you authentic academic, cultural, spiritual highlights. So we offer 5 1-week sessions. It's a Sunday through Saturday. And the goal is to experience classes, the academic life. So they're taking classes in philosophy and theology and history and literature, seeing what is a Catholic worldview, that there is actually a Catholic approach to understanding history, the providential view, and developing the moral imagination from dynamic professors there. And there's a personalism. You're going daily mass, adoration. They're doing hiking in the Blue Ridge Mountains. They're doing swimming, canoeing in the Shenandoah River right down where I'm looking at here. They have lots of various dances. They have events at professors' homes. They have dodgeball. They do a parliamentary debate. They have a talent show. So a whole range of both fun things and academic things and spiritual things. And it's great. And there's students from all across the country as well as internationally. We have someone from Italy and Portugal and Canada and elsewhere. And it's great. You know, a lot of people come in and they're excited. Some of them are terrified. They're like, where am I going? My mom shipped me out here and I don't know what's happening. But regardless of their background, whether or not decide Christmas is the right thing for them, they have an amazing week. And they say, you know what? This really changed my perspective. And a lot of them, even if they don't come to Christendom, they say, this changed the way I live my life. I started going to adoration. I started a philosophy reading group. I started a swing dance club. So it's an incredible thing. It's just, it's a really awesome thing. I jokingly say, this is now my 64th session I've led. So I've had 64 best weeks ever. It's kind of a strange thing, but it's a good life.
1: It is a good life. It is a good life. A couple weeks ago on a Saturday at the end of one of these best week evers, a friend sent me a video of the students in the choir loft in the new chapel there in Front Royal, Virginia. And these were, I'm going to say, 20 or so campers, best week everers, who didn't know each other at the beginning of the week. And now they're in the choir loft singing, and they're going to be singing for the Mass. And
2: That's right. It
1: sounded like, if you didn't know what I just said, it sounded like there was a lot more preparation and training that went into arriving at that place than in fact there was. What do you think accounts for that? You've touched on it to a degree, but what do you think accounts for that expertise, if you will, in the world of beauty that these young men and women are able to produce or participate in after with such little time together?
2: Yeah, I mean, and for the choir, so we have 66 students each week. And the great thing is that everything they do, everyone does it together. So there's not an opt-in, opt-out. The great thing is everybody's pushed outside their comfort zone to do something that maybe they wouldn't have considered. So as you were mentioning, they practice during the week once a day, and then at 11:30 Mass, 66 of them are singing the Panis Angelicus and beautiful pieces. Listeners can go to our Christendom YouTube channel to hear them. I regularly come to some visiting choir, like, no, these kids had never sung before. Together, and some of them have never sung before, but I think it's that challenge of that. I think people are capable of so much more, especially young people, than we give them credit for, right? And so it's that invitation in, and there's so many challenges in the world, but beauty is still such a great draw, and people desire that because, again, it speaks to the true desires of the heart. Something I tell the students on Sunday night is a quotation from John Paul II, is that, you know, the goal of the Christian life is to go from the person that I am to the person I ought to be. I tell them this week is your chance to be that person that you ought to be, and maybe that you've always really wanted to be if someone just gave you permission to do it. And here during this week, you have that permission. And so those are the comments I get back from people to say, you know, I was terrified of choir. I was terrified of this dance. I'd never done this. But I learned so much, and the professors cared about me personally as an individual. I got to know these counselors. I got to know these students. And we have different backgrounds, but we have this common striving, and just it gave me a hope and encouragement there. So it's a new thing. Obviously, it's a recruitment event. A lot of these people end up coming to Christendom because of that. But others discern their vocation or find other options, or at least get them to think more deeply about what are my life goals. And that's just kind of going along with the pack.
1: Yeah. So we're coming up on time. Where can we find out more, Sam, about the college and about the best week ever?
2: Absolutely, Mark. So you can go to christendom.edu. And our summer program link is there, but it's also www.thebestweekever.com. For those families out there who have students who will be going into junior year this fall, our early bird application opens up November for summer 2027. Spots go quickly, but we'd love to have your listeners join us next summer to give Christendom a look.
1: That's great. Sam Phillips, the Director of Admissions for Christendom College in Front Royal, Virginia, in the Shenandoah Valley. Sounds like you've got a beautiful Monday to kick off there. So, Sam, thanks for joining us this morning.
2: Right. Thank you so much for having me on, Mark.
1: You bet. So, yeah, that was great. And I'll just add to what Sam was just saying here that I mentioned this retreat that some friends and I went on down in the Shenandoah Valley at a retreat center called Longley, very close to Christendom College. And let's just say I'm not a high school kid applying to college. And the five of us, youngest at the time was probably like 50 years old, were actually singing O Shenandoah on our car ride home, several of us having no musical training or background. You wouldn't have wanted to record what we were doing there.
3: You're telling me it didn't sound like the best week ever? You guys didn't?
1: We were not invited into the choir loft.
3: You needed some training? Okay.
1: But then we rolled into Row, Row, Row Your Boat. And we did it I don't even know what the term is, but you know how you do it like in a sequence, like yeah. one group is singing and then another group.
3: How
1: comes
3: did that
1: in.
3: Go? Because that could be a challenge because you just keep hearing the other people if they're in, you know, they're doing it at a different time and it was
1: recording worthy. It was really good.
3: Oh, really?
1: It was really good. And it was
3: not
1: part
3: recorded,
1: of,
3: but it was recorded worthy.
1: Yeah, according to me, it was
3: okay.
1: really good.
3: Oh, okay.
1: It was like one. It was kind of a best weekend ever. So it's a good advertisement. If you are not in the habit of going on a retreat, you heard our Holy Father encouraging you to take some time in silence. And doing that with other men or with other women is really a wonderful way to spend 2-3 nights away. And our Lord just needs a little bit of space. Many of you know that, and maybe you need a reminder, but I'm glad to be reminded by Sam about that. When we come back on the other side of the hour, we're going to talk to someone who I've really been looking forward to talking with. And he's got a lot of bona fides in the world of protecting the unborn and helping those moms who find themselves with a pregnancy and frankly, not a man there to support them. Over 1,000 babies born in his homes over the years, and a lot more to talk about there when we come back on the other side of the break. But I also want to point out, if you didn't catch it, Sarah, yeah, the World Cup advanced, and I noticed
3: catch some of that.
1: Yeah, I noticed this other guy in your life. You know, when we were together Friday night, he was looking real close, Sarah. Like, okay, you know, like, okay, Spain, they're going to get it done. They're going to get it done. Did you pick a team yet here, Sarah?
3: I have not picked a team, but I know that some teams that I didn't want to advance did not advance. So now I really have to, I want to say vendetta, but I have to have a different team to not maybe, should, it's not good to not root for someone. I should just go, rooting for someone. You want me to
1: Your
3: root
1: for someone.
3: Your
1: choices are okay. Spain, France. I'm going with Spain.
3: Yeah.
1: And England, Argentina.
3: And
1: I'm going
3: duplicate.
1: With Spain all the way.
3: Okay.
1: Yeah,
3: well,
1: but the rematch would be France, Argentina. We could duplicate.
3: Okay. I'll think about it. Get back to me.
1: You think about it. We'll talk about it.

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1: Together is a powerful prayer. So please pray together with me our EWTN family prayer. Today we pray for farmers. Creator of heaven and earth, we praise you. For the goodness of your creation reveals something of you, the source of all goodness. We ask you to bless those who farm and make their living off of the land. They know of their dependence upon you and look to you to make their crops and livestock fertile and fruitful. Bless them, Lord, with strong faith, healthy bodies, generous hearts, and an abundance for good works. Through Christ our Lord. Amen.
2: Behold the Lamb of God, who takes away the sins of the world. 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

0: In the name of the Father, and of the Son, and of the Holy Spirit.
1: Amen.
0: The grace of our Lord Jesus Christ, and the love of God, and the communion of the Holy Spirit be with you all.
1: Amen.
0: Brethren, let us acknowledge our sins, and so prepare ourselves to celebrate the sacred mysteries. I confess to Almighty God,
1: and to you, my brothers and sisters, that I have greatly sinned in my thoughts and in my words, whatever I have done and whatever I have failed to do, through my fault, therefore I ask Blessed Mary, our Virgin, all the angels and saints, and you, my brothers and sisters, to pray for me to the Lord our God.
0: May Almighty God have mercy on us, forgive us our sins, and bring us to everlasting life.
1: Amen.

0: Let us pray. O God, creator of all things, who have commanded the human race to bear the burden of labor, grant that the work we are beginning may bring progress in this life, and by your favor, advance the spread of the kingdom of Christ, who lives and reigns with you in the unity of the Holy Spirit, God forever and ever.
1: Amen.
2: A reading from the book of Genesis. God said, "Let us make man in our image, after our likeness. Let them have dominion over the fish of the sea, the birds of the air, and the cattle, and over all the wild animals, and all the wild creatures that crawl on the ground." God created man in his image. In the divine image, he created him. Male and female, he created them. God blessed them, saying, "Be fertile and multiply. Fill the earth and subdue it. Have dominion over the fish of the sea, the birds of the air, and all the living things that move on the earth." God also said, "See, I give you every seed-bearing plant all over the earth and every tree that has seed-bearing fruit on it to be your food. And to all the animals of the land, all the birds of the air, and all the living creatures that crawl on the ground, I give all the green plants for food." And so it happened. God looked at everything he had made, and he found it very good. Evening came, and morning followed, the sixth day. Thus the heavens and the earth and all their array were completed, since on the seventh day God was finished with the work he had been doing. He rested on the seventh day and from all the work he had undertaken. So God blessed the seventh day and made it holy, because on it he rested from all the work he had done in creation. The word of the Lord.
1: Thanks be to God.
2: Lord, give success to the work of our hands.
1: Lord, give success to the work of our hands.
2: Before the mountains were begotten, and the earth and the world were brought forth, from everlasting to everlasting, you are God.
1: Lord, give success to the work of our hands.
2: You turn man back to dust, saying, "Return, O children of men, for 1,000 years in your sight are as yesterday, now that it is past, or as a watch of the night, you make an end of them in their sleep."
1: Lord, give success to the work of our hands.
2: Teach us to number our days aright, that we may gain wisdom of heart. Return, O Lord, how long? Have pity on your servants.
1: Lord, give success to the work of our hands.
2: Fill us at daybreak with your kindness, that we may shout for joy and gladness all of our days. Let your work be seen by your servants, and your glory by their children.
1: Lord,

Jesus said to his disciples, "Do not worry and say, 'What are we to eat, or what are we to drink, or what are we to wear?' All these things the pagans seek. Your heavenly Father knows that you need them all, but seek first the kingdom of God and his righteousness, and all these things will be given you besides. Do not worry about tomorrow. Tomorrow will take care of itself. Sufficient for a day is its own evil."

Today, in the United States, we celebrate Labor Day. In the church, we offer a Mass for the sanctification of human labor. And these readings are particular to this theme, that we are to order everything, and that we are to seek the kingdom of God first, and to have this childlike trust in the Lord, his guidance, to freely offer all our efforts to God, and to trust in him as a loving father, and to, as I said, to always seek the kingdom of God first. And it seems like things in our life then will get ordered in the right proportion, and God will give us a balance to our life and grace to help us to fulfill, you know, our duties in state and life. And that is so true too with our life of prayer, that, you know, to have that daily prayer life that orders us and makes us attentive to the Lord and trusting in the Lord, then he can use and guide us in all our efforts, all our labors, all our charitable works. In the first reading today, we have the first creation account from Genesis. And it's clear, as many have pointed out, that God's creation, this beautiful creation, this garden that he creates Adam and Eve and places them in this garden, they're given a mandate. The second account makes it clear to till and keep the garden. Genesis 2, this is Genesis 1 today. And part of this mandate and part of this calling is to have communion with God, what the gospel is talking about. In the second account, there's a phrase, you know, after the fall, we're told that God is walking in the garden in the cool of the day. It's a beautiful image of God's communion, his fellowship, his familial stance towards us, that he is a father and he wants to enjoy this creation together. And then we know on the seventh day, God rested. And the Jews would celebrate this as the Sabbath day, a day of rest, where man is to work. As God created the world in 6 days, man is to work 6 days. Seventh day is to rest, that he's drawn into contemplation with God, to be with God, to bring all his labors and everything and offer it to the Father. And even creation itself, that has come from the hands of God, is to be brought back to God. So we're called into communion, we're called to worship him. That's the seventh day. And interesting, in this account of Genesis, these first chapters, it's the same language and other similarities between the building of the temple, the first tabernacle, Moses in the desert was just a tent, later a temple. They use these phrases that involve the number seven. You know, things occur seven times, and there's a certain cadence to it as well. It's a language of building the temple. So that itself, too, speaks of all of creation as being a temple, a place to worship God, a place that we bring everything to God and offer it to him in sacrifice. Leviticus 26:12 says, I will walk among you and will be your God. So Leviticus has going over all the covenant and all these rules and everything. In the midst of that, he says, I will walk among you and will be your God. And this is the same language used in to till and keep the garden in Genesis 2 in the creation account. It's a phrase that's used to speak of how the Levites are to keep and guard the sanctuary in their service to the priesthood. It's almost a priestly job description that Adam and Eve are given, the worship of God and the offering of creation up to the Lord. And today's passage is so powerful because he speaks of dominion, this dominion that's given to Adam and Eve. Let them have dominion over the fish of the sea, of all the wild animals. That they have this priestly role and a kingly role, you know, to live out this dominion and to offer it to the Father. Dominion over the fish, the sea, and all the wild animals,
God created man in his image, in the divine image he created him, male and female he created them. That Adam and Eve, the first couple, have this dominion, and that's an expression too, just of the broader social nature of man, that we work at this together. As humanity, we're not just individuals or a collection of individuals. We work together to transform the world, you know, after the fall, to order it to the kingdom. And God blessed them, saying, "Be fertile and multiply, fill the earth and subdue it. Have dominion." He repeats this dominion phrase. Have dominion over the fish of the sea, the birds of the air. So to be fertile, multiply, to fill the earth, and to have this dominion over everything. Man is the high point of visible creation. The angels are of a higher order, pure angelic spiritual beings. But of the visible world, God, man is the high point. None of the creatures are given this dominion. Other creatures, the animals. God alone is given this. So at the end, we're told God blessed the seventh day and made it holy, because on it he rested from all the work he had done in creation. And this is all rooted in the fact that we're told that man is created in the image and likeness of God. This call, this mandate to dominion, to work, is rooted in the fact that we're made like God. We have a certain likeness. We're personal beings. We have a free will. We have an intellect. We're given freedom to cooperate in God's plan. That God creates out of nothingness, his providence, he's guiding it all, and we cooperate in that plan through good use of our freedom. And he even allows man to be a secondary cause, that God creates, sustains everything, and God uses secondary causes to guide his creation in his providence. God's the first cause, the creator, who operates through secondary causes, Adam and Eve, intending and caring for his garden, for his creation. So this call to have dominion is a subduing of the earth, to till and keep the garden, completing, in a sense, the work of creation. The Catechism speaks of it to perfect its harmony for their own good and that of their neighbors. Sometimes I like to think of that, you know, in terms of our work, what we're doing is to bring a sense of order, you know, to try to subdue the chaos, to remind ourselves and others the first principles, that we're focused on God here, that that's our work, that we have a voice to say this, to speak this, and to reflect on it in our own life. Am I doing that? Or am I adding to sin? Am I adding to the chaos? So God, as I mentioned, creates from nothingness, ex nihilo. That's a de fide statement, doctrine of the church. And his providence guides creation ultimately to Christ. It's made through the word and is brought to fulfillment in him when he comes again, presented to his heavenly Father. And it is all ourselves and all of creation is to be made new creations in Christ. So our dominion must be guided by this principle to guide all things to Christ, order to holiness, order to the kingdom. Not just an exercise of power, absolute power, we can do what we want with a certain license. No, you know, we are guided in this by God's law. So we are granted existence, but also the dignity of acting on our own in this freedom, cooperating in the accomplishment of God's plan. And this reflects the act of creation itself. We can't create from nothingness, but we can take what is given to us as gift and fashion it, bring an order of beauty, develop it. We have a stewardship, not absolute power and control, but a stewardship that operates, you know, in reference to God's will, that we can cultivate creation, we can transform it, develop it,
discover new aspects of it, grow in our understanding and how to use it. Marvelous discoveries to which there is no end. With all our great technology and ability in the sciences to look even more closely at the world and nature, there's more questions, there's more mysteries that come up. None of the animals can do this. We have science, we develop industry of agriculture, arts, we have technology, we've created technology. To unlock this autonomy of earthly realities, as Vatican II said, that he created things that have their own laws and values which are gradually discovered, utilized, and ordered by man. So we do it in harmony with creation, seeing how things work, and bringing that to a fulfillment and guiding it in harmony with the own laws and values that are in the things themselves, in nature itself. So we're called to preserve creation, its harmony and beauty, not to abuse it, destroy it, or exploit it, but to reveal and unlock the secrets of creation and its mysteries, to develop their potential in holiness and justice. And Christians, we should be supremely motivated in this, because we see this world as coming from the hands of a loving Father. I think about that all the time. I take a walk in nature, you see the beauty of just like the breeze blowing through the trees, and you know, and sometimes the beauty of weather can be so nice. It's just a gift to nurture us, to point us to Him, to recognize in Him the fullness of beauty that's reflected in creation, but it's there that restores us, gives us peace, just to see that, just to be in it, to receive it as a gift, to develop it and serve God's purposes, preserving order, reflecting the Creator, and serving all of humanity. There's that social nature that Adam and Eve, the original couple, is an image of the unity of all of humanity, that we receive this as a people, as God's loving children. So we develop it so that all can enjoy and receive this great gift. And all of this is done principally through work. When we get up in the morning and trudge to work, that's what's going on. I mean, there's an aspect of toil after the fall by the sweat of our brow, and creation seems to rebel against us. Our own humanity rebels against us. Selfishness, self-centeredness, greed, get in there. But work was given to us before the fall. Now there's a fallen aspect to it, but there's this essential good that we develop the world and ourselves. We grow in ourselves, in our own calling. Whenever we fulfill God's plan, we're growing and maturing, you know, according to His purpose. Sirach 15, verse 14 says, God left man in the power of His own counsel. He's given us freedom to seek out, to seek God out, and to cleave to Him, to have communion with Him. So this dominion that we have over creation also extends, as the Splendor of Truth, the encyclical, said, over our dominion over our very self. And we're called to develop ourself and our own talents. Veritatis Splendor says that not only the world, however, but also man himself has been entrusted to his own care and responsibility. That's the first garden we have to till, you know, to keep sin out, to grow in holiness and virtue. Indeed, just as man, in exercising his dominion over the world, shapes it in accordance with his own intelligence and will, so too, in performing morally good acts, man strengthens, develops, and consolidates within himself his likeness to God. There's a false concept of the autonomy of earthly realities
one of which would maintain that created things are not dependent on God, and that man can use them without reference to the Creator. With regard to man himself, such a concept of autonomy produces particularly baneful effects and eventually leads to atheism. Without its creator, the creature simply vanishes. If God is ignored, the creature itself is impoverished. You know, if we do that alone, when we begin our day, just to offer this day to the Lord, to ask Him to guide us in our work, that we may serve Him and serve others, and to ask St. Joseph, the patron of workers, to help us, to intercede for us, that we may do good work, virtuous work, employ all our talents and abilities, all the gifts God has given us, and that ultimately to give this world back to the Lord. That's our priestly, that's our kingly role that we have to do. May we be faithful in this.

0: Christ taught us to set our hearts on the kingdom of God, and that kingdom, all that we need, will be given to us. Until then, we turn to him in prayer.
1: That the church may reflect the creative power, wisdom, and love of Father, Son, and Holy Spirit, as she proclaims the good news of salvation to the ends of the earth, we pray to the Lord. That our Holy Father lead the people of God in the ways of holiness and virtue, we pray to the Lord. For the Franciscan missionaries of the Eternal Word, that their lives may be founded on the Holy Eucharist, we pray to the Lord. For those who have died without time to prepare, that the Lord will embrace them in love, we pray to the Lord.
0: We recognize with joy that you, Lord, created us and that you guide us by your providence and your unfailing kindness. Support us in our prayer. Renew your life within us, guard it, and make it bear fruit for eternity. Through Christ our Lord.
2: Amen.

0: Pray, brethren, that my sacrifice and yours may be acceptable to God, the Almighty Father. O God, who in the offerings presented here nourish the human race with food and renew it with your sacrament, grant, we pray, that the sustenance they provide may not fail us in body or in spirit through Christ our Lord.
1: Amen.

It is truly right and just, our duty and our salvation, always and everywhere to give you thanks. Lord, Holy Father, Almighty and Eternal God, through Christ our Lord. In him you have been pleased to renew all things, giving us all a share in his fullness. For though he was in the form of God, he emptied himself, and by the blood of his cross brought peace to all creation. Therefore he has been exalted above all things, and to all who obey him has become the source of eternal salvation. And so with angels and archangels, with thrones and dominions, and with all the hosts and powers of heaven, we sing the hymn of your glory, as without end we acclaim.

You are indeed holy, O Lord, the fount of all holiness. Make holy, therefore, these gifts, we pray, by sending down your Spirit upon them like the dewfall, so that they may become for us the body and blood of our Lord Jesus Christ. At the time he was betrayed and entered willingly into his passion, he took bread and, giving thanks, broke it and gave it to his disciples, saying, "Take this, all of you, and eat of it, for this is my body, which will be given up for you."

In a similar way, when supper was ended, he took the chalice, and once more giving thanks, he gave it to his disciples, saying, "Take this, all of you, and drink from it, for this is the chalice of my blood, the blood of the new and eternal covenant, which will be poured out for you and for many for the forgiveness of sins. Do this in memory of me."

Therefore, as we celebrate the memorial of his death and resurrection, we offer you, Lord, the bread of life and the chalice of salvation, giving thanks that you have held us worthy to be in your presence and minister to you. Humbly we pray that, partaking of the body and blood of Christ, we may be gathered into one by the Holy Spirit. Remember, Lord, your church spread throughout the world, and bring her to the fullness of charity. Together with Leo, our Pope, and Stephen, our Bishop, and all the clergy, remember also our brothers and sisters who have fallen asleep in the hope of the resurrection, and all who have died in your mercy. Welcome them into the light of your face. Have mercy on us all, we pray, that the Blessed Virgin Mary, Mother of God, the Blessed Joseph, her spouse, with the blessed apostles and all the saints who have pleased you throughout the ages, we may merit to be co-heirs to eternal life and may praise and glorify you through your Son, Jesus Christ. Per ipsum et cum ipso et in ipso, est ibi Deo Patri omnipotenti, et unitate

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0: Whatever you do in word or deed, do everything in the name of the Lord Jesus Christ, giving thanks to God the Father through him.
1: For those who cannot now receive Jesus in the Blessed Sacrament, we offer the following prayer. O my Jesus, I believe that thou art truly present in the most blessed sacrament. I love thee above all things, and I desire to possess thee within my soul. Since I am now unable to receive thee sacramentally, come at least spiritually into my heart. I embrace thee as being already there, and unite myself wholly to thee. Never, never permit me to be separated from thee. Amen.

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1: Amen.

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1: In the name of the Father, and the Son, and the Holy Ghost. Amen. The angel of the Lord declared unto Mary, Hail Mary, full of grace, the Lord is with thee. Blessed art thou among women, and blessed is the fruit of thy womb, Jesus. Behold the handmaid of the Lord. Hail Mary, full of grace, the Lord is with thee. Blessed art thou among women, and blessed is the fruit of thy womb, Jesus. And the Word was made flesh. Hail Mary, full of grace, the Lord is with thee. Blessed art thou among women, and blessed is the fruit of thy womb, Jesus.
2: Holy Mary, Mother of God, pray for us sinners, now and at the hour of our death.
1: Pray for us, Holy Mother of God.
2: That we may be worthy of the promises of Christ.
1: Let us pray.

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1: Welcome to Catholic Connection with Teresa Tomeo, keeping you connected to your faith and your world. 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
2: As we are marking the unofficial end of summer, it really isn't the end of summer on the calendar, but as we always think about this in the U.S. of A., Memorial Day is the unofficial start of summer, and then Labor Day kind of wrapping things up as most young people heading back to school. And it is going to be a great show this morning. We have a special edition for you on this Labor Day 2026. Thank you for tuning in. I hope you're not laboring too much, and I do hope you have time, since it's a federal holiday, to take the day off and rest and maybe go to Mass this morning and thank the Lord for all the many gifts, especially the gift to contribute to society. And we are going to talk about that this morning. We have great guests. We have Father Mike Driscoll, who's going to be joining us, and he's going to be talking about avoiding burnout, and not just for those in ministry, but also for all of us. This is a very, very huge issue, I think, in this fast-paced world and country in which we live. It's so different. When we go back to Italy, it's just a different mentality. In the United States, we live to work. In Italy, they work to live. So they, I think, have a much better balance and perspective. And not just Italy. Italy isn't the only country who does that. Spain is similar with that, and other countries in Europe. They just have a different attitude. They don't live for the job. But unfortunately, that has taken over our lives. And I'm speaking from personal experience, so I'm not, you know, preaching to anyone that, yeah, based on my own experience, I'm telling you it's not a good way to go. Make sure you give yourself rest, that you appreciate what you do as a worker in whatever form that may be. But at the end of the day, the most important thing, of course, first and foremost, God and family. So we'll talk about that with balance with Father Mike Driscoll. He has a number of different degrees, and he is a pastor in Illinois of two parishes, but he also studied psychology. So he has a very beautiful range of spiritual understanding and teaching, and he's well known to our listeners at Catholic Answers and also here on EWTN Radio. He joins us for two segments for this special edition of Catholic Connection on Labor Day. And then my dear friend, Donna Marie Cooper O'Boyle, best-selling author and speaker, has written the beautiful book, Speaking of Perspective and Balance, Reclaiming Sundays as a Day of Rest. So I'm looking forward to spending two segments with Donna Marie, two segments with Father Mike, and then two segments with Donna Marie. And hour number two, excited to have our very own VP of Theology here at EWTN, Colin Donovan, with us to talk about the beautiful Catholic teachings on work, what the Church says about this, in addition to workers' rights, how we need to be treated on the job, the dignity of the human person in the workforce, but just really, what does the Church tell us about work? And if we look at work, Colin will take us all the way back to Genesis and creation, where Adam and Eve, of course, were assigned to take care of the Garden of Eden. So we have two segments with Colin this morning. And then our very own Dr. Matthew Bunsen, of course, from EWTN News, and also he's a church expert and expert in church history, is going to be talking about the wonderful, wonderful Dorothy Day and everything that she contributed in terms of the understanding of the dignity of the worker and the human person, and why she's so important in our lives today for balance, and especially what's going on in terms of this push for socialism and communism, because she had a big change of heart on that. She was also post-abortive and really turned her life over to Christ and the Church and embraced what the Church gave us about work. A few quotes from Scripture before we get started to kind of put you in perspective today in terms of work. Really some beautiful Bible quotes. Have you had a chance to actually look and see what the Bible says about work? It really is amazing if I can find them. Sure we go. Here we go. John chapter 6, 27. Do not work for food that spoils, but for food that endures to eternal life, which the Son of Man will give you. For on him God the Father has placed his seal of approval. Each one should test their own actions, according to Galatians 6, 4, 5. They can take pride in themselves alone without complaining themselves to someone else, for each one should carry their own load. And given how everybody out there, right, in the secular culture and many groups on the left, they want something for free, Ephesians 4, 28 tells us, anyone who has been stealing must steal no longer, but must work, doing something useful with their own hands, that they may have something to share with those in need. So we use our gifts to make a difference in this world, and we don't keep them to ourselves. And much of that often, comes in our vocation or our work. Let's get started now with our Labor Day discussion. It is a Monday morning. It is a federal holiday. Hope you're having a great day. Let's hear what Father Driscoll has to say about all of this related to work and the Catholic faith. Father is a priest of the Diocese of Peoria, Illinois. He was ordained back in 1992, has been a pastor of several parishes, currently serving as a pastor of Padre Pio Parish. He has a BA in Economics from the University of Illinois, an MA in Moral Theology from Mount St. Mary's Seminary, and a PhD in Counselor Education and Supervision from Regent University, and he fits it all on one business card. Father, great to talk to you. This is such a beautiful topic to discuss, because what I love about our church, any subject in the world, you can go to the church and God has something to say about it. Let's talk about the dignity first before we get into some of the problems that may occur in terms of burnout and whatnot. The dignity, part of our dignity is our vocations, whether it be religious vocation or any other type of ministry or work, correct? And thanks for joining us.
3: Thank you very much. You know, it was after original sin that God told Adam, you know, by the sweat of your brow. But it's interesting to speculate, or maybe not speculate too much because it's too mysterious. What would Adam and Eve have been doing before original sin? And they were in some way caring for the Garden of Eden. So there was maybe some type of work there would have been so pleasurable, though, that they might not have thought of it as we do. But we still wanted to hold on to that. And then, of course, God, the Son, sanctified work when he became man and went to work with his foster father, St. Joseph, and there with the Blessed Virgin. So certainly work, you know, is a means of sanctification.
2: Also, I think sometimes when we work, we can work too much. We have to find a balance, correct?
3: Sure. And that's, I would say that's one of those damages of original sin, is that balance does not come inherently to us or come easily to us. We have to make some attempt to make sure we are balanced. You know, we are one human being mentally, emotionally, spiritually, physically, but in some ways we need to be balancing. They all fit together, but they each need their part as well. Therefore, we need to give some attention to each of those as well, as we also give attention to ourselves as a whole.
2: What's great is that the Catholic Church has so much on this as it does on everything else. I'm just looking at the USCCB website, the rights of workers, and since we are talking about Labor Day, the dignity of work and the rights of workers. The economy, the website says, must serve people, not the other way around. Work is more than a way to make a living. It is a form of continuing participation in God's creation. If the dignity of work is to be protected, then the basic rights of workers must be respected. The right to productive work, to decent and fair wages, to the organization and joining of unions, to private property, and to economic initiatives. And it gives us several beautiful scriptures. You mentioned Genesis, and of course, Lord recreating the world. You were talking about Adam and Eve. Genesis 2:1-3, God resting on the seventh day. Genesis 2:15, God settles man in the Garden of Eden, as you referred to cultivate and care for it. Deuteronomy 5:13-15, the Sabbath is for everyone. All are allowed to rest from their work. Deuteronomy 14:28-29, the Lord blesses our work so that we may share its fruits with others. And here's an interesting one. Deuteronomy 24:14-15, do not withhold wages from your workers, or their livelihood depends on them. So you can see the balance between what the church is saying, which of course is backed up by scripture on this topic, correct?
3: Right. And you know, since you're touching on that topic, we've got Pope Leo the 14th now, of course. Leo the 13th was a...
2: Right.
3: You know, if we talk about socialism, that's inherently evil. And there is no such thing as pure socialism, so
2: right.
3: What am I talking about? We don't want to lean more and more towards socialism. Leo the 13th said that that is immoral, that we are to be seen as employees to work for the state. That's not what St. Joseph did. He was working for the family.
2: Mm-hmm.
3: So the socialism is inherently got its problem, its evil. Free market is more inherently good. Problem there is greed, that a person can be working for more and more and more, you know, material things. So that's not an inherent problem. That's an abuse of it. But certainly want the freedom to work as we want and need to, and support ourselves and our family. And you know, again on this note, remember at Fatima, October 1917, the Blessed Virgin said Russia will spread her errors throughout the world. What was happening at Fatima, what was happening in Russia in October 1917 when she's giving that message, socialist revolution in Russia. So that's so contrary to the good, you know, God-given purpose of work.
2: Father, when we think about what's happening right now in our country, not to get too off track, but we have midterm elections coming up in November, and we also have this push, and it seems to have come out of nowhere, but apparently these groups behind it have been working on this for a long time. A new survey came out not too long ago showing that a good number of people who identify as Democrats support socialism. And then you have all these young people who are buying into it, and all these videos out there are showing these young people leading the way and saying that they are living a no-rent life where they're basically just getting rent for free, these grocery stores in New York, all these different issues that are claiming that they can do socialism better. It has never worked anywhere, as you mentioned, and the church talks about this. You mentioned Pope Leo XIII, Rerum Novarum in 1891. But why do you think so many people are not remembering history here when talking about socialism?
3: Well, I don't know. They're probably not being taught it, wouldn't you say? I mean, we had back-to-back popes who lived it. You know, we had Pope John Paul II, St. Pope John Paul II, who had to live under that. And we had Pope Benedict, who lived under socialism. Now, someone might say, wait a minute, did he? Yes. Don't forget, a Nazi was the National Socialist Party. One form of socialism. The Communist Party was another form. But no, those popes were never going to be fooled. And not that I think our current popes are being fooled, but they couldn't help they lived it. You know, I've never lived under socialism, pure socialism, as much as they did. So, yeah, I think it's just a matter of probably the academia, right? I'm not sure students are being taught, hey, the world did this experiment at the end of World War II. Berlin was divided into a socialist part and a free market part, and the socialist part was so bad, the communist socialist part, that they had to build a wall and shoot anyone who tried to get out of it. I mean, that's the horror of communism / socialism. I wish that were taught more. Even Berlin alone would be a great lesson. Yeah, I don't know if we're going astray from what you wanted, but
2: no, that's perfect because we're talking about Labor Day and how we're recognizing the workforce and the dignity of the human person, and socialism does not.
3: And keeping in mind our beginning, we're at the end of summer, beginning of summer, or just before beginning of summer, why did the Pope, was that Pius XII who started the feast of St. Joseph the Worker to counteract those communist, the May Day parades they had? Yep. And he was saying, no, here's we know what true labor is for and what it's about. Not you. We know. And so he instituted the feast of St. Joseph the Worker on May 1st, giving St. Joseph yet another feast day, which is, of course, great. That's my middle name.
2: Let's talk a little bit. And by the way, if you're just joining us on Monday, we have a few more minutes before we have to take a break with our wonderful guest, Father Mike Driscoll. He's a priest of the Diocese of Peoria, Illinois, ordained back in 1992. He is with Padre Pio Parish, and he knows a lot about what we're speaking of, not only because of his, of course, Catholic education, his background in the faith, but he also has a BA in economics from the University of Illinois. And Father, there's I forgot my train of thought here, but there's so much to talk about. Go back to St. Joseph and the example that he gives us as a worker, which I think is great to emulate, because he worked for the proper things. He worked for the family, the good of the family. Tell us a little bit more about why St. Joseph is a great role model for Labor Day.
3: Well, and I know one of the topics we want to touch on here also is, as you said in the introduction, to be of what do we do as Catholics? We don't want to go through this burnout thing. What do we do? Well, look at a saint like St. Joseph. He would have certainly had his struggles, but he wouldn't have gone through a burnout. So I would say the virtues, which by definition is a habit of doing good. So if I want to avoid a burnout, what good habits do I have? My number one, my spiritual habits, my prayer life and sacraments. Then the other aspects of my life, I can have good habits. You know, physically, we don't want to make that our number one. You know, our soul is number one, not our body. However, we're supposed to respect our bodies. So what kind of, you know, activity, diet, that kind of thing, leisure time for my mental relaxation, and for emotional, we want to have good relationships for our emotional good health.
2: Let's take a break, Father. More discussion on Labor Day with our guest, Father Mike Driscoll, wishing you a happy Labor Day on this Monday, and we'll be right back.
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8: 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Tell us why this book's important in your mind.
9: Well, the book, I guess, was based on a scripture from St. Paul that said he had learned to be content in all circumstances. And he said that when he was in chains in prison. I guess the idea behind the book is that we need to discover that God has already provided what we need to be content. It's just that we're so blinded to it from so many things. So we need to cut away a lot of things so that by his grace we can choose to be grateful to what he's already given us.
8: Very good. Marcus Grodi, his book, Learning Contentment, Finding Peace Right Where You Are. This has been a Bookmark Brief. Thanks for stopping by. We'll see you next time.
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2: Special Labor Day edition of EWTN's Catholic Connection this morning. I hope you're enjoying our expert guest, Father Mike Driscoll, a priest of the Diocese of Peoria, Illinois, ordained back in 1992, as we mentioned. He's been a pastor of several parishes, currently serving at Padre Pio Parish. He has a BA in Economics from the University of Illinois, an MA in Moral Theology from Mount St. Mary's, and a PhD in Counselor Education and Supervision from Regent University. Father, I wanted to share with you a very interesting story that's been circulating in the Metro Detroit area where Deacon Dom and I live. And I'm always in tune to what's happening with the media because I worked in the secular media for 20 plus years before I was blessed to move into Catholic media. And there was a story about a young woman. She's only, I don't know, maybe 31, 32. She's been in broadcast journalism. She was a reporter at a local Fox affiliate. And she was doing quite well and she was achieving a lot of success. And all of a sudden, earlier in August, she announces that she's leaving the broadcast business, which stunned the broadcast community because it's such a competitive market. We live in Detroit, it's a big city, so it's a major market. And she said, I just can't, I need time to myself. This is really affecting my mental health. She didn't get specific, but she basically said, I'm paraphrasing a little bit, I don't have the story in front of me, that her job was consuming her and she needed to take a break and get back to the basics and find silent time. I commend her. I also wonder, though, she's only in her early 30s and this big job that she has, you wonder what led to it, but God bless her for making such a big decision. A lot of us would have a hard time, I think, doing that.
3: I think there could be a couple of reasons for having that hard time. You're right, of course. I mean, one would just be, wow, giving up. You know, I'm sure she wasn't doing wrong or bad things. It was a matter of imbalance, it sounds like. So that would be a tough part to say, well, I'm doing some good things here and I'm accomplishing some good things here, and to let it go. And it sounds like she had a talent for it, so that can be hard to let go also for a person. And the other part, the other half is she may have been well paid. I don't know, of course. What about someone who's working too much and isn't well paid and they're just trying to, you know, pay the bills, and it doesn't look like there's any job out there that's going to be any easier or better paying? That's rough, because there, I can't sit here and say, and here's your answer for that. There isn't an easy answer sometimes for people who work very hard for not enough pay to, you know, support themselves or their family. That, but that's a cross. I don't know what other way to look at that one. That's a heavy cross.
2: It's so interesting, though, and I'm sure you find this, as with your background in counseling, there's more and more stories that are stressing the need for people to slow down and have more balance in life. There's a story out of New York City where a young woman is organizing these nap clubs, literally nap clubs, Father, where she goes to pretty places, either in Central Park or another location away from the craziness, and she puts it out there on the internet, on social media. This is your permission to rest and take a nap. And so she has it at usually around the lunch hour when people go take a break. They're filling up like crazy. All these young people, especially the young ones in their 20s and 30s, they're just showing up in droves. They want permission to rest. What does that say, Father?
3: You know, if I can shift, well, on that note, though, the old catechisms, I'd have to reread the section in the new catechism. I'm almost more familiar with Baltimore, but I think the new catechism also mentions that the employers have the obligation to allow workers to get to keep holy the Sabbath. Now, not all employers are Catholic, so I get it. They're not going to care about that. But Catholic employers are absolutely obligated to provide for their workers to get to Mass on Sunday, Saturday evening or Sunday. Anyway, I'm very familiar with Catholic place, 2 12-hour shifts on the weekend. Oh, well, I guess they can't go to Mass. That's not on the worker. They're not sinning, keeping their job. That's on the employer, not providing time for Mass on the Sabbath. Wow. So that's building on what you just said about time for rest. Absolutely. Right. That's what the Sabbath was about, is about. And in particular, at least an hour and a half to get to Mass and back.
2: Let's go to the burnout problem. That's what we just mentioned alludes to it a bit, but I'm sure we see that, and I know we see it. I was just, talking about my pastor, and I like to cook for him, and he's so busy all the time because he's the pastor not only of our parish, and your situation is very similar, but he is a top canon lawyer in the archdiocese. He's doing all kinds of other things, and so it's very easy, I would think, for a priest or a pastor, a bishop, to really struggle with burnout. Do you see that a lot?
3: I'm not sure. Certainly it's seen, as we all have seen, priests leave the priesthood, and you wonder what was behind that when you don't hear, because it's not everyone's, not my business. Most of the time, a couple of them who I've known, I would learn more. But that can certainly be a factor. And again, I'll go back to habit, which sounds secular, so we can use the Catholic word, the Christian word, virtue, a habit of doing good. So I would encourage, whether priest, bishop, or deacon, or any, Catholics in the pews, good habits. That's so important. That's why we call them virtues. Good habits, and keep them up, because without those, then we're going to be by definition we're going to be disordered, and that's not going to go well in one way or another.
2: And we see that all over the place in our culture today. Now, what's different, and I know you, with your background, have most likely spent a lot of time overseas, especially in Rome and in Italy, but the lifestyle in Italy, even in the bigger cities such as Rome, Milan, I would say, is a lot like New York because it's super busy and it's really the industrial heart of the country. But in most of the other places, even in Rome, it's a different approach to life. You go into a restaurant and they don't bring you your check. You have to ask for it. People are taking breaks and they're sitting along the Tiber River, and just sitting there and just reading or just relaxing. They slow down. They know how to enjoy life. Sometimes maybe too much if you want to get something done. But they know something, I think, that we don't, that our bodies desire this rest and this balance, right?
3: Right. I remember a priest in the seminary talking about, when we talk about fasting, on Ash Wednesday and Good Friday, and that used to be all 40 days of Lent, excluding the Sundays, where there was just one meal and then maybe two small snacks or whatever. But we had a priest in the seminary who was older, and that was back in the 80s, And so he was certainly remembers those times. He said, well, wait a minute here. He said, we might think, boy, they really rusted. Sure, they did. They were keeping a good fast. He said, but they also, this mentioned, as you are, that this concept of fasting would have come from, Rome, from the church over there. And they would have had more of a concept of that one meal a day. Well, you probably, mom's side is Italian, you probably sat down and had a lot of food at that one meal. And so that wasn't saying, they weren't fasting. They were, but it was just, and I remember specifically the priest saying, that one meal isn't what we do. Go through the drive-through and get something and eat it while we're driving. That wasn't the concept of the one full meal of fat, during the fasting days. So that's something to keep in mind. That would have been not only for the physical part, but also, like you were saying, for the kind of mental, emotional part, sitting down and, with some others and eating a meal.
2: So as we wrap up, Father, we have about 2 minutes left. Any advice for those who may be feeling this morning, whether they're in the religious life, as you are, and we appreciate your dedication to Holy Mother Church, or if they're just listening and they're trying to relax today, any recommendations?
3: I'll just repeat that. Good habits. Spiritual habits, number one. Don't compromise. You have your set prayer time and stick with them. And you're, however frequently you go to confession, and stick with it. And if you're not a priest, then, you know, making sure you're getting to Mass. And, yes, yeah, starting with the spiritual and then filling in the others, though, too, not neglecting them, the emotional, mental, physical.
2: And la dolce far niente, the sweetness of doing nothing. And that's an Italian saying, as you well know. You've got some Italian in your background. So it's just a beautiful thing. La dolce far niente, the sweetness of doing nothing, as I like to say, Father, is really doing something, you know, for your health.
3: Absolutely. Right.
2: Yeah. Right. Father, thank you so much. This has been very uplifting and very enlightening. And how are you doing in terms of your workload? Have you found your balance?
3: Yes, I think so. I just had this assignment I have now with two churches. They're small and they're nearby one another. People have been very welcoming. It's great. So, yeah, I think I fell into a good balance, thanks be to God, very quickly here. It's been great.
2: Well, it's been great to have you on this Labor Day. And again, it is Labor Day, but don't labor too hard. We honor the workers out there. And thanks be to God for the ability to contribute to society and to the church. Father Mike Driscoll has been our guest with the Diocese of Peoria, Illinois. We'll be right back.

0: This is Bishop William Walterscheid, auxiliary bishop in the Diocese of Pittsburgh. What are the benefits of confessing our sins? First of all, we receive forgiveness because in confession, we come to Jesus himself. Another benefit of confessing our sins is receiving the healing that Jesus wants us to have. What is the benefit of confessing our sins? To know to whom we belong, Jesus, the merciful Savior.
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2: This is Deacon Gerard Marie Anthony. In the name of the Father, and the Son, and the Holy Spirit. Amen. Dear Lord, you are the giver of life. You sustain our lives. And we ask for the great blessing that life will be able to continue to be born in our world. We ask for an end to the great tragedy of abortion, that people will know that they are loved and that their lives have purpose, even when they are conceived in the womb. May your prayers and your grace maintain our lives so that we will be able to promote life at all stages and end the tragedy that keeps your love from being introduced into the world. We ask this through Christ our Lord. Amen. In the name of the Father, and of the Son, and of the Holy Spirit. Amen.
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4: Well, I'm thrilled to pieces to have my dear, dear friend and sister in the Lord, Donna Marie Kupel of Boyle, joining us as we continue our Labor Day conversation. Now, it is Labor Day, and we're talking about Labor Day, church teachings on Labor Day, the importance of work, but at the same time, we wanted to bring the beautiful Donna Marie on because she has a terrific book, Reclaiming Sundays, Pray, Play, Serve, Rest, Refresh, and Celebrate. And I think the church is always teaching us about balance. And here in America, we seem to live to work versus work to live. We have to reclaim Sundays, but also understand that every day we have to have rest. And I know Donna Marie will have comments on it. But Donna Marie, before Sweet Pea, we get into the gist and the whole theme of today's show and the interview with you, continuing our conversation, we have to tell the story because I don't know if Richard and the gang at EWTN understand the names we have for each other. You're Ethel, right. And I'm Lucy. So right. We don't even call each other. I mean, we do professionally when we're doing interviews, you know, whatnot, yeah. If we're on the radio mm-hmm. together like we are today. But normally it's like Lucy and Ethel. And I think it's kind of, I think it's a fun story because it shows our history because we go back such a long way, and it shows yes. how we recognize how humble we need to be all time.
5: Yes, yes, and God keeps humbling us.
4: Yes, yes, it's great to hear your voice, honey. It's so good to talk to you.
5: Thank you. So great to talk with you. Are you going to tell them?
4: How no, you tell them. Names? I'll let you tell them.
5: Oh no. Okay. Well, we go way back, as Teresa said, Lucy said. And it was when we were at a conference in Rome, and feel free to interject anytime.
4: Sure.
5: And so it was wonderful that we were together, and so all of a sudden we were trying to do all these different things, just simple things like get a cappuccino out of a machine, and it would be overflowing, and you know, we're trying to get out of a gate, and we couldn't figure it out, and I'd say, oh,
4: I forgot about the gate. I kept thinking about the cappuccino machine. Go ahead.
5: And, you know, I'd say, push something, and you know, and then those keys, they had these really long keys that you had to put into the door, turn it three times to the right, two times to the left, one time this way. It was like crazy. It was like, oh, everything we did in a certain way, in a funny way, it would go wrong. And so we started calling each other Lucy and Ethel, and it has stuck all these years.
4: Yeah, and because it felt like a day at the chocolate factory, and you even sent me a poster like that I still have in my office, by the way, of Lucy and Ethel in the chocolate factory. Because, but you know, if you think about it, Ethel, it really was a fun reminder, not only of our holy friendship, and the fact that, you know, we both were chosen. It was quite an honor because this was an yes. anniversary celebration in Rome for one of the big yes. anniversaries of John Paul II's Mulieris Dignitatum, and only about 250 women from around the U.S. were invited. And there were many of us, quite a few of us in that group that were from EW10. Joan Lewis was there, Colleen Carroll Campbell, and some others. And it was it was a real beautiful event. And, you know, we're kind of like, oh, we got invited to this. And then, like, God's like, okay, don't get too, you know, hotsy-totsy there, Missy. But you're right. Everything that we did, it was like, you know, what is going on? The gate wouldn't work. The cappuccino machine. Do you remember when it kept coming out and we're trying?
5: Yes, it kept coming out. I was so embarrassed because I don't even drink cappuccino. And I'm thinking, oh, I'll just try it. And then I'm making a big mess. And I think Teresa, a.k.a. Lucy, it was 250 from around the world. And it was a great honor.
4: Oh, that's right.
5: And
4: it was 250 around the world. You're right. Yeah.
5: And it was just so beautiful to be able to partake in that. And you know, and we had those fun moments as well.
4: Yeah, yeah. Well, you are such a gift, and that was a gift being with you and experience I'll never forget, and I'm so glad you're with us. What a beautiful book, Reclaiming Sundays, Pray, Play, Serve, Rest, Refresh, and Celebrate. What prompted you to write this, my dear?
5: Oh, thank you for asking. Well, first I wrote, you know, I have a whole bunch of books, but I wrote Feeding Your Family Soul, Dinner Table Spirituality, because I wanted to give parents and grandparents these little lessons to teach the family at the table, like on a Sunday. And then when I finished writing that, I thought, wait a minute, I also need to help them to reclaim their Sundays. So, you know, so I set to that task, you know, get down at the computer or on pieces of paper and just, you know, wrote that book. And I just really wanted to help families because we're stretched beyond measure. You know, it's difficult even for the most seriously minded about their faith journey, I think, and prayer life to focus on what matters rather than all the bombardment of all the stuff coming at them, the countless distractions, so many things. You know, back in the day, I'm sure you can relate to this. Maybe you're not as old as me, but, you know, around that same age. Mm-hmm. We used to have a quieter Sunday, right, Teresa?
4: Right. Absolutely. And I think especially for ethnic families, I mean, the whole Sunday, especially in the Italian-American culture, was built around the family dinner.
5: Yes, exactly. So in this book, you know, you asked about that. There are many different parts to the book. I think 13, it follows liturgical seasons, seasons of the year, spring, summer, winter, fall, and it's filled with activities for families, but, you know, single people could look at it, too, and see some fun things that they can do to, you know, to try to reclaim that rest on a Sunday, that quiet, that, you know, familial time of doing something with your loved ones or reaching out to relatives, you know, even a phone call on a Sunday, you know, bringing those traditions down through the family. So, you know, even with a recipe, you can call your Aunt Sue, you know, and say, hey, what was that? What's that recipe for that wonderful stew you used to make? And she'll be delighted to hear from you. And you can, you know, make that for your own family. So bring the traditions down, create your own traditions. That's what I like to impress upon families in this book, to take the time to honor our Lord, you know, to make time, schedule, you know, I have some tips we could talk about if you want to, schedule those times of rest, schedule those times of family time. Otherwise, you know, we're just going to go, go, go.
4: Right.
5: Because everything,
4: right.
5: You know, the work of the week sometimes gets spilled into the, lots of times gets spilled into the Sundays because we're running out of time. But we, you know, maybe we're trying to do too much.
4: I think so, Donna Marie. And I think as we're discussing Labor Day, we're looking at the history, we're looking at, you know, social justice teaching in the church. But if we work too much, as you just said, it can spill over into our Sundays, right?
5: Absolutely. And then we're running around, or we're feeling guilty, like, oh, no, I'm doing laundry on a Sunday, or I'm washing the floor. Or, you know, a lot of people talk to me about their struggles with, you know, not... We're trying to, you know, keep Sunday holy and keep it, but they're not, they feel they're not. So I say, you know, definitely make that your, you know, develop those Sunday habits, I call them, like a prayer habit, a Sunday habit, like the meal and, of course, first at the top of the list, going to church, going to Mass, either Saturday night or Sunday.
4: Right.
5: You know, make those habits, schedule them in, tell, you know, let the family know what's expected of them. Remember back in the day, come hell or high water, you were at the dinner table.
4: To Mass on Sundays.
5: And you were going to Mass, that's right.
4: Mm-hmm.
5: So,
4: mm-hmm.
5: you know, and then, you know, schedule those things, strive for that kind of day, But, you know, be flexible. We're people. We might have children or grandchildren, and they might have a bad day, and somebody might be sick, or you didn't get a chance to wash those clothes, and you need them for the next day. So don't beat yourself up that, you know, you don't have to be perfect, but we honor our Lord. He even demands that we keep right. Sunday holy in the commandments, in the third commandment, and in the catechism, and in scripture. So, you know, to strive to do these things, but I want people not to beat themselves up because they might think, oh, I just can't do, oh, Donna Marie and Teresa, they must be perfect, you know, but we're not perfect.
6: That's really funny for both of us. We know the inside scoop. All right, sweetheart, we have to take a quick break.
5: Okay.
6: Talking with my dear friend, Catholic wife, mother, and grandmother, Donna Marie Kupel O'Boyle. I call her Ethel. We explain the story. It's an adorable story. We still keep that. It reminds us to be humble. Beautiful book from Donna Marie and perfect for Labor Day. We're talking about you need to reclaim your Sundays, and it can help you with the rest of the week and even today. We'll be right back.
7: 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Has your spouse stopped going to Mass with you? Has infidelity taken place in your marriage? Have money issues put your relationship on a bumpy road? Do you have issues with your in-laws? Hi, I'm Janet Williams. Join me and my husband, Jack Williams. We talk about marriage and how we are to lead our spouse to the faith. It's Marriage Monday on Women of Grace at 11 a.m. Eastern on EWTN Radio.
8: There are a lot of ways to pray. When I was in the evangelical world, we didn't like rote prayers that the Catholics prayed. We wanted to say our own prayers. We thought that it was coming more from the heart. Any kind of prayer, whether it comes from the heart and is a loose connection of words, or it is a prayer that the church has had for centuries, is good because it is prayer.
9: Christ is the answer with Father John Ricardo.
10: Here's the new challenge. At least 1 hour a week in front of the Blessed Sacrament, with the goal of an hour a day in front of the Blessed Sacrament. I had a guy come up to me and he says, Father, you know, I'm doing a lot of things. I'm in a men's fellowship. I pray with my wife every day. I go to Mass every Sunday and usually a couple times during the week. I read scripture. He goes, I want more. I said, do you pray in front of the Blessed Sacrament? He said, outside of Mass, no. I said, I think that's the more. See, all these saints, these are the ones who surround us. These are the ones who ran before us. These are the ones who fought well, who kept the faith. They would tell you, as would every single saint in heaven right now, you cannot run this race if you don't spend time with the Master. Whatever else we're doing, it's second, third, and fourth. First things need to be first. And the first thing is to be with the Master. And the Master is Jesus.
6: Mike Aquilina says, this book by my friend Donna Marie Kupel O'Boyle, Reclaiming Sundays, Pray, Play, Serve, Rest, Refresh, and Celebrate, could be the most important book you read this year. And I would agree, because if we can't get the balance back in our lives on Sundays, then when it comes to days like today, these federal holidays of Labor Day, everything's going to be out of whack. And Donna Marie, I really think that embracing the concepts that you have in this beautiful book, it can help us, for example, on a day like today, because it is a federal holiday. And even though we're honoring the worker today, and the church has so many beautiful teachings on this, it is a time of rest. And if we have balance, and if it starts with the balance on the Lord's Day, it's going to spill over, correct, into the other way of that we live during the week.
5: Exactly. So if we're rushing around trying to accomplish so much, you know, our busyness typically spills into our Sundays. And people have a problem with that. People struggle with that, and they find that there's no other way they can, you know, get everything done. But it's a problem because then it becomes impossible to carve out that necessary time to rest and recharge our batteries too, right? Because if we're doing all that, there's no time left. So God gives us the way to do it. He sets aside this day, a full day each week, for us to worship, to rest, to be refreshed, to serve, and grow in holiness. As you noted, that long subtitle of the book, because I couldn't help but include all those words, pray, play. Don't forget about playing.
6: Sure.
5: You know, pray, play, serve. We might do a work of mercy on that day. We might reach out just with a phone call to make someone's day. Rest, that's important. Refresh and celebrate. Celebrate Sunday. You know, maybe light a couple of candles on the dinner table that night, or have a tablecloth or something. Sundays are special. You know, when my mother, I wasn't planning to say this, but when my mother was dying of cancer in the hospital, she said, when I get home, I'm going to use my good china. I'm not going to leave it in the china cabinet any longer. Let's take it out, you know. She did take it out on Sundays. But she was saying, you know, don't, you know, just make every day a celebration, and especially Sundays. So, you know, so we can celebrate in so many ways. But God gives us the way. And I think at times we totally miss God's invitation because maybe we forgot. That's sad. Maybe we weren't listening, or maybe we were just too busy. So we need these reminders to slow down, since our life is so packed with events. Yep. You know, just looking at the third commandment, as we mentioned earlier, remember the Sabbath day, keep it holy. You know, our catechism tells us, you know, we could say, mention that too, the institution of Sunday helps all to be allowed sufficient rest and leisure to cultivate their familial, cultural, social, and religious lives. So that's a mouthful. It's so important to be allowed to that sufficient rest and leisure to cultivate these things, you know? So if we can be mindful of slowing down, just write it down on a to-do list, you know, a couple of things you want to do differently on a Sunday, and then try to stick with it. And that's why I wrote this book, Reclaiming Sundays, because I wanted it at people's fingertips, so they could just pick it up, choose a week, say,

0: saying that you can't do those or that, you know, you don't have to do those, but we kind of use Sunday as this day, kind of a catch-all day, right?
1: Right, right. And especially if you don't have faith or practice your faith, you know, sometimes we say, oh, the mall parking lots are more full than the church parking lots on a Sunday. That's sad. But I think things are changing. I think people are getting more back to their faith. But when they don't have that, or there's another problem. Sorry, I'm just jumping to something else. But
0: no, that's okay.
1: You know, sometimes parents, they don't have the backbone to resist letting their kids sign up for all these things, and they're all farmed out in sports and activities that take up the family time, that take up the Sunday. And I'm not saying, please don't be upset with me, everyone. We need to, you know, we want our children to be real well-rounded, our grandchildren, we want them to learn, but we need to hang on. We need to protect our Sundays. And if we don't teach them when they're little and we don't raise them, you know, you could always start it if you didn't do it before, so don't feel like you can't still do it. But raise the kids in the faith. Raise them to know this is a sacred day. This is a beautiful day. And do fun things with them, you know, things that they can look forward to so they won't have to be so involved in all these sports things. And that's tricky because, you know, maybe talk to other Catholic parents about it, what you can do to not be so involved on the Sunday. It's really hard when there's all this stuff competing with our Lord, right?
0: Right.
1: Let's go on,
0: you know,
1: to Mass.
0: There is a recognition of this, even in the secular world, and you know this as a mom and a grandmother. We see all these things online about these different websites that help parents have a family meal day, you know, once or twice a week, and how do they get the kids back to the table? There's a whole section dedicated to encouraging reclaiming just the family meal time because that has been lost,
1: right.
0: And so many experts are telling us that if families would spend more time together, especially around the dinner table, which I think is very Eucharistic, that they could avoid a lot of the problems with young people for substance abuse, for example. The Center for Addiction and Substance Abuse talks about this.
1: Yep.
0: And we've lost
1: Definitely.
0: That art, too, the art of the family meal, Donna Marie.
1: Yes, I wish I had that book open in front of me to quote from it. But in my book, Feeding Your Family's Soul, Dinner Table Spirituality, and in so many of my books, I talk about the family meal and how important that is and how it, you know, it cuts down on these problems later in life with drugs and alcohol and all kinds of things, and how it's so important to establish that. And it might be crazy and chaotic like it was in my house. We had 8 kids. My mother would try to round us all up, and you know, it wasn't a pretty picture. It wasn't like, oh, Donna Marie had this idyllic childhood. No, I didn't. There was fighting and different things this happens in families. You know, somebody might argue or poke somebody or this or that, or something spills at the table. It's not Norman Rockwell picture perfect.
0: Right.
1: But we do it and we love it and we have those memories because, I mean, thank God for the memories and the times that, you know, I thank God that my mother and father took the time to make sure we had these family meals. And, you know, there might not have been this elaborate feast, but my mother made it into a feast for us, right?
0: Right.
1: So these are the things, you know. It's not going to be idyllic. It might not look picture perfect, but they're beautiful times, and they're times that, you know, we're creating those beautiful memories in the family by sitting down, by eating at the table, by telling a story, you know, remembering something from a relative, you know, passing it down. And these are the times that, you know, we're helping our children to grow in so many ways just by being there, our presence and, you know, spending time with them.
0: It's also a time to build memories for them that they can carry on to their children and their own grandchildren, right?
1: Yes, and I love that, and I always encourage that because when we hand things down to them, they hand them down, and it's so beautiful to see in your own children as they're raising their children or just different things they've picked up, and it always warms my heart when my kids do this because you know, I just think, wow, that's beautiful. They're carrying it down. And, you know, so we do this. We plant these seeds. We set the example. We put the time in. Sorry, my clock is chiming.
0: There you go. Perfect timing. You said time and the clock rang. There you go.
1: Mm-hmm. Oh, are we done?
0: No, no, we're not. Just keep talking. We got a few minutes left, but that's okay. I'm just saying it was good timing for the clock to chime because we were talking about time.
1: I know.
0: Yeah.
1: Yeah. And, oh, this clock is loud. Did you? It's going to do. Okay. Did you know that the Archdiocese of St. Paul and

0: Minneapolis actually did this and started this initiative to get the families there to reclaim their Sundays. And the reason I know this is the Archbishop there has promoted my book. Yes, yes, exactly. He it's on there, a little list of resources for their families.
1: Wonderful.
0: My book, Reclaiming Sundays. Yes, I was very honored that they that he recommended that book to help his, you know, the families in there. So, you know, people are starting to realize, you know, our church, of course, always has realized the importance of Sunday, but now people are, you know, starting to help with providing resources and, you know, to get the family together, to get them to worship our Lord on Sunday, to make Sunday holy, and to help us. So it's very tempting for everyone to reach for their phones and look at this and look at that. They want to check their latest status updates. They want to see what's going on in the world. But then, you know, how do we enjoy what's right in front of us, the people who are with us? So that's why I think it's important to schedule times, if not the whole day, to try to unplug from that technology. And, you know, Mother Teresa always said that it's in the silence that God speaks to the heart.
1: Yep.
0: She said silence is required for real prayer. So if we're, if we shouldn't be afraid of our own thoughts, you know, like constantly filling our mind with all these things. So we have to take that time and pause and breathe and listen to God and help our kids learn that and our grandkids learn that. So, you know, to find those times, schedule them, put them on a to-do list, form those, you know, habits. Also, Teresa, you know, planning like a little activity every so often, even once a month, like a little pilgrimage to a nearby shrine or basilica, you know, a fun outing for the family, you know, do things like that. So it's like a little pilgrimage, but also you're all together. You could have fun. You can maybe go out for ice cream or something and just fun stuff.
1: Yeah, the thing I love about your suggestions, Donna Marie, is that they're not super complicated. As you said, we live in the real world. People are busy. But if you do it simply, you can even get your children involved, especially if you're cooking. That's a great thing to do. And I know this with your previous book. And you get them involved. I know my grandnieces, they love it when Aunt Tri-Tri and Uncle Dami come over and, and we're teaching them how to make, you know, the different recipes and different Italian traditions. And they really enjoy it. And it's a usual part of their life. And we tend to do come over on Sundays with them. And what we do is we play. And we do help them get ready for school the next day. But we also play. And I usually cook or I'll bring over dinner and we talk about the food and what it meant in the family. They want to hear stories. And so they're used to that now on Sundays if we're home, if we're not in Italy. We are there with them having an experience and talking about what it was like when we grew up, talking about our parents, you know, their great-grandparents. And so it just brings everything together. And just there's so much more balance in our lives when we do these things,
0: That's so beautiful. And you're handing these wonderful traditions down. You're telling them about the relatives and they're cooking with you. You know, it reminds me, my mother used to make a pancake breakfast every morning, every Sunday morning. So you knew it was Sunday. It was like a special day. She's making pancakes and eggs.
1: Because you can smell the pancakes, right?
0: We'd come home from church and she'd start doing that. One of us had to run out to the chicken coop to get some eggs. We had chickens back then. It's true. And so it was, you know, so memorable knowing that it was a special day and you were expected to be home for dinner. And we had always had that dish of ice cream at the end of the day. So it was like a wonderful, and watched a little family show on TV on Sunday night. So it was like all these little, so these are little traditions, you know, we grow up with. We could pass them down. We can create our own, you know, just think about what you'd like to do and write it down. And I think it's important to set the tone for Sundays, you know, tell the family in advance what your expectations are from them for honoring the Lord's Day. Unplug when you can and take time to breathe, you know, to rest. Spiritual reading, you know, for yourself, your family, or a movie, you know, and just schedule.
1: And get a copy of your book because really you have such great suggestions in here. And as Mike Aquilina said, this could be the most important book you read this year. My dear friend, Ethel.
0: Thank you.
1: Donna Marie Cooper O'Boyle, Reclaiming Sundays, Pray, Play, Serve, Rest, Refresh, and Celebrate. Donna Marie Cooper O'Boyle, we'll be right back.
2: Have you ever heard someone say, "Oh, another birthday"? 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
1: Hope you are enjoying our conversation this morning and are having a beautiful Labor Day, a federal holiday. Don't work too hard, even though it's Labor Day. It is a holiday again, so hopefully you're getting some rest, as Donna Marie Cooper O'Boyle was suggesting. She was specifically talking about reclaiming Sundays, but I think we need to, and I know she agrees, apply balance in other areas of our lives. Coming up in hour number two on a very special edition of Catholic Connection on this Labor Day holiday, we are going to be joined by our theology VP, VP of Theology at EWTN, our very own Colin Donovan, and he will dive into the beautiful church teachings on work. What does the Catholic Church have to say about this? And also some very recent popes, including John Paul II, Pope St. John Paul II. And Donovan and I kind of dive into this whole topic of socialism and communism and how, as I mentioned at the top of the show, some of these groups are unfortunately trying to push this now and think it's a good thing and think they can do socialism better and differently, which just doesn't work. And what's someone like a JP2 saw in his lifetime, and also Pope Benedict, some very interesting insights. So Colin will be with us for two segments. And then our very own Dr. Matthew Bunsen, looking forward to this as well. Dorothy Day, what can she teach us about labor, how we treat each other on the job, what it means to be a good Catholic worker in whatever area of work or industry we find ourselves. So that will be a terrific discussion, I'm sure. Dr. Matthew Bunsen, by the way, joining me for a wonderful pilgrimage in Deacon Dom in October, only a few weeks away. More Catholic Connection coming your way on this Labor Day 2026. 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We'll be right back on EWTN Radio Extra.
6: Hi, this is Trent Horn from Catholic Answers, and a lot of people ask me, how do you pray? 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We're thankful, we thank Him for the blessings and trials He's given us. 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
11: The Sign of the Cross is the shortest creed. It's saying we believe three things in one little action. It's not the Catholic handshake. It's not Catholic. For every Christian believes we have one God and three persons. We believe the Son of God became a man, and we believe the Son of God died on the cross for me. That's the shortest little creed, the shortest statement of faith that a Christian makes when he or she makes the sign of the cross.
12: When I was outside of the church, there was always an unsettled feeling. There was always a feeling of something missing and something not complete. The deal clincher is we found our way to our parish, and we met just an incredible pastor. We learned things that we had never been taught. Wouldn't be the person that I am without the church and without the sacraments, particularly the Eucharist. I can't live without it.
13: If you've been away from the Catholic Church, visit CatholicsComeHome.org.
14: Colby Consecration to Mary, O Immaculata, Queen of Heaven and Earth, Refuge of Sinner and our Most Loving Mother, God has willed to entrust the entire Order of Mercy to you. I, a repentant sinner, cast myself at your feet, humbly imploring you to take of me all of I am and have, wholly to yourself as your possession and property. 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
17: I'm Brooke Taylor with Relevant Radio News. Pope Leo XIV on Sunday condemned Russia's latest wave of attacks on Ukraine, saying he is following the news with a sorrowful heart after strikes on multiple cities killed civilians and damaged key infrastructure. Speaking to pilgrims after the Angelus, he urged renewed diplomatic efforts, expressing hope that current attempts to restart negotiations will bear concrete fruit and open space for diplomacy. The Pope's appeal came as U.S. envoys Steve Witkoff and Jared Kushner arrived in Kyiv following a Saturday meeting with Vladimir Putin in Moscow. Earlier in his catechesis, the Holy Father reflecting on the day's gospel from Matthew, where Jesus teaches the importance of fraternal correction within the Christian community. The Sanctuary of Our Lady of Lourdes has closed registration for Pope Leo XIV's visit September 26th through the 28th after reaching its maximum capacity of 150,000 pilgrims. The Holy Father will pray at the grotto, celebrate Mass, and meet with the sick and their caregivers, while millions more follow on television and radio, underscoring the intense anticipation surrounding his visit to Lourdes. And thousands marched through Westminster over the weekend for the annual March for Life UK, calling for stronger protections for unborn children as debate over abortion law intensifies across England, Scotland, and Wales. Under current law, abortion is generally permitted up to 24 weeks. The event drew 15 Catholic bishops. Who celebrated Mass before joining the march. Organizers say turnout reflects growing concern among pro-life groups as lawmakers consider further changes to abortion policy. Keeping you connected with the church and the world 24 hours a day and on the web at relevantradio.com. I'm Brooke Taylor, and this is listener-supported Relevant Radio.
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24: Under the advice of my attorneys, I will invoke my right under the Fifth Amendment of the Constitution to refrain from answering your questions.
0: Okay. And that's the way it is. Good morning. Welcome back to the Patrick Madrid Show. My number is 888-914-9149. Would also like to send a shout out to a young lady down in Tierra del Fuego, Ushuaia to be exact, Andrea. Just let me know that she's listening. She's a regular listener to the program. And good to have you aboard, Andrea. Thank you for that. I always enjoy our interactions on X. Back to the phones. Let's go to Jolene now in Florida. Good morning.
25: Good morning. So I just wanted to give you a little bit of information about the corruption on the reporting of cases. For COVID, yes. Okay. I was living in Ohio at the time, and I had pneumonia. My doctor sent me to the emergency room, and when I got there, they blatantly told me they did not care that I had pneumonia. They were going to categorize it as COVID.
0: They told you that?
25: I was there for 4 hours being treated with pneumonia, and then my records, my paperwork, released me with saying I had COVID.
0: So back to what you said a second ago, they actually told you that's what they were going to do before they did it?
25: Yes. The nurses there said they don't care about the pneumonia. It was going to be categorized as COVID.
0: That's bizarre. You'd think they would at least try to hide that.
25: Yes. And then my husband's experience was he went to one of the testing centers. On our news media, it looked as though they made it look like there were multiple people in these outside encampments getting, you know, just floods of people. And when he went in, to go get tested, he said there were like maybe 3 or 4 people there getting tested. So it was just this media idea of look. Yeah, a lot of hype.
0: Wow.
25: So those were our experiences. And I just wanted to offer you, because sometimes you get secondhand information and, you know, it could be, you know, changed up or turned around. And we all heard about the motorcycle incident.
0: Yeah.
25: But now you have somebody, a firsthand, a primary source, telling you exactly what happened to me. So,
0: yeah, then I'm glad you did. Thank you. Your story is not dissimilar to others that I've heard where people, you know, would say things like that. It was hard to really know. If you remember back 4 years or so, 5 years, I guess, it was the fog of war, and nobody really knew for sure at first. I remember, I'll share my little story with you. I remember originally when it was still over there in China, and it hadn't come here yet, or at least we didn't know it would. I remember that the Surgeon General, Jerome something or other, or maybe that was his last name, I forget. But he came out on social media on X or Twitter at that time, and he said, "Hey, everybody, settle down with the mask thing. Masks will not help you with this because the size of this COVID thing is so small, it'll easily pass through the typical masks that people are going to wear. You don't need to buy masks." And then I remember shortly after that, I believe it was Nancy Pelosi and others in the media were saying, "You don't need a mask. You don't need a mask." Like, next thing you know, everybody has to wear a mask. COVID didn't change.
25: I remember that, yes.
0: Remember that?
25: Yes, I do, absolutely.
0: And now we're looking back and we're seeing the 6-foot distancing rule and so many of the other things turned out or are being shown now to have been greatly exaggerated or in some cases even bogus. And that's what I think has got people angry. Is like, you robbed my kid of a year of school. You robbed me of being able to be with my dying mother in her final hours because they wouldn't let me in.
1: They wouldn't let a priest in to give the last rites. There's so many of these stories that people are angry about. I think we've kind of collectively forgotten about it, but it's all coming back now with these Fauci discoveries, don't you think?
25: Yes. I'm a school teacher as well, and I'm, you know, going through the kids who went, lived on that point, and they're coming through. I'm 12th grade, so they take a while to get to me. But we've even seen the difficulty in behaviors and socialization and the panic attacks and levels of, you know, anxiety that have just risen in that population as teachers, and what we need to do to accommodate their needs to make sure that they can learn and adjust and have a good educational environment and all of that kind of thing as well, which, you know, teachers will always like come to the plate to do that and take care of their kids, you know, but it has been something we see a lot more.
1: Put some meat on the bones for me here, Jolene. What can you be specific? Like, what are some symptoms of the harm that socially and educationally that the way that COVID was mishandled have now affected the kids that you're dealing with? Can you give some examples?
25: I have seen small things as far as, you know, presenting a project in the front of a classroom, something that simple that maybe in the past I would have one student who couldn't do that. They just were too shy or too, you know, nervous or something like that. To now having a class, maybe if I have a class of 25, let's just say, you know, hypothetically of 25, I now have 18, maybe 19 kids who will just do anything and everything to get out of presenting. And to the point where I am now doing personal presentations just like on my own time after school, just one-on-one, so that they meet that requirement. But one of the biggest problems that happens with that is when they come into college and they come into the real world, part of college, I'm sure you know, is you're required to take a speech course. Mm-hmm. So we can't keep sheltering them from these types of activities. But the anxiety is so severe that I have seen kids going to full panic attacks with just the thought that they have to present. And this year, thinking about changing some things around.
1: Yeah, I'm fascinated by what you're saying, and I don't in any way dispute anything you're saying, but show me how you make the correlation with COVID and what happened with COVID and the way it's playing out now.
25: Just the isolation. The teacher theory, just the isolation, students being isolated at home. Many students where I live, there was no in-school putting the desk 6 feet apart with the little imaging. Where I was, our students were, the city actually closed the schools down. And
1: kept the
25: kids never went back.
1: Though.
25: And they closed, a lot of schools did that. They closed them to the point where I believe the state started fining our mayor. I don't want to misquote this, but told the mayor that he would be fined if he didn't open up the school building. So, you know, I believe it's the isolation factor that has really, you know, caused a lot of these kind of problems. And social media, those things, those are also obviously issues. But as it relates to COVID, I feel like that is where we're going with the isolation. And then the socialization that comes with it, or the lack thereof.
1: It's a heartbreaking scenario that you're describing, but it makes sense to me that there would be that cause and effect relationship between what the kids had to go through and how they're dealing with it now after the fact. Makes sense to me.
25: Yeah.
1: Well, thank you, Jolene.
25: Thank you.
1: You got it. Let's listen to this audio. This is audio 3, Cyrus. Taking a look back, let's walk down memory lane and remember how you were treated if you were questioning the whole idea of getting the shot and maybe didn't want to get the shot, or you were just wondering, is it really the right thing to do? Let's remember how people like you were treated.
2: We've been patient, but our patience is wearing thin, and your refusal has cost all of us.
3: People who are incubators for every variant to come, walking around lawfully unvaccinated? That's psychotic.
4: For the unvaccinated, you're looking at a winter of severe illness and death. For yourselves, your families, and the hospitals you may soon overwhelm.
5: About this, in a world of threats and tyrants and terror, you know what our biggest enemy is in America? Our fellow Americans.
6: But they are the ones that are propagating this outbreak.
7: Being frustrated that there is still a percentage of the population who are not vaccinated.
9: I wish that he would go further to restrict the activities of the unvaccinated.
26: Vaccinated person having a heart attack? Yes, come right on in. We'll take care of you. Unvaccinated guy who gobbled horse goo? Rest in peace, Wheezy. You're...
27: 25% can cause a lot of damage, and they are.
28: If you're willing to walk among us unvaccinated, you are an enemy.
29: Well, you know, it's my rights. Okay. But I don't care.
30: Freedom not to follow the facts, even if your freedom kills people? What kind of freedom is that? What kind of freedom do they really want?
31: We have a pandemic because of the unvaccinated, and they're sowing enormous confusion.
27: The unvaccinated overcrowd our hospitals, are overrunning emergency rooms and intensive care units, leaving no room for someone with a heart attack or pancreatitis or cancer.
32: Shouldn't they have to pay more into the system because they are collapsing our health system? They're the ones in the ERs.
33: Why are vaccination universally? Have the military run it. If you don't want to get vaccinated, you better be ready to prove your conscientious objector status in court.
34: Almost like it's going to be two Americas.
35: You're really attacking not only Dr. Anthony Fauci, you're attacking science. Science and the truth are being attacked.
24: Under the advice of my attorneys, I will invoke my right under the Fifth Amendment of the Constitution to refrain from answering your questions.
1: That was as of yesterday with Dr. Fauci's non-participation in the Senate hearing yesterday. Man, he took a shellacking yesterday. And I've only seen, you know, portions of it. Did not go well for him. And it seems to me, again, a non-lawyer. I mean, I've seen some television shows about law. What do I know? But from where I stand, it kind of appears like he's in some serious jeopardy, given what's unfolding in the... And who knows what rabbit trails will lead from Dr. Fauci to other sources. Who knows?
36: Hey, man, don't have him.
1: Yeah, you might be surprised. You might be surprised. We'll see what happens. Let's go to Teresa in Philadelphia. Hi, Teresa.
37: Yes, hi. Good morning. I just wanted to share what happened to us. My husband died July of 2020. So the coroner was here. The police were here, EMS. And I heard the coroner say, COVID. Now, my husband was on dialysis for months. He was treated for wound care the other 3 days. So he was... his temperature was being taken every day, and he was not sick. So I asked the coroner, are you sure? Are you going to test him? And he said, no, we don't test after they die. And there was a cop standing right next to me, and he said, yep, that's just exactly what they do. And they put COVID on his death certificate. Mm-hmm. And then his primary told me, no, he didn't die from COVID. His heart just gave way. He was a sick man, but he didn't have COVID.
1: Yeah, my condolences, first of all, Teresa, and may he rest in peace. But that must have been incredibly galling to you that they, you know, just with impunity, that they put COVID as the cause of death when it wasn't COVID.
37: No, I know. It just made me realize how deceitful it all is. You know, and then there was just piling on about other people who've had this kind of a similar experience. So yeah. I just don't trust much of what I hear.
1: What do you think about, or have you followed at all, any of the Dr. Fauci hearings in which he won't participate, he just keeps pleading the Fifth? Have you watched any of that?
37: Yes, I've seen some of it. It's a disgrace. I don't know how he could hold his head up. It's just a terrible thing that he might have been a good man at one time and very helpful, but he seemed to have fallen into a very bad way. And he's put all that information on the government servers, so that's why it was all accessible to our government, because he put all his diaries on there, so he put it out there for everyone to see. It's kind of puzzling.
1: Yeah, oh boy. Well, we all have a stake in this. We all went through it, and some emerged far more scathed than unscathed. I'm sorry about your husband's passing, but Thanks for calling in Teresa. Yeah, you're welcome. How about Joe now in Bacchus? Where is Bacchus? Bacchus, Minnesota. Good morning, Joe.
0: Good morning, sir. Yeah, Bacchus, Minnesota's way up north, up in what we call God's country up here.
1: Right on. Is that named for Jim Bacchus, the actor in Gilligan's Island, or no?
0: No, it's named for, I forget his first name. Mr. Bacchus was a lumber baron up here when Minnesota was first getting settled.
1: Gotcha. Okay.
0: Well, Patrick, again, I don't mean to pile on here, but I'm a retired state trooper from Minnesota, and I can confirm that I investigated a crash in 2020 after COVID had hit. Sadly, somebody was killed in the car crash. And during the autopsy, the person did test positive for COVID, and they listed that death also as a COVID death, even though, I mean, my report clearly showed that the person did not die from COVID. So just another firsthand example of what you were talking about. And even
1: though I vehemently
0: disagreed with that, they still listed it as that. So
1: I have a couple questions, Joe. So in your capacity at that time as a state trooper, you filled out your report and, you know, whatever the trauma of the accident was that caused the death. Who actually is responsible for putting COVID instead of the actual? Is it the doctor at the hospital? Is it the coroner? Or who makes that decision?
0: I would imagine the medical examiner put that down. You know, just like they're going to put down if the person had any drugs or alcohol in their system.
1: Yeah.
0: And then that report probably got, you know, forwarded to somebody. I'm not sure the medical examiner listed it as that.
1: Okay.
0: It could have been, you know, somebody from the Center of Disease Control or something like that. But, you know, that's typical on all autopsies. You know, they'll say the person had cocaine in their system or alcohol. So, yes.
1: Okay, that makes sense. And the second question I have is, did you have any sense of the scale or the proportion of this kind of fudging the cause of death and putting COVID when it really wasn't COVID, or was that just the one time you saw it?
0: That was the one time I was the lead trooper on the on the crash, because the lead trooper is responsible for putting all the report together. But some of my partners said they experienced the same thing.
1: Mm-hmm. Yeah. So you heard me talk about that story that I guess everybody heard about in 2021. I think it was some young man died in a motorcycle accident. And they listed it as COVID.
0: Yes, I heard you say that. I retired in October of 2020. So after that, I've just kind of gone up north to my cabin and tried to forget about most of the world.
1: I can't blame you. I can't blame you. Well, hopefully you've been successful in doing that. But I'm really glad you called, because it adds another example from somebody who would know to that discussion.
0: Yes, do you mind if I add one other one?
1: Yeah, please do. Yeah.
0: After I retired, I can go hunting and fishing quite often. And in 2021, we had gone out to Montana in a very small town, and we know the people there real well. And they got a call from a hospital that was maybe 40 miles away that they could sign up to come in and get tested for COVID.
1: Mm-hmm.
0: So they did. And unlike one of your early callers, there the line was really long. So they, even though they were signed up, they left because they didn't want to wait hours. And then days later, they got a phone call from the hospital that said they tested positive, even though they never got a test. And it's what one of your earlier callers said. They could get, the hospital is getting so much money for these tests. So
1: even though they never fudged
0: the test, they got a call. Yes, and I know you have other evidence on that, but again, firsthand knowledge, I was there. Now, I didn't go on myself to get tested. This is what they told us that they had experienced, and it didn't surprise me. And then I told them about my experience when I was still working the road and had somebody that died in a crash that they listed as a COVID death.
1: So you never had to go through the nasal swab that basically touched your brain? It went so high up into your head that it touched your brain practically, or at least it felt like that. You never had to do one of those?
0: Oh, yes. I mean, the troopers, we were told if we didn't do that, you know, we would be taken off the road.
1: Oh, I see. So you, so the the testing was routine then for people like yourself.
0: Correct, because unlike most people, I mean, we, obviously the troopers can't work from home, so we had to do that. Yeah. Yeah. So.
1: Well, that's interesting. Well, you're definitely. Maybe there's some confirmation bias here on my part, but you're definitely filling in some blanks based upon what I think was going on, and this adds a little bit more meat to that. I appreciate it, John.
0: I can confirm that that was my experience.
1: Yeah, well,
0: and again, thank you for what you guys do. I love your show.
1: Thank you. Enjoy your well-earned retirement. Just looking, before we take a break, looking at some sources here that multiple news sources are showing that COVID diagnoses for Medicare inpatient claims would garner a roughly 20% more money for that stay than if it were not COVID. If it was some other reason listed as the Medicare patient coming in for some treatment, and if it's some other malady was listed, you get X. But if COVID went in there, you would get the hospital, the medical facility, would get like 20% more money just because COVID.
2: And so all the science,
1: follow the money.
2: Understand.
1: Follow the money. Where have I heard that before?
3: It's
1: follow the money. When people stand to make a lot of money on something, you figure they'll probably find ways to do that. We'll take a break and I'll be right back.

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8: Something caught my eye about the Dr. Fauci diary. I know that sounds kind of weird, but he kept a very detailed diary. And it was made public. How was it made public? I don't really know. I don't know if it was hacked. Cyrus, do you happen to know how Dr. Fauci's diary got public?
11: On the advice of counsel, I respectfully decline to answer based upon my rights under the Fifth Amendment and the United States Constitution.
8: Yeah, thanks a lot. So just a little detail here from this diary. In the diary, he wrote, well, I'll just read you. This is a quote that is part of the Senate hearings that have been going on. One of the senators said, Dr. Fauci, you admitted in your own diary that COVID was nothing more than a flu. Are you ever going to admit that you killed millions of people through your poison shots? Well, when are you going to take responsibility for your mishandling of COVID, Dr. Fauci? And he's referring to this entry in the diary that COVID, and these are Dr. Fauci's words, is acting like a bad influenza in its transmissibility. And again, continuing with the quote from Dr. Fauci, that the case fatality rate was more like 0.2 to 0.3%. As opposed to the 2.0% that was publicly stated. Orders of magnitude smaller. And he documented that he knew that in his diary. Weird, don't you think? It'd be interesting to see how this plays out. But for the moment, at least, he's taking the fifth on every question that comes to him. I get the impression that Congress might have some legal means to be able to compel him to testify, but who knows if he will? I don't know. Let's go to Kate in Wisconsin. Hi, Kate.
12: Hi. Good morning. Thank you for taking my call. I have an instance with my husband last year, so they're still doing this. Okay. My husband has very weak legs. He's in his later 70s. He had fallen twice during this night, and I had to call 911 to have him picked up because I cannot get him up. And he tried for quite some time to get himself up, broke my wooden chair spindles on the back as he was trying. So he had strength in his hands and arms, in my opinion.
8: Okay.
12: We get him to the hospital. They have him in the ER, and I am having to wait to go in. When they call me in, they are giving him a COVID test. And I'm like,
8: this is at the hospital?
12: What are you doing? At the hospital. Okay. Yes, at the emergency room.
8: Is it the nasal swab test or which test?
12: Mm-hmm. Yes. Uh-huh. The nasal, yes. And I asked them what they were doing. And anyway, test came back positive. But they had also taken x-rays of his lungs, which were clear. And so I asked, how could it be COVID if he has, you know, clear lungs?
8: Yeah.
12: I'm living with this man. I'm his wife. I'm in the same room, bedroom, whatever, you know.
8: Right.
12: I'm not sick.
8: Right.
12: Yet in his records, it is, and I asked, what is his symptoms of COVID? Well, his weakness.
8: Oh.
12: I said, weakness from the waist down?
8: Yeah.
12: It's only his legs.
8: I never heard of COVID having that side effect on somebody.
12: Well, it's in his records.
8: I know one thing I know, or at least I think I know, is that when it comes to comorbidities, whatever they may be, that there was a tendency to attribute to COVID as the primary culprit or cause of a problem, if not death, even though the comorbidities may well have been, like in your husband's case, what was really going on, the real cause of these problems.
12: He was hospitalized the month before, also for falling. That time they didn't test him for COVID. He had a urinary tract.
8: Yeah.
12: And then a month later, he's falling again, and now it's COVID.
8: And now they're saying COVID.
12: I was so upset. I was just like, well, what's his symptoms? And they told me his weakness. And that still makes me angry that that's in his records, probably because they noticed that he was unvaccinated.
8: Yeah. And people were singled out for harsh treatment, that's for sure, if they were unvaccinated. Now, are you keeping up with any of the Senate hearings right now with Dr. Fauci? And if so, what do you think about that?
12: Well, I haven't been able to very much because I am my husband's caregiver and I have to do most everything, including the driving to get him to appointments, etc. What little I've heard is making me very angry. And I heard the diaries were available. They were able to put it together because it was done on government.
8: Government server or government computers?
12: Yes.
8: I see. Mm-hmm. So it may not have the kind of protection that his, you know, diary
12: computer would have had. Yes.
8: Good point. Interesting. Well, it's another piece of the puzzle. Thank you, Kate. Appreciate that. How about Sharon now in Las Vegas? Good morning, Sharon.
13: Good morning, Patrick. Thank you for taking my telephone call.
8: You're welcome.
13: I am calling as an ICU nurse in Las Vegas working at a level one trauma center. I'm calling because I just want to tell your studio audience that during the COVID period, the reason COVID was listed on death certificates as a primary diagnosis is because of the fact of reimbursement. Reimbursement from the government helped us with staffing. Reimbursement from the government helped us with staffing overtime. Reimbursement helped us gather new supplies and ventilators, which are costly. And so some people on the regular floors, not in my ICU, but on the regular floors, I know that they were diagnosed with COVID and put on their not so-called death certificates, but also just in their charting mm-hmm. because of the fact of reimbursement.
8: Yeah. But how do you feel about that? What is your take on doing that, on that practice?
13: I'm Catholic. I do not think that it's correct, but I know at the time it was necessary to get the funding that we needed to get the supplies and to get the staffing. It's very well known that that happens throughout many hospitals, not just community hospitals that were government funded, but it also happened at private pay hospitals. We were short on supplies. We were using the same mask, the same gown, over and over and over again for days. And only
8: if I may jump in, and I'm not arguing with you, Sharon. I believe what you're telling me to be true. How did hospitals operate pre-COVID? Did you use the same mask over and over again before COVID, or was there such a paucity of medical supplies before COVID? But why did that change, or did it change when COVID hit?
13: So when you have a patient with COVID, you were supposed to gown up, mask up, and the actual people who had not had COVID yet themselves, nursing staff and doctors, they're actually using PAPRs, or respiratory suits that they would actually put on. It's just a respiratory hood to go into the room. If you had already had COVID and you had already had the antibodies for it, then you would use a mask, a gown, a glove, and eye protection. Okay. So you were supposed to go in, eat.
8: But is she still there?
13: And then throw it away. Okay. Yes, sir.
8: Yeah. Okay,
13: yeah.
8: Go ahead.
13: Throw it away and then gather new supplies, new PPE, they call it. We did not have enough to do that.
8: So I want to try to understand it. There wasn't a scarcity problem before COVID, but it sounds like you're saying that the reason there was a scarcity problem once COVID set in was because of multiple visits to the patient that required remasking each time, and therefore you depleted the masks faster?
13: Correct. Uh-huh. Yes, because usually the only time we use PPE is on an isolation patient, such as TB.
8: Right. Fair enough. The jargon is beyond me. I don't know what those acronyms mean. But my final question before I have to press on is, looking back on it now and just knowing now, as we all do with a sense of perspective, how dramatically exaggerated many of the things were related to COVID, and part of it was the dramatic exaggeration of the number of COVID cases, as you're talking about. Would you wish they had done it differently, looking back on it? And
13: I
8: not listed all those as COVID when they really were not?
13: Absolutely. Absolutely.
8: Yeah, I'd agree with that. I would agree with that. Now, here's another question. As long as I've got you. Let's say COVID 2.0 comes around, God forbid, but let's just say 2.0, whatever the disease is this time around, and you're an ICU nurse, and it's the nightmare starting up all over again, and there's government money for hospitals that will write down COVID 2.0. Now that you know what you know, how would you handle that? Being on the job and being a nurse and seeing it, what do you think you would do if they start fudging again and filling in the cause of death as something that really wasn't the case?
13: We in our hospital actually now have an ethics committee where nurses can voice their concerns, which I am a part of that ethics committee.
8: Oh, that's
13: committee.
8: Good. And that's good.
13: Yes, and so they have put in stop lines in case something like this happens again.
8: They put in what lines? Stop lines?
13: Yes, that's what they call them in the hospital, where
8: okay.
13: you stop, you evaluate, you go to the ethics committee, and nurses now have an actual voice where before we did not.
8: Yeah, I'm really glad to hear that. That's a pleasant surprise.
13: You.
8: Yeah, well, hang in there, Sharon. Thank you for what you do. Nick in Auburn, Indiana, good morning and welcome.
14: Good morning. Hi. Thank you.
8: Yeah.
14: What I had the question for is how do we reconcile from all this? We are obviously, I'm unvaccinated. I didn't vaccinate my kids. my wife was is a registered nurse, and so she works in hospitals. She has very similar stories. I appreciate hearing them all. That guy in northern Minnesota is one trooper in one municipality in one state. There's probably thousands of them, and we can keep piling on. But my question is, how do we forgive and let go and move on and heal from this, knowing that we are vindicated? And in similar to the sweet vindication of heaven for all the saints, I cannot remember the passage, but I know there are some, whether in Psalm or wherever they are. I want justice, but justice will come for everybody in the hand of God. I hate not letting this go. I've had personal injustices that are huge. I know a lot of people have. I still struggle with that forgiveness personally. I still have scars from that. This is much broader. It covers a lot of people in society. How does society move on? How do we as Christians still start to lead and say, here's how we're going to move on, forgive. We didn't do it. We're sorry you took the vaccine. We're sorry they lied.
8: I have a few. That's a mixed bag too, Nick, because if we think back, there were plenty of figures in the Catholic world, just to name some, who were adamantly insisting that you had a moral obligation to take the vaccine and more or less ignoring significant concerns that some people had about the connection to abortion, the moral taint that some of the vaccines suffered from because of the use of aborted fetal stem cells in the research and the development of some of these vaccine lines. And a lot of those people were stomped on by figures in the church and elsewhere as well. So if only it were so clean that all of the religious people said no and all the non-religious people said yes. It's a much more of a mixed bag. But to your question, I would say I think the best thing we can do is to forgive from our heart. In other words, I don't wish Anthony Fauci destruction or personal harm. I don't want to see him executed or anything like that. And I really mean that when I say that. But if his antics and deceptions, as they appear to be, were illegal, as they seem to have been, then I'm all in favor of justice being applied through a conviction if necessary. And other people besides. I mean, it's not as though he's the one person who's solely responsible, because he's not. He just happens to be the poster boy, because he, like it or not, he hogged the limelight very happily and very aggressively and willingly for quite a long time, as it's actually borne out in his now public diary.

0: going along with the program when they themselves knew. I'll give you an example as long as I'm at it. You may remember a certain governor of California, Gavin Newsom, and he was closing beaches and having his police and whatnot arrest people who happened to be alone at the beach in the wind, nobody in any direction near them. And law enforcement was known to be like arresting people who were posing no harm to anybody. And yet, during the same time, it became leaked in public that he was attending parties and going to restaurants and things like that. Nobody wearing masks, nobody doing any of the things that they insisted from Sacramento that everybody else had to do. Things like that are not just galling, but I don't want to go through that again. And so this is part of my answer to your very good question, Nick, and that is that I say let the chips fall. Let it all play out, and let's see what happens, and let's hope that we can avoid some of these deceptions and excesses and exaggerations in the future. I'll pause. Any thoughts?
1: Yeah, that's great. Thank you. I guess the other part of this is, and when I talk with my group of friends, and I'm mid-40s, and we just don't think there's going to be any justice. It seems like people get away with whatever they want. Gavin Newsom and Fauci are example one and two, and there's a thousand more, whether they're red, purple, blue, or whatever political affiliation.
0: How do we fix that? Or are you in favor of trying to fix that?
1: I'm in favor of trying to fix it, but my worry is trying to fix that and the really delicate balance of pushing to fix that and driving towards that just because we want justice. We absolutely want justice. Justice is fair. We should want it. But it ultimately, the true justice, the one true justice is not ours to have. It is justice in the end with souls celebrating in heaven. And the truth, even though the truth is mixed here with Fauci, there is only one truth. And Jesus says in John, I can't remember, but I am the way, the truth, and the light. I am for justice. I just don't think it's going to be easy, and I worry about the cost of that, and the darkness that we go into as we keep piling on in the program and hearing these stories. I wish I could hold all the people's hands and pray with them. It's awful.
0: Well, do pray for them, that's for sure. Everybody will get their justice or mercy in the end. That's true, but it doesn't preclude us from seeking justice in this life in the meantime. Not retribution. Not retribution or personal destruction, but justice is an important part of our human existence in this life. Thank you, Nick.

0: need to know that the pro-life community will love and support them long after the child is born. And that's why there are well over 3,400 community-based pregnancy care centers across America.
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2: This is Archbishop Timothy Broglio of the Archdiocese for the Military Services of the United States of America. 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Remember, O most gracious Virgin Mary, that never was it known that anyone who fled to thy protection, implored thy help, or sought thy intercession was left unaided. 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O Mother of the Word Incarnate, despise not my petitions, but in thy mercy, hear and answer me. Amen.
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8: Personally, I think it's 100%. I think that there's a reduction in transmission.
9: Right. COVID, if you have these vaccinations.
10: We have all the vaccines we need. We just need our people to take it. A, for their own protection, for the protection of their family, but also to break the chain of transmission. You want to be a dead end to the virus. So when the virus gets to you, you stop it. You don't allow it to use you as the stepping stone to the next person.
11: Now we know that the vaccines work well enough that the virus stops with every vaccinated person. A vaccinated person gets exposed to the virus. The virus does not infect them. The virus cannot then use that person to go anywhere else. It cannot use a vaccinated person as a host to go get more people. That means the vaccines will get us to the end of this.
12: But when we look at the emergency use authorization, which is right on the screen, if you look what it says under transmission, this is what was known the moment they were making those claims. Can I have the next slide, please? What was known was that the data are not there, limited to assess the effects of the vaccine against transmission of SARS-CoV-2. They had no idea. They had no idea if it would stop the infection, yet they were making those statements on the news.
13: Plus, the Pfizer COVID vaccine tested on stopping the transmission of the virus before it entered the market. If not, please say it clearly. If yes, are you willing to share the data with this committee? And I really want a straight answer, yes or no, and I'm looking forward to it. Thank you very much.
14: Regarding the question around, did we know about stopping immunization before it entered the market? No. We had to really move at the speed of science.
3: Speed of science. 888-914-914.
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3: Are you seeing a pattern here? Because I'm seeing a pattern. Are you seeing a pattern?
18: On the advice of counsel, I respectfully decline to answer based upon my rights under the Fifth Amendment of the United States Constitution.
3: Just a yes or no is all I'm looking for.
18: On the advice of counsel, I respectfully decline to answer based upon my rights under the Fifth Amendment of the of the United States Constitution.
3: Let's go to Liz in Estero, Florida. Hi, Liz.
19: Hi. Real quick, I just have to say, I absolutely love Cyrus.
3: You do?
19: So I love you both, but Cyrus, you are so consistent with that. I mean, I'm impressed. So
3: he's pleading
19: I'm
3: the
19: calling
3: fifth all day long today.
19: Yet again.
3: Yeah.
19: All day. I know. So I am a nurse, and I was like, I had to call in. I worked during the pandemic. I've been a nurse for 19 years. March of 2020, had a baby, went back to work of June of 2020. Mm-hmm. And the unit I worked on, all COVID, everything COVID.
3: Okay.
19: And it was mayhem. It was utter chaos and mayhem. What, kid you not, at the beginning of this shift, it was like, okay, you had to wear the gown, the mask. You could triple down, like you could wear a cloth mask over all these things. By the end of the shift, that would change to, okay, well, now you have to wear this type of protective equipment. This, I mean, it was truly chaos. And I know the ICU nurse who called in said, you know, as a Catholic, she didn't agree with, you know, the diagnosis that was false. But that is what was going on. And
3: it did was, you see, it, let me make sure I understand you. Did you, I don't want to put words in your mouth, so correct me if I'm mistaken. Did you see COVID listed as the cause of death in some cases where it wasn't COVID?
19: Yes. Okay. Yes. Unfortunately, it was an eye-opening experience for me as a nurse, and some many problems that we have in our healthcare system. COVID was the straw that broke the camel's back. And so surgery stopped. Like, there were so many things that halted, right? So, of course, that impacted revenue. Now, at the same time, they were asking for people to go part-time, retire, leave. They were giving them buyouts. There was a lot of decisions that were made that were so hastily made rather than, okay, you know, let's not go into panic mode, fight or flight, where we're not thinking straight.
3: Yeah.
19: So then people left in droves. They took buyouts. I did personally go part-time myself because I, you know, having a baby at home. And so then what happened was that led to this great shortage. And I know initially there
3: shortage
19: was some
3: of what?
19: Hazard
3: to
19: pay.
3: The shortage of masks?
19: Shortage of
3: or
19: staff. Yeah, no, okay. I'm sorry. Shortage of staff. Now, there was a shortage of masks. A little bit on that note, not that I've ever been in a conversation with this, but it's my understanding that over the past decades, there are supposed to be measures taken, and that wasn't always the case. There was not preparedness for something this great. Like, if you look back 100 years ago at the flu, I mean, you do need to, as a hospital system, look at that. I mean, I live in a hurricane area, right, where we have a lot of hurricanes. And so there should have been better preparedness on a mask scale. But sometimes the hospitals don't want to spend the money. So sometimes there's mismanagement issues. And in some ways, were they hemorrhaging money? Yes. But to lie, I mean, there was a lot that I saw that I don't want to take a ton of time, but I mean, doctors saying they went in a room, they didn't go in a room. I mean, there was a lot going on. And now there is such, we have lost so much trust in our healthcare system. I stepped away from bedside nursing myself because of what I saw.
3: Was it all based upon the money that the government would give if you just fibbed?
19: Yes.
3: Yeah.
19: Yes, it was all about money.
3: What happens, Liz, in your world, what happens? I mean, I'm sure you're probably thinking ahead. Let's say that the next big thing next year, whatever the next COVID kind of thing is, and if they start up with this monkey business again, deception, you know, fraudulent entries and things like that. I mean, your job is very important. I'm glad you're there. I'm glad you're doing what you're doing. But how does that impact you as a person if you have to go through that all over again, knowing what you know now?
19: Sure. Well, one, we need to not act out of fear. Some people say we just need to move on, but we need to learn from history. And so we need to do our due diligence of prayer.
3: Forgive me. And that's good what you're saying. I'm talking about when doctors and nurses and other people are fraudulently entering things on patients' charts to get money from the government, even though it's a lie. Mm-hmm. And you're obviously not the kind of person who's going to do that. But how do you work in that environment? And would you continue to work in that environment?
19: Well, I personally left that environment, and I know many nurses are leaving in droves. I no longer work bedside. But what we need to do is nurses need to come together. We need to, because it, you know, We need to come together, stand together and say, this is, you know, this is wrong. And not to mention illegal, fraudulent, you know. Yeah, it's,
3: that's what I'm worried about. It's like, haven't we learned our lesson from this? Or have we learned our lesson collectively? And what can we do to avoid these problems in the future? Well, God bless you, Liz. I appreciate your addition to the conversation. Very interesting. Thank you. Let's go next to James in San Antonio. Hi, James. Oh, you know what, James? That wouldn't be fair because we have to take a break in like 60 seconds. So stand by. I'll come to you next. And all the rest of you who are holding, Liz in Wisconsin, Mary in Ohio, Don in Michigan, Tim in Minnesota, Raphael in California, Joanne in Wisconsin, and all the rest of you, please stand by. I'll be right back.
15: Fear will keep the local systems in line.
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2: I'm Brooke Taylor with Relevant Radio News. Christian schools in Jerusalem suspended classes on September 1st after Israeli authorities failed to renew entry permits for more than 70 teachers and staff from the West Bank. The shutdown affecting over 8,500 students ended after one day when some permits were restored, though most were only short-term. School leaders say the crisis threatens both daily operations and the long-term Christian presence in the city. Brother Daoud Kasabri telling Aid to the Church in Need that behind each permit is a person, a family, and a livelihood, and that teachers cannot simply be replaced overnight. Christian schools, which serve both Christian and Muslim students, are urging authorities to fully renew all permits. Church officials say they remain hopeful more permanent permits will be issued soon. And the sainthood cause for Servant of God Rhoda Wise has taken a major step forward with a submission of her Vatican dossier detailing her life, virtues, and reputation for holiness. Submitted in July, nearly 80 years after her death, devotion to the Ohio wife, mother, and convert continues to draw pilgrims from around the world. Wise, who entered the Catholic Church in 1939 during a hospital stay for cancer, later reported visions of Jesus and St. Therese of Lisieux and bore the stigmata. Her spirituality centered on simple daily fidelity, love for the Sacred Heart, devotion to St. Therese, and a steadfast commitment to the Rosary. She offered many sufferings for the conversion and healing of others, especially priests and religious. The Ohio Shrine welcomed over 5,500 visitors from 38 states and 19 countries last year, with attendance in 2026 on pace to surpass that. Supporters of her cause say Wise's example shows us how God works through ordinary lives fully entrusted to him, a message that continues to bear fruit as her path to sainthood advances. I'm Brooke Taylor, and this is listener-supported Relevant Radio.
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3: Okay, we are back and back in action. 888-914-9149. 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
10: On the advice of counsel, I respectfully decline to answer based upon my rights under the Fifth Amendment of the United States Constitution.
3: I'm serious, Cyrus. You can drop the act. Are you ready to do some more audio?
10: On the advice of counsel, I respectfully decline to answer based upon my rights under the Fifth Amendment of the United States Constitution.
3: I get it, haha, it's a joke. Be serious for a minute. Do you have some audio for me?
10: On the advice of counsel, I respectfully decline to answer based upon my rights under the Fifth Amendment of the United States Constitution.
3: Let's go to James in San Antonio. Hi, James.
11: Patrick, I got another nurse call for you on the COVID situation.
3: Okay.
11: I'm a registered nurse. I'm a registered nurse in San Antonio, Texas, hospice nurse in home hospice care. In April of 2020, I'll never forget, I was called to a home where a 93-year-old gentleman on hospice care was dying with the diagnosis of kidney failure.
3: Okay.
11: He had spiked temperature. and they called me to do a check on him. So I went in because of this situation. Of course, I gowned up head to toe, and had to do nasal swab on him because that was the procedure.
12: Okay.
11: We sent it into the lab, got the turnaround quickly. Yes, he was positive for.
12: You dropped out there, James. He was positive for?
11: Area. Yes, he died of COVID.
12: Retrace your steps because I lost you for about 20 seconds. So last I heard was he tested positive for, and I didn't hear after that.
11: Yeah, he tested positive for COVID after I did the deep nasal swab, as we had to do. Positive for COVID. We got the results back. 3 days after that episode, he died.
12: Okay.
11: And, of course, he was listed as death due to COVID since he had tested positive just a day or two before.
12: But it was actually kidney failure, it sounds like, right?
11: Well, he was a hospice patient. He was very weak, 93 years old, diagnosed as kidney failure. From observing his symptoms, I can kind of say that he probably would have died within 3 weeks because he was going down pretty quickly. But since he died 3 days later, it, of course, was listed as COVID, which actually it was, although he most certainly would have died very shortly thereafter, 3 weeks max.
12: So his comorbidities, tell me if I have it right, his comorbidities were there, but COVID pushed him over the edge and exacerbated these comorbidities and hastened the process. Would that be a layman's way of understanding it?
11: That's exactly what happened, yes.
12: Okay. Well, that's helpful clarification. So those, I mean, it's not as though every single death listed by COVID when there was a comorbidity wasn't really COVID, but COVID came in and accelerated the process in some cases, like this fellow's.
11: That is correct. COVID kind of hastened his death by, you know, 2 weeks maybe. So technically, yes, it was a COVID death, but they were, of course, putting the COVID on the death certificate. Although if he hadn't had that situation 3 weeks, 2 weeks later, it would have been death due to kidney failure.
12: Right. Hospice. Did you ever see any fraudulent entries of COVID when you knew for sure it wasn't COVID, but they just put it there to get some money?
11: As a hospice nurse, I never saw that. No.
12: Okay. That's good.
11: I wasn't aware of it.
12: I'm glad to hear that. That's good. Well, thank you, James. Very interesting input, no doubt. And we're looking for the truth here, so we want all sides of the story. Let's follow the truth wherever it may lead, even if it doesn't fit someone's narrative. Let's go next to Mary in Ohio. Good morning, Mary.
13: Hi, Pat. Hi, Patrick.
12: Hi.
13: I am 26 year RN, 20 plus years of that in the emergency room. I'm currently an RN. Lots of misinformation. I was right in the middle of it all.
12: Yeah.
13: But I think that what I'd like to tell you about today is maybe something more positive.
12: Okay. I'm interested in positive. I love positive.
13: Oh, yeah. So my father, 80 years old, was in the hospital. He had cancer. He was severely malnourished because he couldn't swallow and he couldn't eat. And we sent him back home with hospice with a diagnosis of potentially maybe 10 days to live.
12: Okay.
13: And just a side note, on the way out of the hospital, he's in a wheelchair, and they ran to him to COVID test him. And my brother would not let them.
12: Oh.
13: So anyway.
12: Was that a nasal swab?
13: Yeah, they were running after him with a nasal swab. Yes.
12: Okay.
13: So, yeah, well, it didn't happen. So we get him home, and the entire family, my mother came down with COVID, and so our entire family had COVID. There were about 40 of us. My parents have 7 children, their spouses, grandchildren, some great-grandchildren, about 40 of us living in this house for 10 days while my dad is dying.
12: Wow.
13: We are our priest who had been in our parish for about 14 years. was sent away a couple days before my dad was released from the hospital, and we had two new priests show up that day. I called them, told them we all had COVID, and they came right over.
12: Oh, good.
13: They came right over together. No masks, nothing.
12: Good.
13: They administered the last rites to him together. They ate with us. They heard confessions in the bathrooms.
12: That's wonderful.
13: They, some of my siblings hadn't been to confession in decades.
12: So these
13: they
12: priests
13: administered communion.
12: These priests, they braved the fear factor. Everybody was telling them, you're going to die, you're going to die. Don't go in there. Don't go in there to give the last rites because you're going to die. And sadly, a lot of priests didn't go and didn't minister, but these two did.
13: They can't. And I'll tell you now, the one priest in particular, I have two sons that are in their early 30s, and they are best friends with this priest because he's also in his early 30s. But they came and they really changed the trajectory. I mean, we all had little tiny symptoms. None of us were very ill. You know, it didn't keep us from our day-to-day lives. But here they came, and it was very beautiful. And I'm so appreciative in the middle of all the ugliness that we
12: have. That is a positive
13: experience.
12: Really is. Yeah, that's very edifying, Mary. Thank you for sharing that.
13: Oh, you're welcome, Patrick. And I appreciate you bringing everything to light. As many yucky stories as I could tell. Oh, you want to say hi? Say hi.
14: Hi, Patrick.
12: Hi, who's this?
15: Say,
16: I'm Griffin.
14: I'm Griffin.
12: Griffin, all right. How old is Griffin?
13: Griffin's only three. He's three.
12: Hey, by the way, Mary, I bet you Griffin would like the Patrick Madrid Show album with all the music we have. Have you had a chance to download it yet?
13: I have not, but I'll tell you, he already loves some AI music because I made him a birthday song about himself. So he would appreciate those AI tunes that you guys have made. So
12: I'll download
13: it.
12: Yeah, please do. So just text my name, Patrick, to 914-914. And in literally less than a second, you'll have the link. And it'd be interesting to see if Griffin likes this AI music. I think he will.
13: He will. He'll do some dancing.
12: All right. Well, Mary, thank you. Very nice to chat with you. Appreciate it. Let's go to Nancy now in Toms River, New Jersey. Hello, Nancy.
17: Hello. I had to turn my speaker off. Can you hear me?
12: I can, yes.
17: Okay, good. How are you today? I'm not supposed to ask you. I'm sorry.
12: You're not, but that's okay. Everybody does.
17: Okay. I've been waiting a year to tell you the story of how you and your radio station brought me back to the church and to God. It's very, it was really a miracle.
12: Yeah.
17: And I just wanted to share it with you, if I may.
12: Please do.
17: Okay. So I never heard of you. I didn't even know there was a Catholic radio
12: station.
17: You're
12: in good company. You and a whole lot of other people.
17: Well, I mean, I literally had no clue. And to save you time, I'll just say that I had been spiraling out of control, wandering whatever, off of the Catholic Church for over 30-some years. Mm-hmm. And I'm driving around in my car, and nothing was going right that day. Everything was going wrong. I was angry. I was depressed. Anything bad that could be happening. And all of a sudden, the radio on my new car went out. And I was furious. I was like, now what? You know, that kind of an attitude. And I pulled over on the side of the road, and I came close to, you know, cursing and hitting the dashboard, like, everything's against me. And all of a sudden, lo and behold, 6:40 a.m. is where I get you here in New Jersey.
12: Uh-huh.
17: I think it's Holly something, but that was the only station that worked at all. And it came in perfectly clear.
12: Oh.
17: And I could hear your calm voice. And I had to, like, stay pulled over. And I was like, what is going on? Who is this? Why is this station? I don't know. I didn't even know I had AM.
12: Yeah.
17: And all of a sudden, you started talking about the Catholic Church and God, and I'm just here to tell you, I don't know what happened in that car, but God came and rescued me. And he brought me back to the Catholic Church. I've been going for a year now after a long hiatus. I've been to confession, a rather long and sorrowful confession with a wonderful priest who listened, but didn't know anything about you. God completely was in charge of that whole thing. And I just wanted to let you know, you never know when you're out there and you're so patient and calm, what that might mean to someone like me who was really crazed and thinking that.
12: That is wonderful.
17: Yes.
12: What a beautiful story.
17: And I am continuing to grow and learn, regrow and relearn from since my childhood. I'm 76. And I can remember the Latin services. I can remember going up to the altar, kneeling and receiving the host and the wine. Mm-hmm. All of that, kissing the bishop's ring. I did. But it wouldn't have happened if I hadn't.
12: This girl is a friend of mine for many years, and the Coming Home Network is a wonderful organization. They help Protestant folk, in particular ministers, become Catholic. And so I'm a big fan of the Coming Home Network, absolutely. Well, Nancy, I'm a big fan of yours, too. I mean, I'm really glad that you shared this personal story of how listening to Relevant Radio really helped you. It's beautiful.
17: It changed my life. It changed my life through the Holy Spirit, through you. And also, one last quick question. I have a Bible now that I'm not sure. It's called Dewey Ream or something?
12: Yeah, Dewey Reams.
17: So is that's an okay version?
12: Yes. As a matter of fact, that was the English language Bible for several centuries after the time of the Council of Trent. And so it's a great Bible. It's traditional language, more archaic language.
17: Yeah, that's
12: really
17: what
12: good.
17: I was looking for.
12: Yeah, yeah, that's
17: but
12: that's
17: it's confusing. It's confusing because the Psalms, like Psalm 23, is not the Lord's Prayer, as was learned.
12: Right, because it was, in some cases, the names of the books were updated, same book, but with a different name or spelling, and the Psalms were shifted by one. So just look one psalm over and you'll find what you're... And I think in the Douay Rheims, I forget now whether it's 22 or 24, but it's just shifted over by one.
17: Yeah, I was like, what? But there's titles like Canticle of Canticles, and Revelation is not called that. It's called Apocalypse.
12: Right. Those are just changes in the names. So Song of Songs, Revelation, which is the English translation for that word apocalypse. And and you'll see Noah is spelled differently in the Old Testament. In Genesis, it's spelled N-O-E in the Douay Rheims, but we spell it now N-O-A-H. So little cosmetic changes like that, but those are not substantive. It's still the same
17: Very
12: Bible.
17: Very good.
12: Yeah.
17: And I'm just learning all the time. I feel like I'm a child all over again, even in my old age. Coming back to the Catholic Church for so long is a gift because I don't want to sound wrong in any way whatsoever to stay always completely respectful, but somehow or other, it's like I appreciate it more, like the sacrament means so much more to me because God was gracious enough to call me back after everything that I have done and give me the gift of his body and blood. And I don't ever take that lightly. It's extremely sacred to me.
12: Yes.
17: And I just wish people would leave their cell phones out of the church. I won't even go there then.
12: We'll tackle that next time we talk, Nancy. But
17: yes,
12: for
17: sir.
12: Now, I'm so grateful that you took a moment to call in. Thank you.
17: Yes, thank you, sir.
12: Keep going.

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8: Let's go to Liz in Elm Grove, Wisconsin. Hi, Liz.
11: Hi, Patrick. I'm taking you off the speaker. Sorry about that.
8: That'd be great. Thank you.
11: There we go. I apologize. Thank you for taking my call.
8: Yeah, you're welcome.
11: I heard one of the segments that you played, or Cyrus played. He's doing a great job today. Regarding what, if you got the shot, it would stop with you.
8: Yes.
11: And I followed
8: funny
11: all
8: how
11: the
8: that
11: rules.
8: Didn't work though, right?
11: No, it did not work. Mm-hmm. No, it didn't work. And I did follow all the rules. I had a daughter who was very adamant about it, and she had just had a baby and three other kids, and so we did all the distancing, everything. I got COVID 4 times when following the rules.
8: Now, was that post-shot or pre- and post-shot?
11: No, it was post-shot.
8: Okay.
11: Yeah.
8: But you were not supposed to be, you were the dead end, right? You were. It was supposed to stop with you. You couldn't get it. You couldn't give it.
11: Exactly. Exactly. When I heard that, I'm like, that's not true. Yeah. You know, and I later on, maybe in 2023, like I would travel to see my sister in Pennsylvania, and I would sit far away from everybody with a mask on. And it never failed. When I came home from her home, I always got sick.
8: Yeah.
11: And you know, my daughter and I just the last time joked about it. Like said, I am not feeling good, and she said, "Well, take a COVID test, Mom." And I'm like, "I don't have COVID," and sure enough, it was positive.
8: Yeah.
11: And that time affected my lungs.
8: How are you doing now, though? Are you on the mend? Are you feeling better?
11: I have like a permanent damage from it. I now have to use an inhaler if we walk a long distance.
8: Okay.
11: So it has affected them permanently, according to my doctor. Okay. And so that has helped me, the inhaler. But I do have to use it quite often when, you know, when I'm walking with the kids, et cetera.
8: Yeah, there's no doubt that COVID was really devastating for a number of people, quite a few people.
11: So I'm sorry.
8: No, I was just going to say, I don't want to detract from the reality of what a terrible menace it was for so many people who died, obviously.
11: Yeah.
8: It's affected you, so.
11: I had an uncle who passed away from he was 92 and in the hospital.
8: Yeah.
11: And his granddaughter was a nurse, and she was able to bring his wife and children to him through FaceTime.
8: Oh, that's good. I'm really glad. Well, Liz, thank you for taking time to call in today. I appreciate that, and I'm glad you're feeling better. Well, let's go to Tim in Winsted, Minnesota. Hi, Tim. Thanks for your patience. Welcome.
12: Hey, Patrick. Thanks for taking my call.
8: Yeah.
12: Appreciate your show.
8: Yeah, thank you. Appreciate it.
12: Yeah,
8: that.
12: So this whole COVID thing is really like the boy who cried wolf. Now, the next time something comes up, will
8: makes
12: we
8: you wonder, doesn't it?
12: The way we should.
8: Makes you wonder, like if they being, I don't know who, the government or whatever, the next time this message goes out, I can't imagine what the public reaction is going to be now that we know some of the things we know now.
12: Exactly. I mean, it's made me question all vaccines. And my children. I have 6 children and 3 grandchildren.
8: Yeah.
12: They're seriously questioning any vaccine. You know, what do you believe? What don't you believe?
8: Oh. Well, I'm glad that I got the vaccines I got when I was a kid. I got smallpox and polio, and I remember mentioning rubella and who knows whatever else I got as a kid. And I had an uncle who was only like 7 years older than me who did get polio because he went in a swimming pool where it was in the water. And I'm glad I never got it, but I'm glad that these diseases were successfully eradicated. I think some of them are coming back now, but they were successfully eradicated so that we didn't have to deal with those diseases that would kill a lot of people. So I'm not against vaccines in principle. I'm grateful that I got the ones I did. Didn't seem to do me any harm. But did you have something more you wanted to add, Tim?
12: Oh, just, you know, yeah. I mean, I agree. I had the vaccines when I was young, and I think I trusted them. Yeah. It's just this whole thing makes you wonder what the motivation is behind the vaccine.
8: And to that point, isn't it interesting if you've been following the Anthony Fauci hearings, and I'm only seeing, you know, snippets of it from C-SPAN and other news agencies as they post video on social media, primarily X is where I'm seeing it, from the hearings yesterday and today. But what's interesting when you mention profit motive is that now that this diary of Dr. Fauci has been made public and they're just going through it, looking for all kinds of details. One thing that seems, at least from what I can gather, it seems as if there was a very significant profit motive for him and lots of money that he was making. It seems, we'll find out the actual truth, to promote this party line that apparently in some instances or many instances he knew to be not true. So it gives the appearance of profiting handsomely by promoting a message that was enforced on everybody that turns out now was not actually what was really happening.
12: Right. And so now, you know, people like my children may not get their children vaccinated for measles, mumps, rubella, or, you know, whatever, chickenpox, whatever, you know, legitimate vaccines are out there. One other thing I wanted to mention, the reason I called, was during this whole time, during the COVID period, I was a remote worker. I work in IT. I work alone in my house. At the time, actually, it was me, just me. I was the only one in the house for a while. And our company was mandating that we get that we get the vaccine, even though I had no office to go to, no coworkers to meet with. In fact, my coworkers, some of them were out of the country or out of the state, and they were rudely threatening our jobs if we did not get the vaccine.
8: I remember. So,
12: fortunately, I didn't do it, but many of my coworkers did.
8: A lot of people didn't
12: want to. Yeah.
8: Good point. Well, thanks, Tim. I appreciate your phone call and glad you're doing okay. We have some more audio. Cyrus, do you have that audio ready?
13: On the advice of counsel, I respectfully decline to answer based upon my rights under the Fifth Amendment of the United States Constitution.
8: Play it anyway.
14: President Trump wrote on Twitter, "Don't be afraid of COVID. 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
30: 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We're going to trust the experts.
31: Parents who say, well, I need to do my own research. Did you think of that cartoon I saw on the tombstone that said, I did my own research?
32: Republicans have given their voters license to believe whatever they want to believe.
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35: That phrase, do your own research, it's popping up a lot in conversations about coronavirus and about COVID vaccines. Doing your own research, it seems so innocent, but it can have serious consequences. Renee, what are the roots of this phrase? I feel like I used to hear it around QAnon craziness.
36: If some jerk exposed my mother to COVID because they didn't want to wear a mask, I would want to kill them.
37: We can watch the experts, but we shouldn't be listening to Trump, a non-medical professional.
38: Well, the answer is listen to Bill Gates. Bill's right about a lot of things, and he's a steep learning curve in global health.
39: And we're really seeing just how important it is to follow science.
40: Yes, exactly. 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
39: The idea that people are questioning the science behind the vaccine.
41: The science checks out. Even if you don't believe in the science, you think you're tough enough and you're healthy enough and you're young enough. The scientists were right all along. Eventually, the science catches up with you. Are we doing more harm than good by questioning the science behind J&J?
0: Trust that vaccine.
39: Trust the experts.
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39: Trust the experts. 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
32: Just let the experts speak. So maybe you should just shut up right now.
38: You don't want to take advice from your golf buddy or from your aunt.
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38: Scientists.
32: And we all stop saying, I need to do my own research.
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32: This isn't about being scared. This is about scaring us straight.
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1: Are you seeing a pattern here, Cyrus? CBS This Morning. Do you see a pattern?
8: On the advice of counsel, I respectfully decline to answer based upon my rights under the Fifth Amendment of the United States Constitution.
1: It's just a yes or no question. Do you see a pattern here? Yes or no?
8: On the advice of counsel, I respectfully decline to answer based upon my rights under the Fifth Amendment of the United States Constitution.
1: Let's go to Joanne in Campbellsport, Wisconsin. Good morning, Joanne.
9: Good morning, Patrick. Thank you for taking my call.
1: You're welcome.
9: I was listening to all the discussion around the COVID vaccine, and really, ultimately, our health is our responsibility, not the government. And this seems to all confirm that, you know, and people were bullied so much, and it was common knowledge. I guess maybe not common knowledge, but I heard way back when that hospitals were getting paid off and doctors and.
1: I've heard that too.
9: You know, so shame on all the news stations, the reporters, for not letting that out. And I'm sure a lot of the reporters knew that, but they maybe their hands were tied.
1: Why do you think they did it? Why do you think they did it? In retrospect, looking back now, there was this iron curtain of disinformation, misinformation, and intolerance toward anybody who didn't toe the party line. They were in lockstep, the government, the media. Why do you think they did that?
9: Yeah, they wanted control. For sure. They scared people into submission. And you know, it's easier to follow along than to think for yourself.
1: Yeah.
10: Fierce. We'll keep the local systems in line.
1: Next time, whatever the next big thing is, how do you think it's going to go down in this country now, having
9: It'll
1: been through
9: be a lot
1: COVID?
9: Different.
1: Yeah, what do you think will happen next
9: It'll
1: time?
9: It'll be a lot different. Oh. I was so surprised that the businesses shut down. In one day, all the businesses were closed. I could not believe it.
1: All the churches, too.
9: Like,
1: remember
9: wow.
1: that?
9: Yes.
1: The liquor stores and the pot dispensaries did stay open, though. So there's that.
9: Thankfully, yes. But, you know what? Even the Vatican, about the vaccine, they downplayed the evil of the vaccine that aborted parts of aborted babies were in the vaccines.
1: I must say that going back, looking, thinking that there was a very clear distinction drawn through the Congregation for the Doctrine of the Faith in particular between vaccines that were clearly morally tainted and those that were not. Those that were not derived, excuse me, my voice has got a frog in my throat here, but there were indeed some of the vaccines that were derived from aborted fetal stem cells. And so thankfully that was publicly denounced, and also attention drawn to the fact that there were some that didn't have that derivation from the aborted stem cells. So, yeah, it's interesting that we look back on that now, and so many of these little details have escaped memory. I think it's partly a kind of a collective amnesia that maybe we want to forget some of the things that were done, but we have to learn from this experience. Thank you. Appreciate it. Let's go next to Melissa in Denver. Hello, Melissa.
11: Hi there. I'm just loving listening to this. I've spent 6 years with so many contradictions and there's good, bad, and everything. But just a couple of yuckies that I want to share before I share my praise. It's an interesting thing. My husband works for a company that does contracting with the government. Mm-hmm. And when COVID hit in May, he was sent home. He works in a classified area, so he can't bring his work home.
1: Okay.
11: And he was sent home for 2 months. Because he was so vital, they didn't want to risk him getting sick from COVID. So they said, you got to go home for 2 months. The only place you can go is to the grocery store.
1: Yeah.
11: And you have to be within a 20-minute drive to work in case something happens. 2 months of that. Well, then the company kind of changed hands. And in 21 of December, he ended up retiring prior to being even 60 because they insisted he be vaccinated, and he refused to. So he ended up quitting his job, and we just had to give it to God. And we both got COVID pretty badly, but we made it through.
1: I'm glad. Hey, by the way, Melissa, I have a break in just about 60 seconds. I want to make sure you can get to your point.
11: Okay. So, well, anyway, my point is then my praise is we went, the one church we went to, they did bad things with COVID stuff that we couldn't hardly handle. And the one thing I didn't like, before I get to my praise, I'm not going to get there, is they put Purell in the place of holy water. Mm-hmm. And that really, really bugged me. So we went to another church. The priest at the other church welcomed us. Said, thank you. I'm glad to have you refugees here. Know that the Holy Spirit is greater than any virus any day. Just keep coming. And it was such a blessing to be able to find that priest who came from a formerly communist country, so he understood. And we felt so loved, and we made it through. So.
1: God bless you. And I'm so glad you had a moment to share with me on this. Thank you, Melissa.

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8: You are the problem. It is the unvaccinated who are the problem.
9: True. Maybe they should be shamed. But the unvaccinated.
10: It's time to start blaming the unvaccinated folks, not the regular folks.
11: We can't trust the unvaccinated.
12: The unvaccinated, a group that includes children and people acting like children.
13: When are we going to stop putting up with the idiots in this country? And just say, you now, it's mandatory to get vaccinated.
14: Oh, you can't shame them. You can't call them stupid. You can't call them silly. Yes, they are.
15: Those who are not vaccinated will end up paying the price.
16: The unvaccinated should be taxed. They should pay more for health care.
17: We need to start looking at the choice to remain unvaccinated the same as we look at driving while intoxicated.
18: Really, the only people dying are the unvaccinated. And for those of you spreading misinformation, shame on you.
19: We've got to shun folks. We've got to shun people into
20: getting to shun those that refuse to get vaccinated.
9: The unvaccinated people have put us in the position that we're in now, and it is not a good place. You got to start telling people, if you don't get vaccinated, you can't come into this office or this place of business.
7: Isn't it interesting how Dr. Anthony Fauci, who was the very much kind of a public face of that ideological backlash against the people in this country who didn't really buy into everything that was being told, or at the very least they questioned it. And now it's the very same guy, Anthony Fauci, who is taking the fifth. 111 times yesterday he pleaded the fifth to 111 direct questions that were asked
21: under
7: of him.
21: Under the advice of my attorneys,
7: yeah.
21: I will invoke my right under the Fifth Amendment of the Constitution to refrain from answering your questions.
7: 111 times, that was his response. So isn't it interesting? I find it interesting that the very guy who was like the godfather of this whole ideological push is now the undoing, the unmasking. get what I just said there? The unmasking of the lies that were told to us. This very same guy now, on the other end of things, is going to be the conduit where a lot of this shocking information is coming out. Some of it, people suspected all along. Some of it is actually kind of shocking. Like in his diary, where he concealed the fact that he got a myocardial infarction by getting the vaccine. Said, it's fine, no harm will come to you. He gets a myocardial infarction, and in his diary, which is now public, it was revealed that he concealed that from public view. I wonder why. Karen says, science is truth until it comes to biology. When it comes to someone's gender, then it's about feelings. My family didn't buy into any of the madness with the experimental jab, which I think is still experimental. Today has brought a lot of emotions. She's talking about listening to the program. Laughter, anger, sadness, and gratitude. She says, I'm glad and I'm so thankful that Nancy called in and shared her story and the impact of Relevant Radio on her life. I received my bumper sticker and haven't put it on my car yet, but they are going on today.

0: to promote relevant radio. Thank you for that, Karen. And she says, the story of the priest coming together to give the last rites is absolutely beautiful. Thank you for all you do, and Cyrus too, even though he's taking the fifth today. Yeah, that is true. I've not gotten a single word out of you, Cyrus, at all today. Even just for simple yes or no questions, when I ask you something, you take the fifth. Why?
1: On the advice of counsel, I respectfully decline to answer based upon my rights under the Fifth Amendment of the United States Constitution.
0: Mary in West Haven, Connecticut says, I'm refusing to take the Fifth Amendment to inform you that, and as an RN who resisted the vaccine as well as the whole song and dance with masks, grocery store floor plans, and social distancing. Don't forget the plexiglass sneeze guards just about everywhere, post office, grocery store. Remember the plexiglass, Cyrus? Remember you couldn't actually talk directly to the cashier because there was a big piece of plexiglass in front of you. Remember that?
1: On the advice of counsel, I respectfully decline to answer based upon my rights under the Fifth Amendment of the United States Constitution.
0: Mary says, I wish to commend you for your handling of the topic today. You and Cyrus deserve an award for the brilliant way you presented this crime against humanity. Well, thank you. I appreciate it. I don't know what Cyrus has done other than plead the fifth, but thank you. I appreciate it. Susie says, one of your callers reminded, and she's in Gaithersburg, Maryland, by the way, one of your callers this morning reminded me of the terrible guilt tripping we were all enduring. Hey, that could be a good Beatles song. Guilt Tripper. I like it. Guilt Tripper. Where was I? Guilt tripping we were all enduring, making us think if we wanted to go to church, we were threatening their lives. A great memory was Governor DeSantis in Florida opening up his ports for all the ships stuck out at sea because of protocols in other ports. What a hero. I forgot about that one. Lisa in, well, on the Relevant Radio app says, the nurses that are leaving the field and the nurses are the nurses I wish would stay. We need their courage and honesty. I understand it's terrifying, but I pray that more nurses will step forward and shed light on these lies and injustices in our medical system. I pray for their protection as well. That's a good point. Susan says, you're right. You're certainly right about these revelations that about Fauci and how they brought back so many memories of injustice and suffering, particularly the most vulnerable or beautiful school-aged children and those who died alone. Bringing it all out will bring justice. My concern, she says, is that there is certainly another Fauci waiting in the wings. There is a whole system of corruption that is fueled by people seeking status and power and money. Information is meant to deceive and direct and comes at us in overload. We need so much more discernment. Yeah, I don't disagree with that. That's for sure. This is from Michael, and I don't see where Michael is, but I guess he's listening on the Relevant Radio app. He says, Patrick, why are you so opposed to science? You are doing your listeners a great disservice. To think the vaccine did not help end it is absolutely crazy. Yesterday you told a caller he would burn in hell. I did not. After he asked what would happen if he was not 100% within the doctrine of the church. Wow. So, you know, I can't grasp God or the Holy Spirit, but I can grasp Jesus. He was a man and understood men. So you tell callers we have a vindictive God, not a loving and forgiving one. Man, you need to take a close look at what you're saying. Wow. What show are you listening to, Michael? I don't think it's this one. Thank you, though. And Robert in Round Rock, Texas, regarding COVID, says the WHO, I get it, won't get fooled again. That's actually pretty funny right there. If you know your music, and you obviously do. Oh, wait, here's another one. We should say this too. Miguel from St. Petersburg, how come you're not playing clips of President Trump praising the vaccine? Why? I don't have any. But Cyrus, if you can get some, let's play those too. El Presidente praising the vaccine. So the simple answer, Miguel, I'm not going to plead the fifth. Wouldn't be prudent at this juncture. But the only reason I haven't played any of those clips is because, number one, I don't think he was front and center so much in the media when this was the mantra. But if there is something juicy, I will play it. Send it along. And this last one here is from Alexis, who says, great topics today. I'm devastated listening to some of the struggles people had during this strange time. a time that will be studied by future generations about how we became one giant lab social experiment. We were blessed to live in an area that wasn't very pushy. We never encountered issues with pressure to vaccinate other than a few family members, and they weren't even that pushy. So she says, I had a baby in 2021, and we were always asked if we wanted to vaccinate. We said no, and it stopped there. COVID 2.0, just stand strong. And if it's not right for you, stand strong in it. Well, good advice. Let's hope we don't have to go through COVID 2.0. Let's see. Let's go to Elizabeth in Burlington, Wisconsin. Thank you for holding, Elizabeth.
2: Hi, Patrick. I did send you an email earlier today, but you didn't read it, so I figure it's okay for me to still
0: call. All right.
2: Because you had a soundbite a few minutes ago that I went, oh, man, I got to participate in that.
0: Yeah.
2: So I know I have to be quick given the time. There are a couple of key things here that I really want to contribute. First of all,
0: sure.
2: I legit respect that COVID really sucked. I got it twice. I got pneumonia from it twice, both times. Not fun to deal with. That being said, as you guys have talked about, these different precautions that we were told to take, there was just so much mania going on. And I come at it from the perspective of both a scientist and a Canadian immigrant.
0: Okay. What kind of science do you practice?
2: I am an analytical chemist. I have an advanced degree. I've written a thesis in nanoparticle technology.
0: Nice.
2: And I would not wear those masks, and I did my very best to keep especially my preschool-age son out of them at the time because kids got to interact in order to grow and develop. It was very, very rough, and very near the beginning of all of that, as you had mentioned earlier today, they outright said, no, these masks don't do any good. These masks don't do any good. You got to go to minimum with a properly fitted N95 to even potentially have any prospect that it might do you any sort of a bit of good. And Fauci himself was saying those sorts of things up front.
0: Yeah.
2: And that was before everyone had fallen for all the paranoia. And so understanding very tiny little particles, I did not touch masks other than at first I was wearing a couple of N95s when I would go to the grocery store because I was wondering what the stuff was going to be like on the ground.
0: Now, are you, for those who are listening, and I think this is what you're alluding to, because of the size of the, for lack of a proper technical term, the size of the virus itself, that it would easily pass through the masks as were commonly available because they weren't small enough. The size of the openings were not small enough to block that particle. Is that right?
2: Yes, yes. Okay. The size of the opening in your average mask is large enough, and the average mask people were wearing is large enough that the virus particles, for the most part, were going to get through. It wasn't going to do you much good, and because we're not intended to wear masks long term, it's not good for our throats. We can end up with inflammation in our throats and all that itchiness and that doesn't help anyhow when you're trying to protect yourself from getting a virus. And then
0: good point, Elizabeth. I wish I had more time. I see the end of the show is looming right now, but I'm glad you called. Thank you for that. Paul wrote in to say, ask Cyrus if he likes tacos because he's taking the Fifth Amendment today. All right, Cyrus, here goes. Do you like tacos?
1: On the advice of counsel, I respectfully decline to answer based upon my rights under the Fifth Amendment of the United States Constitution.
0: This is a simple yes or no question. Andrew is a USD certified paralegal in California, and he says, Patrick, you're ignoring the fact that if Fauci invokes the Fifth Amendment once, he had to use on every question. Or in other words, if he gave it up once, he gave up his Fifth Amendment rights to every question thereafter. Well, I am neither a certified paralegal, nor am I a lawyer, but I'll take your word for it. And I have heard some chatter about that. So I'm not ignoring it. It's just not something that I have expertise to speak about, whether or not he actually waived his rights by asserting the Fifth Amendment. So we'll see about that. We'll see what happens. Thank you for that. And Doug says, Cyrus takes the Fifth when he can't take PTO, like today. That makes sense to me. Great job, guys, he says. Keep going, and that's Doug in Westchester, Illinois. What say you, Cyrus? What do you say about Doug's theory? Are you taking the Fifth today because you can't take PTO?
1: On the advice of counsel, I respectfully decline to answer based upon my rights under the Fifth Amendment of the United States Constitution.
0: It's just a yes or no question. Are you taking the Fifth because you can't take PTO? One more time.
1: I respectfully decline to answer based upon my rights under the Fifth Amendment of the United States Constitution.
0: We'll see about that. And I look forward to seeing you again tomorrow. If Cyrus isn't on PTO, maybe we'll see him too. We'll see. Until then, I'll pray for you. Please pray for me. God bless you.
3: Fear will keep the local systems in line.

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2: I'm Brooke Taylor with Relevant Radio News. The Diocese of Nashville is urging Catholic parents to take a closer look at the risks AI technology can pose to children, announcing a presentation titled Catholic Family's Guide to AI Safety, the talk led by a Catholic mother whose 14-year-old son died by suicide after forming an intense relationship with an AI chatbot, a tragedy that has since driven her to national advocacy for child protection. The diocese says the event will address growing dangers of AI, the risks posed by companion chatbots, and practical steps families can take to safeguard children at home. The speaker, now an attorney and child safety advocate, met with Pope Leo XIV in 2025 during a Vatican conference on child dignity and AI ethics. In his Angelus reflection on Sunday, Pope Leo XIV highlighted what he called the fundamental criteria of Christian life, the gospel's command to love one another. Drawing from St. Paul's letter to the Romans, he said the only debt Christians should carry is the debt of mutual love, a debt that frees rather than burdens. The Holy Father pointing to two ways the day's gospel teaches believers to live that love. First, urging Christians to rediscover fraternal correction, a delicate art of speaking honestly and gradually to resolve conflicts. Second, emphasizing prayer rooted in unity, noting Jesus' promise that when two people agree in prayer, the Father hears them. Shared hopes and sorrows, he said, help communities grow in harmony rather than suspicion. The Holy Father closing by asking Mary to teach the Church the joyful debt of fraternal love. And the U.S. bishops are using Labor Day to urge protection of the dignity of work, warning that young people and low-wage families face growing instability. Archbishop Shelton Fobb saying wages remain stagnant and fears over AI are rising, calling on leaders to ensure new technology serves workers rather than replaces them. I'm Brooke Taylor, and this is listener-supported Relevant Radio.
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7: Welcome to another Monday Punday here on The Inner Life, lightening the first day of the work week with a little humorous play on words. 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And now, this week's pun. Grandma's been staring through the window ever since it started to rain. If it gets any worse, I'll have to let her in.
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7: Welcome to The Inner Life, the show that's all about spiritual direction. Well, all but one weekly pun anyway. And I guess, you know what, today was more of a dad joke than a pun, so my apologies about that. Anyway, I'm your host, Deacon Patrick Conley. Thanks for tuning in today. Well, some people, like Grandma from the pun, I suppose, just love to be outside. My wife's like that. She's what I would consider more of an outdoorsy person. Unless the weather is completely prohibitive, she prefers to be outside. And for my part, I like to joke that I am an avid indoorsman. But in all honesty, I think I'm kind of both and. I usually like being outside, especially since we moved out to the country. But I don't think I'm driven to it as much as my wife is. Still, I get it. Unless you're deep in the heart of the concrete jungle, there's just something about communing with nature that's calming and rejuvenating. If fresh air, green space, and a blue sky or for that matter, a star-spangled night sky, are available, you and I should take advantage of it. It's good for the body, it's good for the mind, and it's good for the soul. Speaking of the soul, God, of course, is revealed in the handiwork of his creation. The beginning of Psalm 19 says as much. I think this is why many people, even those who may be far from God, still take to the outdoors regularly. Nature is simply saturated with the divine imprint. Today on the program, we're having a look at finding God in nature. Joining us as our spiritual director today is Father Tom Wilson. Father Wilson is a priest of the Archdiocese of St. Paul in Minneapolis, currently serving as the pastor of All Saints Catholic Church in Lakeville, Minnesota. Morning, Father. Thanks for being back with us again. Are you an outdoors type of guy, Father?
9: I would say I might be a step ahead of you, but maybe a step behind your wife. I enjoy the great indoors, the great outdoors. I enjoy being outside, but I do very much prefer coming back to a cabin versus sleeping on the ground, if that gives any indication. Yeah.
7: I am definitely with you. When it comes to sleeping outside, boy, yeah, you better really make it very tempting for me, including a bunch of other things. I prefer my own bed. Thank you very much. Very good. Well, I'm excited to talk about this nonetheless today, Father, about finding God in nature. And I think maybe the first step, number one, is can we really see God in nature? Do we really have a way of communing with him? And if so, how so? Why is that the case?
9: Yeah, you know, absolutely, Deacon. We do commune with God in the commune with nature. A couple of different things that we can bring up here. One is just that God is the artist, and creation is the art that he has created. And we in our communing with the beauty that surrounds us in the world, we are seeing a small stitch, a small piece of his interaction with us and with the world that he created. And you know, every artist puts him or herself into the art, and so when we see the art, we're seeing something of that person who created it. Every time that we see and experience the glorious beauty of nature and creation, we're also seeing a bit of God in that as well. The second thing I'd want to bring up here, Patrick, is that it's actually defined teaching within the life of the church that we can actually know God through creation. It was one of the precepts that at Vatican I. It's kind of a lost council. People don't. Everybody knows Vatican II, but Vatican I is not quite as well known. But one of the things that they put in there in one of their pastoral constitutions is the reality that as human beings we can know God by the creation around us. And if we think about it, just looking at not only its beauty, but its complexity and all of that, you know, even somebody who might not be given the gift of faith like you and I are, can look at that and say, wow, there is something brilliant behind that. Mm-hmm. And so then, be able to know, that in fact God exists through what he has created that we enjoy.
7: I love that you brought up both the beauty and the complexity of it, because it seems to me that, well, it seems to me in all of this, one of the responses that if we really take time to take in natural surroundings, wherever they may happen to be, we are moved to a position of wonder. And whether that's in its, like I said before, the star-spangled night sky, where you're just looking up and the sky is filled with stars and you know, you see the expansiveness of creation and you start, you know, wondering about my role in all this, my part in all this, and how, yeah, I'm both insignificant in terms of size, but so significant in terms of the mind of God. But then also in the complexity, like just looking at, say, a leaf on a tree, one leaf, and seeing it there, to me, that inspires wonder as well.
9: Yeah, absolutely it does. And I'll just give a little bit of experience. I have a very good friend from college who is an organic chemistry professor. And this was years and years and years ago. She was just talking about some of the advances in the scientific realm. and just, you know, we tend to see the awe and wonder of God when we look up at the sky. But she's saying, you know what, as these scientists are just getting into things smaller and smaller and smaller and smaller, they're just seeing, they're having the same awe and wonder about the tiny complex ways that things are put together, and the awe and wonder coming out not just in the grand but in the very, very tiny minuscule as well. And I mean it's just amazing. I mean, it really is amazing to be able to interact with that, to see that, and to really express that uniquely human reality of being in awe of how something is created and how it's created and the brilliance behind it being created in the first place.
7: Yeah, exactly. Talking about finding God in nature today with our spiritual director, Father Tom Wilson, and would love to hear from. I know you have a story, right? Of where did you? When was the time when you actually were moved to that point of wonder in creation? There's a memory probably in your head that you remember just being so just drawn up into the majesty of creation. And what was that like? Was it something big and expansive? Was it something small and detailed? What was it? Give us a call. Join the conversation at 888-914-9149. That's our toll-free studio line sponsored by the Catholic Order of Foresters. Again, 888-914-9149. Or just tell us some of your favorite outdoor activities that always seem to refresh and rejuvenate you. 888-914-9149 or send us an email, innerlife@relevantradio.com. You know, just based on the conversation that we've had thus far, Father, it is already striking me that the pointing out some of these things or bringing people, just the very act of bringing people outside and letting them commune with nature might be a good evangelistic tool, helping people draw closer to God.
9: Absolutely, Patrick. It is a fantastic way to do that. And I know I would say in the last half a generation or generation, there has been what I am observing to be a much greater desire of people wanting to be outside and especially wanting to be in touch with their spiritual lives outside. I know that when we put something out where I'm not going to do this, but my associates are much more brave than I. But taking men up into the woods and going up to the boundary waters in northern Minnesota or into Canada and things like that. There's always a great desire of especially men, but also women, wanting to be out there precisely because that experience in nature, it obviously extracts them from their daily life, but it also puts them into just great beauty and majesty, and I think puts their heart in a place that they're maybe just more capable and prepared to receive what God gives them. And a lot of this is it's the fruit. You know, we see these pictures of St. John Paul II when he was a young priest, taking young adults out into the woods and camping and canoeing and then, you know, doing catechesis while they're doing it, and the Frassati societies and things like that. All these things that are inviting people into nature, because I think it's probably natural to their hearts to be there, but also then to give them that opportunity to reconnect with God within it.
7: Mm-hmm. Very good. Well, specifically then, if we can utilize, and I don't mean to be using it in terms of it being, you know, somehow completely subjected and it's only there for our use, it's also there for our inspiration, I'm sure, too. But if we can utilize nature in such a way as to help bring others to God, how about ourselves, Father? What can spending time in nature do for us in our spiritual lives?
9: You know, and I think it reconnects us with our Creator. I actually had some conversations with some parishioners this morning about this subject, and for many, the number one thing is, you know, you kind of get out of the noise. You know, it's when you go out into nature, you're getting out of the noise of your daily life and existence, and so just that ratcheting down of the stress and the tension that the noise causes puts us in a place to more easily be able to reconnect with God. I think the just the engagement with the beauty and creation strengthens our own spiritual life and just allows us to be more in communion with God who created us and created what we're living in.
7: Mm-hmm. Yeah, very good. 888-914-9149 to share your own experiences of communing with God in nature. Maybe there was a time when you entered into the majesty of creation and were moved in the depths of your heart and the depths of your soul to a close communion with God. Give us a call. Tell us what that was like. 888-914-9149. Oftentimes, Father, when we're speaking of the care of creation, I think a lot of otherwise very well-meaning Catholics can kind of tune out. But of course, we had Pope Francis's Laudato Si, and there's been so many just ways in which we have been encouraged to continue on in the care of creation. Maybe just a few words from you on that. How should Catholics respect and care for nature?
9: Yeah, I think. I think we are absolutely called to do that. One of the principles of our faith is, and Jesus talks about it again and again, is that we are stewards of everything that we have been given. Okay, we are not inherently owners of it. It doesn't purely belong to us, but we are stewards. Therefore, we are called to care for the environment and the creation around us. And I mean, if we just think about it in sort of everyday life, you take care of your home, you take care of your yard, you take care of these things so that you can enjoy it now, but also so that somebody can have it after you're gone. And so that whole idea of trying to be respectful of nature, respectful of what God has created by caring for it so that we can receive the blessings of it, but also so that others can receive the blessings of it. And I kind of understand, you know, what you said, because some of this stuff can it can go off the rails and run into that unfortunate situation where the creation becomes the God, and so we lock in on the creation as if that's a God in itself, rather than keeping our eyes on the God who actually gave it to us in the first place.
7: Yeah, true enough. Father Tom Wilson with us today talking about finding God in nature, and we'd love to hear some stories, some testimonies from you about how you have found God, or maybe better, God has found you in and through nature. Let's go to, oh, by the way, the phone number, 888-914-9149. Let's go to Marina, who's calling in from Vancouver. Hello, Marina, and welcome.
10: Hello. I just wanted to say that I have a beautiful yard that I, over years, have planted because of the awe and wonder of the Lord and how he's blessed me in my life going forward, and how I have a four-leaf clover garden that is a secret, but I give to others and share the story of when I was in need. Back in the 80s, something bad happened, and I cried out to the Lord. I said, all I want to know is that you love me. I don't care about anything else. And I've always loved him. And I went in the house, and I went back outside. And as I looked down, well, first I told him, I said, well, you can't show me a rainbow. It's sunny. And I said, you can't call me and you can't talk to me. And I know the rules. I said, you know I love you, Lord. I said, if you could just give me a four-leaf clover. And I laughed. And as I went back to get the lunch for the children, I came out. And that day, my daughter and I found over 190-some four-leaf clovers when I had asked him. And the newspaper even came out and saw it, and he couldn't believe it. And we dedicated it to a church that we went to at the time. But till this day, I'm much older, really old. Yesterday, I found a four-leaf clover, and I go out in the mornings to feed the chickens. And I look around, and I just watch. And I've grown all these fruit trees and berries, and everything in my yard is like an oasis in a city of craziness. And I just give thanks every day for his love. And when I find the four-leaf clovers, I fold them and put them in the Bible, and I gift them to other people that are struggling. And I tell them my story of his love and sense of humor, and you can never outgive God and the blessings he gives us if we just trust in him with our heart and soul. And anyway, I just want to call. I love nature, and everything's organic. I do. And I have a beautiful four-leaf clover garden that keeps on giving.
9: Wow.
10: So,
11: yeah.
9: That is amazing, Marina. That is a beautiful witness and testimony. I'm not sure I've ever heard of a four-leaf clover garden before. That's wow. but it's just amazing. And I kind of noted as you were speaking, Marina, that your attachment to nature and your desire to care for it is a direct response to your love of God. You know, you talked about, you love the Lord and you've been blessed by him. And so, caring for the little corner of creation that you have responsibility for, in that great and attentive way that's beautiful, is your own response to God's love. Thank you very much for giving us a testimony and witness to that and then taking the next step. And sharing that with others. So thank you very much. Thank you very much for sharing, Marina.
11: I feel like that's something that a lot of us, you've just perked up our ears here a little bit, Marina, and thinking, I could do something like that. You know, if the Lord wanted to provide four-leaf clovers in my yard like that, or if I can cultivate a four-leaf clover garden like you did, then maybe there is. Maybe there's a way of sharing the faith with others through that. So, Marina, great testimony. Thank you so much for calling in. Next up is Jan calling in from Olive Branch, Mississippi. Hello, Jan, and welcome.
12: Good morning, Deacon Patrick and Father. I had the opportunity to live on the island of Maui in Hawaii several years ago. And for my birthday last year, I went back to visit several of my friends. And the beauty of the islands just is, to me, shows the magnificence of God's creation. It's truly like paradise. And when we come back into a new creation, I'm sure it's going to look like the island of Maui because it's so beautiful. I just cannot describe the beauty of just something as simple as the sunset. In fact, several of the tourists, what they do is they get their drinks and their chairs and they sit on the beach and they watch the sunset. Something as simple as that is just, it's just amazing. And I just thank God. But for those who cannot visit tropical places like Maui, is just my advice is just, if you have a dog and you're out for a walk, just look at the beauty, even in the wildflowers. It's just, God is so good.
9: Yeah. Wow. Thank you, Jan. That's a wonderful story. And I think a lot of our listeners, me included, would agree with you in terms of the beauty of the tropical islands and the like. I'll just tell you a little bit. I've had one experience in Hawaii, and I was in awe and wonder of what we saw. But what I can tell you is also my experience in seeing that beauty in Hawaii also helped me to see the beauty back home too. So I think, thank you for sharing that insight that, you know, not everybody is going to be able to take the 7-hour flight to Hawaii to, you know, to be able to experience that, but we can all experience a piece of that in our own backyards and our own neighborhoods. And I think once we experience the big, we might be able to see the smaller just a little bit more clearly.
11: Yeah, that's a great point right there, Father. I'm glad you brought that up. That sometimes it just one experience can really make us more and more attentive to in the details, as we were saying before. And Jan, thank you so much for the call. And Father, I'm thinking maybe in January, maybe we should do a pilgrimage to the Hawaiian Islands. What do you think about
9: that? Well, the one time I went to Hawaii was in January, and I'd go back again if I had the opportunity, but I'm not seeing that on the radar too quickly. But okay. Yes, yeah.
11: Understood. Well, Jan, again, thank you so much. Next up is Deacon Jeff calling in from Augusta, Maine. Good afternoon, Deacon.
13: Good afternoon. How is everybody there?
11: Doing well, thank you.
13: Doing great. We are. Yep.
14: Very well. Well, my story is that I live in a log home in the middle of the woods on 14 and a half acres of land, a log home that I built 40 years ago, raised our five kids here. We sit out on the deck and look at God's wonderful creation and the stars. My son and his wife and their two sons who live in Miami came home so that his wife could see what he grew up in. And, you know, I have animals all around me. I have the beautiful, all of the things of creation I can see here. And there are places in Maine where it's so disorganized that it's called a township, where we have a T1R5 or Township 1 in Row 5. That's, you know, there are areas of Maine that are that undeveloped. And there are places in Maine where you can't take a motor vehicle within a mile of the wilderness walkway and the lakes that are up there because they wanted to leave it like it is. So I'm sorry, Father Tom, I'm the exact opposite of you. I go out whenever I can. I've just been out to my land and moved some gravel around so that we could put in a new house for my youngest son. And I'm here and I'm hearing the chickens cackle behind me and the turkeys are gobbling in the woods and all kinds of things like that. So, you know, it doesn't take much. But the one thing I want to share with all of you and with all of your listeners is that when you're in the wilderness, the one thing that you get away from is noise.
11: Yeah.
14: Everything is quiet. Everything is quiet and everything, you can then feel God. You can hear God in what he said, because we're not bustled with this and that and the other thing. We can clear our minds and just go, wow, this is really cool. Mm-hmm. So,
11: oops, sorry. Yeah, go ahead.
15: All righty. No, thanks. Thanks, Deacon Jeff. That is a great insight. And, you know, again, personally, and when I talk to others who just enjoy being outdoors, one of the top things on their list of that enjoyment is just the decompression and the separation from the devices and all those sorts of things that are constant distractions. And so you almost get a double blessing, if you will, because you're not only disconnecting from the distractions in your life, but you're also then engaging in the glory and wonder and awesomeness of God and his creation. So 40 years out in the woods, that is fantastic.
11: Isn't that amazing?
15: Is fantastic. And I bet all of your grandchildren want to come and be part of that with great frequency. So well done.
11: Yeah.
15: Well done.
11: Well done indeed, Deacon. Thank you so much for listening and for the call in as well. We're talking about finding God in nature today with Father Tom Wilson. We're overdue for a break, so we got to do that. But we'll come back with more phone calls and more emails from you, 888-914-9149 and or innerlife@relevantradio.com. We'll be back after this short break. Stay with us.
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11: 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We are speaking today about finding God in nature with our spiritual director, Father Tom Wilson of Lakeville, Minnesota, and we are taking your comments and calls and questions at 888-914-9149. Let's go to Maria, who's calling in from Whittier, California. Good morning, Maria.
24: Yes, hi, good morning. I was just thinking about how the local parks and beaches and your own backyard can be your haven for the glory of God and the beauty that God has given us. Just adding the Virgin Mary maybe there in the backyard with the little waterfall and bright colored flowers. And whenever you feel anxious or fear or whatever, you go out in your backyard, you take your rosary and you face Mother Mary and the cross, the crucifix that you made, and just enjoy the beauty, the grass and everything surrounding you, the chirping of the birds. Many years ago, when my five grown adult children were little, we took them to the Grand Canyon and Sedona. And I remember that we were so at awe when we saw the natural beauty, the colors. It was like walking into a picture or walking into heaven. I remember my husband going on his knees with my children and praying and thanking the Lord for so much beauty. And it was incredible, and it's stayed with them throughout their life, the beauty and the grace that God gives them. It's a blessing. Everything's a blessing. Every tree and plant and rose and the orange tree in our backyard that we've had for years, you know, just we can't get rid of it. We want to do some landscaping, and we say, no, you know, God gave us this beautiful orange tree. Let's just enjoy the bright orange oranges and enjoy eating them. Thank God we don't have allergies. Yes.
9: Oh, I like that. Wow, thank you.
15: Thank you. Thank you, Maria. That's a beautiful testimony to appreciating the goodness of what God provides us, just really right under our own nose. You know, I go to California quite regularly for a retreat. And I noticed that many people in California take great care of their lawns and have gardens in their yards and things like that. And so your testimony to that, just having that little statue of the Blessed Virgin and, you know, a place to, you know, go out beyond the patio and say some prayers, and just, you know, again, just, extract yourself from, the phones and the busyness inside the house and all that. It's just a beautiful, beautiful testimony. One of the things you brought up, Maria, is that the orange tree in the backyard. Well, Deacon Patrick and I don't have orange trees in our backyards.
11: No, we do not.
15: Not in our part of the country. And to me, that's actually one of the beautiful things about God's creation, is that it's so different in other places. And just to appreciate, you know, the fruits and things that can be raised and provided in a more temperate climate than we live in, and all those sorts of things that, again, just show us the majesty and the splendor and the beauty of God in all sorts of different places and different ways.
11: Yeah.
15: So thank you.
11: Yeah, thank you, Maria, and great testimony. And talking about, like, the beach too, I when you were saying that majesty, of course, the sea can be so majestic, or even closer to home for us, Father, are the Great Lakes, of course. And when mm-hmm. we experience those, it's just, it's in a sense overwhelming just to see the majesty and the power that's there. But another place, speaking of majesty, another place that I've found to be really moving that way are the mountains. And I understand that you've had some pretty spectacular experiences in the mountains as well.
15: I do. I love mountains. And I really was, I've always enjoyed viewing them. But I have a very good friend from high school that lives in Colorado, and so I'll go out to visit him and his family occasionally, and he has strongly encouraged me to hike up a couple of 14er mountains, 14,000 feet.
11: Wow.
15: At the summit mountains, and I'm a flatlander, so that altitude thing starts to get me a little bit, and I sometimes wonder, am I going to make it? Am I going to make it up the top? But then we do, and you know, it's not just the view, and it's not just the physical accomplishment of getting to the top, but it really is like feeling much closer to God, and in some ways you're sharing that hike because you're not the only two people on the mountain, for heaven's sake. And every time I go up there, I haul up my mini traveling mask kit, and it adds a few pounds to the pack, and it makes a difference. But boy, I get up there and, you know, catch my breath a little bit, and then we try to find a place to offer mass on a rock or something at the top of the mountain. And every single time I have done that, there have been people who've seen me get my vestments on and say, "Oh, are you Catholic?" I said, "Yes. Can we join in mass with you?" Because
11: wow.
15: everybody up there is just again, whether they have a strong prayer life or spiritual life or not, when they're there, they're just engaged in that, and they want to connect with God, and that connection and participation in the mass. In all of that, I call it God's natural cathedral. It's his natural cathedral at the top of those mountains, and you know, to experience the awe and wonder of the natural creation with the awe and wonder of heaven touching earth in the mass is just an experience that I wish everybody could have.
11: Yeah. Well, I'm no expert here, Father, but this is something that I've merely stumbled across. I can't remember whether I read it or heard it or both, but that at least initially, the majesty of many cathedrals were meant to echo and complement the natural surroundings in which they are, and almost draw people into this desire to continue to commune with God and nature as well. That's my understanding.
15: Yeah, exactly. And you know, one of the reasons that they're very tall is that you can look up and you can see a long way, and you're tilting your head towards heaven the same way you would as when you're outside looking up at the stars. So that's a nice observation. Thank you.
11: Yeah, absolutely. 888-914-9149 or innerlife@relevantradio.com. Let's go to the emails. We got an email in from Leanne, who's listening on the internet, and she says, in 2024, I had visited the Niagara Falls in Toronto after completing my cancer treatment. Oh, I took the boat to the bottom of the falls. I was in that boat, water spraying on me, the sound of water crashing at the bottom, and all I could do was laugh and experience pure joy. That memory is etched in my heart as a time that I felt just pure, unadulterated joy. Being in that moment reminded me that God gave me this new life, and he let me experience joy after 6 months of treatment related pretty much sadness at that point. Wow.
15: Wow. Thanks, Leanne. That is a great message for all of us to hear. And praise God for your healing from the cancer, and praise God for your immediate response of gratitude. And you know, what does gratitude do for us? I think gratitude gives us clearer vision. It just does. When we are grateful for things, we are able to see more clearly, and you know, your gratitude for being healed just puts you in a place with a spiritual vision of being able to enjoy the beauty of Niagara Falls and all. And I'll just throw out there, Leanne, you're braver than I. I've seen Niagara Falls a couple of times, but I'm not sure I'd actually get too close to the water. So your willingness to go down there in that boat puts you a little bit ahead on the bravery scale.
11: Yeah.
15: But thank you very much for offering that testimony and insight.
11: Yeah, beautiful story, Leanne, and congratulations and thanks be to God for all the ways that you encountered him. I'm sure during the time of your treatment, but also especially in this trip to Niagara Falls afterwards. Let's go back to the phones now. Amy is calling in from Michigan. Good morning, Amy. Good afternoon, I should say.
0: Yes, good afternoon. I just wanted to call in. Thank you for taking my call and just share that I am blessed to have the Great Lakes nearby, and I can run out and just get away from it all, like you've been all saying, and open water swim. And, you know, I can just turn it all off and tune in to God. And I do the rosary while I swim. And sometimes I sing to myself, you know, in my head. Mm. And just really delight in that. And I'm very grateful I'm able to do that. That's all.
15: Oh, thanks, Amy.
0: Me too.
15: Yeah.
0: Yeah, I'd love to meet you at a 14er though and have mass. That sounds lovely. Yeah,
15: you know what? Any time. No helicopters taking you to the top though. You got to walk up there to make it. So, but thanks, Amy. Thanks for pointing out that nature actually does provide a natural beautiful environment for prayer. You know, and to be praying the rosary while you're taking that swim, or you know, when I go on vacation in the winter to warmer climates than here and walk on the beach, I always take the rosary with me and pray two or three rosaries while I'm on my morning walk and all that. There's just something about that that integration of our body with nature that also allows us to integrate our soul and connect more deeply with God. And it does provide a beautiful environment for prayer.
11: Mm-hmm. Yeah, that's very good. Amy, thank you so much for that. And just really grateful for all the great testimonies that are coming in today as we're talking about finding God in nature. If you have a testimony about encountering the living God in the life that he has created around us, or perhaps the expansiveness of the universe, wherever it is, give us a call, 888-914-9149, 888-914-9149. Or innerlife@relevantradio.com. We're going to take our next break, but after this break, you know, nature isn't always calm and serene. Sometimes it brings about some pretty destructive force with it. And can we

0: 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O Mother of the Word Incarnate, despise not my petitions, but in your mercy hear and answer me. Amen.
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0: We are back here on The Inner Life. My name is Deacon Patrick Conley. My thanks to Nick Sendovich, who's on the board for us today, and Sarah Tavoy is taking your phone calls, as well as thanks to our spiritual director, Father Tom Wilson, pastor of of All Saints Catholic Church in Lakeville, Minnesota. And we are talking about finding God in nature. Had some great stories from folks who have been calling in and talking about where they have encountered the divine in nature. I remember, Father, and I think I've told this story on the air before, but just to reiterate. So as a kid, I was really scared of storms, and I would always get trembling every time a thunderstorm would roll in southern Wisconsin where I grew up. And until one day, I remember a storm was rolling in, and my dad said, well, come with me for a minute. And he got two lawn chairs, took them out on our little covered but open porch, and we sat there together and watched as the storm rolled past. And it was, you know, it was a doozy. There was heavy winds, driving rain, lightning, thunder, but there we were, dry, but in the kind of in the middle of it. And that was a turning point in my whole relationship with storms, certainly, and probably at least encouragement in my relationship with God. But what about that when it comes to the destructive force of nature, too? How are we as Christians meant to kind of both respect that, but also know that it can cause some real pain?
1: Yeah, that's a good question. And, you know, speak to anybody who's ever, you know, had, you know, heaven forbid, loss of life of somebody they love in a storm or something like that, or damage to property and all those things that can be quite scary. But I think that there's an element there, Patrick, that reminds us of the reality that, you know, we're not in heaven yet. It's not perfect. And so there's always a risk of some unfortunate and destructive things happening on a, you know, on a very natural level. One of the things that I recall, this is a few years back, when California was in a really, really difficult several year

0: drought circumstance.
1: Yeah. Yeah.
0: And how, you know, how devastating that can be to agricultural people and all those sorts of things. And then they had a massive flood. Okay. And a massive flood is uncomfortable. You know, it's uncomfortable with, you know, potential, you know, water issues and all that. But literally in a flood, you know, rainstorm that maybe lasted 4 or 5 days, it wiped out 5 years of drought in 5 days.
1: Wow.
0: And so that perceived destruction of this flood also recreated something something beautiful and restored what was before. And so recognizing the you know, how these things sort of link together. Sort of background with that, Patrick, this is a long time ago. It's just proving my age, but I happen to have been in Montana and Wyoming just a couple of months after some really massive fires out there, and they were of natural origin and all of that. And you know, I had we'd kind of gone into I think it was Glacier Park, but I can't remember if it was Glacier or Yellowstone, and we saw just this place that had been absolutely torched by the fires. Mm-hmm. And you could still see the, you know, the ash and the black on the ground. But then as you got closer, you began to see the grass popping up through those ashes and something brand new being created out of that destruction. So all the trees and all the foliage got burned down, but then a brand new meadow was being created out of that within a very, very short period of time from that destruction to that new creation. So even in the destruction, God is also creating something new. And to always appreciate that, even in the struggle and the difficulty of going through that. And you know, your little experience there, Deacon Patrick, is people in Minnesota do that all the time. the storm is coming. Give me a front row seat. And you know, sometimes moms have to step in and say, wait a minute, we need to be safe here.
1: But, Thank you. Yet again, yes, yet another reason to be thankful for our mothers.
0: Yes. Yeah, yes. Yeah.
1: Providing a little bit of sanity and yes. Mm-hmm. Well, very good. We're taking your comments and questions on finding God in nature at 888-914-9149. Let's go back to the phones now. Stella is up next, calling in from Sacramento, California. Good morning, Stella.
2: Hi. Thank you for taking the call.
1: Sure.
2: I wanted to talk about, it's not so much disaster, but cactus and the desert and succulents and the resilience that they have. They can go through anything. I mean, they can go through being chewed up or thrown out, drought completely, and they still come back and they are beautiful. And this year, for example, they are just blooming like crazy. It's just amazing. They live for a long time. They're just, when you go out into the desert, it is a mystical place to be. It is so, big talk about quiet. It's so quiet. All you hear, you might hear a coyote or something in the distance, depending on where you are, but it's just miraculous. The sky is amazing. You know, I just can't say enough about it, but the main thing that I think we can really learn about God is the ability to continue on, to morph in, because they can get knocked over. They will grow up in a different configuration. They, it's just an amazing experience.
1: Mm. Yeah.
0: Well, thank you very much, Stella. That is a beautiful observation, that perseverance and that continuing engagement with God in nature that's sort of represented by that cactus that takes a beating and burns down, you know, in the heat and all that, but then gets restored and comes back and continues to persevere. That's a great model and image of our own spiritual lives. But even your ability to recognize the beauty in the simplicity of the desert. You know, I'm from the Midwest. Deserts aren't part of my life. When I think of beauty, desert is not the first thing I think of. But
1: right.
0: But your experience with that helps me to connect and realize that, you know, I'm a woods guy and a water guy, but to realize the majesty and the beauty of God's creating hand in something that is not woods and not water at all, to help see that and how we can grow and recognize his presence, that's a fantastic insight. Thank you very much.
1: Yeah, I love that too, and I had not even thought about that. I mean, of course, you know, the Grand Canyon was mentioned earlier, and then in that more arid region of the country, and it is spectacular, of course. But yeah, just in the place like that, we talk about Christ being in the wilderness, or sometimes rendered in the desert, right? And we think about, well, even there, there are ways in which we can commune with God in a particularly powerful way. So we are grateful for that. Thanks for the reminder, Stella, and thanks for really reminding us of that as well. Next up, let's go to Bonita, who's calling in from Berkeley, California. Hello, Bonita, and welcome.
3: Thank you. Can you hear me?
1: Yeah, fine.
3: Oh, good. So when Father talked about saying Mass on the mountain, I thought of the experience of sitting under the redwood trees in the Armstrong Woods in Northern California by the Russian River. And the sun comes through and streams through, and you're looking. It really draws you upward. You feel like you're in a cathedral, but while you're in the woods, and the redwood trees are very ancient. They're like thousands of years old. And it's really an experience to sit there. And it's just a beautiful thing. And the redwoods also smell delicious. It's like incense almost. Mm. So it does take you to God when you're sitting there.
0: Yeah, another natural cathedral. Thank you, Bonita. It's actually on my list to be able to get out to the redwoods someday. I have never been. I've been blessed to be in a lot of places, but never be out there. So thanks for pointing that out. And again, another form of God's natural beauty and a cathedral built directly by the hand of God.
1: Well, just in the minute that we have remaining, and Bonita, thank you. Thank you for the great testimony there as well. I think we've covered a lot of different parts of the country and the way that people encounter God in nature. But Father, if you were to encourage somebody, like, this is a way to get started anyway, to have a regular communing with God in nature, what might you suggest?
0: My first suggestion, Patrick, would be to find a quiet park near your home. And if they've got groomed walking trails, fine. If they don't, wear your hiking boots and walk through there. I'd say anything that gets you connected with nature and disconnected with your devices and things like that is going to take you another step into the heart of God. Just seeing the beauty that he has created and what he wants you to enjoy. I think that, you know, we get very busy and to step away from that busyness and slow down, enjoy the quiet and enjoy the beauty is a fantastic way to just begin. And then maybe later you can go to the Redwoods or a 14er in Colorado and get it in spades. So
1: yeah, absolutely.
0: Thank you.
1: We had so many great calls today and a lot more that we couldn't get on the air. My apologies for that, but I'm so grateful that so many of our listeners are communing with God in nature. Father, may we ask a blessing from you as we close, please.
0: Gracious and provident God, creator of all, we are grateful for the beauty that you allow us to live in, to share, and to steward. We ask that you continue to open our hearts to your beauty that you show us in creation and send your blessings upon all of our relevant radio community and their family and our listeners, the Father, the Son, and Holy Spirit.
1: Amen. Our Mass today is from the Cathedral of St. Paul. Speaking of magnificent, tomorrow on the program, What is Heaven? With Father Alan Hoffa. Until next time, friends, grace.

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2: Family, a prayer that we pray together is a powerful prayer. 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Today we pray for peace in the Middle East. Lord Jesus Christ, Son of God and Messiah, we glorify your holy name. You lived and traveled in the Middle East when you walked upon this earth. Bring your peace to these lands and an end to the continual conflicts that ravage them. Let them know peace, the peace that you came to bring. Let all come to recognize the dignity of all, so that everyone may enjoy a good livelihood, security, and peace. Let them come to know you who are the way and the truth and the life. Amen.
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5: Mm-hmm. I see. Tell me more. I'm sensing a lot of frustration. What? We're on the air? Oh, when did that? I was doing show prep. Yeah, you know when you got to prepare. I was warming up. I mean, you can't just start talking right off the bat. You'll tear a lip muscle. I had to warm up, loosen up. Uh-huh, go with that. I'm hearing what you're saying. That's one option. What might be another? So is that frustrating for you? Yeah, just practicing. Okay, but I don't have to do too much of that today because it's not a call-in program today. It is E-Person Monday, where I attempt to catch up on the backlog of E-Persons that come in from the TV show, Living Right with Dr. Ray, and here on the radio show. Now, I know some of the folks that send their E-Person from the TV show are not even aware that there's a radio show, because I will say, can you call the radio show? I can ask some questions, and I talk a lot faster than I type. And they will say, what radio show? Because they're living somewhere where we have no affiliate. Tierra del Fuego. Greenland. The Arctic Circle. So that said, then they ask for the number, and I tell them the number. And sometimes they do call in, which is kind of neat. So we will get to, we including you, as you are with me, as long as you are, get to some of these momentarily. If somebody comes into my office and the reason that they're there is because they've had a panic attack. Panic attack is just a heavy, heavy, heavy surge of emotion. I was working at the Westcare Mental Health Center as a consultant. I was doing other things, but one day a week I worked at Westcare. I got a referral from the local court. A gentleman who was a PhD physicist, and I don't know his specialty type of physicist. I think it was nuclear. I mean, this guy was way up there in research. He was Russian. And this was before the Berlin Wall crashed. And he said to me during the interview process, I'll tell you why he was referred in just a second, but he said to me that the Soviet Union is going to collapse. Now, at that time, the Soviet Union seemed like an impenetrable monolith. It wasn't going to go anywhere. It was inconceivable. And I said, why do you think that's so? He said, because of the internet. Now, at that time, the internet was really not. I mean, it was gaining momentum, becoming more common. Home computers were becoming more common. But it wasn't anything that was just pervasive like it is today. He said the Soviet Union will have a hard time keeping information out of the hands of people. As long as they can control the flow of information, they can control how people think and see things. He had gotten into some trouble with the court because he had gone through a local store and walked out without paying a bunch of stuff. And as I interviewed him, and he had no troubles with the law whatsoever of any kind. None. And they wanted to know what's going on with this guy. Well, it turns out that he had been so immersed in his project that he hadn't slept for 3 days. He worked day and night on this high, high-level project. He was obviously exhausted, and sleep deprivation can dramatically affect your functioning. It can make you hallucinate. It can ruin your judgment. It can fog you up so bad you don't know what you're doing. And he just walked out. Walked right through the checkout counter and walked out with stuff, which I'm sure, had he not been so sleep deprived, he would have paid for. So when I explained that to the court, that was my opinion of what was going on. As far as I know, they didn't follow up with any kind of conviction at all. But they just wanted to know. This was puzzling to them. Now, what's my point here? A similar dynamic occurs sometimes with a panic attack. If you're operating under a level of stress that's chronic, that's ongoing, for whatever the reason, maybe you're having troubles at work and it's playing on you and it's occupying your thinking time, family situations, and maybe you're a bit fatigued. You know, when you get under a lot of stress, you don't sleep too well either. So the kind of symbiotic relationship here feeds on each other. And it's almost like a low level of energy, and then peaks. It erupts. It spikes. And you have a panic attack. It's as though your body is saying, enough! Enough! I can't function like this! Now, in the case of my client, what he did was totally out of character. It wasn't a spiked panic attack. But it was something that he had been under a level of stress ongoing that spiked into this hard to explain kind of behavior. And in a way, that's one of the reasons, not the only one for panic attacks, but that's one of the reasons why a panic attack can come out of nowhere. If I'll ask somebody in my office, what's going on in your life? And they'll describe a situation, circumstances that are relentless. They're worrying. Maybe their mother is seriously ill or she has dementia and they've been trying to take care of her and they're not sure what to do and it's keeping them awake at night and it's occupying all their thinking and they are just in a state of low-level anxiety. Well, that state can spike and the body kicks off and it just erupts. All kinds of things happen, and it's a panic attack. They don't understand why that happened, but it's relatively explainable when you explore what had been going on for 3 days, 5 days, 8 days, 10 days in their lives. Not unusual at all. I had a recent email come in where the wife said, my husband's been under a lot of stress at work. He's been preoccupied with it. He's wondering what to do. He's unsure what his future holds. He's ruminating about it. And then he had a panic attack, which scares him, obviously. But the one nice thing about panic attacks, one nice thing, yeah, okay, they end. Every person who's come into my office who has had one or more panic attacks in the past, I have asked, are you having one now? Well, no. So it ended. Well, yeah. Now, in some cases, it ended because they fled the situation that they thought was breeding the panic attack. But in some cases, it just ended. And there's a reason for that. To put it very simply, your body runs out of juice. Epinephrine, noradrenaline, adrenaline, these chemicals that are involved in the stress reaction of the body to protect, to fight, to flee, to freeze, they run out. They're not endless. Here's a parallel that I'll draw. If somebody's sitting in my office, and let's say that they've had a history of either panic attacks or they've had a first one and they're scared to death of it, I'll give them this illustration. Somebody bursts into the office, clearly agitated and threatening me and them. It's a former client, and I'll recognize this person, and the person will recognize me. And this person says all psychologists are flakes and frauds and just take people's money. And I'll usually tell my client, don't agree with them. Very threatening. Now, at that point, my client, and perhaps me, would have a panic attack. Of course, our bodies would react. Fear. Right away, quit. Trepidation. Right now. Why? Because the body goes into protective mode. I've got to get ready. I've got to get ready to do what I have to do. My pupils dilate. My breathing gets shallower. My muscles get the blood. My digestive system shuts down. All kinds of things happen. It's a cascade. It's a physiological orchestra of reactions in the body designed for our survivability. Those are things we have to protect ourselves. Then I'll ask them, would you have the panic attack an hour later? Well, I'd be scared. I don't know if it'd be as high as it was. I go, you're right, dude. It wouldn't be at peak. You can't keep it at peak, no matter what. You can still be scared, and you can still be agitated, but the raw terror that you experienced is going to abate. And why is that? The guy's still there, and he's still threatening, and he's still ranting and raving. Because the chemicals that are fueling it, they're not unlimited. And so you kind of tone down. And a parallel can be drawn to panic attacks. These chemicals are not unlimited. If you realize that the panic attack, in all likelihood, is not going to hurt you, which the vast majority of the time it doesn't, those chemicals fade. It passes. It's when you think something is awful and terrible and horrible to me that's going on. I'm having a heart attack. I'm going to faint. I'm losing my mind. I better get to the emergency room. When you fuel the panic with panic about being panicked, that really surges that reaction. Just a brief panic primer there. When we come back, I'm going to dive into your e-persons. It's Dr. Ray.
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18: The thoughts, opinions, and semi-useful life nuggets offered on The Doctor Is In may sound like bits of spontaneous insight. They are, however, the product of a group of very smart people working behind the scenes to put answers on a radio teleprompter for each question received. Should the imprompter glitch, I will stammer, stumble, and sound semi-literate in my responses. Hopefully, no one will notice. I am not comfortable with psychobabble. I can't go with that. So don't let me hear where you're coming from. Okay, dear Dr. Ray, I'm a 79-year-old practicing cradle Catholic. I think she's saying that I take my faith seriously and I want to follow the church's teachings. I have a 76-year-old sister who also... Okay, all right, I'm right away. I just read the whole email just now, and that's why this line is kind of poking me. Who also practices her faith. Prior to COVID, she was my dearest friend. So it's heartbreaking now that we have a relationship hanging by a thread. We always shared our faith, prayers, and our love for Christ, but now it's as though she's always angry. I live two states away, so I seldom see this sister. Phone calls, which were frequent, entirely stopped because of COVID and because of my decision to remain unvaxxed. All right, now, see, you're starting to smell this sister who sees herself as a faithful practicing Catholic, looks at things differently than her sister does, and because of that, she's becoming intolerant. Gets worse. As 100% pro-life conservative, my other decision to vote the way that I did made matters worse. I'm someone who gladly agrees to agree to disagree, but it is not working. If this sister brings up political differences, I avoid responding or I change the subject. This morning, I shared photos of my little grandchildren with her without any mention of politics. Yet I received the following response. Quote, I know you usually just ignore my comments, but the violations to our democracy and the horrendous acts, and then she goes on to attack various government agencies, are just sickening. And children are in these prisons as well. And she went on and on. Needless to say, my sister's opposition can cause both anxiety and discouragement. What should I say, if anything? Perhaps I should only pray harder. Comment here, because I responded to her, but the comment is, what is it that certain people are so vulnerable to be shaped? It's what they watch. It's what they're fed. I came across, yesterday I was listening to the radio, and a guy was talking about a book that was written by a historian regarding the Holocaust. And he had a label, which I thought was fascinating. How could so many people in the country either look the other way, accept the Holocaust? He called it menticide, the killing of the mind, menticide. That's happening in our culture very much. There are people who are so extremely angry. They view this as what they disagree with, what they don't see as a reason for certain types of conduct, policy, is not something that has to be changed. It's more than that. It's just evil. And anybody who even remotely looks at it that way is also evil. And I can only attribute this to just this shaping of the way to think. And if you don't sort through all the aspects, small example, when COVID first hit, my spidey senses were up all over the place. And I talked about the unintended consequences of the pandemic response. I didn't deny that the COVID virus was potentially serious, especially for older folks or people with premorbid conditions. But I said the way we're handling this with a sledgehammer is going to have unanticipated results. It's already happened. I mean, kids are according to tests, are behind. They've never gained some of the lost ground. The vaccine did not work as it was supposed to have worked. It didn't stop the spread of the virus. What stopped it is herd immunity. I remember the nastiness in the emails that I got. How dare you? You want people to die. Was wild. Toward the end of the pandemic approach, maybe a year later, they had reversed. The emails were, you predicted some of this. You saw some of this coming. You raised red flags. Well, I still know people who, I've just recently heard somebody who will not let the person in their house because they're not vaccinated. When all the research has come in that said, wait, that isn't going to stop you from spreading it and ain't going to stop you from getting it. All right, so here's what I said to her in the email. Wrote her back. It sounds like your sister doesn't want to have a relationship unless you have it on her terms. She sounds intolerant of you and unwilling to even put aside differences. At some point, you may have to quit trying to get along with her and simply ask her, do you want to have a relationship or not? And if so, she needs to be a lot nicer. Dr. Ray. And she wrote back. Oh, boy. You're right, Dr. Ray, that this sister isn't exactly being nice. Nothing new to my family since she's often prickly. Okay, so she's already had a history of this. This just wasn't something. You remember in the first email, we've always been so close. Well, wait a minute. It sounds like maybe you've been close because something didn't test the relationship. It would be so much easier to detach from her if it weren't for the fact that we were always so very close. See, I always am skeptical when somebody says, we were so close and now they don't really want much to do with me. Then I have to conclude you weren't really as close as you thought you were. Maybe it looked to be so because you avoided certain things. Then she says, there's so much detail to explain, it would take pages. See, it's never so straightforward as, okay, we disagree politically and she doesn't want to talk to me. Her troubled marriage, despite counseling, etc. These issues, and she lists a whole bunch of historical issues, along with COVID and her disdain for current political administration, have only made things worse. I will add that her conservative adult son and daughter also struggle to have a relationship with her. You see what I mean? It's so she's writing off not just you, but she's writing off other people too. Because you don't think like she does. Which, at the very core of being a quote-unquote practicing Catholic, is how we treat others. With some kind of kindness and tolerance. You don't have to agree with them. You don't have to even like how they think. But you don't mistreat them.
19: What is the essence of the fourth commandment? In ordering us to honor our mother and our father, the Lord God has willed that after him we should revere our parents to whom we owe life and who have handed on to us the knowledge of God. The Catholic Catechism says the fourth commandment shows us the order of charity. It introduces the subsequent commandments concerned with special respect for life, marriage, earthly goods, and speech. It constitutes one of the foundations of the social doctrines of the Church. It is expressed specifically to children regarding their relationships to their parents because it is the most universal. But it also involves ties of kinship to the extended family and encompasses duties to elders, ancestors, pupils to teachers, employees to employers, citizens to their country, and to those who govern it. This is Peggy Stanton, and this has been the Order of Malta's Minute with the Catechism.
20: Christ is the answer with Father John Ricardo.
21: Are you passionate about Jesus? Are you zealous for Jesus? Are you fervent for Jesus? Are we fervent for the gospel? Are we passionate about helping this world come to know him? Is that true? It's not true for most people in the church. Is Jesus my best friend? Is he your best friend? I'm looking around the church. There's a set of guys in here who have great man caves. As I was praying this morning, I felt like the Lord said, hey, when are you going to come to my man cave? Like, you guys think a flat screen TV is really cool. Well, you should see what I got to offer. Because I and I alone, he says, can really give you what it is you're longing for. Whoever it is we're rooting for right now, they're going to lose eventually. Or whatever it is that's occupying our time, one day we're going to realize it really wasn't that important. Why aren't we hanging out with the one who alone can show us what life is really all about? When was the last time you hung out in the Lord's man cave?
22: I would always hear from different people at non-Catholic churches that Catholics were going to hell or that they really didn't know who the Lord was. The Catholic Church is not all what people say it is. I mean, it's completely different. There's so many stereotypes. It's very possible to know the Lord, and it's very possible to have a relationship with God in the Catholic Church. I believe I was born into the Catholic Church, and that's where I belong.
23: If you've been away from the Catholic Church, visit CatholicsComeHome.org.
18: Okay, honey, I'm going to have to cut you short because I'm up against break. Okay. I would just leave you with this. I don't know.

0: Thank you for joining me here, Dr. Ray Guarendi. This is E-Person Monday, where I do my best to maneuver through the many E-Persons we get on the program here. Hello, Dr. Ray. So my son and daughter-in-law have been married for 4 years. All right, I just read this on the break, and I realized the math raises some questions. So my son and daughter-in-law have been married for 4 years, and just recently she has decided to end the marriage. They have two boys, age 6 and age 4. Now, there's several possibilities here. Since no mention of split custody seems to be here, apparently they had the children before they got married, and now they were married for 4 years. Or one of them is bringing children to the relationship. I don't know. The 6-year-old is very old for his age. And I think she means it as a compliment, because she said, "I would say he's very intelligent, expresses himself very well. I wouldn't say he's emotional, but he lets you know his emotions." Oh, okay, there it is. I got it. My son has been separated from his wife since October, and they share custody. Okay, there's where it is. All right, I don't know. It must be an informal agreement, because they're not officially civilly divorced. Last night, the little guy was in his room, and he had a picture of the family when they were all together, and he was crying. My son asked what was wrong, and he said he was sad, and that he didn't feel like a child anymore. I'm not sure how much my son should share with him about what is going on regarding if they'll get back together or if they will get divorced. Not sure how much to share with a 6-year-old. Well, the general comment, and again, I can't obviously read mother's mind, but commonly, the parent who divorces, their attitude is, the kids will be fine. Well, the reality is, generally, they're not fine. Oh, they may navigate it and come out on the other side in one psychological piece. There's a lot of bumps and hurts and pain and confusion along the way. And if you look at the research, divorce is bad for kids in general. Yeah, a lot of kids survive it. And if you're one of those parents who is a victim, your spouse has left you and you were forced to be a single parent, or you were forced into some kind of custody arrangement, or you were forced into a lifestyle that you didn't ask for. God bless you for your heroism and trying to make it work. And don't pull the plug thinking my kids are never going to be right. They could very well be. But it, as a general rule, what this little guy is feeling is not unusual. That said, his way of saying, "I don't feel like a child anymore." You know, we big people, we hear something like that, and that strikes us. It strikes us as broadly psychological struggling. He didn't say, "I'm sad and I wish my family would get back together again." No, he took it into a different depth. "I just don't feel like a child anymore." That, I think that's his way of saying, "This isn't normal. I wish our family were together, and I just don't feel like this is the way it should be when you're 6 years old." Okay, I can understand that. So I wouldn't overinterpret, "I don't feel like a child anymore." What do you tell him? I think I'd ask him, "What do you think is happening between mommy and daddy? Why do you think it's like this?" I want to know what he understands. If he thinks it's partly his fault, I would do everything I can to totally disavow him of that right away, quick. He has nothing to do with this separation. If he says, I pray that we'll get back together again, I would say, yeah, I do too. If you do. But on the other hand, I would say, well, if we don't, we're gonna help you. We're gonna help you do the best you can at your age. And I think I would point out that daddy's always gonna be here for him, daddy will always love him, daddy will always have his back, daddy's always gonna take care of him. Point all that out and make him feel at least a little more secure in his world that is split apart. I understand that. It's tough on a little kid. Jeez. I might ask him a little more about why he thinks that mommy and daddy are not living together right now. What would you like to see happen? I know what he'll say. Well, I never found me back together again. Yeah, hon. Now, but see, only dad knows if that's a possibility. You know, is mom just totally intent? No reservations, no qualifications of leaving this marriage? Then he's going to somehow have to brace the little guy. Well, honey, I would like that too, but I'm not sure at this point that's going to happen. And we got each other, and we got to make the best that we can on this. I guess what you do is you give broad generalizations and you don't need to get into nitty-gritty details. Well, you know, your mom's just not happy with our family. Your mom just seems to think that we can't make it and she just wants to do her own thing. Obviously, you recognize that's probably not going to be a good explanation for right now. You make him feel as secure as you can make him feel in his little six-year-old mind. And plus, you don't know what's going on when he goes and sees mom. You don't know what she says. You may want to play fair. She may not. And that's one of the great tragedies of a divorce. It's generally not all that amicable when it comes to raising the kids. It is far more uncommon than the parents agree and will openly communicate with each other and how to raise these kids the very best they can on the same page.
1: So one of the questions that continually plagues us today as Christians as we go about the work of doing evangelization, particularly for younger people, is what's the relevance? What does the faith possibly have to offer me? Well, here's what it has to offer you. Abundant life. Do you have abundant life? Most people I know have boredom. Well, they have entertainment. They have diversions. They have distractions. But I can tell you as a priest how many of those distractions quickly become addictions, which then lead to despair. The relevance of Christianity today is precisely Jesus' announcement. I have come that you may have abundant life. Every one of us is looking for the same thing, happiness. God has a monopoly on happiness. He's the happiest of all beings who made us in his own image and likeness to share in his own happiness.
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3: In the third rule of the Discernment of Spirits, St. Ignatius of Loyola teaches that one of the experiences of spiritual consolation includes every increase of faith, hope, and love. 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Before the gift of the spiritual consolation, a person may be exercising faith, but then after receiving the grace of a spiritual consolation, the person feels their faith increase in a perceptible way. This is true regarding increases of hope and love as well. Let us ask God to grant us every increase of faith, hope, and love precisely when we need it.
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0: Thank you so much for joining me here on The Doctor Is In, Monday through Friday, 1 o'clock Eastern Time, co-production of the EWTN, Global Catholic Radio Network, and Ave Maria Radio Communications, who produces the show there in Ann Arbor with my producer man at the boards today. Every time I say that, I think basketball in Ann Arbor. I should have put this first because it slipped through the net. When somebody disagrees with me, whether it is on air or an e-person, they go to the front. I would think this is somebody who disagrees. Dr. Ray, you have been quick to dismiss the inner child. We had a call some weeks back where somebody was talking about a therapist. I think it was dealing with their daughter about her inner child. And the caller wasn't real sure what inner child meant. And I kind of said, well, I'm not real sure what it means too, because it's a very broad umbrella term, and I think it has to have particulars put to it, or you don't know exactly what this inner child is thinking or is like or is hurt or is in pain. And I essentially said it's a squishy term. All right, so that's where this is coming from. Dr. Ray, you've been quick to dismiss. I didn't dismiss it. I just said it was hard to pin down. The inner child. Please take a second look and discuss this on air. My inner child was hurt and sad, damaged by my parents' addictions, but she was also confident and defiant. I soothe her now with religion, virtue, and by walking with God. I was only able to do that when I entered the church 5 years ago. I am sure my inner child is with me. I can see her. Now, again, I would have many, many questions. What is this in your thinking and in your emotions that you are under the umbrella of the inner child? What exactly is this inner child? Is it leftover hurts? Is it leftover sadness? Is it feelings of betrayal? And where is the strength coming from of the inner child? Is it because now you are an adult and you're thinking differently about all this? My daughter is 15 years old now, but I know that someday her inner child will still be tugging at her sleeve to be sneaky and tell her it's because that's her dark side. See, again, now we're getting into the inner child as it's shifted. The inner child is a dark side now? What does that mean? And what is the 15-year-old like now? You got to put what the shrinks call an operational definition to this. What are the details? What is happening with the 15-year-old? Because she said, my daughter is well taken care of. I don't understand. Is meaning, does she take care of her daughter, or is her daughter someplace else? What exactly is going on in her daughter's life? And that at some point in the future, the daughter's going to have emotional struggles because that's the inner child somehow asserting herself. Again, this is all, to me, very fuzzy, very confusing. Talk to us about our inner child, Dr. Ray. Doesn't yours want all the attention in the room and the most accolades you could get? Well, what if I said no? Would I be lying? Would my inner child be the honest one, and my adult self being defensive, wouldn't that fit your personality smiley face? If I would want all the attention in the room and the most accolades I can get, if that's saying that's immature, it is. If that's what I would want, that's immature. Not to mention not real virtuous. Is that labeling it an inner child then because it's immature? And my adult self should say as a Christian, that's not what I should seek? But the inner child keeps crying to make itself heard and felt and has to be kind of sat in, kind of sat in a mental timeout chair so that it doesn't seek that stuff? I mean, see, I could kind of view that as just sort of self-centered, part of my adulthood, if I'm going to do that. I suppose I could use the language of inner child. I could see that. And that'd be one way to characterize it, but I'm more inclined to say, well, if I'm doing that,

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3: 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Thank you for joining me here, Dr. Ray Guarendi. Program Doctor is in. Variant of the program, E-Person Monday. I am not a fan, and I know a lot of people of faith are, of temperaments, the four temperaments. I definitely recognize that kids are all wired different. There's no question about that. It's powerful stuff. But I'm talking about describing the four temperaments, you know, choleric, melancholic. So, why am I not? Because it's very, very, very difficult to capture who someone is by these broad umbrella terms. Let me give you a little illustration of this. It's one description here. People with a melancholy personality are introverted, logical, analytical, factual, private, conscientious, timid, and quality-oriented. Holy mackerel! How are you going to define each of those terms? Some of them even seem to be almost contradictory. They will often have a serious, even concerned expression. They usually respond to others in a slow, cautious, and indirect manner. They are self-sacrificing, creative, and can be a perfectionist. They like to plan. The melancholy temperament has high standards to avoid mistakes. They are by nature not socially oriented and need a reason to be with others. The melancholy likes privacy and prefers only a few close friends. Man, this sounds like something you'd read in an astrological chart. Those are all just vague personality descriptions. And by their nature, personality descriptions avoid definition. He's an honest guy. What does that mean? Does that mean he tells you how he thinks? Does that mean he won't cheese on his tax return? Does that mean he'll never tell a lie? What does honest guy mean? It has so many aspects to it, and it depends so much upon who he's with. He might be honest with his best friend, but he's certainly not honest with his wife. So when you start stringing together these kinds of things, it sounds psychological, doesn't it? I mean, you read it and say, ooh, yeah, oh, that's me, yeah, oh, I'm like that, oh, okay, I can see that in me, yeah, but they've done great studies on this, on how basically they can make anybody feel like they're being described a certain

0: way. So let me, if I got, oh man, I don't have enough time. I'll try to get this. We have seven children. Our second oldest is a girl, 13. She has a strong melancholic temperament. That's why I read all that, see? She aspires to be a full habituated sister when of age to an obsessive degree. She's a straight-A student. She spends most of her free time in her bed reading, studying, etc. Okay, so you say to yourself, well, so she's an introverted kind of kid. She likes to be by herself. Okay. And here comes a curveball. When she has to come out, she's often unpleasant, scowling, difficult, and unhelpful with her smaller siblings. In other words, I don't want to do what I don't want to do. I'd rather just read and leave you people all alone, and you leave me alone, and if you make me come out and socialize, you're going to see an ugly side of me. I don't know how much that's melancholic, other than could be just unpleasant. She seems to have no innate desire to help mom. Okay, all right, you don't have to have an innate desire, but you're gonna. She will do the chores she is given, but drudgingly. All right, we'll do them. She often struggles to show joy, positivity, gratitude, empathy. How do we help her balance her temperament? Well, first of all, I wouldn't be so quick to say it's her temperament. I'd probably say, for whatever the reason, this is a kid who by nature isn't all that positive. If you want to lay that melancholic, you can say that, but there seems to be some characteristics here that wouldn't fit that description. So how do you balance it? Well, you recognize that if she has a certain inclination to withdraw, or an inclination to keep to herself, or an inclination not to want to do anything other than read and get straight A's, that's out of balance. Now, as a parent, you're going to probably have to set up opportunities to stretch outside herself. She's not going to like it, but at least you're going to expose her to it. She has chores, and she's going to do them. But she does it begrudgingly. Well, you can't change your attitude. As long as it's not disrespectful, you can't change your attitude. If her attitude is, I don't like doing this, I'll do it because you make me, but I don't like doing it, what are you going to do? You can't say, you need to like it. You can say, well, you do have to do it. Now, she's only 13, so we don't really know how much of this is going to follow her into her 25th year. We have no idea. She may still always be kind of introverted, still always be like to read, still always be kind of quiet. All right. But at the same time, there are responsibilities in her family. And if you want to balance that out, you're going to have to assert those responsibilities. And she's going to have to cooperate. Perhaps she isn't allowed to stay in her room for 4 hours a night. She's allowed 1 hour. If she wants to read, she reads at the table. Or she reads on the couch where other people are around. And if she feels that her siblings are a drain on her contentment, I guess she can feel that, but she's not going to mistreat them. As you said, she's scowling, she's surly, unpleasant, which has to manifest itself. If she's just unpleasant, but there's no nastiness to it, she's just clearly giving off vibes that I don't like being out of my room with you people, but there's no direct nasty defiance to it, you can't do a whole lot about it. You can't change necessarily her bent, but you can change how she expresses that bent. And I think that's how you balance it out. You show her that just because you prefer to do things this way, we're not simply going to allow carte blanche permission to do things. I like to speak French. To do things that way, you will have to come out of the room more. You will have to do more chores. You will have to treat your siblings nicer. You will have to help your mom with the homemaking. Recognizing that when she's an adult, she may say, I don't want any part of this. All I want to do is rent an apartment, be by myself, go to work, and read. Okay. But right now, You're going to broaden out her temperament. You have seven kids. You're going to have wild diversity in those kids' personalities. And as a parent, you have to set up conditions. You don't have to, but it's wise to set up conditions that probably take a kid, if you will, out of their comfort zone. Where the other kids, you don't have to do this with. The other kids like being around the family. The other kids will do their chores and they'll be content about it. Well, she doesn't. Well, you have to make it happen then. So much of parenting is working within that child's bent, personality style. Thanks for joining me here on The Doctor's In. I appreciate it. Thanks, Andrew Krucek. Thanks to all of you. And whatever temperament you are, walk with God.
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1: 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O God, Lord of heaven and earth, you alone have accomplished all we have done. 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Amen.
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6: Hey there, welcome again to Call to Communion here on EWTN. This program is not a live show, so please enjoy this special mailbag program that we're putting together for this Labor Day airing. I'm Tom Price, along with our producer, Pedro Quiles, and Dr. David Anders.
7: Tom, how are you today?
6: I am well. You know, it's a big deal in the United States to celebrate Labor Day, isn't it?
7: Well, generally by not laboring.
6: It's a good start, that's for sure. We're going to lead off with this question from Rod, listening not in America, but in Brazil. Rod says, my question is, why do some Christian denominations forbid the faithful from drinking alcoholic beverages, given that Jesus' first miracle was turning water into wine, and he himself drank wine at the Last Supper with the apostles? So why do some Christian denominations forbid the faithful from drinking any kind of alcohol?
7: Yeah, this is a really modern phenomenon. And, I mean, of course, it's never been the case within the Catholic tradition. In fact, I'd say Catholics have probably had a history of going too far in the other direction, right?
6: Yeah.
7: But it's not part of the Catholic tradition at all.
6: Okay.
7: And it certainly wasn't part of early Protestantism. I mean, you know, Luther set many of his hymns to the tunes of well-known drinking songs at the time. I think A Mighty Fortress Is Our God, one of Luther's, you know, most famous hymns, was actually a drinking tune, a barroom tune that he borrowed and adapted to this. Yeah, exactly.
6: Wow.
7: And within the Reformed tradition, the Calvinist tradition, in fact, one of the first things that the Puritans did when they immigrated to the New World is they would set up breweries. And they would use the proceeds of the breweries for poor relief. That's how they funded their social works,
6: was
7: through the sale of alcohol, right? So this is, you know, it's part of Christian culture, it's part of Western culture going back for millennia. And, you know, as one of my Old Testament professors mentioned to me in seminary, when we asked about this question of, you know, alcohol in the New Testament, he said, have you ever been to the Middle East? You ever try keeping grape juice from fermenting? Like, how do you do it? How do you press grapes and prevent them from fermenting if you live in that climate? Of course, you can't. It's not possible. So it's just incredibly naive for anyone to assert that Jesus didn't drink, or what was mentioned is clearly wine in the New Testament, something other than wine. So this is a function of the temperance movement that came in the 19th century.
6: Oh.
7: Because, look, alcohol abuse is a real problem. I mean, it exists. It's a real thing.
6: Yeah.
7: And in particular, as Protestant Americans became disturbed about the prevalence of Catholic immigrants from places like Italy and Ireland, that often brought their alcohol use and sometimes their alcohol abuse with them, anti-alcohol campaigns kind of got tied up with anti-Catholicism campaigns. You know, that was like what the dirty Catholics do. You know, they're all these drunkards and this kind of thing. And then certainly, to be sure, I'm sure there've been their fair share of Catholic winos, you know, that running around in the New World. So the temperance movement, as you know, was a movement to essentially ban alcohol or discourage alcohol across the culture as a social ill. And I'm not denying that alcohol has been a great scourge on society, to be sure. And I think in that context, if you're a fundamentalist, your whole moral framework is what you think the Bible says. There just is no other form of moral decision-making. So if you want to assert something as a sort of a moral obligatory, you've got to find a biblical justification for it. And that's the way fundamentalists think. And so as they began to oppose alcohol for social reasons, they began to read that opposition back into the text of the New Testament, where it clearly cannot be found, and offer novel readings of the New Testament, in particular arguing that Jesus never drank, that he was really just grape juice, which, as we've already dealt with, is a completely spurious assertion.
6: Rod, thanks so much for your question, and glad you're listening to us in Brazil. Call to Communion on this mailbag Labor Day edition of our program. Ryan wants to know, was Mary only sinless when she was pregnant with Jesus, or was she sinless her whole life?
7: Sinless her whole life. Sinless her whole life. I mean, that's the grace of the Immaculate Conception right there. So she never knew sin personally.
6: Wow. And Ryan, thank you so much for your question. Here's one now from Xander. The two big historical stories from Genesis are Abraham and Joseph. What credibility can we give to the stories outside of the Bible itself?
7: Well, there's no independent historical evidence for either one of them, no archaeological record or anything of the sort. So I don't think you can. I mean, and I think the way you should approach these texts is to see them within the context of Israel's personal narrative. I mean, these are clearly the mythic founders of the nation and the people of Israel. You know, archaeologists and historians are, you know, somewhat divided on what is the ancient history of Israel actually like and how much can we know from external sources and so forth. But one thing that I think is fairly clear is that Israel was a confederation of tribes. How unified they were at any point is a matter of question. And that they had to forge an identity for themselves, and they did so around the monarchy, around the worship of Yahweh, but ultimately coming out of the exile. And the context in which the Hebrew Scriptures were produced ultimately, or compiled in their final form, was in answer to this question, how can we be a people when we don't have a nation, right? Because the nation had been taken away from them. And as the Old Testament historian Jacob Wright points out, every other nation or people group that we know about in the ancient world would form their identity around their military conquests and their imperial ambitions. And so the thing that united them was that those institutions. Well, the Jews, the Hebrews, were the first people to create a monument to their defeat. And the Old Testament is that monument. And so it became a model, ultimately, not just for the Hebrew people, but for Western and Christian society. Or I should say, not just Christian society, Western society, and people who would take their cue from biblical literature. That would include, of course, the Jewish people. How do you form your identity as a nomadic people, as a wayward people, as an exiled people, as a people without a home? And so that theme emerges in New Testament literature. The Christians understand themselves to be exiles in the world. Within the Jewish community, of course, they're quite literally exiles. I mean, they were out of the homeland in the Middle East for most of Jewish history. And Abraham and Joseph, this is their story of leaving a homeland and finding an identity in their relationship to the God of the Old Testament as models for what will become the sort of the formative concept for Jewish identity absent a nation state. And I think you read them within that context.
6: Xander, thank you so much for your email. We're doing a special mailbag edition of our program on this Labor Day here on EWTN. In a moment, we're going to get to emails from Cynthia, Joe, Seth, and Jake. Whole lot more here on this special mailbag Labor Day program of Call to Communion on EWTN. 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
10: How does God know? 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God knows by looking at himself. We can get a faint idea of the way God knows from an architect. Before an architect puts up a building, he can tell you if he is the designer, the size of the building, its dimensions, the location of each room, its height, the number of elevators it will have, and so forth. How does he know all of this before the building is built? Because he is the designer of the becoming of the building. Now, God is a cause, too. But God is not just a cause of the becoming of the universe. He's the cause of the very being of the universe.
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6: A very happy Labor Day to you here on EWTN's Call to Communion with Dr. David Andrews. We have a mailbag program in progress. I checked the EWTN inbox for this program, David. 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
7: Well, we're not going to run out of emails for the mailbag, I think.
6: I think we're going to be doing this for a while, okay. So just keep them coming. 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You know, the month of September is devoted to Our Lady of Sorrows. This commemorates the profound union of heart that existed between the Mother of the Redeemer and the Savior, through which she experienced many interior sorrows as a consequence of his mission, particularly during his passion and death. So what do? We ask Mary to pray for us so that we can unite ourselves to her in her sorrow, in the hope that we will be one day also sharing her joy in the triumph of her Son. 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EWTNRC.com. All right, back to some of these great emails we've received. Cynthia's got a great question. How literally should we take 70 times 7? Not mathematically, but should we really forgive over and over if someone keeps hurting us?
7: Okay, thanks. I appreciate the question. So there's a difference between forgiveness and signing up for abuse. Okay? So you're not under a moral obligation to allow someone to be unjust to you. And you're perfectly within your rights to demand justice if you are treated unjustly.
6: Okay.
7: Forgiveness is a different category. It's altogether. It really has more to do with your willingness to establish a benevolent relationship with someone, to the extent that such a thing is possible. I mean, true friendship is a sort of mutual positive regard and a desire to do good by one another, and love is the desire for union and benevolence. But, you know, not any union would constitute love or friendship. I mean, true friendship or true love is going to be the union in some good. Well, let's say, you know, that someone appeals to you to be in union with them on something that's intrinsically immoral or harmful. Well, you're under no obligation to assent to that, right? And so, you know, if you take a particularly toxic relationship where the other person's motive is to manipulate you, you're under no obligation to consent to be in an intrinsically unhealthy relationship that has as its end to cause you harm. You don't have to assent to that. Forgiving such a person would be the willingness to reestablish relationship if, in fact, that person were able to come to a place where they genuinely wished for your goodwill, right, and to be in union with you on something positive. Now, you know, take a classic example. Let's say, the husband who is unfaithful to his wife, and he goes away and he does his thing and he comes back and he's heartsick and he's repentant and he's genuinely makes amends and wants to be reconciled. Catholic canon law actually says the wife is not obligated to reconcile under that circumstance because the wound can be so deep that the thought of cohabitating would be intolerable to her. But it's, you know, if it's desirable, if it's psychologically possible, it'd be desirable for her to accept him and he could come back home and they could start over again. Now, if he kept doing it, you would begin to think that his apologies are ringing hollow.
6: Yeah.
7: And it would be, it wouldn't just be forgiveness, it would be naivete based, you know, her willingness to accept him back into a relationship that's constituted by mutual trust and positive mutual regard, where that's obviously not what he wants. What he wants is to take advantage of and abuse the wife and her good graces so that he can go do whatever he wants to do. It's like I heard a story one time of a fellow whose wife caught him committing adultery, and she confronted him, and he promised that he would try to cut back.
6: Ugh.
7: All right. These are not the kind of circumstances we're talking about when we contemplate forgiveness.
6: Cynthia, thanks so much for your email. Joe wants to know, can you offer up your purgatorial process to help someone reach heaven?
7: No, because in purgatory, you have no longer have the opportunity to merit. You can merit in this life, and so the sufferings and trials you undergo can be offered positively for somebody else. I mean, think, for example, about the sufferings of Christ. Christ did not suffer for his own sins. Right, no. So his willingly submitted to that suffering was meritorious, and hence he was able to offer it for the redemption of the world. He wasn't getting what his deeds deserve. But if you're in purgatory, you're just getting what your deeds deserve.
6: Okay.
7: So you can't magnanimously accept it for the sake of somebody else.
6: Okay. Joe, thanks for your email. Seth wants to know, are getting to heaven and the reward in heaven two different things?
7: Yeah, thanks. I appreciate the question. Well, let's just pause for a minute on the whole getting to heaven routine. So there is a popular conception, and it seems to be almost ubiquitous, that you die, your body rots, your spirit floats up there like Sylvester the cat in all those old cartoons, you know, with the halo on and the wings, and you're given your harp, and you float away, and that's all she wrote. And then maybe you keep floating even higher out of the stratosphere, and you land on some, you know, some sort of cloud city like Lando Calrissian, and you know, you join all the other people with their harps, and you're up there singing on the clouds. That is not in any shape, form, or fashion the biblical picture of the next life. All right. As you're probably aware, the Old Testament pretty much doesn't mention the concept of an afterlife at all, at least in any sort of positive way. I mean, it's nothing that people look forward to. And the expectations of redemption in the Old Testament are almost entirely oriented towards the restoration of the nation state of Israel and its people. So a very this-worldly sort of horizontal conception, future-oriented, of God restoring the fortunes of Israel and Jacob and people living a long time and having a lot of prosperity and this kind of thing. But it doesn't really contemplate personal immortality. It doesn't contemplate personal immortality. You begin to get a few hints of that in the Old Testament and the apocalyptic literature like Daniel when you have the idea of the resurrection from the dead introduced, and so this restoration of Israel that is anticipated will also include bringing to life people who wouldn't otherwise have the opportunity to participate, right? So it's not a, you know, I die and zip, I go up. It's I die, and then I get resurrected at the end of time so I can participate in this renewed heavens and this renewed earth that comes with the restoration of all things. And that's the picture that early Christianity inherits. And it's what St. Paul talks about, and it's what Jesus talks about. So it's the resurrection of the dead, not, quote, going to heaven when you die, end quote. All right. But that raises a question, and that is, well, what happens in the interim? Like between physical death and that future resurrection, what happens in the interim? And early Christians were kind of undecided on that. All right. But very early on, you begin to find a practice in Christianity that implies an answer, and that is asking the dead for their prayers. Well, why would you do that if they're asleep? If they're not conscious, if they have no power of intercession. And Catholic piety, from the very beginning, maintained the conviction that the dead were powerful intercessors. And that's suggested by sacred scripture, like Revelation chapter 5. And so the conception is that, okay, there's something that happens in the interim. And that doctrine of an intermediate and disembodied state becomes more and more explicit. It was challenged, right, in the Catholic Middle Ages, by no one other than a pope, right? So there was a pope who challenged the idea that there is there's a conscious state between death and resurrection, and he was rebuked by the theologians of the day. He never declared it a dogma, but didn't become Catholic teaching, so infallibility is not in view. And he eventually recanted the position and went back to the majority opinion. And his successor, Urban no, sorry, Benedict the 12th published a papal bull called Benedictus Deus that defined the dogma that the blessed dead can see the vision of God even before the resurrection. And so it's Catholic dogma now. But it was a kind of a hazy area of Christian doctrine for a long time. And so our expectation is ultimately that we will enjoy the resurrected body in a new heavens and the new earth after we physically died and been reunited with those bodies. Now, the church goes on to teach that it's not just, you know, pomegranates and harps. The ultimate reward of the just is the vision of God, what we call the beatific vision. And that is, it's not vision with your human eyes, because God doesn't have a body, but it's an immediate, intuitive understanding of the nature and goodness of God. Right now we have only a hazy understanding of God. Right? We know, see God as through a glass darkly, St. Paul says. But then we will know face to face. And since God is the source of everything good, true, and beautiful, to have that kind of unmediated, immediate, intuitive relationship with the source of eternal beatitude is to possess eternal beatitude.
6: Seth, thank you so much for your email. Jake sent us an email, which should be of interest to all college students, both present college students and future college students. So y'all listen up. Jake says, is it worth arguing against wrong ideas in a college classroom, or is it better to wait?
7: Well, I mean, that's kind of what college classrooms are for, right? I mean, if your objective is to persuade your interlocutors, well, then I think you're absolutely wasting your time. But because they're not going to change their minds.
6: No,
7: and college kids
6: not.
7: Are not going to change their minds. But yeah. But it, to my way of looking at it, I mean, St. Augustine once said in his book, De Magistro, who would be so foolish as to send their child to learn what the teacher thinks? You don't send your kid to school to learn what the teacher thinks. You send your kid to school to learn how to
6: think.
7: Exactly, right?
6: Yeah.
7: And in the Western tradition, this is different from the Eastern tradition, but in the Western tradition, the traditional mode of doing that is a process called dialectic. It was perfected by Socrates and imitated by philosophers for the last 2,000 years, and that is that you pose questions, you engage an interlocutor in discussion. Your goal is not to rhetorically defeat him. Your goal is to have empathy for his point of view, but to probe it critically, and ultimately, hopefully, in that exchange of ideas, to arrive at something like a better conception of the truth. You can see this, of course, in the dialogues of Plato, but you can also see it in the scholastic method. If you've ever picked up a book of scholastic philosophy, particularly, say, St. Thomas's Summa Theologica, it works like this. Thomas asks a question. Does God exist? Right? Do we need grace to be saved? You whatever.
6: Yeah.
7: And sometimes things much more abstract and obscure. And then he has an opinion, but he'll state the contrary. He'll say, well, it would seem that God doesn't exist. Here are all the good reasons to deny that God exists. And then he'll say, but against that, it would seem that God does exist. And he'll give you all the reasons that it seems God does exist. And then the body of the article will be a discussion of the reconciliation of those diverse points of view. And if you read him, he doesn't just say, I'm right, they're wrong. He will usually concede the good points of his opposition,
6: uh-huh,
7: and incorporate them into a more nuanced answer of the truth, right? And so Thomas once described dialectic as demonstrative argument is an argument from first principles, you know, if A, then B. Dialectical argument is an argument towards first principles.
6: Mm.
7: It's an attempt to get a clearer view on what's ultimately true by allowing the diverse exchange of ideas. So if you have an open college classroom with a professor who's not just, you know, some sort of ideological hack, but actually is trying to increase and improve intellectual engagement, then I'd say the college classroom is the ideal place to hone your rhetorical skills, engage in the process of dialectic, be open to what the other side has to say. So go in, instead of strawmanning your opponent, that is, casting his argument in the worst possible light, you steelman your opponent. You cast your opponent in the most positive light. You give the most forceful account of his argument that you can give. You have empathy for it. You're genuinely open to what the other side has to say, and you try to make their case stronger, and then see what you can do with that. And you may find that your opinions change, and the empathy that you display towards the other side may give them empathy towards you.
6: It's a very gracious approach, isn't it?
7: I think it's the only way to do it.
6: All right. Appreciate that. Thank you so much for your question. We're doing a special mailbag called Communion today here on this Labor Day Monday. We have enough time for this one from Allison. What is the church's teaching on lay people baptizing a relative?
7: You can do it in cases of emergency, and you shouldn't do it otherwise.
6: That's it.
7: Yeah. Somebody's about to die, baptize them. Otherwise, get a priest or a deacon.
6: Sounds good. And Rudy wants to know, when does ensoulment occur?
7: Conception.
6: Conception.
7: That's the present teaching of the Catholic Church.
6: Okay. And this one from Abner. How can I talk to my Seventh-day Adventist friends who say the Jewish ritual food laws still apply?
7: No, they don't. Paul says they don't. The New Testament says over and over again that they don't. I mean, it is a constant theme throughout the New Testament that Gentile believers in Jesus are not obligated to follow Jewish dietary or ritual laws. It's what the entire book of Galatians is about.
6: And yet this, you know, call it a sect, if you will, of Seventh-day Adventist still continues to this day.
7: Yeah, so, I mean, basically, the Seventh-day Adventists are holding a position that is so far out of line with historic Christian faith, Catholic, Orthodox, Protestant, it's sectarian. There's no other way to put it. Now, that doesn't mean they're bad people. I mean,
6: no.
7: We like them. I've known some wonderful Seventh-day Adventists, and many of them are gracious and holy, and they, you know, they eat pretty healthy, you know, and live long lives. So, I mean, a lot to be admirable about them, you know, but I mean, their doctrinal position is just false to the New Testament and false to 2,000 years of Christian history.
6: Abner, thanks so much for your email. I want to thank all the people who have submitted emails to us. If you would like to send us one for a future show, we're glad to get it. Here's the address, ctc@ewtn.com. ctc@ewtn.com. In a moment, we'll get to emails from Brian, Phoebe, Ryan, Mary. Got a great question here about mental prayer compared to verbal prayer. Also one from Emery, from Grace. Lots more straight ahead on this special mailbag edition of Call to Communion on this Labor Day Monday here on EWTN. 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

0: This is EWTN Daily Saint, where each story reminds us that holiness is possible in every age. Saint Regina of Autun was a young virgin martyr whose courage in the face of suffering has inspired Christians for centuries. Regina was born in Gaul and raised by a Christian nurse after her mother's death. Her father, a Roman official, discovered she was a Christian when she refused to accept a pagan marriage proposal, and he disowned her. Destitute, she took work tending sheep. In the field, she drew closer to God in prayer and meditated on the lives of the saints. Arrested for being a Christian, tradition holds Regina experienced visions of Christ strengthening her for the trial ahead. She was sentenced to death and underwent brutal torture before being beheaded. Through her witness, she became a symbol of purity, courage, and fidelity to Christ. May the life of Saint Regina inspire you to grow closer to Christ today. Saint Regina, pray for us. To sign up for the Daily Saint emails, please visit ewtn.com/dailysaint.
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3: Glad you're with us for this special mailbag edition of Call to Communion as we also celebrate Labor Day here on EWTN. We're going to lead off with this question now from Brian, Dr. Anders. Brian says, how do I answer people who ask why we should follow a Bible in which God commands murder of entire peoples?
4: Yeah, thanks. I really appreciate the question. Well, let's focus in on the phrase follow the Bible.
3: Okay.
4: Sometimes our Protestant friends have a conception of Holy Scripture that the Bible is a single piece of literature tied together in an entirely coherent narrative, making assertions that are all entirely internally consistent, and that the task of theology is nothing other than lining up the various assertions of the Bible from Genesis to Revelation and showing that they form a coherent system. In fact, Hodge's systematic theology in the 19th century made that explicit claim. Based on the model of Baconian science, which was an older theory of how science should work, where you go around and collect facts and then synthesize them, very much in that same vein, Hodge argued, and other fundamentalists, that theology is just the collection of facts, rather not from the natural world, but from the world of Revelation, and then showing how they cohere in a synthesis, right? And if you have that view, and this is often when I was coming up in seminary and college, it was common in the evangelical Protestant world to talk about the biblical worldview as if there were such a thing, as if there were just a singular biblical worldview. Mm-hmm. And you'll often hear Protestant Christians object to this or that practice on the grounds, well, you know, that's not biblical. Or that's not the biblical worldview, or biblical ethics don't teach that. And I mean, all you have to do is read the Bible and recognize that there is no such thing as a biblical world. There are biblical worldviews. The Bible is a diverse work composed over thousands of years by different people groups who had different ideas, different images, different moral systems that are, in some respects, vastly different from Christian imagination and moral thinking today. This is not a problem for Catholics. It's a big problem for fundamentalists, and so they usually deny that view of the Bible, but it's patently true that that's how the Bible is put together. It's not a problem for Catholics because Catholics have never regarded the Bible as this single coherent piece of internally consistent literature that God gave us to be our rule of faith. That's just not the Catholic view of the Bible. Catholics think the Bible is inspired. They think God's behind it, but it emerges out of the history of the people of God, that is to say people of Israel in the Christian church, in their relationship with God, which they often got wrong. And so there are aspects of biblical literature where later texts correct earlier texts. Jesus in particular, rejects a straightforward reading of the book of Deuteronomy on a number of points and just refuses to go along with it and says, this is just not God's will. The church fathers saw this in Christ. They also noted that St. Paul taught that the Old Testament should be read allegorically. And so when they approach passages like this, they said, well, yeah, we're not going to take them at face value. We don't think that's how God operates. I mean, Gregory of Nyssa explicitly said about the death of the firstborn in Egypt, yeah, that didn't happen, but not historically, right? And we know that because that's not in accord with God's character. Like, God doesn't function that way. Well, then why is it in the book? He says, well, it's an allegory. It's an allegory, and I don't think much of his allegory. His argument was it's an allegory about the moral need to extirpate the first roots of vice in your personality. Well, I don't think that's very persuasive, but that was how he read it, you know. Point being, Catholic Church has just never taken these texts in that kind of a naive way. And the way Christians read the Old Testament is they start with the person of Jesus. Look, I'm not a Christian because I read the Old Testament. I'm a Christian because I met Christ. Right? It's the person of Jesus that keeps me anchored to the Christian faith. And his moral catechesis and his vision of reality, if I'm going to go for a worldview, it's going to be Christ's. Right? And so the Christian begins his reading of the Bible from Jesus' perspective. And a Catholic does so from the position that Jesus' mind is expressed in Catholic tradition. Right? So I read the Bible with the mind of Christ, in accord with the Church, under the guidance of the Holy Spirit, with the end in view of becoming more like Christ. St. Augustine put it this way. He wrote a book on biblical interpretation called On Christian Doctrine, and he said, any interpretation of the Bible that builds up charity is acceptable. I mean, some are better than others.
3: Yeah.
4: But as long as the ultimate end of your reading is to grow in charity like Christ, it's a reading I can live with. If it does anything else, it's the wrong reading. And so if somebody approached the text of the Old Testament and said, "Woo, genocide, here we go," you know, Augustine would say, the Pope would say, the Catholic tradition would say, well, you're reading it the wrong way.
3: Sure. Hey, Brian, thanks so much for your email. Interesting question here from Phoebe. Dr. Anders, what would you say to someone who is interested in joining the church, but the idea of OCIA having to go to a class to join the church is off-putting to them? What would you say to them?
4: Okay. Well, you know, before I was Catholic and I was in the Protestant world, denomination swapping was a pretty common thing. You know, you just hop from church to church.
3: Yep.
4: It's really kind of consumer-driven. Where do I like the preaching? Where do I like the music? Where do I like the fellowship? And there's a culture within Protestantism in North America of viewing these differences as kind of incidental. There are just so many flavors of ice cream. What style do you like? And so the idea that in joining a church, you're being asked to embed yourself, to enculturate yourself in a tradition, and to allow the particulars of that tradition to define your self-understanding, your Christian identity, the way you live in the world, how you view your neighbors, how your relationship to society has changed, how your marriage changes, how your child-rearing changes, how your view towards sex changes. I mean, that's just not the way most people approach church. They start with a kind of a, you know, a simplistic interest in maybe like the music or the fellowship or the preaching. And they go there in a kind of consumer-driven way, and they're willing to stay there until things change, and then they're going to move on to someplace else. And yes, there are denominational Protestants who are deeply attached to their historic tradition. There are Presbyterians who are diehard Presbyterians, Lutherans that are diehard Lutherans. But I think that kind of attachment is fading in Protestantism, has been fading for a very long time. All the growth is happening in the, quote, non-denominational churches. When you become Catholic, the Catholic Church is not just another denomination. We're not asking you to come for the music or for the preaching or for the fellowship or even for all the neat stuff. And we got a lot of neat stuff. Reminds me of Ariel. Look at this stuff. Isn't it neat? You know, we got a lot of neat stuff. We're not asking you to just come for that stuff. We're asking you basically to join a new society that defines your identity as a human being, as a Christian, in the world, in your interior life, in your marriage, towards society, towards the state, towards the poor, and that all of Catholic tradition is a vehicle for the transformation of your consciousness after the likeness and image of Jesus. And so while there are aspects of the Catholic tradition that are more central than others, all of them matter, and we're asking you to come join a family. It is a big ask. Well, if you sign up and your naive conception is that I'm just, you know, hanging out with a new denomination for a while, and you don't understand what that culture is that you're being asked to adopt, well, then your commitment is based on false premises. We don't want you to become Catholic if you don't know what you're getting into. Now, I will be the first to say that RCIA classes are not created equal.
3: Amen.
4: Some do a really good job of enculturating you into Catholicism. Some do a god-awful, terrible job of enculturating you into Catholicism. Some do a really good job of enculturating you into the catechist's worldview. But that's not the intent. The goal, and when it's done right, is to enculturate you into the Catholic tradition for all the reasons that I stated. Now, are there exceptions? Yes. I myself became a Catholic without ever going to one single RCIA class because I interviewed with a priest and he grasped that my understanding of Catholicism was sufficiently robust that I didn't have need of the class. Maybe your understanding of Catholicism is that robust. Well, you know, start by reading the Catechism from cover to cover. Maybe add the Church Fathers. Start praying with the Church for a long time. Get into the Liturgy of the Hours. I mean, enculturate yourself if you want. But at the end of the day, you're going to spend more effort doing that than you would going to RCIA.
3: Yeah. Phoebe, thanks so much for your email. We have one more here before we take a quick time out. This is from Ryan. Why do we call priests father? Doesn't the Bible tell us we're not to call anybody father except God the Father?
4: Yeah, thanks. I really appreciate the question. It also says don't call anybody teacher. It says don't pray in public so you'll be seen by men. It says don't give alms in public. So does this mean that if you go to class, you can't refer to your teacher as teacher?
3: That would be weird.
4: Does this mean that you can't respond to a public appeal for fundraising? You know, you can't sign your check when you send a donation to EWTN, right? Does this mean that you should never pray in public? The Bible says don't pray in public to be seen by men. What are you supposed to do, put a blanket over your head every time the pastor starts praying the pastoral prayer so nobody sees you praying? I mean, all of this teaching of Christ is obviously intended to inculcate a certain kind of interior attitude of deference to God and not regard for men. But if you take them as literal admonitions that admit of no alternative, they're unlivable. And I mean, the Bible doesn't say that you're not to call priests father. It says you're not to call people father. Does that mean you can't call your dad dad? I mean, anyone who's ever objected to the Catholic practice that I've known has always referred to their own father as their father.
3: Well, yeah.
4: Right? So this is just a polemical reading made to sort of poke the finger at Catholics for their practice. And it's a practice that we find in the Bible. So the prophet Elisha, for example, refers to Elijah as his father. He's not his father. Abraham is described as Lot's father, and he's not. He's his uncle. St. Paul tells the Corinthian church that he's become their father through the gospel. Timothy is referred to as Paul's son, even though he's not his son. And so the use of father as a term of endearment for religious authorities in Scripture is well established, and that's where the Catholic Church gets it. And it doesn't fall afoul of Jesus' admonition because it's not aimed at that question.
3: Ryan, thanks so much for your email. Call to Communion here on EWTN. We're doing a mailbag program for you today. Glad that you are with us. As I mentioned earlier in the hour, here in the United States, we celebrate the secular day of Labor Day. Any thoughts about Labor Day?
4: Yeah. So, you know, the labor movement really gets cranking in the 19th century, and it had various ramifications. It had various wings, and of course, the most radical wing, of course, was the Marxist wing. Karl Marx got on board in the labor movement and articulated his theories in the Communist Manifesto. And so sort of radical socialism was one option, not the only one. I mean, there are other members of the labor movement that just wanted to be able to use things like strike and labor unions and organization to protect the rights of workers. And I think in the 1880s, there were some municipalities that began to have holidays in support of the labor movement. Pope Leo XIII got involved and wrote a very famous encyclical in 1891 called Rerum Novarum, which is the Catholic Church's answer to the questions raised by the labor movement. And the church was very sympathetic to the labor movement. And among other things, it called on the state to allow times of rest for workers to refresh themselves and take care of their families. 1894, so 3 years later, Labor Day begins as a public holiday in the United States.
3: Beautiful thing. It's good to keep all this in mind as we are celebrating this day. It's not just about barbecue. Get back to some of these questions here on our mailbag program. Mary wants to know, how efficacious is mental prayer compared to verbal prayer? Should one ever be specifically used in place of the other?
4: Okay, so the teaching of the church on this is pretty clear, that you're not going to grow in holiness without mental prayer. All right? But mental prayer and vocal prayer can absolutely overlap. Teresa of Avila wrote that she had sisters, she had nuns that she knew, whose vocal prayer was so meditative and profound that she envied it. And so I wouldn't, by saying you have to have mental prayer in order to grow in holiness, that doesn't mean your mental prayer can't be articulated in the form of written prayers composed by somebody else, right?
3: Sure.
4: Mental prayer really is that interior dialogue of the soul with God that can take the form of, you know, articulate verbal expressions. But it can also be, as St. Paul says, groans too deep for words. The important thing is that in your interior life, you're trying to cultivate an inner awareness of God and intimacy with Him. And it could be spontaneous prayer, it could be recited prayers, it could be wordless prayer, as long as you're engaged in that kind of inner dialogue. That if you don't do that, you're not really putting your will and your intent into what you're saying or what you're doing or what you're thinking. And so, you know, to just rattle off a vocal prayer without attention is very little value for transforming your interior life.
3: Let prayer be prayer, huh?
4: But there you go.
3: All right. Mary, thanks so much for your question. Emery wants to know, is there any resource where it gives a Catholic summary or commentary of every chapter of every book in the Bible? Especially reading the prophetic books kind of helps if there's an explanation for each chapter.
4: Yeah. There's quite a few. I mean, there's more than you can count, honestly. There's the Catholic Commentary series. There's Sacropagina. These are some of the newer ones. There are much older commentary series. There's actually a Methodist scholar, Thomas Oden, I think, who composed a number of years ago a work called the Patristic Commentary on Sacred Scripture, and it's all patristic. So they're all, I mean, it was a Protestant editor, but they're all Catholic writers, you know.
3: Okay.
4: They're church fathers. So yeah, there's any number of those. Now, I would caution you that when you're reading commentaries of the Bible, it is a mistake to read the scripture, read the commentary, and then conclude, that's what that means. That's a naive way of using a commentary. Commentary can give you a lot of food for thought. So critical commentaries, academic commentaries on the Bible, will usually dig into the Greek and Hebrew. They'll do the exegesis of the underlying text. They'll spend a lot of time focusing on the individual words and what their origins are, what they mean. They'll ask textual questions. You know, was this particular verse in an earlier version of the manuscript?

0: all of that is the process of interpretation. That's why there's never such a thing as the interpretation, right? I mean, just to take one example, imagine going to the text of Scripture, asking the Bible questions about gender identity. That seems like a perfectly legitimate thing to do, right? I mean, modern culture has posed philosophical and ethical questions that wouldn't have occurred to earlier generations. It's reasonable to engage the sacred Scriptures as we dialogue on these things and to maybe explore, say, the concept of gender or sex in the Bible in ways that might not be immediately explicit. Augustine would never have thought to do that. You see what I'm saying?
1: Sure.
0: And that's still the work of biblical interpretation. Augustine writes commentaries on the Bible. They're going to look very different from something that's going to be written in a modern context. You discover the Dead Sea Scrolls. It raises archaeological questions about the history and origins of the Bible, maybe textual variants. Critical commentary is going to ask questions about that and raise them in the context of its discussion. That's not going to have occurred to somebody that lived before the discovery of the Dead Sea Scrolls, et cetera, et cetera, et cetera, et cetera, et cetera.
1: Appreciate your email, Emery. Thank you so much for checking in with EWTN's Call to Communion. We're doing our mailbag program for you today, and this question came in from Grace. Can you explain why, if I'm understanding correctly, a marriage between two baptized Protestants would be presumed valid, while a marriage between a Protestant and a lapsed Catholic would not?
0: Well, the lapsed Catholic's marriage to a Protestant would be valid if it took place in a Catholic church.
1: Ah.
0: All right. So the sacrament of necessity, of kind of theological necessity, occurs only between the marriage of two baptized people, right? And the reason for that is it's in baptism that we're joined to Christ. And so if I'm joined to Christ and you're joined to Christ, then it becomes, as Fulton Sheen once said, three to get married, right? Your body, your physical body, your members become members of Jesus. St. Paul says in 1 Corinthians 6, he says, don't go in for prostitutes, because if you do, you unite the body of Christ with a prostitute. That's how literal Paul took this identification of Christian flesh with Christ himself. So if you've got two baptized people that are both members of Christ, by necessity, their union involves Christ, hence its sacramental character.
1: Yeah.
0: So the only question is, are they validly joined? Is the union itself valid? Right? So take two baptized people, and one says to the other, you know, I take thee, Harriet, until next Wednesday. And Harriet says, I'll do you one better. I take thee, David, until next Tuesday. I now pronounce us man and wife.
1: Wow.
0: All right? Doesn't matter that they call themselves married. What they stated lacks the requirements for a valid marriage. Okay?
1: Sure.
0: Now, defining those requirements is the prerogative of the church. And what the church has said is, when Catholics marry, they are canonically obligated to marry in a Catholic church in front of a Catholic priest or deacon, unless granted an exception. If they deflect from that, if they don't do that, then they're not joining themselves in the kind of union that the Catholic Church has defined as necessary to be a valid union between two baptized people. The Catholic Church does not legislate the marriages of Protestants. So, provided Protestants do and intend what the Church means by marriage on their own, they would have a valid marriage. Now, often it is the case that they do not. So, for example, Protestants that marry and intend not to have children, most Protestant churches would consider them validly married. The Catholic Church would not. Protestants who marry but specify, at least internally, I will divorce this person if they commit adultery. That would be the end of the marriage, and I would no longer be bound. Many Protestants enter into marriage with that conception. That's a defeater for valid marriage in Catholic theology. So not every Protestant wedding is de facto valid. It would have to meet the requirements that the church says are necessary for any valid marriage, and the Catholics have one extra bar, namely they have to marry in the church.
1: I think we have time for one more question on this mailbag program here. This is from Dylan. How does one discern if they have given into a lustful thought?
0: Well, when in doubt, go to confession, unless you're scrupulous.
1: Sure.
0: But look, as I've often said on this show, I like pecan pie. You pass a pecan pie in front of me, I'm going to salivate. I'm going to want it. I'm going to, my, you know.

0: my imagination is going to be kindled. It's going to be attractive to me, right? I'm not going to eat it. I don't eat sugar anymore. I've given it up. I hadn't had a pecan pie in years and years and years, right? It's not my thing. But why? It's not good for my health, okay? Now, let's say you pass the pecan pie in front of me, and I decide to sit down and fantasize about it. And I start trying to mentally massage the memory of the taste of pecan pie in my mouth. And I'm sitting there and indulging, you know, in that gustatory feast merely for the sake of stimulating my inner imagination with this food fetish that I have. Well, that would be kind of, even if I didn't eat the thing, that would be kind of pouring over it potentially into the sin of gluttony.
1: Sure.
0: You know? And I think you can just make the proper analogy with respect to lust. It is the nature of human beings, and especially young men, to be sexually aroused by attractive young women, and they have no more control over that than they do over the weather, right? That is just the way it's going to be, and there's no getting around it. And if you start condemning yourself and feeling guilty every time you have a sexual fault, you'll never have any peace. But that is very different from saying, well, you know, I'm going to sit down and ogle these women in bikinis for the next half hour.
1: Sure. Appreciate that. Dylan, thank you so much for your email. We're going to squeeze in one more, and this is actually a little bit of inside Catholic baseball, David. Julio wants to know, why is the Diocese of Rome not an archdiocese?
0: Well, you know, I've never had the question put to me exactly that way.
1: Yeah.
0: But, I mean, it is. It is, in the sense that, I mean, Rome is a metropolitan see to which it has suffragan dioceses that would be subject to it. They just happen to be every diocese in the whole world. You
1: know? So it's just sort of a semantic thing?
0: Yeah. I mean, actually, I have to be honest with you. I mean, I'm not an expert in canon law, and I'd like to see how that shakes out. I mean, the reason we have archbishops is because we have this special relationship regionally between a diocese and then what are called suffragan dioceses, which are geographically proximate, but have, you know, their historic claims are maybe less prominent, and one particular bishop has precedence in that little area of the Catholic world. I actually don't know where all the metropolitan and suffragan dioceses are in Italy and around Rome, so I can't actually speak to that question legally, but it would make sense that since the Pope's jurisdiction is universal. I don't know how that shakes out in terms of Rome's relationship to its immediately proximate diocese. But you know, the Pope's purview is universal.
1: I must say that when we were in Rome a couple of months ago, we actually went to one of those suffragan churches. It was old. It was really old. Dr. David Andrews, thank you, my friend.
0: Oh, I just looked it up online. Yeah, the Diocese of Rome does have several suffragan sees. They are the suburbicarian diocese.
1: Okay.
0: So it is an archdiocese.
1: Well, there you go. We're going to be back live with you tomorrow on the Tuesday edition of Call to Communion. So if you've got a question for Dr. David Andrews, be sure and give us a call tomorrow. You can check out this program again, if you wish, by going to EWTN.com/listen. On behalf of our fantastic team, especially our producer, Pedro Quiles, I'm Tom Price, along with Dr. David Andrews. Enjoy the rest of your Labor Day. See you tomorrow here on EWTN's Call to Communion. Have a great one. God bless.
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4: Now, Peter and John were going up to the temple at the hour of prayer, the ninth hour, and a man, lame from birth, was being carried, whom they laid daily at that gate of the temple which is called Beautiful, to ask alms of those who entered the temple. Seeing Peter and John about to go into the temple, he asked for alms, and Peter directed his gaze at him with John.
5: Look at us.
4: And he fixed his attention upon them, expecting to receive something from them.
6: I have no silver and gold, but I give you what I have. In the name of Jesus Christ of Nazareth, walk.
4: And he took him by the right hand and raised him up. Immediately his feet and ankles were made strong. And leaping up, he stood and walked and entered the temple with them, walking and leaping and praising God. All the people saw him walking and praising God and recognized him as the one who sat for alms at the beautiful gate of the temple. They were filled with wonder and amazement at what had happened to him. While he clung to Peter and John, all the people ran together to them in the portico called Solomon's, astounded.
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1: With Father Joseph.
2: Family, a prayer that we pray together is a powerful prayer. 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
4: A tremendous Monday to each and every one of you. Thanks so much for tuning in to EWTN's Open Line. It's not any Monday. It's a special Monday. It's Labor Day 2026, and Father John Trigilio is in the house, and we are going to empty out the mailbag on this Labor Day. You know, Father, I have threatened for quite some time to sit down and write a book called America Was a Better Place When, and dedicated, you know, each chapter to a different completion of that sentence. And one of my primary tenets would be America was a better place when kids went to school from Labor Day to Memorial Day. What say you?
5: I agree. Unfortunately, we're not doing that at the seminary.
4: Oh, Lord have mercy. They're in their starting their third week of school in Alabama. Oh. And we're not even out of August yet. It's, you know. Hey, Vey. Okay, don't get me started. I'm Jack Williams. Pedro Quiles producing the program, and the aforementioned Father John Trigilio, your host for today. So we're not taking your phone calls, but if you would like to be part of a future mailbag edition of Open Line Monday, just send us an email. Easy email address, openline@ewtn.com. We'll kick things off with Jonah. He says, what does it mean to say that blasphemy against the Holy Spirit is unforgivable?
5: Well, that is certainly how it's phrased in sacred scripture and sacred tradition. And blasphemy against the Holy Spirit basically means that you're turning against God in such a violent way that you show utter contempt and disregard, not just for the name of God, but from everything associated with God. So, for example, someone who, you know, believes that there's no way that God can forgive them, they're refusing the forgiveness and mercy of God. They, in a sense, damn themselves for eternity. And it's a sin against the Holy Spirit. In the same way, if somebody sees something good and then imputes evil upon it, particularly, remember when Jesus was expelling a demon and they accuse him of being in league with the devil. They say it's by the prince of demons, it's by Beelzebub that you cast these devils out. Well, that was a sin against the Holy Spirit, because here you've got the Son of God, the second person of the Trinity, showing his divinity by casting out these devils. And now you're accusing God of doing something that is evil, the very antithesis of who he is. God is all truth. God is all good. And now you're accusing God of evil. So that is the sin of blasphemy against the Holy Spirit. You're taking when the Holy Spirit says and does and twisting it in such a way that it violates everything which is holy and sacred.
4: 833-288-EWTN is our toll-free number, but you won't need that today because it's a special mailbag. And I'm telling
5: you, for future reference.
4: I am such a creature of habit. I'm going to tell you something. If I am out of my element at all and get out of my daily routine, I shouldn't be left alone to navigate life by myself. There's no doubt about that. It's a special mailbag edition of Open Line, so if you want to be part of a future mailbag edition, you can give us an email, send us an email at openline@ewtn.com. All right, Father, you ready?
5: Okay.
4: Frank writes in, what does synodality mean, and what is this synod on synodality about?
5: You tell me. That's the $64,000 question. What is synodality? I know what many people claim it is, and I think what Pope Francis and Pope Leo, at least in official documentation, explain it to be, it's getting input, all right? When you talk about the Synod of Bishops, every pope has called for a synod of bishops in which the bishops convey to the Holy Father their concerns, questions, issues, which he then, you know, looks at. Now, he's not answerable to them, but it's for input. You know, they advise the Holy Father, but he has full deliberative authority. They're merely consultative. And I know John Paul, too, would have very frequently a synod of bishops. So it's not something we need to, you know, be repulsed by, but people take it out of context. And in the same way, when there was a diocesan synod, I remember we had one in the Diocese of Harrisburg when Bishop Keeler was our ordinary, and the main impetus for the synod was to, you know, review and redo our diocesan statutes. But the way some people misinterpret it, oh, we're going to talk about women's ordination and gay marriage and contraception. And no, that has nothing to do with it. Because the synod, whether it's a diocesan synod or universal synod or synod of bishops, doesn't have the authority to redefine or to delete or add doctrines. It can make suggestions, and that's basically what a diocesan or a global synod does, is offers suggestions, and it can receive some input, but input on those areas which there's wiggle room, okay? To have people discuss, should we change how many sacraments are? That's, ridiculous. It would be like having a science convention, and let's say, oh, let's get rid of some of the elements from the periodic table. No, that wouldn't go. So I know that, you know, people get a bit nervous because the misappropriation, the misinterpretation of what synod is, and certainly we're seeing a lot of bizarre things coming out of Germany with some of the bishops over there on what they believe synodality is. But it's not meant to be. The essence of it is not to change the church's doctrines, even its disciplines. The authority resides in the Roman Pontiff, the Pope, and by canon law, the Episcopal conferences, the national conferences of bishops, like in the United States, the USCCB. Individual bishops have authority in their own diocese, but these synods, you know, they are not something that's competing with the Vatican or with the diocese. Just like in the American government, we've got the Congress, the House of Representatives, and the Senate. We've got the Supreme Court. We have the President and the Executive Branch. All three are equal. In the Church, we don't have this, all right? The Holy Father, he has all three levels of power, the executive, the legislative, and the judicial. But there are other vehicles which assist him, which guide him, give him some input. So when it's done properly, you know, the synod is not something we need to be abhorred by. But the same token, we need to let people know and clarify, this is not Pandora's box where you can, you know, everything's up for grabs. That's not what it's about.
4: Macy would like to know, how do dispensations work? How can a bishop free us from something we're morally obligated to do?
5: Well, that's a very good question, and you cannot be dispensed from divine law or the natural moral law. So no bishop can say, you can go ahead and murder someone. No bishop can say, you can go and marry your sister or your brother. That's just impossible. But what can be dispensed from are man-made laws, which are basically ecclesiastical laws, those things which the church herself has designed. So, for instance, the holy days of obligation, the church has the right to impose these upon us, but also it can dispense either in a diocese. The bishop has that authority. So, for instance, canon law allows them to say in particular instances, we're going to move the obligation from the actual day to another day. In the United States, in many cases, other than, say, Christmas and the Immaculate Conception, because that's our national feast day, in many dioceses, the obligation to go to Mass, if it falls on a Saturday or on a Monday, is moved to the Sunday. You're dispensed, but it's still a holy day, it's just not a holy day of obligation. Meet on Fridays outside of Lent. These are things which the church created as a law and can dispense from them. Certain things which are considered a canonical form, that are you allowed to get married in a non-Catholic church? The bishop can dispense from that, but he cannot dispense from divine law. So, for instance, two non-baptized persons, he has no authority over. That's something they do on their own, but he has jurisdiction over the baptized, particularly those baptized Catholics.
4: 83, there I go again. Trying to give you the phone number, but we're not taking your phone calls today.
5: Write it down.
4: Because it's a very special mailbag edition of EWTN's Open Line Monday on this Labor Day 2026, and I like to put the date in there so that Pedro can't use this episode again, and it creates problems for him. Keeps him honest. Again, if you'd like to be part of a future mailbag edition, send us an email, openline@ewtn.com.

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1: 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Speaking with the one and only Dr. Ray Guarendi about his book, Being a Grandparent, Just Like Being a Parent, Only Different. And of course it's going to be different. You wrote it. So let's talk about the overview. How is it similar and how is it different?
2: It is similar in the sense that we don't have the responsibility of parents, so we have more opportunities to enjoy. It's different in that there has been a pretty strong shift away from parenting styles. Most of human history, you parented like your parents parented. Well, because of the culture, because of the onslaught of the experts, there's some pretty radical differences, not only in parenting style, but in religion across generations.
1: Okay, really good. Dr. Ray Guarendi, Being a Grandparent, Just Like Being a Parent, Only Different, published by EWTN and available through our EWTN religious catalog. Of course, check it out. Well, I'm Doug Keck. This has been a Bookmark Brief. Thanks for stopping by. We'll see you next time.
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0: That is correct. The announcer man does better than I do. It is a pre-recorded episode, but it's a brand spanking new episode just for this Labor Day. So Father John is taking your emails today. Caesar writes in, what is the Catholic take on Romans chapter 4 saying we're justified by faith and not works?
4: Well, you know, that we are justified by Jesus Christ, and it makes it very clear that the phrase faith alone, sola fide, is not in sacred scripture, other than it's not by faith alone, St. James tells us. And so Martin Luther is the one who twisted the words to his own advantage, but it's not a choice of faith over works or works over faith. Pope Benedict the 16th, a very happy memory, made it clear that Catholicism is a religion both and, not either or. So just as we have both sacred scripture and sacred tradition as revelation, not just sacred scripture alone, sola scriptura, likewise it's faith and works, because if you don't have works, then your faith is shallow. It's empty. St. James makes it clear that, you know, we put our faith into practice. Nevertheless, as St. Augustine pointed out, we're not Pelagianists. That's a heresy, the Pelagianism, that you can earn your way to heaven, that you can do good things on your own. Our good works need to be empowered and motivated by divine grace. Grace is what gives us the ability to accept and receive faith, and grace is what empowers us to actually do good and holy works. So it's not by faith alone. It's faith and works, which come from the power of the Holy Spirit in divine grace.
0: Again, a special mailbag edition of EWTN's Open Line Monday. It is Labor Day today, and Father wanted to get your thoughts. You know, it's a bit of a national holiday. It really, in and of itself, doesn't have anything to do with Catholicism per se in our society. But I have always, one of the great things about being Catholic since I converted decades ago now, is to start each of these secular holidays off by going to Mass. It really changes your perspective on things. And while Labor Day is not a Catholic holiday, the Church has a lot to say about labor, doesn't it?
4: Absolutely. And, you know, we have the very, very pivotal encyclical letter of John Paul the Great, Laborum Exercens, on human labor. And J.P. 2 makes it clear, you know, God himself worked for 6 days and then took the seventh day as a day of rest. So work is something holy and sacred. It became odious for us as human beings because of the sin of Adam and Eve. Original sin makes work at times a struggle. For many people, it's unbearable. It's difficult. Even we talk about a woman's labor pains when she's about to give birth. But the original intent was that work was not something that would be so oppressive. And God worked for 6 days. We can work, and we ought to work. Not necessarily has to be physical, manual labor, but a lot of people, that's their livelihood, and it is a holy thing. And so JP2 and Leo the 13th and all the social teachings of the church and the catechism make it clear that, you know, our work, the work of God, our Opus Dei, as St. Jose Maria Escrivá phrased it for his religious institute that he founded, all our work must be pleasing to God. And if I do even the most menial task to please the Lord, I don't need human recognition. I don't need a pat on the back. And you think of what Mary and Joseph, the Virgin Mary and Saint Joseph, most of their day, most of their life was done in the house or in the carpenter shop doing work. They certainly spent time in prayer. They went to the temple. They went to the synagogue. They spent family time, and they had some fun and relaxation. But if you crunch the numbers, most of their day, like everybody else, was involved in doing work. And it was a holy thing. So we don't want to see work as a punishment from God, but that our particular work can at times be a cross. We must bear it well. And when we do all things well to please the Lord and not to appear better in the eyes of our neighbor, that's the path of Christianity.
0: Again, a special mailbag edition of EWTN's Open Line Monday on this Labor Day, so we're not taking your phone calls. Wallace has written in, how do we know the Catholic Church is the original church founded by Jesus?
4: Because he said so. In Matthew's Gospel, it makes it very clear when he says to Peter, you know, who do people say that I am? And Peter says, thou art the Christ, the Son of the living God. Jesus said to him, thou art Peter, okay, tu es Petrus in the Latin, Petros in the Greek. You are Peter, and upon this rock I, Jesus, will build my church. So he builds his church on Peter. And Peter, as we know, the prince of the apostles, he becomes ultimately the first bishop of Rome, and that's where he's martyred, is in Rome, and that's where he's buried in Rome. And all his successors are the bishops of Rome. And so from Peter all the way to Leo the 14th, we've had over 266 of these men who have been bishops of Rome at the very same simultaneous time as bishop of Rome. They're also the Pope, the Holy Father, or more technically, the Roman Pontiff. So there's where you can see the visible unity, and also the four marks of the Church: one, holy, Catholic, and apostolic. That's part of our creed that we recite on Sundays and holy days of obligation. The Church is one in authority, one in faith. We have one catechism. There's not a number of alternative teachings, one set of doctrines. We have a set of rules, the code of canon law for the East and the West. We have one divine liturgy expressed in different languages, different traditions, but basically the same. Bread and wine are transformed into the body and blood of Christ. That is the essential part of the Mass that is consistent with all the different ways it is expressed.
0: Daisy would like to know, how can I talk to my 20-year-old fallen away son about coming back to the faith?
4: Well, you could do something strategic, and next time you go visit your son, I recommend you put a copy of our book, the one that Father Karen Briganti and I wrote, Catholicism for Dummies. Hide it somewhere where he'll find it. If you give it to him outright, he might go, ew, I know, I'm not going to read that. You pop it in, leave it laying around, and when you're not looking and no one's there, he might just pick it up and read it. That might start the wheel spinning there. But most of all, most important, pray for him every day. Saint Monica prayed for over 30 years for her son, Saint Augustine. He was a pagan, he was a sinner, and playboy, all kinds of things, and she prayed for him and for her husband, who also was a bit verbally abusive and alcoholic. So prayer, do not get discouraged, and you don't necessarily want to harass him or nag him then, but very frequently in a very nice way, say, "Would you, you know, would you like to go with me to church?" Invite him to go to confession. All he can do is say no, but you don't want to nag him into it. That's, you know, going to have negative consequences with that. But pray every day. Make little sacrifices, little acts of mortification, under the guidance of your confessor or spiritual director, of course.
0: Again, a special mailbag edition of EWTN's Open Line Monday. We're not taking your calls today. Emptying out the mailbag, Carson writes in, "How is it moral or consistent with God's law for him to command the death penalty for homosexuality in the Old Testament?"
4: Well, there are many things that the Lord had imposed the death penalty, what was called the ban, all right, when the Israelites were going into the Promised Land. You know, the Lord gave the order, you know, you are to destroy the Amalekites, the hit, you know, the Perizzites, the Jebusites, all the different enemies of God's chosen people. Whether it's the Old Testament or New Testament, God is the author of life. So he decides when we live and or die, when we're created, you know, where we're going to end up. So he has that power. So it's not evil for the Lord to say, okay, it's time for this person to meet their particular judgment. We have to remember, too, that everything must be done according to the law, not just the particular law of what's to be done, but how it's to be done. And, you know, even when you had cases like in the Old Testament, someone is stoned for adultery, that was the law. But also, Jesus made it clear that he who's without sin cast the first stone. So many times we're eager and anxious to implement a particular law. But guess what? It's a two-way street. So if I'm not without any guilt, I shouldn't be the one, you know, encouraging people to go ahead and do something, even though it may be something that is the proper punishment. And when things are taken out of context, and the Father Levitz made that so clear, when you take a text out of context, you get a pretext. It also applies in morality, that certain things, you know, the Lord God wants us not to do because it's dangerous to our souls and to the souls of others. But the same token, mercy and forgiveness is something that the Lord wants without us, you know, turning a blind eye or deaf ear and saying, well, you know, let people do what they want. No. But the same token as well, to encourage and pray for the conversion of sinners.
0: Again, a special mailbag edition of Open Line Monday. Stephen writes in, "My friend isn't Catholic but believes in transubstantiation. He believes he can pray over his food and it'll become the body of Christ. What can I say to him?"
4: You got to pray for him a lot, because he's on another planet. you need to be ordained by a legitimately ordained, consecrated bishop, and it must be in the context within a Mass that you're ordained, and you must celebrate the Holy Mass. So, you know, anybody can't just walk off the street and go and consecrate bread and wine into the body and blood of Christ. This is something which is a very special privilege, and it is something that is extremely regulated, and it's not just, you know, because we want to keep the priest employed. It's because the power to consecrate, the power to absolve sins, it rests in holy orders, and holy orders is very much connected with apostolic tradition, that a bishop and a bishop alone can ordain a man to the priesthood. He can also, a bishop alone can ordain a man to the diaconate, and a bishop alone can ordain or consecrate a priest to the episcopacy to become a bishop. Without that, it doesn't happen. So if there's not a bishop involved, the holy orders isn't transferred over, and without holy orders, the bread and wine doesn't become the body, blood, soul, and divinity of Christ. You may think it is, you may intend it to be, but the power is not there. It would be the same if somebody just sat on the judge's bench and pounded the gavel all they wanted. You're not the judge. You don't have the authority. That's the way it is.
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0: Right back into the mailbag we go. Emerson would like to know, why are there two different versions of the Catholic Catechism?
4: Two different versions?
0: Yeah, I think he's referring to two different publishers. They look, the form of the catechism looks different. You've got the larger, it was tan color, then it was green, and now it's something else, I believe. And then there's a smaller version that I think Tan may have published, that is, you know, about half the size, and I think that's probably what they're referring to.
4: Because
0: the contents are the same.
4: Yeah, exactly. The contents are the same. It would be like if you had different publishers publishing the same book. You know, if you had Sir Arthur Conan Doyle's Sherlock Holmes, any number of publishers could print it. They could look different pages. But the text must remain the same for it to be authentic. And there's only one catechism, you know, for the whole entire church. I mentioned canon law previously. There's a code of canon law for the Western Church, and then there's one for the Eastern Church. But there's one catechism that's for the entire church, and the standard text, the typical, is in Latin and has been translated into all the other languages. Whoever publishes it, what must be included is are the words and the approved words that the Vatican says is part of the catechism. Now, you may see some revisions only insofar as a couple things have been added to the catechism. JP II himself, who basically promulgated the first edition in 1992, he did a little tweaking. Benedict XVI did, and Pope Francis did as well. Pope Leo and any other future pope can add or delete, because they have the fullness of authority to do so. It's just not going to be very probable they're going to redo the whole thing. It's not the only catechism we've ever had. We had the Catechism of Council of Trent, which came before that. There was a movement to have the Catechism of the First Vatican Council. That didn't get much traction on that. But despite who the publisher is, what's in key is to look inside and make sure that it's authenticated. This is the official text of the Catechism of the Catholic Church. And now it's available, you know, free online, digital, as well as text and in print. And that's what you want to make sure, is that it has the proper credentials there.
0: Nolan writes in, what's the difference between books with fantasy elements that are condemned, like Harry Potter, and other books with fantasy elements that aren't?
4: Well, I'm not sure that Harry Potter is overtly condemned. I think the problem is
0: that people...
4: You haven't
0: been in my house lately, have you?
4: It's not something that I recommend, okay? Because people take it out of context, and young minds are very malleable. I mean, like, you know, somebody asked about Halloween a few episodes ago. I said, yeah, I was growing up, we were not persuaded to the dark side of the force or to engage in Satanism or black magic, even though at Halloween, you know, you might wear a vampire or a Frankenstein outfit. But today, many people are, and adults as well as children, are being swayed by this idea of there's benign or white magic in addition to black magic. There's where you have to be cautious and prudential. And prudence is the primary of the four cardinal virtues. It comes before the rest because all the others depend upon it. So in a prudent way, you might say, yeah, this some of these fantasies, and like Dungeons and Dragons, we had some seminarians who were involved in that, and we told them, look, this isn't good. Not that we thought they were worshiping the devil, but it could be misinterpreted, and it can get into dangerous areas. And a couple priests, like Father Dennis McManus, who was teaching here for a while, who's an expert on exorcism and the dark forces and how to battle them with church teaching and church practice, made it very clear. Some things are intrinsically bad, like the Ouija board, tarot cards, crystal balls, crystals and all that stuff. Other things are dangerous, but they may not be necessarily intrinsically evil, but they can be. They can be misused in that. Horoscopes, you know, people should not read them. Fortune cookies are so stupid and pedestrian, but I know if somebody's reading them thinking that this is actually going to change their future, stop it, all right? Don't look at another fortune cookie. But if you get one and laugh at it, if you eat the cookie, it's not a sin. It's a sin if you believe in it, all right? There's the key there.
0: And I think, you know, I think the most common, I think it's fair to say, the most common comparison would be between Harry Potter and the works of Tolkien.
4: Yes.
0: And when you look at those two, they're vastly different because Tolkien has characters that have some magical ability that are single-handed, you know, that are single figures in the text to illustrate certain principles, against Harry Potter, where you're training other people to do this. It's a whole different animal.
4: Oh yeah, it's the whole premise behind it is what's the evil part, okay? The fact that like you said, because magic is manipulation. All right, black magic, or even what they call white magic, is condemned by the church because you're trying to be in control. Whereas when you think about the Chronicles of Narnia by C.S. Lewis or the Lord of the Rings by Tolkien, there's a Christian message and meaning behind it, which, you know, God is the author, like Aslan, okay, the Lion King, you know, he represents Christ, all right? And they're to be subservient to God and the value of making sacrifice. Whereas in Harry Potter, you know, it's every man and woman for themselves and who can amass power and who can get away with things.
0: Again, a special mailbag edition of Open Line Monday, not taking your calls today. Alex wants to know, I like the way he words this, why did Jesus often order those he healed miraculously to not tell anyone about it? And why did they so often tell people about it?
4: People love the blab, all right? You know, we have a saying here, you know, telegram, telebite, and teleseminarian, okay? Many times the seminarians know more what's going on in the diocese than we priests do, okay? Yeah, it's called the Messianic Secret, okay? And again, it wasn't that Jesus was trying to hide who he was. He did not want people following him because he was some kind of like a genie in the lamp or the goose that laid the golden egg. And remember at one time they wanted to carry him off and make him king when he fed the 5,000. And it would have been for the wrong reason they want to make him king. They would want to make him king because then he could do all the stuff that they didn't need to do. If you could multiply food to feed 5,000, that's just men, not including the women and children. Oh, I don't need to work now, okay? If you could cure the sick, raise the dead, I have nothing to worry about. Well, that's why he's saying, you know, don't go around telling people, go make a sacrifice at the temple or the synagogue, show this to the priest. But in many cases, they didn't believe him or they didn't obey him. I would not want to be that person who Jesus had just healed and then go and blab everywhere if he told me not to. His point was he was saving us from our sins, and he wanted us, as he said very explicitly, take up your cross daily and follow me. Not because I'm going to give you favors and lollipops, but because that's our means to salvation.
0: David writes in, I tried to go to confession before Mass recently, and the priest told me he couldn't hear me at the moment, but he could hear me afterward. I said I wanted to confess before because I had a mortal sin and wanted to receive communion, and he said I could receive and then confess after Mass. I've never heard that from a priest before. Is that okay?
4: No, it is not okay. If you're in mortal sin, you must wait to be absolved in the sacrament. Now, the only exception is in danger of death, okay? If a very bizarre case is, Mass is about to start. It's 4 o'clock Mass, and it's 3:59, and you say to the priest, can you hear my confession? And the priest says, I'm sorry, I'm starting Mass now. These people need to go to Mass to fulfill their Sunday obligation. I can hear your confession after Mass. Well, the person can't go to communion. Okay, you don't go to communion, but you still go to Mass. All right, you do not have to go to communion in order to fulfill your obligation of going to Mass. But if you don't go to Mass, that's a sin. And if you are in sin and you need to go to confession and you go and receive communion, that's a sin without being absolved. But you can go to Mass and then go to confession. The priest is not allowed to say, go now and go to communion at this Mass, and then I'll hear your confession afterwards. He doesn't have the authority to do that. But like in the case when we had the pandemic and the priests were prevented from getting into the church, or some dioceses, they weren't allowed to celebrate Mass, you can make a perfect act of contrition, and that would only suffice in danger of death. But anytime, like for instance, if general absolution is given. I was stationed in a parish, not at the time, but when we had the 10th anniversary of Three Mile Island. This is in Middletown, Pennsylvania, when they had the event, as they called it, when the nuclear power reactor was possibly going to blow up. That was like the only time in my diocese that we had general absolution just for that area. And it was very explicitly said to the people, the pastor could give general absolution, but the people must know that they are obligated. If they survive and nothing happens, they must go to confession first chance they get and tell the priest the sins they would have confessed prior to that issuing of general absolution. So it doesn't remove that obligation.
0: I've seen on more than one occasion before a daily Mass when someone... time would run out, basically, and Father would have to go get ready to say Mass, and someone would be somewhat perturbed because they were hoping to confess before Mass so that they could receive. And, Mass starts when Mass starts, and at that point, you don't commit mortal sin is the remedy there, right?
4: Well, that's true. And like I said, you can still go to Mass and just not receive Holy Communion. You don't want to compound the situation, but I recall the times when people would give me a dirty look, and now I have to say most people are pretty good, but every now and then you got somebody, let's say confessions are from 3 to 4, and they come in at 3:59. Hello, come early, wait in line. All right, I grew up in the time when everybody went to every Saturday, there was a line going all the way around the church, and you got there an hour or two early to wait in line. People do it to get an iPhone, but, go to a confession. Oh, no, I got to be there last minute.
0: Yeah. And it's interesting. You mentioned the Three Mile Island situation, and you look at there was a term that was not part of common parlance anywhere in the United States that is now common parlance because of that event, and that's the term meltdown. We had never heard that term before Three Mile Island.
4: That's right, and they closed down the reactor. Now I understand they want to reopen reopen the reactor and start it up again. It was the only incident that they had there, but when we had the 10th anniversary, we had news people there and our school children. You know, Seven Sorrows Parish was there, and we had a Catholic school that's still there, and they wanted to film everything. And we said, well, you know, we don't want the kids being, exploited here. But I kind of teasingly said to the one reporter, you know, it's nice that we're in a town where there's no flies, but the cows have two heads.
0: Again, a special mailbag edition of EWTN's Open Line Monday. Neil writes in, I have a friend who's a self-proclaimed naturalist and talks about stuff that sounds kind of like witchcraft. How can I talk to him about ditching the mental/spiritual side and coming towards Catholicism?
4: It's going to be difficult. And first and again, foremost, you must pray for them explicitly by name. Pray for them every day. Make a little sacrifice, a little act of mortification under the guidance of your spiritual director or your confessor. So you don't want to go overboard. And then, in a nice way, without, humiliating them or trying to patronize them, use arguments that are what we call apologetics. You're not apologizing, you're defending and explaining the faith. And there are many books out there, Catholic Answers provides a lot of material. We have stuff here at EWTN online and books and that through the religious catalog. There's so many avenues in which you can defend and explain the faith, but you must have someone who's receptive. So we don't want you standing on a corner on a soapbox yelling at people, but when someone asks you a genuine question, then that's your opportunity to explain and teach.
0: Anna wants to know why we don't have any devotions to people from the Old Testament.
4: We do. I mean, you go to any church and you'll see statues and images of Moses and Abraham. We just don't have a particular holy day for them in the Latin church, but in the Eastern and Byzantine church, they do have liturgical remembrances of those holy saints. And definitely we believe that people like that are in heaven. They had to wait when they die because Jesus had to come on earth when he was born and then die in 33 AD. Even Saint Joseph, who died before Jesus did, would have had to wait for Good Friday to take place in order for him to get to heaven. So we believe these holy people of the Old Testament are in heaven, and it's just not our custom that you would name, say, a church or a parish after Abraham, Isaac, Jacob, Sarah, any of those people mentioned in the Bible, but you can use them as a baptismal name or confirmation name because they're holy people that are in the sacred text.
0: Again, it's a special mailbag edition of Open Line Monday. Not taking your calls today. We're emptying out the mailbag. I want to invite you also, if you may have missed Take Two with Jerry and Debbie today, had a great show, but fear not. It will encore tonight at midnight Eastern time right here on EWTN Radio. And Dave Palmer, our good friend from Guadalupe Radio Network in Dallas, will be talking about the lesser known virtues. So be sure to check that out, the encore of Take Two with Jerry and Debbie, tonight at midnight Eastern time right here on EWTN Radio. And keep it right here on Men.

0: its mailbag program. Philip says, since the Eucharist is the source and summit of our faith, why isn't it mentioned in the Apostolic Creed?
1: You mean the Apostles' Creed or the Nicene
0: Creed?
1: I guess.
0: Well, I only read them, Father.
1: It's implicit in there because when we say, I believe in one holy Catholic and Apostolic Church, you believe in the Church and what the Church teaches.
0: Well, you could make that creed really long if you wanted to, couldn't you?
1: Well, and there are some longer ones in there, the Quicum Vault of Athanasius and, the creed that the priests or deacons must take before holy orders. It's just that, otherwise you'd have to recite the whole catechism out loud. What the creed is the basic outline, the backbone, and then from that flows. In the same way, when you look at the catechism, comes from the four pillars. And you've got the Apostles' Creed, the Our Father, the Ten Commandments, and the Seven Sacraments. And all of the teachings that are in the catechism flow from those four pillars, those four fonts, as we say. It's built upon that. So, again, it's not something that, I had someone I knew in the seminary who said, well, that's not in the creed. I said, yeah, but it's implicit in the creed. The creed doesn't say anything about the Ten Commandments, yet we certainly believe that, and that's part of the faith. If you say, I don't believe in the Ten Commandments, or I reject the Ten Commandments, well, then you're not Catholic. You're not Christian. You're not a believer. Well, it's not in the creed. I said, well, it's in the creed insofar as you saying you believe in the Church.
0: Vance writes in, I've seen multiple priests, when I go up to receive Holy Communion, have one host at the ready, but then switch it out for another when I receive. Why would they do that?
1: I don't think he's switching anything out, okay? The priest has his own host that he consecrates and consumes, because he must consume the host and drink the precious blood, which is the consecrated wine in the chalice. The people can receive the host that he consecrates at that Mass, or the host which were previously consecrated at a prior Mass that are in the tabernacle. He must consume the host that he himself consecrates at that particular Mass. That's obligation. Even the concelebrants must do as well. The fact that you aren't receiving the same host is irrelevant. I mean, I had somebody complain once, oh, why don't you use those big Frisbee hosts that Father so-and-so does, and he breaks it up and shares them around. I said, well, it's not that practical, okay? And it doesn't have to take place any more than in the same way that we don't, when both forms are given, both sacred species, you don't have to be drinking from the same chalice. The point is, it's the same precious blood, it's the same sacred host, it's coming from the same source, from the holy orders at the holy sacrifice of the Mass. Some people get all bent out of shape and they want to share, okay? But you are sharing. You can't, what you're doing is compartmentalizing too much, and you're quantifying instead of qualifying. The qualifier is that this is the body, this is the blood of Christ. Whether you and I are receiving the exact same host makes no difference.
0: I'm going to have, when Pedro posts this to social media later, I'm going to have him make the subject line, Frisbee hosts.
1: I have to tell you a story about that one time, too.
0: Arthur writes in, was Adam and Eve's lost paradise heaven?
1: No. They were not in heaven, because once you're in heaven, you can never leave heaven. You can't be expelled from heaven. That's why even the angels were not in heaven prior to the fall of Lucifer and the one-third. Once you're in heaven, like Michael, Raphael, and Gabriel, and the other two-thirds, you will always be in heaven. So there was some place or state prior to, so the angels were put to a test. Adam and Eve were put to a test. Paradise was a place, a physical place, because Adam and Eve had bodies as well as souls. The garden existed here on earth, and they were expelled from that place. But heaven, okay, although heaven is a place, it's a place that only you get to after you die.
0: And Armin would like to know, when the priest's hands are consecrated, can that

0: that consecration be passed down to a layperson?
1: No. The bishop alone has the power to consecrate, or to, more technically correct, ordain a baptized man into the priesthood, and then once a priest, another bishop can consecrate that priest to the episcopacy to become a bishop. He needs papal mandate for it to be licit. You know, if he doesn't receive that, then, you know, not only is it illicit, it's certainly valid, but it also incurs an automatic excommunication for that bishop and for the priest who he ordained a bishop. That's been, you know, consistent church practice throughout the centuries. But a lay person cannot receive that power from the priest, because the priest doesn't have the power to do that.
0: Sebastian writes in, how did the Liturgy of the Hours develop, and do religious orders have their own versions?
1: They at one time did sort of have their own version, or different, you know, different ways of doing it. But basically, what's common about all of them in the Catholic Church, and even in the Orthodox Church, is you took the Psalms, the basis of the Liturgy of the Hours, or the Breviary, or the Divine Office, whatever, however it's called, is that you take the Psalms and you break them up in such a way that the two sort of like hinges or windows, evening prayer and morning prayer, and then you've got night prayer, midday prayer, office of readings, okay? They also have Latin terms for those particular hours. But the basis is basically the Psalms, and then after you would pray the particular psalm for that day or that hour, you would have some readings from either the Old or New Testament, and then with the office of readings, in addition to sacred scripture, you would have some passages from fathers or doctors of the church, or even some things from the Second Vatican Council, or a homily from a particular saint.
0: Father, thank you so much for being so gracious with your time and recording this special mailbag edition of EWTN's Open Line Monday. Would you leave us with a blessing?
1: Benedicat vos omnipotens Deus, Pater, et Filius, et Spiritus Sanctus. Amen.
0: Amen. On behalf of our host, Father John Trigilio, our producer, Pedro Quiles. Well, we don't have a call screener today. It's just us chickens here today. Thanks so much for tuning in. Back at it tomorrow. Until then, God bless.

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9: When he came down from the mountain, great crowds followed him. And behold, a leper came to him and knelt before him.
10: "Lord, if you will,
11: you can make me clean."
9: And he stretched out his hand and touched him.
10: "I will be clean."
9: And immediately his leprosy was cleansed.
10: "See that you say nothing to anyone, but go, show yourself to the priest and offer the gift that Moses commanded for a proof to the people."
9: As Jesus entered Capernaum, a centurion came forward to him, beseeching him.
12: "Lord, my servant is lying paralyzed at home in terrible distress.
10: I will come and heal him."
12: "Lord, I am not worthy to have you come under my roof, but only say the word, and my servant will be healed. For I am a man under authority, with soldiers under me. And I say to one, go, and he goes, and to another, come, and he comes, and to my slave, do this, and he does it."
9: When Jesus heard him, he marveled and said to those who followed him,
10: "Truly I say to you, not even in Israel have I found such faith."
13: I think I just found myself believing that I didn't need God. I just had everything under control, and church was actually a burden to me.
14: I might have gone to church, you know, at Christmas time, gradually quit going.
15: No, I didn't take my faith seriously, which probably means I never really got it to begin with.
13: You can have a beautiful car, a big fancy home, but if you don't have Christ in your life, there's an emptiness that's there.
16: 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Thank God I'm home.
17: Now that I'm back in the Catholic Church, I'm a new person. 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
13: You're coming home to a Catholic family where people today just embrace you.
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2: I'm Brooke Taylor with Relevant Radio News. Christian schools in Jerusalem suspended classes on September 1st after Israeli authorities failed to renew entry permits for more than 70 teachers and staff from the West Bank. The shutdown affecting over 8,500 students ended after one day when some permits were restored, though most were only short-term. School leaders say the crisis threatens both daily operations and the long-term Christian presence in the city. Brother Daoud Kasabri telling Aid to the Church in Need that behind each permit is a person, a family, and a livelihood, and that teachers cannot simply be replaced overnight. Christian schools, which serve both Christian and Muslim students, are urging authorities to fully renew all permits. Church officials say they remain hopeful more permanent permits will be issued soon. And the sainthood cause for Servant of God Rhoda Wise has taken a major step forward with the submission of her Vatican dossier detailing her life, virtues, and reputation for holiness. Submitted in July, nearly 80 years after her death, devotion to the Ohio wife, mother, and convert continues to draw pilgrims from around the world. Wise, who entered the Catholic Church in 1939 during a hospital stay for cancer, later reported visions of Jesus and St. Therese of Lisieux and bore the stigmata. Her spirituality centered on simple daily fidelity, love for the Sacred Heart, devotion to St. Therese, and a steadfast commitment to the rosary. She offered many sufferings for the conversion and healing of others, especially priests and religious. The Ohio Shrine welcomed over 5,500 visitors from 38 states and 19 countries last year, with attendance in 2026 on pace to surpass that. Supporters of her cause say Wise's example shows us how God works through ordinary lives fully entrusted to him, a message that continues to bear fruit as her path to sainthood advances. I'm Brooke Taylor, and this is listener-supported Relevant Radio.
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9: Well, good afternoon and welcome. It is great to be here with you today. Thank you so much for taking time to join me. Let's pray. Let's pray for you. If you're on hold, I'll do my best to get you on. You want to join us, I think a line or two of them fills up very, very promptly. Best way to get in, 888-914-9149. That's 888-914-9149, and try to take as many calls as I can. Here, this is my my last broadcast with you, at least this week. I am going to be heading on pilgrimage. And for those who are traveling with me on this pilgrimage, hang in there. I'd ask everyone who's listening to pray for us. One of the airlines we're flying over is an airline called Lufthansa, and they're on strike. And all of our seats got canceled. So can you imagine that? You're on the eve of getting ready on this pilgrimage that we've looked forward to for such a long time. And now it seems like flights have been canceled, so we're scrambling to try to get seats, and a lot of people without flights. I mean, this has affected travelers from San Francisco to Miami, all over the nation. And all around the world, really, it's had a profound ripple effect. So when one takes a pilgrimage, when one travels, quite often there's often sacrifice, right? A little bit of suffering along the way. I take that as a good sign, because there'll be a lot of grace coming as well. And I'm going to be praying for you all along the way. As I said, if you have sent me a text, if you text my name, Drew, to the number 914-914. If you open your phone, you go where the number is, 914-9149, and then the message field, text the word Drew. We'll send you a quick text alert here from Relevance is saying, hey, right now we're at the tomb of St. Faustina, and join us in prayer. All right, we'll pray for your intentions. I've gotten a lot of prayer intentions for this trip. I've seen them. I know a lot of them are confidential, so I won't disclose anything, but I will be praying for all of you along the way. And please pray for me. All right. I have a great privilege of being in studio with my colleague, Liz. Liz, great to have you back. Welcome.
10: It's great to be here. And I was just thinking that, you know, it's going to be a good pilgrimage when there's chaos right before. Yeah, okay. It's like retreat, right? You know. Drew, I have two praise reports for you. Great. You're not going to believe it. So last week we prayed for a 15-year-old boy who was hit by a car in Milwaukee in his neighborhood. The SUV drove over him. Either probably was looking at his phone, whatever. Miraculously, they actually found the person who did it already and brought him to court. This boy had a brain bleed. He was airlifted, had a brain bleed, and he is home. And here's the miraculous thing. We prayed for him. He got home, and I am told, his name is Elliot, that he's totally forgiven and not even upset with the person who hit him. Thanks, because God. He's so happy he's alive.
9: Wow.
10: I mean, that's grace. The second praise report I have is, we also have been praying for my cousin Robert, and specifically for him to have a clean, perfect scan yesterday, and he did. So wow. He has managed to succeed through all the chemo and everything. So I'm thanking God for that today, for you, for your trip, for all the pilgrims, and it's going to be a great trip. I know it is.
9: We'll pray for you too. I know you're going to be a little bit of traveling, so we'll keep you as well in our prayers.
10: Thank you. I appreciate
9: while you're
10: that.
9: Away and for your whole family. You've got lots of answer prayers, Liz. You always bring me good news. I love it. While you were talking, I got an email from Maggie Carroza. She prays the rosary with Father Rocky every evening at 7 p.m. So if you love the chapel, you'll love the rosary as well. Maggie got a house. So Father likes to say she took a walk to Mary, right? She found her spouse. She had a baby. And now the trifecta. She has a house, and she sent me. I asked her to write it down, and she sent her story along. A little too long for me to share with you right now, but I will summarize it for you in the days ahead. It's a divine mercy miracle, she says. And I've been asking people, if you, on Divine Mercy Sunday, prayed for a miracle, right, or an answered prayer, and God came through, then let me know. I'm putting together a book on the Great Feast of Mercy as well. It's something that's really close to my heart. I really want to educate people, because the Lord asked St. Faustina, he requested this feast more than anything else he spoke to her about. There's actually 14 different entries in her diary in which he made this request and spoke about the origins of this and the promises associated with it. It's an extraordinary day, extraordinary. But if you've ever prayed, or you've had an answer prayer or a miracle as a result of the Great Feast of Divine Mercy, send it to me, drew@relevantradio.com, okay? drew@relevantradio.com. I love it. Maggie, congratulations on your house. I just found out where you're moving. It's pretty exciting. It's in a beautiful area, and you're going to love it.
10: I hope it's near me.
9: No, it's actually a little closer to me. She's going to love it.
10: Well, you and I aren't too far apart.
9: Yeah, no, so. It's going to be great. It's going to be fun. Nick's with me too. Nick, anything you want to lead us off with?
11: Yes, Drew. I'd just like to pray for safe travels on the pilgrimage, that it's spiritually beneficial, that all the pilgrims experience divine mercy at the beautiful sites in Poland and Prague and the Czech Republic. I'm just looking forward to hearing about all the fruits from it, and also just one personal intention as well.
9: All right, you got it. And, of course, pray for Patrick Alog, who doesn't get on here. He's on the phones. He jumped in yesterday.
10: He's waving.
9: We'll pray for all your intentions. Let's pray right now. And let's just put our trust in the Lord, okay? Let's know how good God is, how much he loves us, and the fact that he hears these prayers. He really does. God hears these prayers. So let's pray. In the name of the Father, and of the Son, and of the Holy Spirit.
10: Amen. Amen.
9: You expire, Jesus. But the source of life gushed forth for souls. The ocean of mercy opened up for the whole world. O font of life, unfathomable divine mercy, envelop the whole world and empty yourself out upon us. O blood and water which gushed forth from the heart of Jesus as a fountain of mercy for us.
10: I trust in you.
9: O blood and water which gushed forth from the heart of Jesus as a fountain of mercy for us.
10: I trust in you.
9: O blood and water which gushed forth from the heart of Jesus as a fountain of mercy for us.
10: I trust in you.
9: Our Father who art in heaven, hallowed be thy name. Thy kingdom come. Thy will be done on earth as it is in heaven.
10: Give us this day our daily bread, and forgive us our trespasses, as we forgive those who trespass against us. And lead us not into temptation, but deliver us from evil. Amen.
9: Hail Mary, full of grace, the Lord is with thee. Blessed art thou among women, and blessed is the fruit of thy womb, Jesus.
10: Holy Mary, Mother of God, pray for us sinners, now and at the hour of our death. Amen.
9: And I believe in God, the Father Almighty, the Creator of heaven and earth, and in Jesus Christ, his only Son, our Lord, who was conceived by the Holy Spirit and was born of the Virgin Mary. He suffered under Pontius Pilate, was crucified, died, and was buried. He descended into hell on the third day. He rose again from the dead. He ascended into heaven and is seated at the right hand of God the Father Almighty. From there he shall come to judge the living and the dead.
10: I believe in the Holy Spirit, the Holy Catholic Church, the communion of saints, the forgiveness of sins, the resurrection of the body, and life everlasting. Amen.
9: All right. Before we begin, I want to pray for Deanna, a beautiful woman who shares the same birthday as me, and she stopped by Relevant Radio and gave me a birthday card. So
10: gosh, that was so sweet.
9: Love her. Oh. She was one of the surprises at the great gala that Relevant Radio had, and she wanted to go, and God heard her prayers in a great way. I also want to pray for this prisoner, Mr. Alvarado, who just wrote to me. I am going to be praying for you, Fausto. I have yet to open this. It just arrived on my desk today, but I will read your letter. And I will pray for you on my pilgrimage in a special way. So I'm going to pray for Dolly Foster and for Craig and some friends of mine that are having some medical issues right now, too. So we'll lift them up. All right, our first call today, it comes from, let me see where we take this from, Pat in Bergen County, New Jersey. Hey, Pat, good afternoon.
12: Hi, Drew. Thank you for taking my call. I'd like to ask for prayers for my adopted daughter, who tried to get her medical history from her birth mother, and she did not give it to her. As a result, she's 36 years old right now. She was diagnosed 3 years ago with celiac disease. Because it was diagnosed so late, she developed severe exocrine pancreatic insufficiency. So she has a lot of challenges with food and drink. She's very thin, and she's just been diagnosed with osteoporosis and rapid bone loss.
9: Pat, hang in there, okay? I know this is really difficult on you. I know how much you love your daughter. Let's pray for her, all right? Let's put her in the hands of the Lord. That's all we can do right now. And I know that you're probably filled with a lot of fear right now and a lot of anxiety. Your daughter's in good hands, right? He's in the hands of our Lord, and he can restore what feels like it is damaged or broken or beyond repair. And he can strengthen what feels fragile. He can repair those bones, right? Not even rapid bone loss, not even the complexity of celiac disease is greater than God, right? The greater the misery of a soul, the Lord said, the greater the right that they have to his mercy. So I want to bring you to the throne of our Lord. I want to bring your daughter as well. And Lord, I just ask for healing where there is sickness. I want to pray for peace where there's anxiety and fear. And Lord, I just ask that your mercy prevail in the situation. And I thank you as we bring to you so many who are troubled in this moment. As we unite in one voice and pray, Eternal Father, we offer you the body, blood, soul, and divinity of your dearly beloved Son, our Lord Jesus Christ.
10: In atonement for our sins and those of the whole world.
9: For the sake of his sorrowful passion.
10: Have mercy on us and on the whole world.
9: For the sake of his sorrowful passion.
10: Have mercy on us and on the whole world.
9: For the sake of his sorrowful passion.
10: Have mercy on us and on the whole world.
9: For the sake of his sorrowful passion.
10: Have mercy on us and on the whole world.
9: For the sake of his sorrowful passion.
10: Have mercy on us and on the whole world.
9: For the sake of his sorrowful passion.
10: Have mercy on us and on the whole world.
9: For the sake of his sorrowful passion.
10: Have mercy on us and on the whole world.
9: For the sake of his sorrowful passion.
10: Have mercy on us and on the whole world.
9: For the sake of his sorrowful passion.
10: Have mercy on us and on the whole world.
9: For the sake of his sorrowful passion.
10: Have mercy on us and on the whole world.
9: All right, Mary's in Long Beach, California. Hey, Mary.
13: Good afternoon, Drew.
9: Mary.
13: I want to wish you a safe trip on your pilgrimage.
9: Thank you, Mary.
13: And God gonna be the driver, and you gonna be the passenger, and you're gonna make it safe. I wanna reach out to two prayer warriors of the Relevant Radio, Alicia M. Her mama is going through a little rough time, sickness and stuff like that. Anyway, she has an appointment tomorrow, and I'm praying, Drew, I'm praying for her that her mama will be healed and her test results gonna be between normal limits and Christina family all the best. And I'm praying for Tia. I don't know what she's going through, Drew, but whatever she's going through, the Lord alone knows. And she needs some prayers, prayers, prayers. And all the members of the Relevant Radio, the rosary and the mass, please lift them up in prayers. Mm. It's not the same. You could feel it, Drew. And I'm asking for special prayers for myself, Drew. I need it. And for me, and for, what's her name that just got her house? Maggie. Oh, my God.
9: Mary, we love you here. You're part of our family, you know. You're part of our spiritual family here. I love your voice, and I love the way you pray, and I know the Lord loves you deeply. So let's pray for all these intentions that you brought forward. We all have them in our heart, right? So many things to ask the Lord, and I think of Matthew 7:7, another great scripture verse where the Lord gave us such a good promise. He says, ask and you will receive, right? Seek and you'll find, knock, and that door will be open to you. So we're going to pray boldly right now. I know you're a prayer warrior, a woman of great faith, deep faith. And we'll ask the Lord to bring clarity through these tests, that he'll guide the hands and the minds of doctors, and he'll hear every one of those prayers you just uttered. And Lord, I unite my prayers, along with Mary's and all who now cry out to you. We thank you for your loving care as we pray. Eternal Father, we offer you the body, blood, soul, and divinity of your dearly beloved Son, our Lord Jesus Christ.
10: In atonement for our sins and those of the whole world.
9: For the sake of his sorrowful passion.
10: Have mercy on us and on the whole world.
9: For the sake of his sorrowful passion.
10: Have mercy on us and on the whole world.
9: For the sake of his sorrowful passion.
10: Have mercy on us and on the whole world.
9: For the sake of his sorrowful passion.
10: Have mercy on us and on the whole world.
9: For the sake of his sorrowful passion.
10: Have mercy on us and on the whole world.
9: For the sake of his sorrowful passion.
10: Have mercy on us and on the whole world.
9: For the sake of his sorrowful passion.
10: Have mercy on us and on the whole world.
9: For the sake of his sorrowful passion.
10: Have mercy on us and on the whole world.
9: For the sake of his sorrowful passion.
10: Have mercy on us and on the whole world.
9: For the sake of his sorrowful passion.
10: Have mercy on us and on the whole world.
9: All right, jump over to Nick here in studio with us. And if you don't get through on the phone lines, I wish you could get on the air. I really do. But if you can't, Nick will take your intention on our X platform. Just send him a post at Drew Mariani Show. That's at Drew Mariani Show. Follow me also at Drew Mariani. And we want to pray for you. Nick, what's coming in?
11: Drew, Yoli is praying for her neighbor's dad, Norberto, who's struggling with drug addiction. I pray that he and his wife will be healed. Rita is praying for 89-year-old Father David that fell today and hit his head. He's in the hospital and being evaluated. He has stopped speaking and he suffers from dementia. Donna is praying for 5-year-old grandson who's having a very bad asthma flare-up. Michelle is praying for her eldest cousin, Sherry, who entered eternity on Divine Mercy Sunday. Prayers for her, repose of her soul, and for the consolation of her husband and children. Only another listener is praying for Father King of St. Mary's Parish, who passed away earlier this week. He's also praying for his wife and baby that will be induced on Monday.
9: All right, let's lift them up. It's all those. Well, hi, Julie. She's in Youngstown, Ohio, to the mix. Hi, Julie. Good afternoon.
14: Hello, Drew. I'm so glad I could get on the air. So I also have prayer for a friend of mine, Gail, and her son, Brian. They are both wanting to overcome alcohol addiction. I have a dear friend who, unfortunately, is the former husband. A couple broke up. He had opioid addiction, and his struggle is great. I would like prayer for Rob for them to be able to overcome their addiction and adjust and live a better life. A prayer of Thanksgiving, a brother-in-law, my cousin, other acquaintances who are clean and sober and have been, and just pray that they can continue and be an example, that Christ can free people from those things. And also the family members and friends of people struggling with addiction. My understanding is that Brian had friends. They did an intervention. His mother got involved. And things worked out to where he could be in a facility. So just, you know, prepare for people to find those solutions and get on that road to sobriety.
9: Julie, thank you for calling. I mean it. Thank you for this prayer and praying for the addicted. And addiction manifests in so many different ways. If you didn't hear the first hour of today's show, go back and listen to it in our podcast. Powerful stuff, because addiction is not just alcohol or drugs. It can be sexual. It can be compulsions and proclivities to all sorts of other things, anything that controls you. God is a liberator. right? And if you have a loved one, and I think every one of us, whether it's a family member or somebody we know, work with, or love, if they are struggling, if they are battling addiction, you know the weight they carry and how trapped they feel, and sometimes how powerless you feel. When you watch them fall and fall again, you see the collateral damage that comes from their actions. You see the power of this addiction over them. Nothing's more powerful than God. And we pray right now that God breaks every chain that binds them, that he restores their mind and their body and their soul, that he restores what is right, that he heals relationships, that he sets them on the right path once again. Scripture is so clear on this. The Lord talks about this, you know, and he talks about how the Lord will set you free. Right? And Lord, we believe that freedom is possible right now. And we call upon the graces of this chapel to divine mercy and your divine sacrifice. And we pray for freedom, liberty, and healing. Eternal Father, we offer you the body, blood, soul, and divinity of your dearly beloved Son, our Lord Jesus Christ.
10: In atonement for our sins and those of the whole world.
9: For the sake of his sorrowful passion.
10: Have mercy on us and on the whole world.
9: For the sake of his sorrowful passion.
10: Have mercy on us and on the whole world.
9: For the sake of his sorrowful passion.
10: Have mercy on us and on the whole world.
9: For the sake of his sorrowful passion.
10: Have mercy on us and on the whole world.
9: For the sake of his sorrowful passion.
10: Have mercy on us and on the whole world.
9: For the sake of his sorrowful passion.
10: Have mercy on us and on the whole world.
9: For the sake of his sorrowful passion.
10: Have mercy on us and on the whole world.
9: For the sake of his sorrowful passion.
10: Have mercy on us and on the whole world.
9: For the sake of his sorrowful passion.
10: Have mercy on us and on the whole world.
9: For the sake of his sorrowful passion.
10: Have mercy on us and on the whole world.
9: Nick, can I confirm this with you? I don't know whether this is fake or this is real. I just got a message here before me that Pope Leo's brother has been leveled some death threats. Is that true?
11: There was a bomb threat, but I think that it was determined that there was no reason for harm or for
9: well, let's pray for the Holy Father, and let's pray for his brother who lives in the Chicago area there, and just for safety of all. Pray for our nation, our leaders. Pray for peace as well. Brian in Granada Hills, California. Good afternoon.
15: Hey, Drew. One of your intercessors of divine mercy here. Thank you for everything you do. Please remember me on your trip. And I'm here up in Granada Hills with Donald, who is 97, and he is he's going home. And there's a picture of the divine mercy on his pillow and the Blessed Mother, and we have an icon of Padre Pio, and so he's had the anointing and the apostolic blessing. So we're just praying that he has a very peaceful passing, everything he needs, every grace, every mercy to accompany him and to get him home.
9: Amen to that. Well, this is the prayer for it, right? We know the promises the Lord said, so I'm so glad you're interceding for him right now. I lift up Donald and all those who are approaching death, those in hospice, those that God may call home, consciously or unconsciously, consciously or in an unexpected way. It's really what I'm looking for. And the Lord says, you know, this prayer at the moment of death, it literally saves souls. He says, by our prayers, by our entreaties, you know, those souls receive grace. They receive this gift of trust, because in that final moment, it's Satan's last chance to rob them of eternity. And he does everything he can. But our prayers, they give them that trust, to trust in the mercy of God. And God says, you know, he will grant to these souls special graces, and he will stand between God the Father and the dying person, not as a just judge, but as a merciful Savior. And that's such a comforting promise. So let's lift him up, and let's lift all those right now who are getting ready to take their final breath. And we'll all make this journey. One day we'll draw our last breath. Our heart will beat one final time. And one day we will stand accountable. So, Lord, I ask for your mercy in that hour for me and for all those who are now united with me. Eternal Father, we offer you the body, blood, soul, and divinity of your dearly beloved Son, our Lord Jesus Christ.
10: In atonement for our sins and those of the whole world.
9: For the sake of his sorrowful passion.
10: Have mercy on us and on the whole world.
9: For the sake of his sorrowful passion.
10: Have mercy on us and on the whole world.
9: For the sake of his sorrowful passion.
10: Have mercy on us and on the whole world.
9: For the sake of his sorrowful passion.
10: Have mercy on us and on the whole world.
9: For the sake of his sorrowful passion.
10: Have mercy on us and on the whole world.
9: For the sake of his sorrowful passion. passion.
10: Have mercy on us and on the whole world.
9: For the sake of his sorrowful passion.
10: Have mercy on us and on the whole world.
9: For the sake of his sorrowful passion.
10: Have mercy on us and on the whole world.
9: For the sake of his sorrowful passion.
10: Have mercy on us and on the whole world.
9: For the sake of his sorrowful passion.
10: Have mercy on us and on the whole world.
9: All right, let's take our next call. Lucy is in Minneapolis, Minnesota. Hi, Lucy.
16: Hi. Hi, Sid. I want to thank you so much for all that you do for us, your sharing of faith, your compassionate heart. I'm asking for to soon be complete and permanent healing of a couple of health issues in our family. One person is suffering from eczema or psoriasis. It's persistent and difficult. I also have another family member who has severe tinnitus and sound sensitivity, and we're struggling to find good help for that and for healing of all emotional wounds and return to sacrament for my immediate family and friends' family members as well, for souls in purgatory and for those who have no one to pray with them. Thank you.
9: Beautiful prayer. Thank you so much for calling in, Lucy. I appreciate that. Nick, do I have time for one more? No. So one more in here. Arlene is calling from Miami. Hi, Arlene. We'll add you to the mix as well.
17: Oh, good afternoon. Thanks for taking my call. I'm calling you prepared. My husband passed away suddenly in December. He was a heart patient, but he went in for pain in the morning, and then they kept him in, said he had an infection and was going to treat him for that. But then later in the afternoon, the nurse gave him a medication that brought his blood pressure down to 39, and they were so lackadaisical about the whole thing. And eventually, I screamed out, they came, got it up, and then a few hours after, he had a cardiac arrest and he was gone, and they were doing CPR, but it never came back. I didn't get to say a proper goodbye. I was right there in the room, and I didn't see what was happening. But then after he was gone, I put in my phone and I played a chaplet for him to listen, but I know he was gone, but that was my only comfort. I could have done that, you know, and it's so hard. And the nurses, they were so not compassionate at all. They kept asking me about, should we call it? I don't know what they're talking about. They were doing the CPR. Oh, yeah. It was just a not nice experience.
9: And I'm so sorry.
17: I've been married for 46, 47 years. We've been married, and now I'm all alone.
9: I'm so sorry.
17: Have one daughter, but she doesn't live here. But she's in touch. It's just been so hard. Yeah. But thank you. So I pray the chaplet right in the when he's already gone.
9: Well, let me just say something to you, Arlene, because I have a minute left. And I want you to have comfort in the fact that you did that. God is outside of time, and if you didn't pray it as he was dying, even if you prayed it afterwards, those promises and those prayers are the same. And you know, like I do, right? You believe, as I do, that we'll be perfectly reunited with those that we love one day. And I just want to extend my deepest condolences to you, because when this grief, it's so raw, it's so new, right? It's so close. It can be overwhelming. But, I take comfort when anyone I love passes on, because heaven is real. Those who've gone before us in faith, they are not lost. They are found in you. And God promised us in John 14 that he'd go ahead and prepare a place for us, right? And he says, where I am, you will be also. So let that anchor your heart right now, okay? I know your husband can love you more perfectly than he ever could now. Lord, I pray for this woman and the grief she's going through. I pray for those who mourn. I pray for those, again, you're calling home. And I pray for all those united with me now in this prayer. Read our hearts, and in your mercy, answer us. Eternal Father, we offer you the body, blood, soul, and divinity of your dearly beloved Son, our Lord Jesus Christ.
10: In atonement for our sins and those of the whole world.
9: For the sake of his sorrowful passion.
10: Have mercy on us and on the whole world.
9: For the sake of his sorrowful passion.
10: Have mercy on us and on the whole world.
9: For the sake of his sorrowful passion.
10: Have mercy on us and on the whole world.
9: For the sake of his sorrowful passion.
10: Have mercy on us and on the whole world.
9: For the sake of his sorrowful passion.
10: Have mercy on us and on the whole world.
9: For the sake of his sorrowful passion.
10: Have mercy on us and on the whole world.
9: For the sake of his sorrowful passion.
10: Have mercy on us and on the whole world.
9: For the sake of his sorrowful passion.
10: Have mercy on us and on the whole world.
9: For the sake of his sorrowful passion.
10: Have mercy on us and on the whole world.
9: For the sake of his sorrowful passion.
10: Have mercy on us and on the whole world.
9: Holy God, holy mighty one, holy immortal one.
10: Have mercy on us and on the whole world.
9: Holy God, holy mighty one, holy immortal one.
10: Have mercy on us and on the whole world.
9: Holy God, holy mighty one, holy immortal one.
10: Have mercy on us and on the whole world.
9: Eternal God, in whom mercy is endless us and the treasury of compassion inexhaustible. Look kindly upon us and increase your mercy in us, so that in difficult moments we may not despair nor become despondent, but with great confidence submit ourselves to your holy will, which is love and mercy itself. Jesus, I trust in you. Jesus, I trust in you. Jesus, I trust in you. Our Lady, Queen of Heaven.
10: Pray for us.
9: Our Lady of Champion.
10: Pray for us.
9: Mother of Mercy.
10: Pray for us.
9: Our Lady of Guadalupe.
10: Pray for us.
9: Our Lady, Reconciler of Peoples and Nations.
10: Pray for us.
9: Virgin Most Powerful.
10: Pray for us.
9: St. Joseph.
10: Pray for us.
9: St. Faustina.
10: Pray for us.
9: St. John Paul II.
10: Pray for us.
9: St. Peregrine.
10: Pray for us.
9: St. Jose Maria Escriva.
10: Pray for us.
9: St. Patrick.
10: Pray for us.
9: St. Andrew.
10: Pray for us.
9: St. Elizabeth.
10: Pray for us.
9: St. Nicholas.
10: Pray for us.
9: And all you angels and saints.
10: Pray for us.
9: In the name of the Father, and of the Son, and of the Holy Spirit.
10: Amen.
9: Thank you all for praying with me. Let's continue to pray for one another outside of this chaplet. And I know that I will be keeping you in my prayers in the days ahead. I just ask you to do the same thing for me. I would be deeply grateful. So until we pray again, all right? Short pause, and I'll be right back.
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9: Yeah, that's the voice of my guest, my next guest, Father Ben Cameron. He was with me, I don't know how long, several months ago. Maybe it was even last year at this time. And what a great conversation we had. You know, you may be carrying something right now that no one else sees. It may be wounds that you've buried, maybe a decision you wished you could undo. I want to say to you, healing is possible today. That's what I want to talk about. Mercy is closer than you think. And maybe God is talking to you today. Maybe you just started listening to this radio program, and maybe it's a divine gift. You might be listening with a heavy heart right now. Maybe something you've never told anyone happened years ago. Maybe it still echoes in those quiet moments. Maybe there's that date on the calendar where that memory gets resurrected, or it won't fade. Or, you know, maybe you're asking God, could you ever forgive me? Right? Could you ever forgive me for what I did? And I want to speak to you directly, because you are not alone. The truth is, you know, we all make mistakes in life, every single one of us. Some more grave than others. And I often think about abortion. I often say to any woman who's made the mistake, God loves you. Any man that was commiserate in that action, God loves you. His mercy is there for you. But these wounds, you know, these actions, they leave wounds. And sometimes they're hidden ones. And they can show up in grief or anxiety or regret or even silence. And for many, it becomes a cross that you carry quietly, sometimes for decades. But Father Ben Cameron knows this. And he's part of a beautiful ministry that's out there to help the brokenhearted. He's been walking with men and women who feel maybe exactly the same way that you do. And he's helping them to confront their grief, their loss, and their pain. And it's a delight to have him here with me this afternoon. And Father, thank you. Last time you were with me, we spoke a little bit about loss through abortion, post-abortion. Healing is a big ministry of yours. By the way, Father is a father. He's a member of the Fathers of Mercy. And he's seen this way, way too often. Great to have you back in studio.
0: It's good to be on. Thank you.
9: We talked addiction in my first hour. Today you're here, and a lot of people carry wounds. Addiction's one of those. I think abortion's another one. I look at how prolific that is in the country, right? How many people have made the mistake. And sometimes not just once, but multiple. I think the hardest person to forgive sometimes is ourselves. And I know there's probably a woman out there who thinks, oh, I've been to confession, or I've asked God, but I just can't get over this. Can't get over the memory. I can't forgive myself. Speak to this, because this is a deep wound in our country today.
0: Yeah, I think you're exactly right that a lot of times people will know in their heads that God has forgiven, but they have trouble forgiving themselves. They have trouble to fully accept the forgiveness of God, but also to be able to allow what's in the past to be there and allow God to heal that. If we hold on, if we choose to hold on to that lack of forgiveness for ourselves, then we're preventing God from fully coming in to heal the wound that we received. Ultimately, forgiveness is a choice. Just like we have to choose to forgive somebody who has hurt us, we have to choose to forgive ourselves. And since we can't change our past, the choice to forgive ourselves, the choice to say, I'm going to recognize that I was weak, I was in a bad place, I made a very bad decision, maybe the worst decision of my life, but it's still something that I can make that choice to forgive myself, to submit myself to Almighty God, and to allow Him to work in my life now to make me who He wants me to be now. You know, we can't, there's a priest friend of ours who says, quit hoping for a better past. You know, quit hoping for a better past. We've got to let the past be the past, and then God can work on us here and now. But if we want to stay stuck in the past, if we choose to stay stuck in the past, then we can never go forward. And we can never allow God in to do what He wants to do, to heal us now.
9: Yeah. How did you get involved in this ministry? What's your story?
0: I was doing a lot of women's retreats and parish missions, and I just realized a lot of people have this wound of abortion, and I did not have the tools to help them. So I knew about Rachel's Vineyard. I called the hotline, probably the only priest who's ever called their hotline. And asked about observing a retreat, and they said, no, you can't observe one, but you can make one. Wow. So I flew to Philadelphia and made a retreat there in the city where it started, and just fell in love with it.
9: Did you do that with, what's her name, Teresa Burke?
0: No, actually, it wasn't with Teresa. It was with one of the ladies who was one of the first people to join the ministry after Teresa.
9: Beautiful. That's a great retreat. I want to plug that. You have Rachel's Vineyard, mm-hmm. and you also have Project Rachel. So there's two great resources that are out there. I'm going to open the phones today, too. And if you want to join us, maybe you're going through a difficult moment right now. Maybe you need to talk to Father, or you need some advice, or you want to encourage others. The number is 888-914-9149. If you or someone you loved experienced the pain of this type of loss, and what helped you begin that journey toward healing? And what would you say to somebody right now who maybe is afraid to come forward? You know, Father, you're a Father of mercy, and I think of how important God's mercy is in this. And I don't think there's any coincidence in God. You know, I think it was providential that God called you to this particular ministry.
0: Absolutely. And, you know, the preaching missions and hearing confessions like we do just ties in so well with Rachel's Vineyard. In fact, there's several other Fathers of Mercy who are involved with the ministry as well.
9: So how does this work? You know, because there may be people think, I've had an abortion, I've had two, I had three, whatever the number is, right? And they don't feel anything. They figure, it's in the past. They just block the memory and that's it. It's gone. I've heard from women, I've done many shows on this topic. I think the country should be talking about this. I mean, because we have a deep woundedness, and that ripples into the family, your children, your children's children, your relationships. There's so much that goes on in your soul. You really need the healing. But, you know, some people just bury it, and there are symptoms that manifest sometimes years later. Maybe you can speak to that. And if somebody's struggling, you know, how do they identify this? You know, how do they identify what they're going through, and is it connected to that?
0: So there are symptoms that relate to the trauma that some people experience. Some people have reaction to certain sounds, certain smells that they can't handle. And it has to do with the trauma of abortion, and the certain smells, certain sounds will remind them of the abortion clinic and things like that. But there's also a lot of people, it's the memory of the day. Yep. It's the memory of the due date. That just keeps haunting them and coming back. It says there's something there. Something still needs to be healed. If it's something that keeps coming at us, it still needs to be healed. But a lot of people, they put up the wall and they think, okay, I've blocked this out. But is that really healing? Mm-hmm. If we block something out, is that really healing? And a lot of times when we try to block something out or we suppress something, it comes out in other ways. I know your last hour you were talking about addiction.
9: Yeah, oh yeah.
0: I am more and more convinced that a lot of the addiction is related to people burying their pain.
9: I agree.
0: And I think that this is true for pornography addiction. I think it's true with a lot of people with drugs and alcohol. People oftentimes think the addiction is the disease.
9: Yeah.
0: And a lot of time, the addiction is the self-medication attempt to, instead of going to the actual disease, if you will, the actual wound, which is that of the abortion, or so for some people, it's abuse and abortion. Some people have suffered, you know, emotional abuse, physical, sexual abuse, and then that makes them more susceptible to feeling that trapped thing, and then with a pregnancy, and then going to an abortion, and all of those things kind of compound upon each other. So I think it's important, just if there's something if it's in any way bothering us, or if we have that sense, I put up a wall, is a wall really the solution? Or does God want to tear down that wall and to actually bring healing?
9: Yeah. If you want to join us, and we'll take your calls in just a second, the number is 888-914-9149, 888-914-9149. Just on this point, just one more thing, shame, right? It's such a powerful tool, the evil one, too. Mm-hmm. Make us feel unworthy, you know, we can never be forgiven. What role does shame play in preventing people from seeking that type of healing? And how do you rise above that? And do you need a meeting? Why can't you just go to confession and say, all right, I'm going to accept this for what it is and move on? I mean, these retreats and these weekends, I know, are incredibly cathartic and completely, you know, very, very healing. I know several people have gone through them. But maybe you can speak to that.
0: When a person brings it to confession and that's all they bring it to, they know they brought it to God. But do they have the experience of how that relates to the church, how that relates to healing of other relationships? And so when you have it in more of a meeting setting or a retreat setting, then there are other people are involved. You know, there's in our retreats, there's a priest, there's a therapist, and there's other team members. But the very sense of bringing it out into the open, even if it's within a small group, begins to help that idea that this thing affected relationships, affected my ability to relate to other people. And a lot of people, they were afraid that everybody would reject them, everybody would hate them. But when they experience that other people don't reject them, don't hate them, and in fact love them in the midst of that shame, in the midst of that pain, then that is something that helps a person begin to realize that, no, it's not something that I have to keep buried.
9: Right. You know? My guest today, Father Ben Cameron. I'll tell you, Father, let me take a quick break. When we come back, Mary Ann in Vineland, New Jersey. You're first in, so you're first up. I only have Father a short time today, maybe another 15 minutes, unfortunately. I always love when he's here. So if you want to get in, either share your experience, ask your question, maybe voice your own struggle, feel free to do that. It's 888-914-9149. Maybe you participated in one of these retreat or healing ministries. What was that like? And what would you say to somebody right now who is afraid to take that first step to truly find healing? Believe me, Satan doesn't want them to do that. I also think society doesn't really acknowledge the emotional impact of abortion enough. You know, we champion it like it's some sort of right. Mm-hmm. But unfortunately, that is one of the biggest deceptions of our modern day. So when we come back, we'll talk more. We'll take a few calls. Stay with me. We've got a lot straight ahead.
1: 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It is sacred in the eyes of God, and it should be sacred in the eyes of man, too. And we have to pick up the torch and fight for that every single day.
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7: Thanks for joining me today. It is good to be with you today. Talking with Father Ben Cameron, he's been at the forefront of a really important work of helping to bring healing and helping individuals who are seeking not just forgiveness, but restoration. He's a father of mercy, and the title fits him. His ministry offers a path forward. It's rooted in truth and compassion and the healing power of God's mercy. And I'm going to take a few phone calls. Time goes very quickly here. We'll start with Marianne. She is in Vineland, New Jersey. Marianne, good afternoon.
9: Good afternoon. I'm grateful that you have this coming forth right now.
7: Thanks.
9: And as I was getting screened, I wasn't sure which retreat you were talking about, but I have been involved in the Rachel's Vineyard retreat as a team member and somebody who has sponsored them going forward in this area. Unfortunately, there's not a lot of them in this area. They are up in Doylestown at the Shrine of Our Lady of Częstochowa. There's a wonderful lady who does retreats up there. But these healing retreats, I have seen such transformation like you cannot believe in that time. I'm a nurse and I'm a spiritual director, and I can't say enough about them, but especially now as we're coming into the end of April and going into the month of May, and we're starting to see things for Mother's Day. This is a very, very difficult time for women who have had abortions, especially if they haven't been able to have any other children, that they are feeling this guilt and this strain and this pull upon them, and this grief that they cannot express.
7: Yeah.
9: And it's also important that they work through this prior to whoever has possibly made them have their abortions dying. And sometimes it's their parents, and they hold it against their parents. And there's a whole process. It's not just the woman. It's the woman, it's the man, if he will be part of it. And it's whoever is part of that experience that led her there that needs to be healed.
7: Hey, Marianne, first of all, thank you for your ministry. Thanks for calling and sharing that. I'll let you respond.
10: Yeah, I think it's so important to bring up that thing as far as the parents, because so many women, especially younger women, have abortions because they're pressured or coerced by their parents. And the parents actually bear more guilt.
7: That's
10: a lot
7: wild.
10: Of time, you know, they're like, oh, my daughter did this. It's like, no, you pressured her to do it. You mm-hmm. actually bear the bigger guilt and need to heal that. And that them admitting that and seeking that healing can make a big impact on her life as well.
7: I think it was great advice. Mary is in Arizona. She had two abortions. Mary, thank you for calling in. Good afternoon.
11: Hi. Thank you for hearing me. I'm going to try to be brave. I am very ashamed. And I...

0: I have two children, and I have struggled. I don't think that I should tell them, but I'm not sure. And I just think that I'm a monster. Aww. And it's really hard to, you know, sometimes, like, I grew up and listening to you for a long time. Yeah. And I just, it's hard.
1: It's extremely hard. And this thought that you have that you're a monster, I'm sure there's a lot of others who are thinking the exact same thing. But you're not. In actuality, you're a precious daughter of Almighty God, and you made a tragic mistake, and maybe two tragic mistakes. But the thing is that a lot of time that there's a lot of women, and maybe you yourself, experience some kind of pressure, emotional pressure, psychological pressure, sometimes people are coerced. But even if it's something that you feel like you fully understood what you're doing, which most people I don't think do, God can heal anything. And there are so many stories that I could share in other contexts, and I do in other contexts, of people who were literally mass murderers that God healed and forgave. So God can definitely forgive you for having two abortions. So I recommend to you to make a Rachel's Vineyard. I know there's several retreats sites out in Arizona. And in that process, among other things, you will name the children, and you will, have an opportunity to ask their forgiveness, because we believe that they are alive in the Lord. And if they're alive in the Lord, they're not actually dead. They're actually with God, which is our goal of life. So I just want to encourage you. Don't think that you're a monster. God wants to heal you, and he wants to fully heal you and restore you. As far as whether you tell your children or not, that's a completely very personal decision. A lot of it depends on how old they are, your relationship with them, whether you think there would be benefit for them to know it. But I would encourage you to do a healing retreat first.
2: Mary, it took a lot of courage to call. It really did.
1: Yes.
2: And when you said you're a monster, it was a dagger in my heart, and I'm sure it was for so many others. You're not. You're a loving mother. God gave you two more beautiful children as well, and you have a wounded heart. It's been carrying this for a long time. I know it's very heavy. And nothing's beyond God's mercy, as Father said. Nothing's beyond redemption. God makes all things new, right? And he wants to heal you. He sees you. He knows what happened. He loves you. He's forgiven you. I know you've asked for his forgiveness. He sees your sorrow and your regret and the ache that you carry. And he doesn't turn away from you. He draws you closer. God's mercy is bigger than our worst moments. And we all have them. So you hang in there. I'm going to be praying for you on my pilgrimage, okay? And I know God has healing in store for you. As the Father said, check out those retreats. I can't tell you how many people I know went on them and have found incredible healing.
1: Yeah, and a lot of the women I've known who've gone on them, they are so much better off now. I think they're, after the retreat, more whole than they ever were before, even before they had the abortion.
2: Amen. Mary, thank you. God bless you. Thank you so much for your call. Sarah is in Las Vegas. Sarah, good afternoon.
3: Good afternoon. I just wanted a few minutes to let Mary know that it is awful what we did. I had the privilege, the blessing to attend Rachel's Vineyard, and I feel that's what helped me heal. I, too, had two abortions, and it took me over 20 years to start healing from it. And I think the hardest part is learning to forgive yourself.
2: Yeah.
3: I did have the courage to tell my three living children what I had done in order to prevent them from making the same mistake. And I thank God for that, because my three children are pro-life. I have 13 grandchildren, so I have been very blessed. And I'll never forget what my son said to me the day that I told them what I had done. And he said to me, "Mama, I know God forgave you because you had me after you had those two abortions." And that was his way of showing you that he still loves you, Mom. He always will. So just kudos to all those women out there. Please attend Rachel's Vineyard because it will help you heal tremendously. Thank you for hearing me.
1: Thank you so much for sharing that. And you can say it so beautifully as a woman who's been through it. So praise God.
2: Sarah, thank you for your kind words too. For those who are listening, and Father, they say, yeah, maybe God's speaking to me right now. What's the next step?
1: The next step is actually to look up the local Rachel's Vineyard number, or if not, call the hotline 877-HOPE, the number for me, 877-HOPE-FOR-ME, and they will get you connected with a retreat.
2: Cheryl's in Charleston, Rhode Island. Cheryl, good afternoon.
4: Hi, good afternoon, Father and Drew. I'm calling in today to definitely say that Rachel's Vineyard is the way to healing. Also working with a dedicated priest who believes in God's divine mercy. It took a very long time for me to come to confession. I'm a convert to the faith, and the older I got and the older my three living children became, the more I understood the depth and the gravity of what I had done. And so to come to the first priest, and he said, this is the first time you confessed. And I said, yes. And I confessed, but back to Father's point, the confession alone did not complete the healing. So in working with Father Paul, I found myself in a deep, deep, deep understanding of God's great mercy. And I was able to make a retreat to Fatima. And in that beautiful retreat, on my knees, down to the apparition chapel, I could feel those prayers and that healing. Wow. And I would advise everybody, please be healed. You can be healed.
2: Amen. What a beautiful note to end on. Father, thank you for being here.
1: Thank you very much.
2: Please check it out. Maybe God is talking to you. Check out Project Rachel or Rachel's Vineyard.

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1: Maria Radio and EWTN Radio, and carried across the EWTN Global Catholic Radio Network. Welcome to Ave Maria in the Afternoon, examining the world through the lens of faith from the heart of the Church to help us navigate the culture. Here's Dr. Marcus Peter.
2: Good afternoon. Thank you very much for joining us on this hour of Ave Maria in the Afternoon. I'm Marcus Peter. I want to begin this hour by talking about a family-friendly and focused approach to consumption. Our consumption decisions, what we purchase, what we consume, these should be focused on the needs of our family members, but that requires attention to the needs of our family members. And also unglamorous factors, things such as budget, nutrition requirements. In other words, if you're Christian, even if you have tremendous expendable income, you have a moral obligation to not try to, quote-unquote, keep up with the brands and the campaigns and the Joneses, so to speak, because no amount of marketing that promises that this product is going to solve the world's problems actually does so. In fact, it's a deceit that we feed into. And so here is what I want to exhort all of us to do, that on this Labor Day, let us take stock about how we engage in work and how we engage in the spending of our income and the consumption of our products. We're going to be joined by Clara Piano to talk about this. Clara is a very good interlocutor on this question, but she also comes at this from the perspective of a bride and a mother and one who is truly concerned about human flourishing within the gospel of Jesus Christ. After that, we'll talk with Scott Ray, who's become a good friend. We devote hours and hours each week to our work. In fact, more than anything, especially once you reach adulthood, some level of adulthood, work is going to form more of your life's commitment than virtually anything else. And that's not a bad thing if we can think about work rightly. And so the real question here is, we spend more waking hours at work than anywhere else. What if we approached our work as a vocation, regardless of what that work might be? Just because one is not a preacher doesn't mean that one's work is not a vocation. We are all called to different things. We are all called to serve the garden in particular ways. Let's take a look at a theological vision of work and vocation. Scott is a genius in that regard. But from all of this, it opens up the grander conversation of thinking about Labor Day from a Christian perspective. We worship a God who entered human history and went to work. I mean, think about this. Before Jesus preached the Sermon on the Mount, or he changed water to wine in Cana, or multiplied the loaves beside the Sea of Galilee, he spent years living the ordinary life of a working man in Nazareth. Mark 6 verse 3 actually records the remarkable question that's asked by his neighbors, because they say, "Is he not the carpenter?" Now, the Greek word that they use is actually tekton, so it's rightly translated as, "Is he not the skilled builder?" Because tektons worked with wood as well as stone, as well as steel, as well as precious metals. They were skilled workers and highly sought after at that. But all of this goes back to this particular reality. Christ was known by reputation as being a skilled craftsman. I mean, he was a builder. Joseph was a builder. Think about that. The eternal Son, who from all eternity fashioned the entirety of creation as the word that proceeds from the Father, spent most of his earthly life, 30 years, working directly with the very material things he brought into being. That's a surprising theological significance if there ever was one. But in all of this too, I want to highlight John Paul II in Laborum Exercens wrote, "Work is for man and not man for work." But that principle, though, ought to be expanded into us thinking about ourselves. I mean, we introduce ourselves by our jobs sometime. We evaluate our value through achievement and productivity, when in reality, our dignity is measured in the fact that as human beings, we get to work. Let's go to the segments. Good afternoon, welcome back. I'm Marcus Peter. Milton Friedman's pencil, and it's erroneously attributed to Milton Friedman as the originator of that thought experiment, speaks to the fact that the lowly pencil is an attestation to the myriad of markets that had to work together to bring forth, in the laws of demand and supply, this product that we take for granted. Our guest is going to discuss with us how our sense of consumerism ought to take a certain revamp. We've moved toward the direction of ethical consumerism, but she proposes that we ought to spend in light of family-oriented consumerism, and she's not wrong. My guest is Clara Piano. She received her PhD from George Mason University in 2021, currently an assistant professor of economics at Austin, PA State University. She's also a visiting professor of economics at University of Mississippi. Clara, thank you for joining us. How are you?
3: I'm doing well. Thank you.
2: So I'd like to open up this conversation by talking about the fact that the free market works because we recognize the realities of demand and supply, and when virtuously exercised, we're seeking to meet the needs of our fellow man within a society. So let's just start the conversation there.
3: Yes. So as Adam Smith would say, the purpose of production is consumption. What we're really interested in is serving the everyday needs of our family and our dependents. And so when we think about markets and we think about ethical consumerism in particular, I think it's important to stay focused on that and not get bogged down in some details I think that marketers and some clever ad campaigns have presented to us.
2: There's been a real rise, however, in terms of consumption when it comes to free market products pertaining to ethical consumption. And a lot of it has to do with, you know, studies differ. We've got a lot of analytical pieces. It's possible that the decline of religious practice is aiding in this. But largely what we have going on is this moral framework of philanthropy as a definition of a good person, and that's fueled our notion of ethical consumerism. What are some of the benefits and problems with that?
3: That's right. So I think that it is a mistake to outsource all of our ethical decisions to certification processes. Mm-hmm. And I'm not saying it's not okay to purchase from companies that have philanthropic goals in addition to running a good company, right? So there are some great companies that do things like support pregnancy centers or other really noble goals. But we have to be careful thinking that that's all our kind of moral responsibility in the field of consumption. What I would really argue is that we need to think about our family and the needs of our family and actually our budgets.
2: Right.
3: And staying within those budgets and more kind of unglamorous aspects mm-hmm. of our everyday life.
2: I'm glad that you mentioned the word unglamorous, because when the word capitalism is thrown out, especially in the global sphere, it's earned a kind of demonization of an image of a person who spends grandiosely without a care for others. But that's not really what the free market does or what people who participate in the free market do. So just tell us a little more about that.
3: Exactly. Free markets are really just the way that we support other families mm-hmm. by working for our own family. That's the simplest way to understand it. None of us can be self-sufficient. We all need to depend on other institutions. We need to depend on schools, churches, governments, firms to help us serve the needs of ourselves and our families. And when we work together, come together in a market and divide up that labor, and we each specialize, then that really is the free market. There's going to be some demand for some goods, some supply of some different goods. And it's really about how we depend on one another. And I think divine providence as well, and how God has distributed different talents to different people. And so we can cooperate and help each other. You know, for instance, I can provide different goods for my children than from other people with different talent sets than I could if I was just working for myself. So that's really what it's about. It's not about looking out for just yourself, looking out for profit, looking out for, you know, conspicuous consumption. It's about our everyday needs.
2: So understanding that, then, when you you think about, say, big corporations who promise you that if you round up your dollar, that remainder will be used to anywhere from save the planet to save children in a particular situation. So we're not knocking philanthropy here. We're not knocking philanthropic efforts. However, this is going to present long-term issues. We've already seen that. What are some of these issues?
3: Right. So it's okay to have a desire to want to, you know, do good. But it's important to recognize that all of this is some clever marketing at the end of the day. While I'm sure there are good things going on when you, like you said, round up those dollars, it's important to remember that the real distinction is not between, you know, there aren't certain companies who engage in fair trade practices, for instance, or pay a living wage versus those who don't. The reality is more complex. So a lot of the certification processes can be costly, and so that might marginalize actually the poorest producers. And so if any time that there's going to be some, you know, some ad campaign talking about sustainability or American-made or things like that, those are going to be things that are actually hard for the real poor of the world to participate in just because of the cost. So that's one thing. Of course, a living wage means different things in different contexts and different things to different people. So again, outsourcing that judgment call might not be something that we want to do depending on our views. And then just at the end of the day, we have to be really careful. I think the key is to stay within our budget. So a lot of the times, the goods that try to sell you also doing good as you're consuming something will be a little bit more expensive. And they justify that because they say, hey, we're doing some good in some part of the world. And so you can pay us a little extra for this. And I think the real goal is to step back and say, well, actually, as a parent, I am doing good when I teach my children, right, how to save, how to spend, how to be thrifty, and how to keep a budget. And so I think that should be our primary focus.
2: So you bring up a lot of crucial points pertaining to thinking about the economy to be at the service of the family, right? This is individual serving families and family serving other families. So the question of localization inevitably comes up. Big corporations can afford the certifications that allow them to appear to be participating in ethical consumption. The mom-and-pop shops are unable to. And yet there is a merit to engaging in local markets for the sake of family serving other families.
3: Yes. So, well, what I say is that actually the distinction between small and large or local versus international is sometimes also a false distinction because a lot of the times the inputs for the local mom and pop shops will be from international or large firms and vice versa. So like your local Walmart or your local grocery store will have different inputs from the local community. And so it really has to do, there's a big diversity of different firms. Economies of scale are important. So there are things that Walmart can do better than small stores. But like you were saying, it is important that we approach, I think, our consumption decisions in the spirit of thinking about our community and thinking about what those decisions will how it will impact and ripple out in our local community, right? So really, I think the key is honest economic exchange, right? We want to be making sure we're engaging in transparent and really upright exchanges in the market, because that's what we want to see in our community overall.
2: We're rounding off this segment, but just very quickly, what's the benefit to, for example, parents teaching children when we start orienting the way we practice consumption in light of family-based consumption?
3: Right. So I think it's true that children tend to remember a lot about their parents' economic decisions, and even when we might not notice it. And so it's really important to make sure you're giving a good example. So not cheating off by letting them eat off the kids' menu, for example, or something like this.
2: Well, we're going to continue this conversation with Clara Piano, who received her PhD from George Mason University. She is an assistant professor of economics at Austin PA State University and visiting professor of economics at University of Mississippi. Stay tuned. I'm Marcus Peter.
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2: 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Good afternoon. Welcome back. I'm Marcus Peter. My guest, Clara Piano, assistant professor of economics at Austin Peay State University, visiting professor of economics at University of Mississippi. We're talking about family-based consumption and eventually the notion of studying economics in classical education. So, Clara, when we left off, I wanted to ask about many of those corporate-level philanthropic programs. You know, purchase one of our products, and we'll give the exact same thing, you know, buy one, get one, and we'll give this thing to a family that needs it. Now, the cost of that second thing is absorbed into what you just paid. But we've seen studies prove that organizations are moving away from this. Why is that?
3: Right. So what ends up being the problem with models like the buy one, give one, is that you tend to see that the local economies where the donations are made, so usually those are in developing countries, for example, Tom's Shoes, right, giving shoes to poor communities in developing countries, that tends to actually squash a lot of the local entrepreneurship, right? So if I'm a shoe producer in that economy and someone just flew in a lot of free shoes, then I might have to fire some employees or I might not be able to feed my family because I'm not making those sales. So to be really careful when you are kind of interfering in these large ways with a local community that already is trying to do its best to fill its their own needs, right? So there's already businesses there. And it's important to respect that, respect the entrepreneurship for wherever you are trying to be charitable.
2: Right. Okay, so let's talk about couples then as they're engaging in the effort of family-based consumption. You make a note, and I think you're right, that couples who have joint finances, who share the details of their finances in common, they make these decisions, including budgetary decisions and consumption decisions, as a team. There's a give and take that's always taking place, and that's beneficial to children as well.
3: Absolutely, yes. This is one of my favorite findings, I think, in the family research, which is that couples tend to have healthier relationships when they share a bank account and have to make those negotiations constantly together about what do we value, what do we prioritize, where is our money going this month, You know, how much are we donating? How much are we spending, right? Keeping track of all of that together and being transparent, I think is very beneficial. And it's important for children to see those conversations modeled in the household.
2: Mm-hmm. So let's talk about the upbringing of children then in an economic perspective. Because as the parents model those conversations in the household, they also raising children well, and it's no surprise that there's a rise now in the appreciation of classical liberal arts education. But as you rightly highlight, there's sometimes a concern, even in that model of education, of a lack of tangible STEM education, and in this case, practical economics.
3: Mm-hmm. Right. So I definitely think that the place of economics should be in a classical school, because everyone is going to have some conception of how the economy works, how markets work, how mm-hmm. globalization works. And if it's not the right conception, like if it's not the one that economists have discovered, then it's going to be probably a wrong conception, or at least a half right conception, right? And so especially even as voters, right, when you're thinking about different policies or you're trying to make good decisions in your community, I think it's important to have a true understanding of how markets work. And so economics is the discipline that helps us do this.
2: You know, it's funny to think about, but we don't often think about this. Like you mentioned, every individual, as you grow up, you're going to develop some kind of an understanding of how markets work, even in a regime that's trying to overtly, stringently regulate the market. The principles of economics will show up. So the laws of, for example, demand and supply. Economists didn't create that law. It's a natural law that mm-hmm. is prevalent everywhere. So teaching our children to understand this well means granting them the capacity to develop virtues to navigate the free market.
3: I agree. We're discovering these things about how human societies work. They're not constructed, right? It's just that's how it is in terms of we tend to, you know, for instance, specialize in trade. That's just how we produce more value for society. That's really how we feed more mouths. So there's a really close connection between how free we allow our markets to be and then how much of a population we can sustain. We can sustain more people or have larger families if we're more prudent with our economic decisions.
2: You bring up the notion of Thomas Aquinas in his grappling with man operating in the sphere of the natural realm, right? Natural law. And this question of man being homo economicus, you know, we are economic beings, whether we like it or not. Functioning in society means we participate in productivity for the sake of the common good, or we become a detriment to the common good. And just help us understand that better.
3: Sure. So I think when we follow our both personal and professional vocations, that's really our most important duty when we're thinking about how that contributes to the common good. So we do have, and Aquinas would recognize, Catholic social thought recognizes this a lot, we have a duty towards our dependents. That's mm-hmm. one of the most fundamental obligations is really of the father to feed his children, basically. Yep. It's all built on that. And so because of that, right, we have markets, we have firms, we have schools, we have all of these things. And so going back to the basics, I think, and reminding us ourselves what the most important thing is can help us then put everything else into perspective.
2: So how does one of the foundational frameworks of having a free market is that you need to recognize the foundational dignity of the human person and the capacity of the human person to create and innovate. How does that element aid in children being formed to become economic beings?
3: Right. So thinking about human ingenuity, entrepreneurship, and also private property, both Aquinas mm-hmm, and Catholic mm-hmm. social thought would point out, right, that's actually essential to the family. So bringing up children and teaching them about private property, caring for our property, seeing if we can make it last through generations, right, that's how we're connected with both the people before us who sacrificed to give us the things that we enjoy today, and then also how we can provide for future generations in our own families. And so I think those are really important values to pass on to children, whether or not that's, you know, helping them engage in their own entrepreneurship or teaching them to respect budgets, right, and private property and caring for God's creation.
2: So learning that, right, understanding that, how does that aid children in at the lowest level, being able to see the detrimental flaws that are found in, say, a framework like socialism?
3: Right. So I think that on the face of it, socialism can sometimes sound attractive,
11: right,
3: because it's about fairness, it's about, you know, being happy and getting along. But what we can teach our children is that actually what's fair to other people is when we take care of the things that we've been entrusted
11: mm-hmm.
3: with. That's really how we contribute to the common good. And so making sure that, you know, emphasizing sharing is good, but also emphasizing some form of responsibility, right? And some form of, well, you maybe leave this better than how you found it, I think.
11: Right.
3: Those are really principles that are important to have as well in the family.
2: So at its core here, functioning in the free market necessitates an understanding of stewardship and, you know, healthy dominion mm-hmm. of the realms and resources that we've been given. And children, how do children respond to learning about that?
3: I think children naturally understand this. So there's actually been some experiments in child development psychology that shows that while children, you know, they value sharing and things like that, they tend to kind of focus on their own families more.
11: Mm-hmm.
3: They tend to mistrust strangers or maybe not want to share with strangers, right? And there's this natural order of charity.
11: Mm.
3: And so I think that's an important concept as well. You're absolutely right to draw out stewardship, but also the idea of the order of charity, that what socialism gets wrong is that it kind of tries to make compress everyone to the same level when we can't do that just because we don't know the needs of other people like we know the needs of our family members. And so in order to really care for everyone, we need to take care of ourselves and our family members first.
2: Well, Claire, I want to say thank you for making the time to speak with us. Greatly appreciated. These were some really pertinent conversations that we needed to have.
3: Thank you.
2: My guest, Clara Piano, she received a PhD from George Mason University, Assistant Professor of Economics at Austin Peay State University, Visiting Professor of Economics at University of Mississippi. She is the author of multiple articles that will be linked in today's program, but ultimately, our engaging in the work of economics in the free market is an exercise in Christian virtue. Stay tuned. I'm Marcus Peter.
12: 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Ave Maria School of Law provides a traditional legal education while emphasizing how the law intersects with the Catholic intellectual tradition and natural law philosophy. Ave Maria School of Law, unabashedly Catholic, consistently excellent. 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
18: Here's the new challenge. At least 1 hour a week in front of the Blessed Sacrament with the goal of an hour a day in front of the Blessed Sacrament. I had a guy come up to me and he says, Father, you know, I'm doing a lot of things. I'm in a men's fellowship. I pray with my wife every day. I go to Mass every Sunday and usually a couple times during the week. I read Scripture. He goes, I want more. I said, do you pray in front of the Blessed Sacrament? He said, outside of Mass, no. I said, I think that's the more. See, all these saints, these are the ones who surround us. These are the ones who ran before us. These are the ones who fought well, who kept the faith. They would tell you, as would every single saint in heaven right now, you cannot run this race if you don't spend time with the Master. Whatever else we're doing, it's second, third, and fourth. First things need to be first. And the first thing is to be with the Master, and the Master is Jesus.
19: Back, I'm Marcus Peter. Joining me to talk about an ethic of work from a theological perspective and also thinking theologically about things like entrepreneurship is Dr. Scott Ray. He's a professor of Christian ethics at Biola University. Scott, always a joy to reconnect with you.
20: Well,
19: how are you?
20: Thank you, Marcus. I'm well. I'm back to teaching and writing and hopefully otherwise being left alone.
19: Yeah, you know that's not going to happen.
20: No, probably not. But I'm enjoying where I am. Had a couple of good writing projects come out in the last year that have been very encouraging. So happy to visit with one of the things that I've been passionate about for a really long time.
19: And likewise, I share that with you. And so let's dive right into that. You dropped a bombshell on me earlier that I never thought of. So, as I shared with you, I've been doing a lot of talks on biblical theology, a covenant theology of work, and I think of you and your work a lot, and I wonder why we as Christians don't seem to understand that God's design for work is pre-fallen, and therefore it's integrated into his concept for the human person and human flourishing.
20: Well, I think, Marcus, where that comes from is we've neglected two of the four chapters of biblical history. If you go from creation, fall, redemption, and consummation, mm-hmm. we've done a great job with fall and redemption.
19: Uh-huh.
20: And I think I would describe myself as being somewhat theologically malformed, because in most of my theological education, the bookends of creation and consummation were not taken seriously, if not outright ignored.
19: Mm.
20: And in both of those places, work plays a fairly prominent role. You know, as you pointed out in creation, even from Genesis 1, when God says to be fruitful, we often take the be fruitful and multiply as going together, but those are intended to be separate. And the be fruitful has a vocational and economic set of overtones to it that we don't often realize. And it was to be economically fruitful in unlocking the things that God has embedded into his creation. And I think the other thing that we don't recognize is that when God cursed the ground, That's a different thing than saying that God cursed work.
19: Yes.
20: Those are two somewhat different aspects of the fall. And work retained its dignity because, as you rightly pointed out, it was created and instituted and commanded prior to the fall. And I think work became more arduous and more
19: laborious.
20: Laborious, and it caused human beings' vigor to be spent in ways that it didn't prior to that. But the other thing we recognize is that the other bookend of biblical history, when the Lord returns and sets up his kingdom in its fullness, we will all still be working. And most people that I'm around, that's like, I just dropped a bombshell and walked out of the room. Because and most of them are really depressed by that idea.
19: Mm.
20: Because they view their work as though it were ordained in Genesis 3, not 1 and 2. Uh-huh. They view it as their penalty. Which is why, I mean, so many people I know, they're working as hard as they can to make as much money as fast as they can, so if they can stop working mm-hmm. as soon as they can and do something else that they think is more productive for God's kingdom. But when the prophets talk about that the Lord has returned, beating swords into plowshares and spears into pruning hooks, that's universal peace. That's true, but we miss the point of that. It's the implements of war being transformed into the implements of productive work, which I think pretty strongly suggests that when the Lord returns and brings the kingdom in its fullness, we'll all still be working. It's just that the workplace will be free from sin and corruption. Now, to be fair, I admit I don't have a good sense of exactly what that's going to look like. But I know it's going to be a vast improvement than what we have today.
19: And the scriptures pretty much attest to it. And at the lowest level, when we think about the quote-unquote work of worship, in eternity we will be worshiping the Father, Son, and Holy Spirit. And the Greek word for worship, liturgos, it's quite literally the work of the people, because that's what we do, that the highest quote-unquote work we do is worship. And so all of our work can be joined in a participation to the worship of the one true God.
20: Yeah, I think in the New Testament is reflecting that same concept in the Old Testament mm-hmm. too, that the term avodah,
19: yes,
20: is
19: shamar
20: used
19: and avodah, yeah,
20: to serve, but also is used to describe worship.
19: And so avodah is work and worship, but we have to be careful too, because if we don't consecrate our work, which is what God wants us to do, then we can become avodah, which is another word for slavery. We can become slaves to our work.
20: I like to use the imagery. I say your work is your altar, at which you bring your gifts and skills and talents and time and energy in service to God. But it can also become an idolatrous place, you know, that we can place too much emphasis on work, which is why God ordained Sabbath at the same time he ordained work.
19: And therefore, when we think of the Sabbath and God's commandment for rest, it wasn't a commandment to stop doing work at all. It was to stop from servile work so that we could focus on the higher work of the worship of God.
20: Right. I remember when I was in Jerusalem, you know, several years ago, and they had a Sabbath elevator, which had all the buttons were put. It was incredibly annoying to ride. And I think maybe the point was missed about what the Sabbath was designed for.
19: Yep, and unfortunately you see that bleeding into Christian life today. We view our work as a drudgery when in reality Christ wants us to think about our work in light of our redeemed life.
20: Yes, and I think that, you know, to be fair, it may be that certain jobs are not a good fit subjectively for who somebody is in terms of their gifts and skills and sense of calling. What I want to get away from is the idea that there's an objective hierarchy of callings,
19: mm.
20: that the priesthood or the pastor or the mission field is somehow of more value to God and to his kingdom
19: mm-hmm.
20: than the people who are, you know, slugging it out in the workplace day after day. But you know, if you think about it, I think the average person probably spends maybe by a factor of 4, maybe 5 times the amount of time in the workplace that they do in a church building.
19: Mm-hmm.
20: And it seems to me that without downplaying what goes on in the church building, that the workplace may be the primary place where God gets our attention and is about his work of sort of chipping away the rough edges of our character through our workplace interactions. And I tell my seminary students who are going to be pastors, I say, your task with your people is to help them get their antenna up so they can see what God's doing to shape their character by their workplace interactions. And the various work that they do, seeing that as a part of their service to God.
19: Scott, we've got about 30 seconds left in this segment. Just very briefly for all the people listening right now, about thinking rightly about work, and we'll continue on the other side of the break.
20: Okay. Mainly, it's the very work itself matters to God as much as your character and your integrity and the things you bring to the workplace.
19: I'm talking with Dr. Scott Ray. He's a professor of Christian ethics at Biola University. He's someone I think has a lot of wisdom to share, especially in terms of this language of a theology of work. And in a particular way, someone whose work I lean on as well in my own work in covenant theology. And we're going to take a short break right now. We're going to continue on the other side to exposit more how work continues the work of God's creation. Stay tuned. I'm Marcus Peter.
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25: 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She convinced Pope Gregory XI to return to Rome after the popes had lived in France for almost the whole of the 14th century. 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
27: Why does the Catholic Church obligate its members to attend Mass on Sundays? For Christians, Sunday, the first day of the week, or the eighth day, replaces the seventh day, the Sabbath, as the day to reserve for worshiping God. The Sabbath represents the completion of the first creation. When Jesus Christ arose from the dead on Sunday, he inaugurated the new creation. Thus, Sunday became the Lord's Day and is now the foremost holy day of obligation in the universal church, as we are told in the Catholic Catechism. We are bound to attend Mass under pain of grave sin unless there is a serious reason for not doing so. Sundays are also called to be a day of rest. Christians are bound to abstain from work which impedes worshiping God and the joy of the Lord's Day. This is Peggy Stanton, and this has been the Order of Malta's Minute with the Catechism.
1: Life is hard, and we have to struggle against so much, including the ongoing struggle against our own sinfulness. And sometimes we just want to say, no more, I'm done. But God isn't done with you. I'm Dr. Marcus Peter, and in my book, Not Finished Yet, I can show you how God has already begun a wondrous work in you, in each of us, and only needs your cooperation. Find Not Finished Yet and all of our other books on the store page at AveMariaRadio.net. 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
19: Welcome back. I'm Marcus Peter. I'm blessed to be joined by Dr. Scott Ray. He is a professor of Christian ethics at Biola University. And we are talking about a biblical theology of work. Scott, you mentioned something truly profound earlier, that we want to keep our antennas up to see what God is doing in us, but also what he's trying to say to us in the marketplace. And a biblical reason why this is because we've got this language of co-creation, which is exactly what we do when we take the works of God's creation and turn it into something good and better.
20: Yeah, I'd call us very junior partners in that work, because I think there was a sense in which, yeah, at the end of the sixth day, God said, it's very good. But there's also a sense in which the work of creation was not a finished product.
19: Mm-hmm.
20: Because the Bible's really clear that God got embedded into creation, literally engraved into creation. It's the same word in Hebrew that's used for the engraving of the Ten Commandments on stone tablets. He embedded into his world all the things that we needed to unlock in order to be productive and to live flourishing lives. And the task of attending to creation and attending to what God has embedded there is the primary task of what he's ordained the workplace for. And that's what I would call the creation mandate, sort of in its entirety.
19: Mm-hmm.
20: It's aimed at unlocking the things that God has embedded there in terms of knowledge and the application of that to technology to serve human flourishing.
19: You raise, therefore, this very crucial question of the necessity of us to make sure we're engaging in that. We can't sit back and pretend that work is a drudgery. If what you're saying is true, because it's in the scriptures, then we have an obligation to go and actually work

0: understand how their specific work serves the common good. So take, for example, take a CPA whose job is auditing the books of public companies. That just looks like grunt work. Mm-hmm. And that may be a job that artificial intelligence will take over eventually. I don't know. But what does auditing have to do with the work of the common good and the flourishing of communities? Well, you think about what would happen if no one could trust the financial statements that any company put out. Mm-hmm. What would happen to lenders, to investors, to 401k plans, and basically anybody who's got a retirement account ought to have an interest in that.
1: Fiduciary agents, interest rates, you can go on.
0: And so if auditors are not doing their work well, the financial system comes to a grinding halt, but it introduces a whole lot of skepticism in the financial system that's not healthy for a system that's built on trust and transparency.
1: And therefore, work in this case, even work that's drudgery, when done in a spirit of, I am worshiping the Lord in this way, brings about a building of the integrity of the general populace.
0: Yeah, I would say that the recognition that you are serving Christ by doing your work well.
1: Yeah.
0: And therefore, that has eternal significance. It's not just a part of this world that's going to disappear when the Lord returns. I mean, this world is going to be transformed, and that's the doorstep into eternity future. But we're going to see a renewed creation when the Lord returns. I think we're going to see renewed businesses, we'll see renewed industries, renewed marketplaces, among other things.
1: Right. And, of course, like, we're not positing that's absolute, but that's an area that we can speculate in terms of thinking about the beatific vision, thinking about heaven. And therefore, when we think about our lives today, this notion of entrepreneurship, for some reason, in the Christian sphere, we can think that if I'm a follower of Jesus Christ, ministry is where I need to go. Now, this is rich coming from a Christian ethicist and a biblical theologian. I understand that. But God is telling us to take it beyond the sphere of the ministry.
0: Right. Yeah, see, I would say that, well, put it this way. We have a sign in our business school that you can't miss when you walk in. It says business as ministry. And I think if we use the more common term that's used to translate diakonia in the New Testament, mm-hmm. which is the term commonly rendered ministry, but more commonly rendered service, how is my work of service to individuals, communities, families, and therefore to the kingdom of God? Mm-hmm. Because the kingdom of God is not just about evangelism and discipling people and getting them to church. Kingdom of God is encompasses all of life, and who's the Dutch deal? Abraham Kuyper.
1: Oh yes,
0: said Christ says all of this is mine.
1: Yeah.
0: All of this is mine, and expects us to serve in those capacities. And even I think where the theology of work I think has not done a great job is in spelling out how these specific occupations and industries contribute to human flourishing. And what's been left behind are the blue collar industries, the laborers on the assembly line, the things where Marx and others decried for being dehumanizing. And that's not to say that some of those don't fit in that way, but I think think about if my plumber doesn't do his work well, I'm in serious trouble for my family flourishing. And just to think about how the flourishing of communities changed so dramatically when indoor plumbing was invented. And I wish it hadn't taken quite so long to invent that. But I think that's been a huge benefit.
1: Yeah.
0: And we

0: to look at the, you know, more the big industries and the big medical advances as being those elements of common grace. But I think it's more what been more transformative may have been the more mundane things, the more things that just contribute to the daily flourishing of our communities.
1: And therefore, our work in entrepreneurship, in as much as we're seeing a need, filling a need, when thought of in terms of the value I'm creating, the service I'm giving to children, to families, to individuals, to communities, becomes a continuation of God's creative work.
0: Yes. Yeah. And I think, especially, I think entrepreneurs, I think if anybody gets that sense, maybe they do. Because they're the ones who are pioneering applications of knowledge that people have uncovered in ways that I think I think those are all things that God's embedded into His creation. And there's something about taking something to market as opposed to just giving it away that I think makes it more valuable and is a better means of distribution. I had a good family friend who was consulting with a Caltech prof who had this invention that had to do with purifying water, and he was so taken with how beneficial it could be, he just wanted to give it away. And my friend, who was a very savvy business person, kept advising him, no, if you really want to see this distributed, form a company.
1: Mm-hmm.
0: And the people who will have skin in the game when they buy your product are actually more likely to put it to use than if you simply give it away.
1: Mm-hmm.
0: And I think he was right about that. That if people recognize that it will cost them something to gain something for their flourishing, they are much more likely to use it and take it seriously.
1: Because whether we like it or not, we're always engaging in that cost-benefit analysis. And so when something seems to be of no cost to us, we tend to equate that to very little benefit.
0: That's correct. Yeah. And so that's where I think, that's part of, I think, the significance of entrepreneurs. Now, unfortunately, I think entrepreneurs are still not held in high regard today because they're seen as, you know, I'm going to start a company, and in less than 5 years, I'm going to cash out and take my, you know, golden parachute to the bank and live happily ever after. Excuse me. That's not true. Most entrepreneurs go years without making a profit.
1: Mm.
0: And they, you know, I have my business students tell me, I just want to start my own company because they think they get to call their own shots. And they are sadly mistaken about that, because entrepreneurs, they are the answer person for everything in their company, and they're constantly, their life is anything but an easy one.
1: And yet, this is the way in which they help bear fruit in the created order for the sake of the flourishing of all human persons. I've been talking with Dr. Scott Ray, professor of Christian ethics at Biola University. One of the areas near and dear to his heart is a biblical theology of work that's also near and dear to my own heart. And we've been talking also about a theological view of the work of entrepreneurship. Stay tuned. I'm Marcus Peter.
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9: It was 1955. I arrived 2 months early, weighing only 2 pounds. Babies that small rarely survive. Because of my premature birth, oxygen was needed to keep me alive. Unfortunately, it affected my vision. My parents believed God would take care of me. Despite limited vision, no hearing, and mobility issues, my parents loved me unconditionally. Some people can't cope with a premature infant. One lady took one look at me and asked my mother why she didn't have an abortion. My father threw her out of the house. An abortion? Never. My parents would not, could not, throw me away. Without any medical explanation, my hearing and nervous system developed normally.

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3: I'm Brooke Taylor with Relevant Radio News. Christian schools in Jerusalem suspended classes on September 1st after Israeli authorities failed to renew entry permits for more than 70 teachers and staff from the West Bank. The shutdown affecting over 8,500 students ended after one day when some permits were restored, though most were only short-term. School leaders say the crisis threatens both daily operations and the long-term Christian presence in the city. Brother Daoud Kasabri telling Aid to the Church in Need that behind each permit is a person, a family, and a livelihood, and that teachers cannot simply be replaced overnight. Christian schools, which serve both Christian and Muslim students, are urging authorities to fully renew all permits. Church officials say they remain hopeful more permanent permits will be issued soon. And the sainthood cause for Servant of God Rhoda Wise has taken a major step forward with a submission of her Vatican dossier detailing her life, virtues, and reputation for holiness. Submitted in July, nearly 80 years after her death, devotion to the Ohio wife, mother, and convert continues to draw pilgrims from around the world. Wise, who entered the Catholic Church in 1939 during a hospital stay for cancer, later reported visions of Jesus and St. Therese of Lisieux and bore the stigmata. Her spirituality centered on simple daily fidelity, love for the Sacred Heart, devotion to St. Therese, and a steadfast commitment to the rosary. She offered many sufferings for the conversion and healing of others, especially priests and religious. The Ohio Shrine welcomed over 5,500 visitors from 38 states and 19 countries last year, with attendance in 2026 on pace to surpass that. Supporters of her cause say Wise's example shows us how God works through ordinary lives fully entrusted to him, a message that continues to bear fruit as her path to sainthood advances. I'm Brooke Taylor, and this is listener-supported Relevant Radio.
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7: Where marriage is made and love lasts. 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Need a second opinion? 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
8: Hey, all right, here we go. Welcome to today's show. I'm super excited about today's show. I have a very special guest, Father Peter Arminio, going to join me today. Perhaps you've heard him on The Inner Life with Deacon Patrick Conley. He's got a unique perspective on the struggles of ordinary life that I've always just really appreciated. And today we're going to talk to him about his book, The Highlights of the Catholic Faith, and especially the chapter that focuses on marriage and spousal love. I think you'll learn a few new things and come away with a new perspective on your marriage. So I think you're really going to enjoy today's show. Before we get that out, of course, please be reminded that the content of today's show is solely for educational purposes, not a replacement for mental health diagnosis or treatment. Calling into this show does not establish a therapist-patient relationship with me, but our show is, of course, under the protection of our Blessed Mother, Undoer of Knots, and we always begin with a prayer to her. Please join me in the name of the Father, and of the Son, and of the Holy Spirit. Blessed Mother, take into your hands the knots that affect married couples, and with your long fingers of love and grace, undo these knots for the glory of God. Visit married couples with your grace, renew their sacramental covenant. increase God's love in them and strengthen their bond of peace so that with their children, they may always rejoice in the gift of your blessing. Amen. All right, Father Peter and I will be very happy to take your calls today. He has decades of work with married couples and has some well-honed insights into what it takes to do marriage well, right, and to use marriage as our vehicle for sanctity. So don't take my word for it. Give us a call and try to stump him. That's what I'd do if I were you. 888-914-9149. That's our Catholic Order of Foresters call line, 888-914-9149. Or, of course, you can email me at doug@relevantradio.com. So I am very pleased to introduce to you Father Peter Armenio. He was ordained a priest, the prelature of Opus Dei in 1980. Just happened to be the same year I was married. Received a doctorate in philosophy from the Pontifical University of the Holy Cross in 96. He has served as the chaplain of the Lexington Institute, the Willows Academy, Northridge Preparatory High School, and the Archdiocese of Chicago, and has worked in campus ministry for the past 30 years. Father Peter served as president of the San Jose Maria Institute from 2006 to 2012, and he's currently the president of the Midwest Theological Forum. He also preaches recollections and gives spiritual direction in Chicago. Father Peter, it is great to have you on the show.
9: Doug, it's great. It's an honor to be with you, and I'm very excited. And may the Holy Spirit speak to us.
8: Exactly. And I was thinking, I think I first met you 38 years ago, if my math is right.
9: Oh, my gosh, you're making me feel old.
8: Me too. A lot has happened in those almost four decades.
9: But I remember going to your home. I always enjoyed it.
8: Yeah.
9: I know the only perfect marriage is the Holy Family, but I just enjoyed your family, the joy, your relationship with Shirley.
8: Yeah.
9: It's such a treat for me. And I remember as if it were yesterday.
8: Yeah. And it was, that was like the turn of the century. It was like 98, 99, 2000, something like that.
9: That was a long time ago, turn of the century. Exactly. But it was.
8: Well, and as I recall, my son Pete.
9: Yes.
8: Tackled you in the living room, knocked you right off your feet, I think, when you walked in the door.
9: He did that there, and then he did it again when I think Amanda, your daughter, graduated eighth grade, and I'm just chatting with you and your wife, Shirley, and all of a sudden, I'm on the pavement. Yes.
8: <That's>
9: He was
8: Pete,
9: good at that.
8: He was pretty well. He went on to be a Marine, so
9: it makes sense.
8: It all fits.
9: Yeah.
8: Well, listen, I'm really excited to have you on the show, and I want to talk about one or two chapters in your book, your catechism book, Highlights of the Catholic Faith. And so let's start on the marriage and family chapter, because that's the focus of this show is both of those ingredients. But I obviously, now that I'm a marriage therapist, I've read dozens of books on marriage. I think the approach you take in this chapter is kind of unique. I think you start off by looking at the Ten Commandments, and specifically the fourth commandment, honor your father and mother. So talk to us about that. Why did you start with the fourth commandment?
9: Well, because yes, it's a natural law in an ideal world that you honor your mom and dad, you obey them. But in reality, and there's a silver lining to that, mom and dad need to earn that obedience, that respect, that love by essentially witnessing Christ by, first of all, loving each other, the two spouses, aiming for that heart of Christ, that self-giving of Jesus Christ, which is a marvelous witness. I don't have too many original ideas. I heard that from a married woman. She said it's not the only thing, but one of the greatest instructions for your children is the bond of love between you and your husband, And so basically, I think I drew that idea from that conversation. But Doug, you have to refresh my memory because it's 400. I don't want to discourage people, but it's about the catechism. It's about 450 pages, but it's an easy read.
8: Yeah.
9: And those are the last chapters. But I think that's why I put it first, because, you know, the end of marriage is children. God blesses that couple of children.
10: Yeah.
9: And that relationship always stems from their marital relationship.
10: Yeah, exactly. When I think that whole, you said parents need to earn that respect. And I think, you know, a lot of times parents don't get that idea, right? It's kind of like, well, no, I'm the parent, and because I said so, right? You know,
9: right.
10: But I think that the example of matrimonial love between mom and dad is such an important thing. And I think, you know, I guess my own experience has generally been, The better I treat my wife, the better my children treat their mother. You know, if they see that dad takes good care of mom, well, I probably should do the same thing, you know?
9: Absolutely. And then, you know, then you can go into even a little deeper theology that I say this to women, and I said, before you slap me or walk out of the room, I say that the man, the father, the husband, is the head of the family, and which means head of the wife as well. And, you know, that's kind of a rough thing to say. It's not very politically correct. But I said, listen, let's look at what that really means. What does Jesus say about authority? He says it's not the same as the authority over the Gentiles. It's not like being a CEO or a mayor or a governor. It's the authority of the one who serves the most.
10: Yeah.
9: And he says, the greatest among you will serve. And then a lot of times, like a pretty good result, you know. The woman says, "What's there not to like?" But is that reality? I said, "It should be reality, but we could get close to that reality." And so, when the children see that the husband, their dad, no one's perfect, you know, there's only one Saint Joseph and Our Lady, they're hard,
10: pretty high bar. It's a pretty high bar.
9: Yeah, as a matter of fact, it's so high it's impossible. Yeah. But anyway, we could aim towards it. And they see the respect the husband has for the wife and the way he serves and the way he apologizes and the way he taps into her love language. That speaks marvels about God's love for us.
10: Yeah.
9: And then the reciprocity that she offers the father is also a beautiful witness. And I mean, it's the DNA is inscribed on that couple. Nothing's magic.
10: Yeah.
9: And what's inscribed? Well, to love each other as Christ loves.
10: Yeah.
9: Another impossible bar.
10: Yeah.
9: But
10: those
9: bars are revealed to us so that we could aim at it, so we could shoot for it. And so that's, but it's not magic.
10: No. Yeah, it takes a lot of hard work. And we're constantly going against the grain, you know, because we
9: constantly going against the grain. I could give an anecdote. I mean, this pastoral hobby I had, and you were aware of it, was I was chaplain for the Chicago Bears. Maybe, we were blessed with the cross, especially when I was the chaplain. But, you know, the Lord threw me a bone in 2006. We were in the Super Bowl.
10: Yeah.
9: But I remember seeing an all-pro player, and I want to talk about marriage. I want to give an analogy.
10: Yeah.
9: This all-pro player, you know, he was acquired from the Dolphins, And, you know, I would go to the practice and give some spiritual direction to these guys. Anyway, I didn't know this young man, but I really wanted to see an all-pro linebacker practice.
10: Yeah.
9: Because he was a big disappointment. He missed all the tackles.
10: Oh, wow.
9: He had a pot belly.
10: Huh.
9: He lost. He came in last in the wind sprints.
10: Oh, my.
9: Did they
10: what happened?
9: They get into? What happened here? My idea of all pro, he's the worst defensive player on the defense.
10: Yeah.
9: And he looks at me, and he kind of read my mind. He said, listen, I played pretty badly in these scrimmages, he told me.
10: Mm.
9: He said, and let me explain to you why. You know, he had a little bit of an ego. Or maybe, and he said, I didn't work out. I got this good contract, and I didn't practice during the off season.
10: Yeah.
9: He said, do me a favor. Watch me in a month. I need a month to get back into shape, and you'll have fun watching me.
10: Mm.
9: And I did.
10: Yeah.
9: the guy was a freak of nature.
10: He
9: didn't work out.
10: Yeah.
9: I mean, he wasn't. He told you, admitted it. He let himself go because his contract. He was not going to get cut, and he knew he had the ability and he had to work at it. So basically, what I'm saying is that yes, we got that beautiful sacrament of matrimony.
10: Yeah.
9: But you got to work at it.
10: Yeah, exactly. And that's right. And frankly, I mean, that's the purpose of this show, right, is to help people understand how to do that work, right? And
9: yes,
10: you don't get married and then retire, right? And you hear that a lot. Yeah, I mean, during the courtship period, man, the guy was just perfect, man. He would bring in gifts and flattery and, you know, nice dinners, and he was just a great. And then he get married, and all of a sudden, the guy's on the sofa, you know, all night long playing video games. And it's like,
9: of course.
10: That's not going to work out too well.
9: No, and I think, you know, I say this facetiously, but, you know, there's the romance of the courtship is a little bit of a holy trick. In a sense, it gets you married, gets you started. But then after the I do, reality rushes in like a tidal wave.
10: Yeah.
9: And I remember I've done a good number of marriages now. This elderly couple came in, and maybe they wanted to just encourage me because I was saying, listen, you know, there seems like a little bit of disparity between, you know, what St. Paul says, that this is a perfect this is a reflection of Christ's love for his church.
10: Yeah.
9: And you know, that's what the sacrament does. But the reality is there's so many broken marriages. And so I said that in the homily, and I said you have to work on it and all that. And so this couple comes in, and they're married about almost 40 years. Mm-hmm. And they encouraged me, said, listen, you know, we're both incompatible. You know, he's a quiet Midwesterner, and I'm a out-of-control woman from Long Island. She did all the talking. And she said to listen, tell the younger people, they're married. Oh, we have a great marriage. But truth be told, she said, she did all the talking. Truth be told, we work on it.
10: Yeah.
9: So we work on this thing. Yeah. We go to Mass together during the week. We go to confession. And that affords us an opportunity to confess our own sins and not our spouse's sins. Right. And we say the rosary together. And we work on the virtues that Jesus has taught us. And it's based on self-giving. Yeah. It's just say that to the young people. So virtually every marriage, you know, I'm trying to be an obedient man, and I try to tell that story because I think it speaks volumes. It's all about, and they say this self-giving, that is hard, but it's the most fulfilling. Other than marriage, that's what I've learned a lot from married people.
10: Yeah.
9: And so, but the sacraments are key for the whole thing.
10: Well, yeah, exactly. And, I've got this day-long workshop that I do for married couples that I call Marriage Tune-Up. And I go through what I consider to be the three pillars of a good marriage, which is the ability to handle conflict.
9: Yes.
10: Investing in your marriage, working at it every single day. And then the virtue of forgiveness, because you got a lot to forgive because you're married to somebody with defects. And you got to get to practice forgiveness every day. So I spend 6 hours covering all that. And I get through all that. I give them the skills, the tools, the techniques, the works. I get all this stuff. And I say, now you can take everything I just taught you, set it off to the side. I'll tell you another way to ensure that your marriage is going to be a good one. I'm like, oh, yeah, what's that? And I said, live your faith every day. Go to Mass every day if you can. Go to confession regularly. Embrace the sacrament. Live a sacramental life. Live the life that the Catholic Church has laid out for you. And people who pray regularly together, family rosary, spend some time in mental prayer, go to daily Mass, go to regular confession. These people divorce at about a 4% rate. So it's just live our faith on a daily basis. Man, well,
9: I was going to say 4% is low, but what I was going to say is it doesn't mean I've seen every marriage.
10: Yeah.
9: I said, I tell these people, I say what you say, you know, you both have to be disciples of Christ. You know, then if one is not, I'm a little bit apprehensive.
10: Yeah,
9: because you got to follow Jesus in this whole thing. Yeah. He has to be the center. The future blessed Fulton Sheen will say that it takes three to get married, and so he has to be the center. I've not yet to see a dysfunctional marriage when they're living that way.
10: Yeah.
9: I'm sure the 4% is valid, but I've not seen that. It's not perfect. There's bumps in the road, and they're working on it, and they may even need counseling and all that. But those marriages keep getting better because it's based on the grace of Christ and the sacrament.
10: Exactly.
9: But you're right. You've got to do what you said. I mean, if you're greeting the Eucharist, frequent confession, the rosary together, This is because there's so many tensions, and the culture is always militating against marriage.
10: Oh, my goodness.
9: But
10: yeah.
9: But with the grace of God, you know, there's no obstacle, you know?
10: I made a comment over the weekend that some of my kids almost revolted against me on. But I said, listen, if I ever go back to being a therapist, which I don't do any therapy now because of the radio show. But if I ever go back to doing that, I think I would have a rule in place that says, I will not see you as a couple until you both go to confession, period. I'm just not messing with it, because if you're not in a state of grace, there's not much I can do to help you. So let's get you in a state of grace. Now, Dad, you can't make people go to confession. I'm like, no, I can't. I can't do that, but I can decide who I want to see. No, I don't, because I've just found so many of the couples I've worked with that if they go to confession, like, their marriage gets better immediately, because they're back in a state of grace, you know, and it's just...
9: You couldn't be more correct.
10: Yeah.
9: And I see what you're saying that's very interesting. There's a lot of wisdom there, Doug, because I think what you're saying here is not a question, I don't feel like it or I'm lazy. Yeah. I just know this ain't gonna... I can give you all the marvelous advice in the world, but if you're not getting the strength from Jesus Christ in your sacramental life and in your prayer life...
10: Yeah.
9: I don't think this advice is going to take hold.
10: Yeah.
9: I think that's what you're saying. I agree with you.
10: Yeah, it's like your ears are blocked. You're not going to hear me. A lot of the stuff I've learned from you over the years. There's only two kingdoms, right? The kingdom of God and the kingdom of Satan. And if you're not in the kingdom of God, where are you at? In the kingdom of Satan?
9: Doesn't bode well, though.
10: No, it doesn't bode well. And what is he? He's the father of lies, right? So
9: yes, he is. And agitation, and lack of peace,
10: All that bad stuff. So let's move out of his place. Let's move back in with God. And then we're going to be able to fix what's broken in your marriage, because, you've got the grace that's operative there. So,
9: absolutely. There's nothing impossible with God, and he can overcome all that. You're right. You got to play by the rules.
10: Yeah, I think so. Hey, you're listening to Marriage Unhindered. I'm your host, Doug Hinder, licensed marriage and family therapist, having a wonderful conversation with Father Peter Arminio about marriage and family life. And we'd love to, if you're struggling with something in your marriage, you would like a priest's perspective on that. And a therapist's perspective, and this is a two-for-one deal, right? You get the therapist and the priest. How often do you get that, which is a pretty good deal? So give us a call, 888-914-9149. Love to talk to you about whatever's going on in your marriage, your kids' marriage, your cousin's, your neighbor's marriage, whatever's going on. You got a problem, you're struggling with something, give us a call. Let's see if we can help you figure it out. Don't go away. We'll be right back.
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18: This is Marriage Unhindered. Here's your host, Doug Hinderer.
8: Hey, welcome back. We're having a wonderful conversation today with Father Peter Arminio. And Father Peter, got a million things going on. Your campus ministry, are you at University of Chicago? Remember that right? University of Chicago?
9: Yes.
8: Yeah, and so you're working with a lot of young single folks in spiritual direction there. And
9: some get married.
8: And some get married. That's a good idea. I love it. I love it. I love it. Well, I want to talk about the domestic church and what that's all about. But we've got a caller, so why don't we see what we can do here. Let's go down to Miami to Josephina. Hello, Josephina. Thanks for calling into the show.
19: Hi, yes. Good evening, everybody. I just wanted to share something, a little story with all our listeners and just also say thank you because I really enjoy listening to this show.
8: Thank you.
19: So just to share something that recently happened to me was just recently, a few weeks ago, my husband and I got into a little disagreement because of a situation that happened to me. And of course, things got heated, and I, started screaming and yelling and all that stuff. And then I realized after the whole thing happened, the importance of calming down. And so I went to adoration, spent some time with Christ in adoration, and asked my priest if I can do a confession. And so I just wanted to share with our listeners of the importance of taking advantage of the sacraments and how important confession is and how healing it is. It made me realize, obviously, where I was wrong and what I could have done differently. That after that confession, I came home. I sat down with my husband, apologized, and we had a very good conversation. And it's really helpful. I just wanted to share that, spending time with Christ and going to confession truly is a resource of healing that would help with anything.
8: I love it.
19: And in our marriage.
8: Yeah, Josephina. Thanks for sharing that story. I love that. Yeah, Father Peter, comments, thoughts?
9: No, my comment is that she has just proved our point.
8: Yeah.
9: We were emphasizing confession. And she had a little bit of a rift with her husband, nothing to get to panic about. She goes to confession, admits that she was at fault in part anyway.
8: Yeah,
9: and the whole thing got healed.
8: Yeah,
9: just like that. And so, thank you, Josephine, because you're proving the point that this sacrament is the way to keep growing in your marriage.
8: Yeah, God bless you. Thanks for calling in, Josephine.
9: God bless you. But, yeah.
8: And I'll tell you what, I mean, times if Shirley and I aren't getting along, getting on each other's nerves, if we go over to an adoration chapel, it doesn't take more than about 5 minutes for me to be like, all right, I'm an idiot. I got to apologize. You know what I mean? It's not like...
9: Exactly. No, that happens all on some level when we do that.
8: Yeah. You get in our Lord's presence, and all of a sudden it's like, what? Why am I so upset about this? Right? And it puts it in perspective for you. I mean, it's just
9: puts it in perspective, yes. And, plus you got the source of love, self-giving love.
8: Yeah.
9: So that's bound to happen.
8: I think if people spent more time in the Adoration Chapel, more of us therapists would be out of work. Because you just wouldn't need it. Between Adoration and confession, you probably aren't going to need a lot of marriage therapists. That's my thought. But anyway.
9: Well, it's kind of interesting because I think it's the Holy Spirit, don't get me wrong, but it's a therapeutic culture. There's a reason for it because there's a lot of hurting kids, hurting people.
10: Yeah.
9: But
10: yeah.
9: You're right. When they go to confession, well, I don't know, they're saving, you know, some big bucks, at least relatively speaking.
10: Yeah,
9: they're forgiven by God, and they're fulfilled. They're not to lack. So hence, you got these big lines of kids. Kids are between 18 and 45, lining up there.
10: Yeah.
9: And I'm busy with confessions a lot too with these college students.
10: I love
9: you
10: that.
9: Know?
10: Well, you know my son Joe, right down in Nashville.
9: I do know Joe. Yes,
10: you know him well, and so he's got the 12:10 mass down there at Most Moore, and they're close to Vanderbilt University. And mm-hmm. so he hears confessions from 11 till 12, and he said every day. And then when he's got to go say mass, he looks out the door and there's still like 20 people in line. And he's like, all right, boys, girls, I'll be back after mass. Don't go away.
9: There you go. Of course.
10: And he's back in there for another half hour. Yeah. So
9: that's amazing.
10: And they're all young people, right? And they just all so.
9: Exactly.
10: The gift of the confessional is just the best thing going. So.
9: Oh, it is. It is. It is. It is.
10: All right, so, okay, let's talk about the domestic church. What is that concept of the domestic church? And St. J.P. too, right, kind of brought that idea forward. I don't know if he invented it, but he talked a lot about it.
9: No, he did not. He did not invent it. That was what the family was called in those first centuries of the church's history.
10: Oh, okay.
9: We have to remember that practicing your faith was a capital offense, and capital offense was the punishment was not a lethal injection. It was you're tortured to death, all those bad things.
10: Yeah, yeah.
9: And so the faith, the parish, there was no parish. There was diocese, but there was no parish because you're not allowed to have any physical manifestation of Christianity. The church, the temples were the catacombs or big houses. So another, St. Paul, inspired by the Holy Spirit, came up with that phrase, the domestic church, because that was the normal way of transmitting the Christian faith through the family. And it's called domestic church because it was a reflection of Christ's love for his whole church, the whole mystical body, and the unit of that love was the husband and wife, who are through the sacrament of matrimony, are kind of reflecting, albeit imperfectly, that heart of Jesus Christ. So that's what's behind that. That was basically the unit of the church in those first centuries, the family.
10: Interesting. Okay, there you go. Right, all right, all right. And so, but Mass would be held in people's homes.
9: Yes, yes, and in secret.
10: Yeah.
9: And a lot of times you got caught, there was moles.
10: Of course.
9: Pope Scott caught, all sorts of people got caught and you'd be killed. But usually it kind of worked that you, and then the RCIA, now it's called OCIA, began then. It was in those people's houses too, and, elders would teach what they would call the Didache, which was called instruction in Greek, and the Catechism was the Apostles' Creed, and so they would teach the faith. It would take a while to become a Christian because you had to know what you're getting into, because good chance you can be arrested.
10: Yeah,
9: and and
10: or worse.
9: Family
10: strife,
9: all worse, all that, all the above, and so the church had to come up with another version—not another version of baptism, but another different aspect of baptism, which was called baptism of blood, because you were a catechumen and you got killed before you actually got baptized.
10: So the church
9: came up with that component of baptism, or what's connected with baptism.
10: So I came across a statistic the other day, and I'm not going to get this exactly right, and maybe you have the exact number, but
9: I don't.
10: I think what I read was that 60 out of the first 64 popes were martyred.
9: I would say that's probably true. I would say it was 300 years of popes that were martyred. Not every single one, but a lot were.
10: Right. I mean, that's not... Like, can you imagine
9: I would say most were. I mean, because they would try to cut off the top branch.
10: Yeah, cut off the head and the body will die. Can you imagine that? Somebody taps you on the shoulder and says, hey, Father Peter, we want to make you a pope. And you know what? You'll probably be like dead in 6 months. And it's going to be a really bad death. What do you want the job? It's like, well, I don't know about that.
9: There was no respect for your office, even though they dressed up for the part a little bit. They found Peter's tomb because there was royal vestments on him. They're strands called purple. But, you know, he was tortured and crucified upside down, and that's why they have the obelisk in the middle of Peter Square, St. Peter's Square, because that was the last thing he saw.
10: Yeah.
9: And on top of that obelisk is a piece of the true cross. So anyway, but most of the popes, I think, got martyred.
10: Yeah. You know? In those early first, yeah, you're right, 300 years.
9: So you didn't want to be pope out of ego, that's for sure.
10: Yeah, right. Yeah. Or for the money. That, you're not doing it for the money either. The money
9: goodness. I'll be quick. There was a young man from Nashville. So he's supposed to give my regards to your son, Joe. But I was in the catacombs. We have a Rome experience. Joe was on that. And there's a kind of like an atrium, a little courtyard, small courtyard within the catacombs of St. Callistus, south of Rome. And there's about seven popes with Greek names. They're all martyrs in there.
10: Yeah.
9: It's kind of, you know, so it's very interesting. So anyway, that's the domestic church, you know.
10: Good.
9: We have to go back to that.
10: Yeah, I think so, right? And I think one of the lessons, you know, if out of the 60s, 70s, 80s was, you know, we can count on the schools to teach the faith to our children. We don't need to do it in the home. And then things got a little crazy coming out of Vatican II, and a lot of my generation, your generation, right, lost the faith.
9: I lived it.
10: Yeah,
9: I
10: was there too. And so they lost the faith. And I think now we're wise enough. I'm saying, you know what, no, it really is the job of the parents to pass on the faith, and we got to step up our game.
9: Yes, yes, yes. And, you know, Vatican II, even before Vatican II, obviously, that the purpose of marriage is children, if God blesses you with that, and then the education of that.
10: Yeah.
9: So that message, that purpose of marriage has to really be developed if we're going to spread the space, and it is being spread. You know,
10: it is. And I think the pendulum is swinging, right? I think the divorce rate is coming down a little bit, right?
9: Definitely.
10: Mm-hmm. But we still have this notion in our culture that if I'm not happy, I can go get rid of what's making me unhappy and go find something that'll make me happy. And if what's making me unhappy is my wife, well, I can just go get a different one and find one that'll make me happy.
9: Whatever's easier, whatever's more comfortable.
10: Yeah.
9: And, you know, and they're oblivious to that naked dead man on the cross who happens to be our God and Savior.
10: Yeah. Yeah.
9: That is a part of our discipleship and a marriage.
10: Yeah.
9: We have to bear a cross in marriage. Go ahead.
10: Yeah, no, right. Exactly. And every marriage has its suffering, of course, because it's, as my wife says, you have two imperfect people trying to love perfectly. And you're going to get it wrong a lot, you know. And
9: I got to steal that one.
10: You can have that one. Credit Shirley with that one. But of course I will. But it's my experience as a therapist is really 9 times out of 10, or maybe 99 times out of 100, when one spouse hurts the other, it's not intentional. You know, you don't wake up in the morning thinking, "How can I hurt my wife today?" Well, I'll do that before breakfast. You know, but we're selfish and self-focused, and we're, you know, we don't pay attention, and we just, you know, we get it wrong, and we're cranky, So that's why forgiveness is so
9: much. Oh, gee, and then the other reason is one's a man and one's a woman. So
10: yeah. There's a few differences there, right?
9: Exactly.
10: So interesting, John Bergsma at Steubenville. He's got.
9: Oh, I know him. He's a great man.
10: Oh my goodness! Yeah, he's got a couple wonderful books on marriage. But he talks about, after Adam and Eve eat the apple, and God's handing out the punishments. Right? Eve gets two. Yes. Right? Increased pain of childbirth. Mm-hmm. And in our scriptures translates it as your desire will be for your husband, but he will lord it over you or whatever. And so he said the original Greek word that we translate as your desire actually means desire to control. So you're going to desire to be in charge, but he ain't going to let you. So right from the start now, we're set up to have this conflict between who's in charge around here, right? Who's making the decisions? And So every marriage that exists, you're going to have that conflict because we inherited it from Adam and Eve. And
9: yes, it's even stated, yes, in Genesis, sure.
10: Yeah. So you got to figure it out, right? Well, you can, you know, I'll handle this, you handle that. And every marriage needs some negotiation and some compromise as you figure out how are we going to live together peacefully, right? So,
9: Of course. But you have the grace to live what St. Paul says, I have to be all things to all people.
10: Yeah.
9: And so I got to, you know, be that other person. I got to empathize. I got to put myself in the shoes. And again, that takes the grace of God. And as you said,
10: yeah,
9: confession and the Holy Eucharist. Yeah. I mean, it's a beautiful calling, but, you know, you'd be in for a rude awakening if you think it's a cakewalk. That I do know. I feel I've been virtually married 1,500 times. It's not a cakewalk.
10: No. And I think, I mean, I've said for a long time, I think the two most damaging things in our culture against marriage is pornography, especially for the men, for all the obvious reasons. But fairy tales, you know, the Walt Disney fairy tales for the women, because it's this happily ever after thing, right? So,
9: exactly.
10: You know, the forces of evil conspire to keep us apart. We overcome evil. We get married. Right off into the sunset and live happily ever after. And the reality is just the opposite. You know, the easy time is the courtship time, and the hard work begins when you come home from the honeymoon.
9: And what happens at times, it's part of my being married virtually 1,500 times. Listen, we have it right. And, you know, our parents have their issues, but we're not. This is going to be much different because that courtship is smooth sailing.
10: Yeah, right.
9: And I say, listen, just trust me.
10: Yeah.
9: It's not. Just trust me, okay? Yeah. And I said, after the I do, you'll tell me I told you so, okay?
10: Yeah.
9: But
10: yeah.
9: Enjoy that courtship. But even now, with the younger generation, because the sensitivities are pretty heightened, not smooth sailing the way it used to be.
10: No.
9: That's a different topic.
10: My mother tells a story that her father, who had 10 children, used to say, before you're married to him, you love him so much, you just like to eat him up. And after you're married to him for a while, you wish you had. So there you go. All right. You're listening to Marriage Unhindered. I'm your host, Doug Hinder, licensed marriage and family therapist, having a great conversation with Father Peter Arminio about marriage and family out of his catechism book that he wrote, Highlights of the Catholic Faith, which I certainly recommend for everybody. It's easy to read. You don't have to have a PhD in theology. He wrote it for the average layman, and I can understand it. So if I can understand it, I promise you, you will be able to, too. We would love to have a conversation with you about what's going on in your marriage, in your home life. You've got questions about raising children. You've got questions about navigating life with your spouse. Give us a call. You've got this rare opportunity. You got a priest and a therapist here. It's not the trifecta, the bifecta, whatever that is. We got two people out there. So love to talk to you. 888-914-9149. I'm going to take a quick break. We'll be right back. Please do not go away.
20: 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We will bear any burden. We will endure any attack. We know that the cruel injustice of abortion need not be forever. We have hope and we have just begun.
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22: Hello, this is Bishop Joe Hannafelt of the Diocese of Grand Island, Nebraska. 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Remember, O most gracious Virgin Mary, that never was it known that anyone who fled to thy protection, implored thy help, or sought thy intercession, was left unaided. Inspired with this confidence, I fly to thee, O Virgin of Virgins, my Mother. 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O Mother of the Word Incarnate, despise not my petitions, but in thy mercy, hear and answer me. 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
10: 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Having a great conversation with Father Peter Arminio, talking about all things marriage and family related. Love to talk to you about whatever's on your mind. 888-914-9149. So, Father Peter, we've got actually a couple of callers. Let's take some calls. Let's go out to Phoenix to Dee Dee. Hello, Dee Dee.
5: Hello, Doug. My question is for Father Arminio.
10: Yeah,
25: yeah.
5: Father, my question is going to sound a little bizarre,
25: but it's true.
5: Okay. I've been married twice. Both husbands are deceased. And I had nothing to do with it.
10: Good.
25: I was wondering.
5: Both deceased. No, both deceased. And my question is, what is the Catholic position on marrying for the third time, and it would be a sacramental covenant?
25: The Church's position is okay to do it. It could be five times, as long as the husband is deceased or the wife is deceased. Yeah. I mean, till death do you part. And once there's death, you parted. So, yes, you can marry again.
10: Dee Dee, is there somebody special in your life that where marriage is a possibility?
5: Yes, Father. That's why I'm asking the question.
25: Okay. Yeah, sure.
10: All right. So let me throw this out there, Dee Dee, real quick, that on my personal website, happymarriageforlife.com, I've got a marriage discernment workshop for couples thinking about getting engaged. You may want to check that out. So there you go. All right.
5: Thank you very much, Father.
25: Thank you, Dee Dee.
10: All right. All right. So let's go down to Fort Worth to Walter. Hi, Walter.
26: Hi, Doug. Hey, I really enjoy your show.
10: Thank you.
26: So I just have a comment and an observation to make. Our society is so disposable that people just throw everything away. If your TV breaks or your VCR breaks, you just throw it away and go buy a new one. Well, in my opinion, that's bled over into people's marriages and relationships. And, with inanimate objects, there's no collateral damage. But with relationships and friendships, there's collateral damage. There's children and there's in-laws and friends and family that all get hurt by that. And so it's, I try to, if something breaks, I'll try and fix it before I throw it away.

0: day in and day out grind. It's the defects we have, the defects of others. But if these sacrifices are embraced and accompanied by prayer, it works to our advantage. But if we are in such a comfort-driven culture, you know, I want some food. I want to listen to the song of my choice, which was not the case. Not that we were better when we were younger, but that was, I'd have to listen to, you know, 45 minutes to an hour on my radio to get a song I liked.
1: That's true.
0: Now I just yell to Siri and get what I want immediately. Yeah, right. You know, yeah. The only, you know, I wish it, instead of it was done in 3 seconds, I wish it was done in a half a second. If, you know, I want pizza, I just go online. If I'm hot, I turn the air conditioner. I mean, everything is automatic. A light goes on without me turning it on. And even a lot of sinful things like pornography and all that, everything's at my disposal. But at the same time, depression is such a, Doug, you would know this better than I, but depression is such a big problem because there is a lack of self-giving and there's so much godlessness. And so, yeah, of course, you know, I want my marriage to be a romance. I want to be 25 years old, and I want my wife to be 25 years old. And if there's a little bit of interference there, well, she gets dumped or I get dumped, and we'll try somebody else.
1: Yeah.
0: As someone told me on a plane, you know, I'm not going to go into all the details, but, you know, he was criticizing the church, and then I told him, you know, well, how's your moral life going? And and he didn't expect that. I asked him permission. I said, listen, I got to go at this a different way. And he said, well, you think am I expected to be miserable with my present wife, my ex-wife? And I would say, yes, but resolve it. Don't be miserable. Bear your cross. Repent. Make improve that marriage.
1: Yeah.
0: But that's the attitude. So he's now with the younger woman.
1: Yeah, of course.
0: I mean, I'll never, and that's what's going on.
1: Yeah.
0: And they're all doing it. I mean, all.
1: One of the things that makes me so very proud to be Catholic is we're the only Christian church that hasn't knuckled under on this.
0: We have not.
1: Marriage is a lifetime commitment till death do us part.
0: Yes.
1: And the Protestant churches allow divorce and remarriage. And we don't. And
0: even the Orthodox Church does.
1: Yeah. And
0: they massage it a little bit by saying that, you know, the real marriage is your first one, but you're allowed to have a second one.
1: Oh, there you go.
0: So it's kind of nice.
1: Oh, wow. And we haven't knuckled under on that. We're like, no.
0: No, yeah. And what's really interesting is the modern popes have been emphasizing family and marriage.
1: Yeah, they have for sure.
0: Especially since Paul VI to the present moment.
1: Yeah. Well, and you know, here's the deal, right? I mean, if divorce is off the table, if I can't get out of this thing, then I have two choices: stay miserable or fix it. I mean, that's all I got.
0: Yes,
1: so why don't I go find a therapist who can help me fix this thing so I can be happy again, right? And But if divorce is an option, well, then I've got a third one, which seems a whole lot easier. Like, I just get rid of the problem and go find somebody else. And
0: exactly.
1: The problem with that is the divorce rate for second marriages is about 66%.
0: Wow.
1: And for third marriages, it's about 75%. So
0: unbelievable.
1: Practice does not make, it doesn't improve the odds. It's worse.
0: No. And, you know, just in case marriage is tough, you cohabitate. You know?
1: Now you're
0: really not committed.
1: No.
0: There's a lot of that stuff going on, too.
1: Yeah, and the divorce rate for couples who live together before they get married is a lot higher, is even higher. So
0: that's amazing.
1: It's not the deal. It's not the solution, to be sure. Hey, let's go out to Ohio to Angel, see if we can help Angel at all. Hello, Angel.
0: Hey, Angel. How you doing?
2: Hey, Dave. It's a little rough right now. I talked the other day about my fiance who has his wounds from childhood being an orphan and all that. Well, I neglected to tell you were so right on the money. He is a general. He is injured right now. He's been deployed.
0: Mm-hmm.
2: He's injured very badly to the point where we don't know what's going to happen next.
1: Okay.
2: And he has been pulling away.
1: It's all right. Take your time. Take a deep breath. It's all right.
2: How can I talk to you without these emotions coming forward? I don't want to feel like I'm losing it with him. And at the same time, way he's pointing.

0: the way it's scaring me.
1: Mm-hmm. So, Angel, let me ask you this, right? So yes. he's been seriously injured. Is he still overseas or is he back in the States?
0: No, he's still overseas. We're trying to get him out, but he's in an undisclosed area that's so dangerous that it's going to take an armored vehicle to go several hundred miles to get him to a place where he could even consider being taken care of.
1: Oh, wow.
2: You don't know where he is, huh?
0: Yeah, he's in the Middle East.
1: Yeah.
2: Oh, wow.
1: All right, so tell me, I know you called in the other day, I don't recall the exact nature of the call, you're very upset, is it because of his injury or because of the nature of the relationship? What's the origin of your emotion right now?
0: It's a very bad injury.
1: Yeah.
0: And the way that he's pulling away, it's like, you know, I may not make it, so.
1: Oh, I see. I see. Okay. All right. So he's trying to prepare you for the fact that maybe he doesn't come home. Yeah. All right. So, Father Peter, I think let me kick the ball to you to begin with here.
2: Yeah. My first reaction is yes. I'm going to include you and your husband on my prayer list. And tomorrow, fiance. He'll be on my prayer list, and take as the Lord says. Listen, I sympathize with you, but let's trust the Lord. Let's pray that he recover and you get him back. But if that does not happen, you will have the grace to handle it, and the Lord loves you a ton, he offers us the cross. I'm just an employee here, so I don't wish that on anybody, but things will work out. That's revealed. That'll be revealed. So take 1 minute at a time, pray a lot, and don't bear a cross that doesn't exist yet. He's not gone. He's injured. Let's just offer that up, the uncertainty, the fear, the anxiety.
1: Mm-hmm.
2: But let's not bear a cross that does not exist. Let's pray for a miracle, and let's pray that he come back.
1: I agree with all that. And the thing I would add is go ahead and be emotional. Go ahead and cry.
2: Of course.
1: Nothing wrong with crying. Let it out. Let go with it, right?
2: That's why God gave us that emotion.
1: Exactly.
2: You got to use it. You got to use it.
1: Yeah, you only get emotional about stuff you care about. You care about this man deeply. Of course, you're going to be emotional because he's hurt, he's injured, he's in a very desperate situation. You love him, and of course,
2: Angel. If you didn't cry, that would be a red flag for me.
1: Correct, exactly.
2: You know,
1: yeah. So, Angel, we're out of time, unfortunately. But I echo everything Father Peter said. I'll pray for you and your fiance as well today, and leave it in God's hands. But just make sure he knows how much you love him and that you're praying for him and you're doing everything you can do. And don't hesitate to send your guardian angel over there to comfort him while he's struggling to get better.
2: There you go.
1: Well.
2: There okay. you go.
1: Yeah. Good deal. Angel, God bless you.
2: God bless you.
1: Father Peter, what a great time. What a great conversation.
2: I loved it. It was wonderful.
1: It was terrific. All right.
2: We'll
1: do it again for sure.
2: Yeah.
1: I still got like another 200 things to talk to you about. So, final words, 30 seconds, third words of encouragement to our married friends out there.
2: Yes, we have to imitate the Holy Family. And I'm sure eyes or ears are glazing over. I mean, you know, the woman is immaculately conceived. The husband's almost immaculately conceived. Yeah. The son is nothing less than God. But what I want to leave myself with and everybody else, what the message with the Holy Family is, make Jesus Christ and his teaching the center of your marriage. And it will be a great marriage with bumps in the road.
1: Yeah, God bless. Father Peter, I can't thank you enough for being on the show.
2: Thank you. Good. Great being with you. God bless you.
1: We always end with a memorare for the couple that's going to need a lot of help tonight. Let's add this memorare here for Angel and her fiancé that he recovers and gets back home. Remember, O most gracious Virgin Mary, that never was it known that anyone who fled to thy protection, implored thy help, or sought thy intercession was left unaided. Inspired with this confidence, we fly to thee, O Virgin of Virgins, our Mother. To thee do we come. Before thee we stand sinful and sorrowful. O Mother of the Word Incarnate, despise not our petitions, but in thy mercy hear and answer us. Amen. All right. Hey, and everybody, please say an extra prayer for Angel and her fiancé today. I'll see you tomorrow.
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1: Prayer for EWTN. O God, Lord of heaven and earth, you alone have accomplished all we have done. 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Just as your word issues forth from you, Lord Father, may that same word touch each heart that listens to this network. Let your Spirit work with freedom through every teacher who proclaims your truth and your church. Bestow upon this network the power to inspire men to seek holiness of heart, zeal for the extension of your church, courage to seek after justice and human rights, and patience to endure persecution. May your paternal blessing always rest upon it. Amen.

0: Welcome back, Catholic Answers Live, Labor Day edition. Happy Labor Day to you. Thanks for hanging out with us on part of your Labor Day. Or if you are outside the United States and it's not Labor Day, a holiday for you, just enjoy feeling jealous about Americans not having to go to work today. We get Labor Day off. So it's not like the rest of the world gets so many more vacation days than we do. So
1: I know.
0: I say, yes, yeah, feel jealous of us having a day off. Yeah, we get like 8 holidays. I think France, they probably get like 72 holidays.
1: 72 holidays, 3-hour lunch,
0: yeah, right.
1: Nap time.
0: I love the French. I love you, France. I wish I could be more like you. Our guest, Braden Cook. Do they even take holidays in Oklahoma where you're from? They just work all the time.
1: We just work all day long in the hot summer heat. You know, you were saying earlier that you didn't really like people who were happy that summer was over. I'm so happy. Our summers are like 110 degrees outside with humidity. It's like a
0: That's
1: bucket
0: right.
1: of water poured on you.
0: Man, I'll tell you what.
1: I love me some fall.
0: If I cared about you, that would really upset me. But summer
1: you know
0: is really nice here in Southern California.
1: Yeah, I know.
0: So,
1: I know.
0: Whatever, man. All right. So on we go with questions about baptism. You were raised Baptist. You came to the Catholic faith. Reading the Church Fathers?
1: Yes.
0: I think that's what you told us.
1: You know, that's a common story among most Baptist converts. But the fact of the matter is, like, you don't really have a familiarity with most church fathers if you're a Baptist. Now, if you go to, so like in my undergrad, we read certain excerpts from the fathers for like Trinitarian theology and things like this. But as you imagine, it's not a very large part of our formation, especially if you're a layperson. Like, you might have heard the name Augustine, but you certainly haven't read much of the church fathers.
0: You know, I don't know that that's that different from Catholics. I think a lot of it comes down to, you know, the people who are in the leadership positions mm-hmm. in the church or the people who are the ministers of the church. I think for Catholics, familiarity with the father would be fathers would be much more common.
1: But we have like classic spiritual works. I mean, City of God, you know, confessions, things like this, like that.
0: Right.
1: That if you ask someone at your parish, hey, have you read the confessions? I mean, most people have at least heard of the confessions. Right?
0: I see what you mean. Yeah. All right. So more questions on baptism then. Where were we? We did the Trinitarian formula. Did you feel satisfied with that? Are we done with that?
1: Yeah.
0: Okay.
1: I think so.
0: I felt that. I don't want to imply that I didn't feel. I did.
1: why did you? Yeah. What did you?
0: Oh,
1: feel?
0: You did.
1: Yeah.
0: Did you? Okay. All right. So let's go to the question of pouring, sprinkling, dunking, immersion, dunk tank. How are we supposed to get the water onto the people who are being baptized? How do you get the water on the people? So where does the New Testament authorize pouring or sprinkling instead of immersion?
1: Here's where we. And not necessarily we, although sometimes often us, others, trying to treat the Bible as if it was some sort of like sacramental manual or like manual for ecclesial life and practice and discipline. It's not like this systematic theology. It's occasional documents written for a specific time, specific purpose. It's not like Wayne Grudem's systematic theology, right? And mm-hmm. so when we try and restrict the mode of administration of baptism to what we can explicitly see in the New Testament, the closest that we can get and what Baptists often point to is the meaning of the word baptizo, which is just baptism. We just transliterate baptism, baptizo, from the Greek. That's where we get that word. And so one of the meanings of baptizo is immerse. It's not the only meaning, but it is a primary meaning. And so that's where we get immersion as a mode of baptism. We can glean certain things from the narrative, such as, you know, baptize in the River Jordan. And even the Catholic Church, we admit that one of the primary modes of baptism and the fullest expression of the sign of baptism is through complete immersion in the water.
0: Right.
1: So we explicitly say that in the Catechism. We even say that in, I believe, the Council of Trent. And so it's not that we have this aversion to immersion, right, which Baptists will often accuse us of. But where we don't go is where the Baptists go. So the Baptists will say not only is immersion the primary mode, the fullest mode of expression, or the intended mode of Jesus and the apostles, it's the only valid mode of baptism. And so historically, Baptists would deny, and you know, they're a little bit more soft on it nowadays, but generally, historically, Baptists denied the infant baptism and any baptism administered in any other way other than full immersion. Which you get into kind of a problem because very, very early on, you see, for example, in the Didache, which was, you know, even if we go in conservative standards, like written very early, like either late first century or early second century, the Didache explicitly says in chapter 7 that pouring the water over the head of the person to be baptized is a valid mode. Now, they will point out in that in the Didache, it's not the preferred mode. So it will go, you know, the preferred mode is in like living water, which means a river, a cold running river, triple immersion. That's like the best way to express the significance of baptism. But if you don't have a river, then you can, you know, obviously supply for that need in other ways, right? And which is one of the reasons why, you know, that we speak of water, going back to the discussion about why water, right? Mm-hmm. Because it's universally available. But the volume of water, Jesus didn't make an issue either, right? So the administration of water itself is a universally applicable and available means of administering baptism. The volume of water can be reduced in can still be validly administered even if you don't have enough water to fully immerse, right?
0: Right.
1: And so the Didache chapter 7 is one of the passages that we would go to prove that, hey, pouring, that most likely goes back to the apostles, at least in the validity of administering baptism by pouring. Now, as for sprinkling, you know, it's important to note that nowadays, and I forget exactly when this was included in canon law, sprinkling water is an illicit form, because sometimes a question can arise as to whether water was applied to the subject to be baptized. And so the church has kind of cracked down on, okay, it's best not to administer by sprinkling. But strictly speaking, in order for baptism to be valid, there has to be an application of natural water. So that can happen through immersion, through pouring, or through sprinkling if, you know, the sprinkling actually, you know, is administered on the subject, right? As for sprinkling, for pouring as well, we can speak of the Holy Spirit being poured out upon us, right? And when do we receive the Holy Spirit? Ordinarily, it's through the administration of baptism. But as for pouring as well, we can go to, excuse me, I just had the passage up here. Oh, for sprinkling, sorry, I meant sprinkling. Going back to Ezekiel 36, right?
0: Ezekiel said,
1: yeah. I will sprinkle clean water upon you.
0: Yeah.
1: So what's being communicated is the administration and application of water for spiritual benefits, and the mode by which Ezekiel says the Lord will do this is by sprinkling. And so that's where we get that.
0: All right. You know what? I better take a quick break, Johnny Versillo. We'll be right back with more of our almost infinite list of questions about baptism for Braden Cook on Catholic Answers Live.
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0: got questions about baptism, we got answers today on this Labor Day edition of Catholic Answers Live. Our guest, Braden Cook, apologist here at Catholic Answers, our newest addition to the apologetics department here at Catholic Answers, which is filled with it's just giant brains in jars. That's a, no, they're in actual people, but they got these giant brains for defending the faith, and Braden is one of these, and we're happy to have him aboard. All right, I'm going back to infant baptism with another infant baptism
1: question.
0: Let's
1: do it.
0: I don't know if you know this. I don't want to, about a lot of babies, all infants have not committed a personal sin.
1: Yeah, you're exactly right. They're incapable of them.
0: They can do all kinds of things that will make your day harder, but they're not doing it on purpose. So they're not. They've never committed a sin.
1: Yeah.
0: So what sin does baptism wash away? And if you're going to say Adam's sin, where does Scripture say that Adam's guilt is removed by infant baptism?
1: Yes. Yeah, so that would be original sin. That is the sin that is remitted in the case of infants who have not committed any personal sins.
0: Okay.
1: And the reason why we say this is one of my favorite passages in Ephesians 2. Or just read the whole chapter of Ephesians 2. But in Ephesians 2, chapter 3, St. Paul reminds us that we are by nature children of wrath. And if it's by nature children of wrath, that doesn't come about by a personal act of sin. It's something that we inherit from our parents and so on and so forth, up going all the way to Adam. And Adam and Eve, in the beginning, they were imbued with this original holiness that they lost through that sin. And so they passed down this deprivation of justice. We were made to be in right relationship with God with this just disposition within us. We were created to be just and righteous before Him in friendship with Him. But because they sinned, they lost that original holiness, and they had none to pass down to their children, and so on and so forth. And so that's why St. Paul says that we are by nature children of wrath, and we ourselves, even before we commit a personal sin, we are in need of the redemptive action of Christ and His atonement being applied to us. And so the way by which we receive this justice to become friends with God again is through dying with Him in baptism. And so this is applicable both to adults and infants, this universal need to be redeemed by Christ. This need to be redeemed by Christ isn't introduced the moment we commit a personal sin, although we do need to be redeemed for those personal sins. It's introduced the moment of our first, the first moment of our existence, we are separated from God. And that's why he's rich in mercy, and he's allowed and he's provided a way for even infants who are not able to elicit an act of faith of their own to receive these benefits.
0: Could you just kind of give me a little more light on one point?
1: Yeah.
0: If you haven't sinned, how is it that you have sin? Like, explain that to me.
1: How, if you have not sinned yourself, how is it that you have a original sin on your soul?
0: Yeah.
1: Yeah, so the guilt of original sin isn't, it's not the same kind of guilt that personal sin is, right?
0: Okay.
1: So personal sin implies some sort of culpability on our part. Original sin doesn't act that same way. And original sin also has reference to the sort of effects that are brought about by that original sin that are passed down through human generation.
0: I see.
1: And so we have things because of original sin, such as concupiscence. We have this desire to sin, which in and of itself is a result of sin and leads towards sin, right? And so there's we don't have a sort of personal culpability for that original sin, but we are born into a state of condemnation because we are born separated from God.
0: Ah, yeah. Okay, right. So it would be like, I guess, like if your parents jumped off a boat with you as a baby.
1: Yeah.
0: You don't have a boat anymore.
1: Yeah.
0: Like, you didn't do anything, but you do need a rescue.
1: Yeah. Imagine there's this grand mansion that has been passed down through your family for generations.
0: Yeah.
1: And your parents fully intended for you to inherit it once you came of age, right? But your parents, through some sort of financial, imprudence or infidelity or whatever, lost this mansion for you. It was their sin that caused the loss of the mansion, of this thing that you were supposed to inherit, that they intended for you to inherit. But you suffer the consequences as well, right? Yeah. And it's by grace that we get the mansion back, although that's going into an area that we're not prosperity gospel here, folks. God doesn't promise us mansions unless it's in heaven.
0: Right, but that is a mansion. I mean, yeah. that's not. But I see what you want to be careful not
1: the analogy,
0: to be doing.
1: Let's not stretch it too far.
0: Right. Okay, fair enough. Okay, so before you made the comparison between, some of these are follow-up questions.
1: Yeah.
0: You made the comparison between baptism and circumcision in defending infant baptism.
1: Yes.
0: So is that really valid? Because doesn't the new covenant require a conscious faith rather than just a mere physical event?
1: So both in the Old and the New Covenant, for those who are capable of making acts of faith, so they've reached the age of reason,
0: yes,
1: that is necessary. But for those for whom it is impossible, like infants are below the age of reason, they're incapable of making these acts of faith, God has provided a means by which they can also be incorporated because they need saving as well, right? And so, but that's not to say that faith is not necessary. So the Council of Trent says that the faith is the beginning, the root, and foundation of all justification. No man, you know, without faith, it is impossible to please God. And so how do we say that infants, by being baptized, they're reborn and they're made friends with God, so they please God? How can we say that infants who can't make acts of faith can please God, right? And this is because, and this is what the church has always taught, the habit of faith is infused along with faith, hope, and charity as sort of constitute, not exactly, but along with justification, making them friends with God. So the habits of faith, hope, and charity infused into both adults and infants, but in this case, we're speaking of infants, the habit of faith is infused into infants by baptism. And so it's not that infants don't have faith necessarily. They are counted among the faithful because God infuses the habit of faith. Sacred Scripture says that also that the charity of the Holy Spirit is poured out into our hearts by his communication of salvation. But it's also that the children of believers are to be raised in the faith. And so the faith of the parents of that infant, the godparents of that infant, but also of the church at large sort of supplies for this necessity. It's not necessarily that they have faith for the infant, so that's fine for that, you know, making up for that necessity. But it's simply because the infant is incapable of having faith, but they will be raised in the faith because God has chosen for this infant to be raised in the Catholic Church and also to infuse faith into this infant. So it's kind of a long answer. The necessity of faith is it's a very hard subject. And when we think of why faith is necessary for adult converts, it's because we are capable of making these sort of intellectual acts, right? And so because justification isn't just this legal declaration, it involves a legal declaration. It isn't just a legal declaration. It requires us to be disposed toward and ordered toward our final end. Mm-hmm. And so that happens in the intellect as well as in the will, right? And so how are we to be disposed towards our final end in our intellect? It's by making acts of faith, by believing in the things that God has revealed for us for our salvation. And because infants can't do that, then that is not required of them, even though they have this habit of faith infused into them.
0: I have to say that the way you answered that actually turned the question around and made it reinforced the idea to me that of the analogy between circumcision and baptism. Mm-hmm. When you said, look, even in the old covenant, even before Christ came, faith was required.
1: Yes.
0: Like it's Abraham's faith that saves him.
1: Yeah.
0: But they also had circumcision for children to incorporate them into that faith community. So now it seems to me like the argument that faith is required actually, if you go, that's always been the case.
2: Yes. Yeah.
0: It makes the case that baptism for children actually stronger, not weaker.
2: Absolutely.
0: That actually strengthens the case for that.
2: Yeah.
0: All right. Why does Mark chapter 16, verse 16 say that the one who does not believe is condemned rather than the one who is not baptized?
2: Yeah. So I don't... The fact that Mark 16, this is kind of an argument from silence. So Mark 16:16 says, the one who believes and is baptized will be saved, but the one who does not believe will be condemned. Well, as Catholics, we can say a hearty amen to that, because it doesn't matter if you're baptized. If you don't have faith in Christ, like if you apostatize and say, well, I was baptized, I'm going to be fine. Well, of course not. You're not going to be fine, because faith is absolutely necessary for salvation, right? And so the reason why is simply because you initially receive salvation ordinarily through baptism. And to be baptized, you have to have faith as an adult. But if you lose that faith later on, it doesn't matter if you are baptized. In fact, Hebrews 6 seems to indicate that our position will be worse, because we will have tasted of these heavenly blessings of the Holy Spirit, of the grace, and we will, like a dog, return to our vomit, and we will be in a worse condition. It's similar to the teaching on exorcism. And so Jesus speaks of this man who, demons were exorcised out of him, and he didn't fill himself with the Holy Spirit. And that demon came back with seven more spirits that were worse, and his condition was worse than the other prior to being exorcised. It's kind of like this case in Mark 16:16. If you believe, you're baptized, and then you fall into apostasy, your condition is worse than before you even believed and were baptized.
0: Right.
2: And that's a scary thing, but it's also it encourages us to continue in the faith.
0: I almost gave out the phone number, but we're not giving out the phone number today, because all the questions are coming from me. I've got a pile of questions about baptism for our guest, Braden Cook. It's a great opportunity on this holiday to get to talk about the basics like baptism. And it does seem to me in general, or you could correct me on this, if you know church history better than I do, that most of the controversies over baptism are post-Reformation controversies. It seems like if you say between the East and the West, you know, the schism between the Orthodox and Catholics, it's not the acceptance of baptism for as the means of salvation, the acceptance of infant baptism, all of that, it doesn't seem to me that it was controversial.
2: Yeah, there were a few controversies in the early church, but I mean, after that, it was very, like, you were very united on in that front, right? Even among some of like the Nestorians and the Monophysites and the Orthodox after they schismed, right? We share the same baptismal theology. Early on, I mentioned the controversy with Tertullian,
0: right,
2: who advocated for a deferment of baptism so that it forgives more sin, but the church ruled that out very quickly, right? And then there's another controversy with the Donatists, questioning the validity of baptism administered outside of the church or by unholy ministers and things like this. And you kind of see this in St. Cyprian as well, who was rebuked by St. Stephen. But those are the only two I can really think of that were very explicit, and there was an explicit disagreement in. But for the large part, I mean, we can say the moral majority of even these early church fathers agreed on baptism.
0: Yeah. So when we're talking not just the theology of baptism, but the controversies over baptism, we're mostly talking about since Luther and Calvin.
2: Absolutely.
0: Yeah. Okay.
2: Yeah.
0: All right, I've got a whole bunch more questions for you coming up. I'll tell you what, I'll give you this one, but I don't think I chatted so much, I don't think I gave you enough time to answer it, but I'll let you at least, you know what, it could be a tease.
2: Ooh, cliffhanger.
0: It could be a cliffhanger,
2: yes.
0: Yeah. Because there is that guy Cornelius, the Roman Cornelius. Am I right? He was Roman, right?
2: Sounds like a Roman name to me.
0: Yeah, so maybe that's why I think, yeah, right, he does sound Roman. So he and his household, I think, received the Holy Spirit before baptism. And this is testified to in Scripture, the 10th chapter of the book of Acts. So doesn't that prove that he was already regenerated and saved before baptism? And the corollary to that, I suppose, would be, if you're regenerated and saved before baptism, baptism doesn't look that necessary. Mm-hmm. So I wonder if you would dispute that whether or not Cornelius truly received the Holy Spirit, or how does this fit? But I did it. I left this as a cliffhanger. Hang on. We're going to get an explanation about what happened with Cornelius. Really one of the most extraordinary stories in Scripture, what happened with Cornelius. But what does it tell us about baptism right after this? When the resurrected Jesus appeared to disciples on the road to Emmaus, they didn't recognize him until the breaking of the bread. The same is true today. In the Holy Eucharist, we really meet Jesus. In The Eucharist is Really Jesus, author Joe Heschmeyer explains how knowing Jesus in the Eucharist is the key to understanding all of Christian faith. Order your copy of The Eucharist is Really Jesus today at shop.catholic.com or get it at a good Catholic bookstore.
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0: We hope that one of the things that we communicate here at Catholic Answers Live is that our Catholic faith allows us to be fully serious about all the problems we encounter in the church and in the world, but it also lets us have light hearts and maybe even mix in a bit of fun, and that is exactly what our good friend Joe Heschmeyer does in his popular podcast, Shameless Popery. You should check it out at shamelessjoe.com. Joe's got a deep grasp of the faith, of morals, the teachings of the church, all that. But he's also got a witty conversational style. He entertains and he informs. But you will leave equipped to better answer the most common challenges, misconceptions, and questions about the Catholic faith. He's got insightful guests. He does on-air debates. And he takes a close look into all the things that you want to know about as a Catholic living today. You'll walk away knowledgeable and filled with joy. 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Check him out at shamelessjoe.com or wherever you get your podcasts. And if you like what you hear, become a patron. Welcome back. Happy Labor Day. Catholic Answers Live, talking baptism today. Braden Cook, our guest. We looked it up. Cornelius is Roman. It does sound Roman.
2: It does.
0: He's a Roman centurion in Acts chapter 10. And it does seem that Cornelius, not baptized yet, has received the Holy Spirit. Yeah. So doesn't that prove that he was already regenerated and saved before his baptism?
2: Yeah. I know some who would say that doesn't automatically prove it. However, I would say that it's most likely.
0: Looks pretty strong.
2: Yeah, it looks pretty strong. You receive the Holy Spirit, and after that, the apostles are like, "Well, who can prevent him to be baptized?" Right? There's this controversy. There's a number of reasons. We can go like general and specific. So generally, this just goes to prove that it has always been the Catholic faith to believe in an extra sacramental reception of justification, which would involve the Holy Spirit, right? The indwelling of God, right? And this happens by faith, animated by charity. And so this would go to show that baptism of desire, which is what extra sacramental reception of justification would imply, or would mean, shorthand, it is not only received in cases of necessity, although it is often talked about in cases of necessity. So people will say, "Well, so what if someone was planning on getting baptized, but they're not able to make it to the font, right?"
0: They're hit by a bus. They're always getting hit by a bus in these stories.
2: All the people are getting hit by a bus.
0: Buses are taking people out left and right in Catholic theology. Yeah. Yes.
2: This would go to show that it's not just in cases of necessity where someone is unable to receive the sacrament of baptism that they receive the fruits of baptism, applied because of their faith and charity. But it can also be received prior to the administration of baptism. But we have to point out this, that this is an extraordinary circumstance in the New Testament. Most of the time people receive, and the promises are attached to the actual reception of baptism, of the Holy Spirit, the forgiveness of sins. And so we have to ask the question, why did this happen in this case? And what did they do about it? So there was this controversy, the Judaizing controversy, that basically said that any Gentile convert had to first convert to Judaism and observe the Mosaic law in order to, you know, receive the Jewish Messiah, right?
0: Right.
2: This controversy was eventually settled in Acts 15 definitively by an act of the extraordinary magisterium of the church. But there was still some debate, and there was still some dissension by these Jewish converts, right? And so one of the reasons for Cornelius, who is a Gentile, a Roman Gentile, to have received this extra sacramental gift of justification, the Holy Spirit, and so on and so forth, is to demonstrate that Gentiles do not first have to become Jews in order to be baptized, in order to join the Christian church. And this is one of the evidences which is treated by the apostles to demonstrate that Gentiles don't have to become Jews in order to join the church, right? And so that would be the primary reason, is a demonstration that God is at work in both Jew and Gentile, not just Jews and Gentiles who become Jews, right? That would be one of the primary reasons why we can say, like, yes, this is why Cornelius received, because else, otherwise, if God was already planning on justifying him simply through baptism, there would have been a lot of questions on the side of the Jews, who would point out, well, look, he's a Gentile. He hasn't done all the things that we say that we say he should do prior to baptism. And so there would be a lot of dissension, like saying he shouldn't be baptized and things like this, or maybe even questioning the validity of the baptism, depending upon, you know, what kind of Judaizer you are. But this would put it beyond a shadow of a doubt that Cornelius, because he received the fruits of baptism before the administration of baptism, that he should surely be capable of receiving baptism itself, right? Now, a question arises too, and we have speculated for a long time about this, as to whether if you receive baptism by desire, you receive the fullness of the fruits of baptism. And the reason why the church has ordinarily said no, and her theologians have said no, is because baptism has like a determinative effect. Christ established baptism to be this incorporation into his death, specifically. And if we think of Christ's death and the effects that it has, a sort of satisfactory effect, to satisfy for all of the eternal and temporal consequences of sin, this fuller effect which we receive through baptism is not completely communicated to those who receive the justification of the Holy Spirit by mere desire, right? Because the reason why they receive these specific fruits that are normally administered through baptism is because of the ferventness of their charity and their faith, right? And so theologians have postulated, and this just might be getting into the weeds, that those who receive extra sacramentally the graces of baptism don't receive, let's say, the indelible mark, which is normally given through baptism, don't normally receive the entire remission of all temporal debt or debt of temporal punishment that's normally received through baptism. And so there's a lot of different ways to distinguish between, you know, extra sacramental and sacramental reception of these graces. But I think it's important to note, like, Cornelius couldn't have just gone on his merry way saying, oh, I have the fruits of baptism, but not baptism itself, because at the very least, he needed to follow through with that prescription by Christ to be baptized and to receive that indelible mark, etc.
0: One thing you have not said through this whole thing that the apologists say all the time is, we are bound by the sacraments, but God is not bound by
2: yes.
0: the sacraments.
2: But I've said that in a roundabout way.
0: It strikes me that you just have a different way of talking about this. And I one of the things we always have said, and I know it's been said to you many times since you've been here, mm-hmm. is a diversity of the approaches of the apologists here is it's a feature, not a bug.
2: Yeah.
0: It's a good thing that
2: absolutely.
0: The way Jimmy says something and the way Tim says something are two very different things coming at the same thing. But it just strikes me that as you were just speaking about Cornelius, you did kind of make the same
2: yes.
0: argument without using that what's kind of become a very familiar sentence now.
2: Yeah, to put it succinctly as the Catechism does. Yeah, we are bound by the sacraments, but God Himself is not bound by the sacraments, which is why these. I mean, if baptism is a necessity, it's a necessity of means, which means that God ordained it to mm-hmm. administer the grace of salvation through. But just because God did that, He could, in His omnipotence and in His wisdom, give that same grace to those who are incapable of receiving baptism, or who don't know that they have to receive baptism, or in any circumstance in which His divine wisdom deems it, suitable to administer those graces.
0: All right, so I'm going to give you the question. I'm enjoying this teasing and then going to the break thing, so I'm going to do that again. I'm going to give you this question, and then we'll get to it on the other side of the break. So we're talking about a lot of what the controversy comes down to in the post-Reformation period on baptism mm-hmm. is the necessity of baptism, the efficacy of baptism. You know, is it really needed for salvation? Is it really effective in bringing about salvation? So this next question falls into that same, as so many of our questions today have.
2: Yeah.
0: The thief on the cross. I brought it up before, but I'm going to bring it up again. At the end of Luke's gospel, two thieves, one of them is making fun of Jesus or mocking Jesus or whatever, and the other one's like, dude, we deserve this. Why are you picking on him? And this defense of Jesus, the innocence of Jesus, is the occasion to which Jesus responds that the thief will this day be in paradise with him. So that thief, no baptism,
2: yeah,
0: no Eucharist, none of the sacramental system, you know, it's
2: yeah.
0: all this thing that we say that Jesus gave us, the sacraments, for the conveyance of grace to every time and every place. What the grace won on the cross is conveyed to every person and every time and every place by the power of the sacraments. There's now a kind of Christianity for the last 500 years that says, no, that's not how this works. Mm. And the thief on the cross proves it.
2: Yeah.
0: Are you going to leave if I take a break? Or are you courageous enough to stay around and answer that on the other side?
2: Hey, we'll leave that as a cliffhanger, too.
0: Oh, that'll be a cliffhanger. Right back with more Catholic Answers Live.
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0: Thief on the cross. Went to heaven. I don't know if when Jesus says paradise, you'll be with me today in paradise. I don't know if that means heaven. I honestly don't know what the place Jesus. But the thief on the cross went to heaven. Like that's the conclusion. The whether paradise is temporary, you'll be with me there, and then you know in a few days we'll go to heaven. You know you can come to heaven. I don't know, but clearly the message is the thief is saved.
1: Yep.
0: Right. I don't think anybody would argue about that. The thief is saved. And he doesn't get any sacraments. He gets zero sacraments.
1: Yeah. Yeah, I would like to address that because it's kind of funny. Because we say, okay, Jesus says to the thief on the cross, today you will be with me in paradise. And oftentimes, a lot of evangelicals might say, okay, well, that means he immediately went to heaven after he died.
0: Yeah.
1: Well, where did Jesus go after he died?
0: He went to the...
1: He descended into Hades, right? Abraham's bosom or paradise, right? And he preached spirits in prison. Yeah, exactly, right?
0: Yeah.
1: And so he probably went down there. They probably walked hand in hand and opened the gates of heaven for those who are in Abraham's bosom.
0: Right.
1: So it's an interesting tidbit to think about. So there's two ways of addressing this question. The easy out is just to say, Jesus is God, so he can choose to save whoever he wants, whenever he wants, however he wants, right? And so if he wants to promise someone salvation extra sacramentally, he can do that, right? Earlier in the show, we had said that the promulgation of the necessity of baptism for salvation happened after he rose again. And this was before he even died.
0: Oh, I see.
1: And okay. So technically, as a necessity of means, the thief on the cross would not have needed to be saved. And, would not have needed to be baptized to be saved.
0: Gotcha. Okay.
1: But let's say that the necessity of means preceded the death of Jesus on the cross. We have already said that baptism of desire, whether explicit or implicit, simply a faith united with charity is sufficient to supply this what is deficient in this situation. So it's not like Jesus could have reached over and, they probably weren't that close together. He couldn't have reached over and baptized him while they were on the cross, right?
0: Right.
1: There is this situation in which even if it was necessary, and even if he knew it was necessary, he could not have received it. So, he would have been covered by the principles underlying baptism of desire. So,
0: sure.
1: if it was necessary, I tend to take the position like, look, he was still technically under the old covenant because of Christ's death and resurrection and ascension and promulgation of the gospel and things like this, the Matthew 28 sort of thing, that was necessary for like specifically establishing the new covenant, right? Along with other things, but there's a number of ways. Like this is not a problem at all for Catholics. There are a number of ways that this could be answered.
0: But again, this is one where I think you're bringing something that we haven't usually said, which is the necessity of the sacramental economy follows the resurrection of Jesus, doesn't precede it. That's not the usual way I've heard this explained, but it's one perfectly comfortable explanation.
1: Yeah.
0: But you're not saying it's the only explanation. The other is baptism of desire.
1: Yeah, exactly. And that's the thing too. Like none of the Old Testament saints were baptized. And they were united to God. They received forgiveness of their sins and justification because they had a faith animated by charity, put very simply. Now, obviously, there are Old Testament rites that they were required to do and things like this. God has sought fit that a faith animated by charity is especially in cases of necessity where you can't receive baptism. Now, obviously, if you have like a... If you have contempt for religion, that is often the way that it's put, so you refuse to be baptized because of contempt for religion, then that's something that would not only indicate like you're not going to receive baptism of desire, but it would indicate that you don't really have a faith animated by charity. And so there's trouble cases like this where it's like, well, what if someone doesn't want to be baptized but has a faith animated by charity? And there's a lot of ways that you could postulate like this could kind kind of work out. But it's very speculative.
0: Yeah.
1: What we know is that God is a God of mercy and a God who universally wills the salvation of all of the human race, will not require something of us that he himself has not supplied, right? And so if, you know, someone converts in the middle of a desert and there's no water, but he has a faith animated by charity, he loves God with all of his heart, soul, mind, and strength, who are we to say that God would turn him away? Right, especially because this is the way in which God desires us to approach him.
0: Right, so he didn't create the sacramental system and give us the institutional to create a system of injustice.
1: Right.
0: The point was not like now I've put obstacles up. This, exactly. These are yeah. It would be weird to think obstacles. Of the sacraments as obstacles
1: yeah.
0: to salvation.
1: Exactly.
0: All right, on we go. I'm glad we got the thief on the cross into heaven. Well, Jesus did it, but I'm glad we were able to at least explain it a little bit. All right, let's see. Where am I right now? Okay, don't Jesus' words. Whoever believes and is baptized. Again, we're back to Mark 16,
1: yeah.
0: 16. So he's talking about whoever believes and is baptized will be saved. Don't these establish a necessary biblical order? First believe. Than baptism afterwards.
1: Yeah. I would say amen to that because we believe if you're an adult and you have you have the ability to believe, right? So if Jesus is commanding belief, who is this addressed to? To people who are able to believe. Okay. And so for everyone who is capable of belief, you must believe first prior to your baptism. It's not like you like... Like the validity triad, matter, form, intention. Like it's not like some atheist can come up and be baptized for show and actually receive the fruits of the sacrament, right?
0: Right.
1: You have to believe all of these things. You have to believe the Catholic faith and undergo that baptism in order to actually receive the fruits of baptism, right? Now, I get where the objection is going. Like, oh, if you have to believe before you're baptized, wouldn't that exclude infants? But like I said earlier, it would seem, especially because of the case of circumcision. Like we would say the same thing in the Old Covenant. You had to believe before you were circumcised, but you could still circumcise your babies, right? Abraham had to believe in God prior to receiving circumcision in all of his family, and anyone who converted to Judaism and was engrafted into that covenant people, they had to believe in the God of Abraham, Isaac, and Jacob in order to receive the sign of circumcision. But this doesn't apply to the children of those who already believe.
0: Yeah.
1: Because, one, they're going to be raised in the faith. Two, the faith of the covenant people as well as their parents, and I guess in our case, the godparents, is...

0: the best.
1: Probably not. We do have these things. What I forgot the name of them. What's the thing that the priest uses? You probably don't know because you're a convert.
0: Yeah, I'm a convert.
1: Converts never know the name of these things.
0: Yeah.
1: The priest dips it in the water and then what's the name of it, Johnny Versillo? This thing. You know the thing where the
0: holy
1: priest,
0: water sprinkler.
1: Oh no.
0: Aspergillum.
1: Yeah, aspergillum. Yeah.
0: Did I say that right? I don't know.
1: Johnny Versillo, you're a homeschooled Catholic in there. How do you not know aspergillum? So we do have that thing where the priest comes around. But like holy water, I guess I should point that out, though. Like, when the priest sprinkles everybody with holy water on the what feasts do they do that on?
0: Easter, for one.
1: Easter. Yeah. Well, let's just take Easter. I know that I was going to try to list some, but let's just take Easter. Or when we bless ourselves with holy water when we go into the church.
0: Yeah.
1: These things do recall baptism, but they don't. But they're not a sacrament. That. So that's why
0: they're sacramental.
1: Yeah.
0: Yeah.
1: Which is what?
0: It disposes you to more fruitfully receive the graces that are offered through the sacraments. It increases our devotion and our faith and our charity and things like this. Not in the same way that a sacrament would, like by the very administration of it. But you think of, even on the natural level, it's a reminder of our baptism. It's a reminder of the promises of Christ. When we look at relics, it reminds us of Christ's operative in their life and what he accomplished for them and what he accomplishes through them and their intercession and things like this. Yeah. Sacramentals are great.
1: I really like the holy water thing, though. I think sometimes we're like, oh yeah, it recollects baptism, or it disposes us to receive the. You entered the church by the baptismal waters.
0: Yeah.
1: And now when you go into a Catholic church, you remind yourself of that.
0: It's a mini renewal of your vows.
1: Yeah, so as you're physically entering the church, you put the water on you as to ask the blessing that the church has prayed for by making that water available, this is how you enter the church. The waters of baptism are what bring you into the church. All right, let me give you another one. This one, I'm trying to give Protestant interlocutors their due. So let me give you one more. If Christ's blood cleansed us from all sin, which I can find biblical evidence of.
0: Absolutely.
1: First letter of St. John, chapter 1. So then why does the Catholic Church claim that baptism washes away sin? Dun, dun, dun.
0: Yeah. Oh, man.
1: I added music to that.
0: Dun, dun, dun. Yeah. Baptism doesn't wash away our sin independent of Christ's blood. The meritorious cause of the benefits we receive in baptism are Christ's passion. Mm-hmm. So the fact that Christ sacrificed himself, his blood cleanses us of our sin, the fact that that happens and that he did it for that reason doesn't undermine the actual concrete application of those merits. So when we say, oh yeah, his blood washes away our sins, we're speaking about the application of the merits of his atonement, the application of the atonement. And that happens concretely in baptism. So by saying his blood washes away our sins, we're basically saying that baptism washes away our sins and vice versa, right? So when baptism washes away our sins, it's not independently of his, atoning work. It's precisely because of his atoning work in the meritorious cause of that actual action, right? And it's the graces merited by his atoning work by which he appeased the Father and pleased him by his sacrifice that we actually receive. So like the justice that we receive in justification is merited by his work on the cross. So it's none of it is independent, and it's all connected to that. That's why we're buried into his death, right?
1: Yeah.
0: So,
1: Braden Cook, our guest, at this time of year, I do like to take a moment on some of the shows to make an invitation, and I will make it to you now. This time of year, each Catholic parish will be in the beginning stages of their OCIA process, which is the usual way for people to come into the Catholic Church. If you have not been baptized and you would like to be baptized into Jesus and to become a member of the church, go to a Catholic church and ask if you can participate in the OCIA process. If you have already been baptized,

0: baptized, but you would like to receive the other sacraments and like to be fully received into the Catholic Church, go to the parish and ask if you can participate in the OCIA that's coming up. You came into the church.
1: I did.
0: Via the OCIA.
1: I did. Yeah, and you know, there were even people in my class and in classes that I have taught who joined OCIA not knowing if they wanted to become Catholic. So it's even a wonderful place to learn more about not just Catholic theology, but just Catholic life, how we do life together as a community.
0: Yeah, so do come. And I'm really glad you said that there is no obligation. Like, you could come to an entire year of OCIA and then do nothing. Yeah. Like, you could come to 10 years of OCIA and do nothing.
1: Absolutely.
0: And there are many people, some in my family, who said after the first year of OCIA, I'm not ready. I am not either convinced or I don't have my obstacles on. That's fine. It's a come and see kind of situation, and we would love it if you would come to the OCIA. Braden Cook, God bless you. I'm so glad you're a member of the family here. I hope it will be for many, many years.
1: I'm very honored to be here with you, Si. Thank you so much.
0: That'll do it for us. We'll see you tomorrow, God willing. It won't be summer anymore, but we'll be here on Catholic Answers Live.
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1: It's important to get away once in a while. 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
3: 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That is 804-5646.

0: Good evening and welcome to The Journey Home. I'm Marcus Grodi, your host for this program. Now, if you've been watching this program for a while, you'll notice something that occurs occasionally, and that is you'll find out that often it isn't just one person who discovers the church and then makes the journey. It's often clusters of people, or maybe, if you will, caravans of people. A person will discover it, and then pretty soon another, and another, and another. Often they're connected. Sometimes those others, in fact, we think about Scott Hahn comes up a lot on our program, and we know that his witness affected a lot of people, but I remember in his case, his wife had invited a friend to come and make sure Scott wouldn't convert. Well, in the end, his friend converted before Scott. So we have these connections. In fact, some of you have read my two novels, How Firm a Foundation and Pillar and Bulwark. They're both about the journeys of clergymen toward the church. Well, the second book is all about how another clergyman was affected by the first journey. The reason I mention this tonight is our guest tonight, Father Eric Rausch, is a little bit of his story. It involved his connection with some others. And actually, I don't know who came first, who's on first, that old joke. But we'll find out in a moment. Father Eric Rausch is a former agnostic, but now he's a priest in the Archdiocese of Cincinnati. Father Eric, welcome to The Journey Home.
1: Thank you, Marcus.
0: It's great to have you here.
1: Good to be here.
0: As I mentioned, a few of your friends have been in that chair before, right?
1: Yes, I've watched them on this program, actually. I went back and looked at their appearance on YouTube just to refresh my memory, but it was good to see them again, even virtually, and remember that our journey together, that our paths following the Lord intersected at a certain point, and though we don't see each other as much as we did in the beginning, it's still good to stay connected to them.
0: Yeah, it is amazing how the people that have gone through this journey, for so many that wasn't the thing we thought about or anticipated, but there's a unique unity that continues, because often the apologetics are the same or the way the Holy Spirit works are the same.
1: Yeah.
0: I find that fascinating. Well, let me back away and pause a bit and invite you to share us with your journey.
1: Well, sure. So you'd mentioned there's a point in my life where I was agnostic and wouldn't say it was for any particular reason other than I was just soaking in the culture that we live in today that is not particularly oriented always toward God or a sense of the transcendent or that there's any meaning or purpose necessarily behind things, that it's all sort of chance or circumstance, or you're just living in the world and responding or reacting to things in your environment and trying to make the best of your situation.
0: Had you had any religious upbringing?
1: Well, so my parents were both raised in a Methodist church, but I had not been baptized, so the story that they had told me, because I had asked them as I started to experience my own awakening to faith about, you know, what happened with them, because we would visit my grandmother, my grandma Rausch in particular. When we visited her at Easter, we would go to church, First Methodist Church in Marion, Ohio, where my dad grew up. But then he had gotten married and they moved to North Canton, Ohio, which is where I grew up, and married, buying a house, starting a new job, and raised a child. And then my younger brother came along. I tend to blame him for a lot of things. So they said they never got around to finding